0: three people. The Shahab News Agency filmed people carrying a body over the rubble and putting it on a stretcher. Israel bombed a water desalination plant in Gaza City and destroyed an aid warehouse and a mosque in the central town of Deir al-Balah on Monday. The New Arab reports that the water facility in the Sheikh Radwan neighborhood of Gaza City was under construction for about a month and was just about to begin supplying water to Palestinian families in homes and displacement shelters when it was bombed. Several Israeli missiles struck the facility on Monday, destroying it before it could become operational, according to residents and eyewitnesses, the New Arab said. The strikes also damaged dozens of tents surrounding the facility and caused further damage to homes already weakened by previous bombardment. The Israeli public broadcaster Kan claimed that the strike targeted a, quote, Hamas weapons depot in the area. Palestinian residents, however, have lost another desperately needed water source during Gaza's sweltering summer, the publication added. A resident of Sheikh Radwan told the New Arab that, quote, we were eagerly waiting for the station to start operating. They told us the work was nearly finished and that water would soon reach the area. Then the airstrikes came and destroyed everything. This comes as North Gaza municipalities warned this week that the region has entered a phase of severe water scarcity, according to international standards. A chief engineer noted that approximately 60% of municipal generators are out of operation and highlighted the immense technical and logistical needs required to sustain water and sanitation services. The municipalities emphasized that the blockade imposed on northern Gaza has severely hampered their ability to provide essential services to residents. The ban on the entry of machinery and equipment needed to clear streets, remove rubble, and collect waste has contributed to the spread of diseases, epidemics, rodents, and insects. The attack on the water facility also damaged the Al Radwan Mosque prayer hall. The Ministry of Religious Affairs in Gaza emphasized that targeting service facilities linked to religious institutions and damaging mosques once again reveals the occupation's deliberate intent to strike the foundations of life and target everything that serves the Palestinian people. In a separate Israeli attack on Monday, the Ashkelon Prayer Hall, another religious facility in the Beach refugee camp just west of Gaza City, was partially destroyed, the ministry said. And the Abu Salim Mosque in Deir al-Balah was bombed on the same day, severely damaging the historic building. The Ministry of Religious Affairs noted that the total number of mosques targeted by the Israeli army since the beginning of the genocide has reached 1,244 out of 1,275 mosques in the Gaza Strip, with 1,077 of them completely destroyed. The ministry noted that targeting, destroying, or damaging mosques and prayer halls is not merely an attack on physical structures. Quote, it is an assault on our people's identity, faith, and right to practice their religious rituals. It is an attempt to erase their cultural and religious landmarks and to destroy everything connected to their lives and institutions, the ministry added. In Deir al-Balah, an Israeli attack on a residential building caused irrevocable damage to an adjacent aid warehouse and destroyed its supplies. The Ard al-Insan Palestinian Charitable Association stated in a press release that the warehouse, they say, contained nutritional supplements and specialized nutrition supplies intended for children and pregnant and breastfeeding women as part of AEI's health and nutrition programs across the Gaza Strip. According to the initial field assessment, approximately 100% of the stored supplies were affected. The damaged materials are no longer suitable for distribution or use due to exposure to debris, dust, shrapnel, and blast-related damage, the association explained. Al Jazeera reporter Tarek Abu Azoum said that the Israeli army had issued forced displacement orders a few hours before the bombings in Deir al-Balah and described the destruction in the aftermath of the attacks.
1: In a few hours, the Israeli military issued a number of forced evacuation orders for four sites across the strip in order to be bombed. And we have been following these sites. One of them has been a water desalination plant and also a warehouse that has been struck a few minutes ago here in the city of Deir al-Balah. We can see at the background the scale of destruction. This warehouse has been used to distribute aid supplies. And in my hand is one of these humanitarian supplies that used to be distributed for Palestinians here in Deir al-Balah. The attack has been taking place in a very densely populated area. These sites are considered to be safe under the umbrella of the ceasefire agreement, but the Israeli military has been intensifying these attacks under the pretext of security, as people on the ground are saying that the ceasefire has been representing an extension for the war itself, as these attacks are still really taking shape on the ground without any respite, and people are still quite skeptical about the next phase of the Israeli military strikes, whether it's going to be extended to more military operations, as the military security pretext have been used to justify all sorts of military activities here in Gaza. Tariq Abu Azoum, Al Jazeera, Deir al-Balah, Palestine.
0: That was Tariq Abu Azoum in Deir al-Balah on Monday. Israeli attacks killed at least 6 Palestinians between Monday and Tuesday, according to the Palestinian Ministry of Health in Gaza. One man, Ibrahim Abu Assad, was killed in the attacks on Deir al-Balah, according to local reports. 2 more Palestinians succumbed to their wounds that they sustained in previous attacks, one from injuries from an Israeli shelling west of Khan Yunis on Monday, and another who died after being injured in an Israeli bombing in the Al-Amal neighborhood of Khan Yunis several days earlier. Local sources told the Anadolu news agency that Israeli military vehicles opened heavy fire toward homes and tents sheltering displaced people in areas south of Khan Yunis. A 10-year-old girl, Amal Abu Khater, was shot by Israeli soldiers in the back, killing her instantly as she sat eating lunch inside her displaced family's tent in western Khan Yunis on Monday, according to Dropsite News' reporter Mohammed Ahmed. Amal had just returned from memorizing the Quran and performing the prayer, her family said. The girl's relative, Hassan Abu Khater, told Dropsite that, quote, "They were people who felt safe, sitting in their tents. It's supposed to be a safe area, and it is full of displaced people." Amal's grandmother, Samira Abu Khater, said, "What did she do to deserve to be killed? She was sitting and eating sweets. What sin did this little girl commit?" A 4-year-old boy, Mohammed Abdul Salam Hassan Taha, was killed in an Israeli strike on the Al-Zuwaida area near the Burej refugee camp in central Gaza on Sunday. Reporter Ashraf Abu Amra photographed the child's relatives carrying his small body in their arms and mourning over him in a nearby hospital. Another Palestinian was killed in the same attack, according to Palestinian medical sources. Israel has threatened expanded assassinations and forced evacuations across the remaining areas of the Gaza Strip not currently in the official extermination zone, following fabricated panic about Palestinian children playing with paper and plastic kites. Israeli media reports that war crimes fugitives Prime Minister Benjamin Netanyahu and Defense Minister Israel Katz, quote, directly warned Hamas on Sunday that if the launch of kites across the Gaza border into Israeli territory does not stop immediately, the Israeli army will increase strikes on the Gaza Strip. Netanyahu and Katz stated that the Israeli attacks would target those responsible for the launches, in other words, threatening the targeted murder of kids who play with kites. The right-wing Jerusalem Post also noted that the government, quote, warned that populations in the areas where the kites, drones, and balloons are launched may be evacuated if the launches are not stopped, and that Katz had instructed the army to act, quote, immediately and forcefully against any additional kites launched toward Israel from the Gaza Strip. This came after the Israeli army said that 4 handmade kites had been found near the Nahal Oz settlement colony over the weekend. Jewish-Israeli local councils in the settlements near Gaza called for a military response before Katz ordered action against kites reaching Israel from the enclave, according to the Anadolu news agency. Anadolu pointed out that the lightweight kites are controlled by strings from the ground. If a string breaks, however, wind currents can carry them beyond Gaza, where some residential areas lie only a few kilometers from Israeli settlements across the boundary. The Israeli military depopulated and erased Palestinian villages near Gaza in order to construct militarized civilian outposts masquerading as Jewish farming settlements around the so-called Gaza envelope nearly 80 years ago. Ismail Al-Tawabta, director general of the Gaza Government Media Office, said on Sunday that what the Israeli occupation promotes as a dangerous act of war are nothing more than simple, homemade toys crafted by children using available plastic bags and wooden sticks. These toys serve as a means for children to find a psychological outlet and escape the horrors of war and the suffocating blockade. Al-Tawabta explained that Israel's eagerness to exaggerate the danger of these toys, quote, reflects a bloodthirsty mentality that constantly seeks flimsy justifications to legitimize attacks on residential neighborhoods and civilians. Hamas spokesperson Hazem Qassem said that Israel's threats, quote, based on fabricated pretexts, are an attempt to justify the continuation of aggression and violations against our people, reaching the point of threatening children in the Gaza Strip. Children held a press conference at the Gaza shoreline on Tuesday, demanding the right to fly their kites and experience happiness.
2: I want to get small piece of happiness. A cat in the sky and a smile on my face. I don't want to be afraid of the sky. I want to fly my cat free. My kite carries my dream.
0: Turning to the occupied West Bank, Israeli forces assassinated a prominent community figure, 58-year-old father of two resistance fighters, in Jenin on Friday, August 21st. Mondo Weiss's Shatta Hanaisha reports that Fatih Hazem, also known as Abu Rad, was at home with his 12-year-old son Adam when Israeli soldiers raided his home in the Al-Masarwa neighborhood of Jenin. The soldiers had forcibly recruited a young man from the neighborhood to accompany them as a human shield, after which they blew open the front door and stormed inside. According to the family, Adam witnessed what he described as the execution of his father by Israeli forces, and has remained in a state of shock ever since, Mondo Weiss reported. Speaking to the publication, the 12-year-old recounted how they ordered his father, Fatih, to raise his hands, remove his clothes, and kneel before them. Adam said that his father refused to comply with their orders or submit to their attempts to humiliate him, asking the soldiers, "Who are you that I should kneel before you?" According to Adam and the young man who was used as a human shield, a verbal confrontation broke out between Hazem and the soldiers. Other family members told Mondo Weiss that what followed was a summary execution, saying that after the soldiers began beating Hazem inside his home, he tried to defend himself before they shot him at point-blank range. Adam added that a soldier had initially shot his dad in the hand before other soldiers fired seven more rounds at him. They did not provide him with medical assistance, leaving him to bleed to death. The Israeli army has withheld his body to date. During the raid, the soldiers confined Adam and the young man who had been used as a human shield in the bathroom and forced both of them to strip completely. The young man, who understands Hebrew, said he overheard the soldiers discussing whether they should kill the two of them as well, Mondo Weiss reported. 3 days later, on August 24th, Hazem's other son, Hamam, was abducted and detained by Israeli forces, along with two other Palestinians. Israeli soldiers took Hamam Hazem from his home in the Al-Almaniyah neighborhood of Jenin City, local sources told Anadolu. They were among 17 Palestinians taken and detained that day in several Israeli army raids across the West Bank. Anadolu reports that Israeli forces arrested Palestinians from the towns of Zita Jama'in, Kusin, Tel, and Salem, raiding and searching homes. Israeli settlers attacked several Palestinian homes in those villages and brought new caravans to an outpost near the village of Burin, where, as we reported last week, settler attacks and property destruction against Palestinians has been accelerating. A 17-year-old boy, Karim Saned Raja Shalaldeh, was shot and killed by Israeli settlers on August 21st during a settler pogrom in the town of Sa'ir, north of Al-Khalil or Hebron. According to the boy's father, settlers shot Karim in his back. He explained that nearly 50 Israeli settlers had attacked the family home and that while Karim was trying to defend his house and drive the settlers away, one of them shot his son at close range. Settlers also wounded a 70-year-old Palestinian man during the attack. On Tuesday, Israeli soldiers shot and injured a Palestinian child in the Kalandia refugee camp north of Jerusalem amid escalatory attacks by Israel on the camp, its residents, and United Nations facilities. The Wafa News Agency reported on Tuesday that Israeli forces carried out searches and raids across the camp and the adjacent town of Kufr Aqab, accompanied by Israel's National Security Minister and war crimes fugitive Itamar Ben-Gvir. He and Israeli troops raided the Qalandia Vocational Training Center, run by UNRWA, the UN Agency for Palestine Refugees, and began demolishing its facilities. This move is part of ongoing measures targeting UNRWA facilities in occupied East Jerusalem, according to Wafa. Israeli forces also raised the Israeli flag over the building, according to local reports. The Qalandia Training Center is the oldest vocational school operated by the agency. Each year, it provides hundreds of students from across the occupied West Bank with a pathway toward economic independence. At the beginning of 2025, Israel closed the agency's main headquarters in the Sheikh Jarrah neighborhood of occupied East Jerusalem and later announced its seizure by the authorities. Wafa noted that Israel had previously approved a series of measures targeting UNRWA's work, including preventing it from operating in the occupied West Bank and Gaza Strip, and canceling the arrangements and privileges granted to it. Itamar Ben-Gavir filmed himself sitting at the desk inside the manager's office at the training facility building, celebrating the takeover and vowing to turn it into a school exclusively for Jewish children. UNRWA issued a statement on Tuesday condemning the Israeli raid and theft of UN property. Quote, "The entry of armed security forces into a United Nations facility without the authorization or consent of the United Nations is unacceptable," they said. The agency added that the Qalandia Training Center is not merely a building, but its oldest vocational training center, which has served Palestine refugees for more than 7 decades. Quote, "Every year, the center provides hundreds of Palestine refugee students from refugee camps across the occupied West Bank, many of whom face severe socioeconomic hardship, with access to free vocational education and a pathway toward greater economic independence," UNRWA said. Quote, "Any attempt to take possession of, interfere with, or otherwise undermine the functioning of an UNRWA facility strikes at the ability of the United Nations to carry out its mandate." After shooting and injuring a child, Israeli forces later in the day on Tuesday issued demolition orders in Qalandia camp amid the ongoing raids. Another child was shot and killed by Israeli soldiers in the Askar refugee camp in Nablus on Sunday, August 23rd. According to local reports, approximately 10 Israeli military vehicles entered Al-Askar camp and raided buildings along the camp's main street and nearby alleys. A witness told the Tel Aviv newspaper Haaretz that 3 gunshots were heard as the soldiers withdrew from the eastern part of the camp. Medics later said that a 14-year-old boy, identified as Islam Ajouri, was critically wounded by direct gunfire to his chest and was later pronounced dead at the government hospital in Nablus. According to the witness who spoke with Haaretz, Israeli forces continued patrolling buildings and agricultural fields near the scene of the shooting for hours afterwards. Also on Sunday, Israeli soldiers raided the Nur Shams refugee camp east of the city of Tulkarem and raised an Israeli flag on the minaret of the Abu Ubaida Mosque. In Lebanon, Israeli airstrikes and home demolitions are continuing in the south. Our contributor Rokaya Shamsuddin reported that just a few hours before airtime on Thursday, 2 Israeli airstrikes tore through her family's village of Arab Salim, killing Saja Sharar, a new bride, and destroying parts of a local olive grove. Sharar had just gotten married several days ago. Rokaya filed this report for the Electronic Intifada on Wednesday evening from Lebanon.
3: This is Rokaya Shamsuddin reporting for the Electronic Intifada. In southern Lebanon, Israeli attacks continue, targeting border towns through concentrated artillery shelling, drone strikes, airstrikes, and demolitions, deliberately striking at civilian homes. Artillery units have hit Kfar Amman, the heights of Al-Tahir, Wadi Salnouki, Maythanoun, and Al-Mansouri, alongside airstrikes on the outskirts of Nabati al-Fawa. Separate structural detonations were also carried out in Majdanzoun alongside 4 consecutive blasts in Bint Jbin. The Israeli assault has also extended to those trying to save lives. Recently, Israeli forces launched a sound bomb targeting a group of first responders from the Risala Scout Association as part of the relentless intimidation of emergency workers as they attempted to respond to a drone strike targeting Kfar Amman. Thousands of civilian homes and critical infrastructure networks across the south have also been destroyed through intentional, pre-planned Israeli demolitions. Addressing this devastation on UN Radio, UNIFIL spokesperson Candice Ardiel stated that entire neighborhoods in southern Lebanon have been wiped out, warning that peacekeepers have documented cases where the widespread destruction of civilian areas is systematic rather than selective. The human toll of the ongoing attacks continues to mount, and Kfar Rumman search teams recovered the bodies of Ahmed Rumani and Hassan Shukr from Deir Zahrani after an Israeli drone strike targeted their motorcycle. According to the Lebanese Ministry of Public Health, nearly 9,000 people have been killed by Israeli attacks since October 8, 2023. As the bombardment presses forward, rescue teams remain active on the ground, and border villages continue to absorb and endure the weight of the Israeli attacks.
0: That was Rokhaya Shamsuddin reporting for the Electronic Intifada from Lebanon on Wednesday. We've published many features in the last week, but today we're going back into our archives to highlight excerpts from Sliman Mansour and the Art of Steadfastness, an article and a video we published 10 years ago in January 2016. Sliman Mansour died this week at the age of 79 in Palestine. He was born in Bir Zeit near Ramallah in 1947 and became one of the most prominent figures in modern Palestinian art. Linda Paganelli, a visual anthropologist based in Palestine, wrote in her 2016 article for the Electronic Intifada that the history of modern Palestine can be traced through the work of its artists. After the 1948 ethnic cleansing of Palestine, what has become known as the Nakba, the theme of refugees, hopeless, helpless, and without homes, dominated, she writes. But as veteran artist Sliman Mansour explains, after the emergence of the armed struggle in the 1960s, Palestinian art became proud. The Palestinian woman with her nice dress, flowing hair, and long neck, the woman is a symbol of the revolution, he says. Jerusalem soon became a symbol for Palestine, and Mansour is perhaps best known for his painting of an elderly man carrying its walled old city with the Dome of the Rock as its crown jewel on his back. The main idea behind our work was to try to promote and develop and show that there is a Palestinian people and Palestinian identity and culture, he says. Artists like Mansour didn't choose to be political, but were only responding to their environment, he adds. Mansour and his comrades in the Palestinian Art League printed their work on posters to reach the widest audience possible. Their work was wildly successful. You can find Palestinian art posters in every home, he says. This sudden fame also made the Israeli authorities aware of our existence. They confiscated some artwork. What happened to those artworks, we don't know until now. Israel began censoring Palestinian artists and banned the colors red, white, black, and green, the colors of the Palestinian flag. During this time in the late 1980s, known as the First Intifada, Palestinian artists began working with natural materials in observance of the boycott of Israeli products. Instead of painting a landscape, I will use the land to paint, Mansour recalls thinking. Mansour was once part of an initiative to try to change Israeli public opinion through art under the banner of ending the occupation. We came to a conclusion that it is not working, so we stopped, he says. That's from Linda Paganelli's 2016 article, which accompanied her short video interview with Sliman Mansour. Let's go to an excerpt of that interview now.
4: So I feel there is a kind of fragmentation of Palestinian geography and Palestinian hope. Even the idea of Palestine shrank a lot. Making a self-portrait of me with cracks and so on, it reflects my feeling and the feeling of the Palestinian people as I see it. Some artists say they should not paint on the wall because to keep it ugly as it is. And others say it's a big canvas, why don't we use it, you know. But the wall for some time became a very important subject in Palestinian art. And also the land came back to be an important subject because the Israelis keep confiscating land. Of course the Israelis are using these stabbings or this atmosphere of the danger of stabbing to execute people, you know, young people, to kill them in cold blood. People are hopeless. They are desperate, especially young people who grow up and they open their eyes for a future. And they can't have a future in this situation.
0: That's from Linda Paganelli's 2016 video, Sliman Mansour and the Art of Steadfastness. Mansour passed away on Monday, August 24th, at the age of 79 in Palestine. You can watch the entire video and read the accompanying article at electronicintifada.net. And finally, as we always do, we wanted to highlight people expressing joy, determination, and reclamation across Palestine and around the world. Last week, we brought you excerpts from Crushed But Defiant, The Grape Growers of Gaza, about the farmers in Sheikh Ijlin,

0: Gaza with its steaks and with its special flavor. Vineyards and grapes in Gaza are very tasty, and it's a precious seasons for all of Gaza.
1: That was reporter Maram Humeid in Sheikh Ijlin in western Gaza City. And that's it for the news roundup. As always, go to electronicintifada.net for much more, especially to read our new features by our brave writers in Gaza. You've been listening to the Electronic Intifada's newscast. I'm Nora Barrows-Friedman. Want to hear more? 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
2: 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This is Saeed, executive producer and host of Arab Voices. Renowned Palestinian artist Sliman Mansour, one of the most prominent and influential Palestinian artists of his time, passed away at the age of 79 in occupied Palestine on August 24, 2026. Sliman Mansour was one of the founding figures of contemporary Palestinian art and most influential figures in modern Palestinian visual art. His paintings became some of the most recognizable images of Palestinian identity in the world. Through his work, he played an important role in preserving themes of land, Jerusalem, farmers and rural communities, Palestinian villages and landscapes, family life, displacement and memory, traditional Palestinian dress, olive trees, and cultural identity and heritage. In 2021, Arab Voices guest host Hanan Awad interviewed Sliman Mansour on Palestinian art and resistance. In honor of his memory following his recent passing, I will re-air that interview. We will listen to part one during today's episode, with part two to follow during the next episode of Arab Voices. Let's listen in.

0: Salam. This is your host, Hanan Awad. In this episode of Arab Voices, our distinguished guest is the Palestinian artist, Sleiman Mansour. Sleiman was born in Bir Zeit, Palestine, just barely before the 1948 Nakba, that is 1947. Sleiman Mansour is one of the most prominent and influential Palestinian artists of his time. As part of the Palestinian struggle, his art reflects the brutal reality of Palestine and her people, highlighting the Palestinian identity under military occupation. One key aspect of the Palestinian identity is the concept of sumud, or steadfastness, which some people may argue is the core of all Palestinians, both at home under occupation and abroad in the diaspora. Sleiman's sumud was shown in his beautiful art, which he uses as an outlet to express himself, and became a bridge to bring the unheard voices to the world. Part of his artistic expression is the challenge against the Zionist myth of Palestine being a land without a people, for a people without a land. The land is Palestine, and her people are the Palestinians, as Sleiman shows through his work. His art has become a worldwide phenomenon, having been exhibited throughout the world. In fact, during the First Intifada of 1987, he became known as the artist of the Intifada, since he helped start the New Vision Art Movement. This movement was an art movement in solidarity with Palestine and the First Intifada that encouraged artists to use local Palestinian materials, like mud, as opposed to Israeli supplies that they boycotted. Let's get to know Sleiman Mansour a little bit better.
1: Thank you, Sleiman, for taking your time to be with us today.
2: Aleer Hanan, it's nice being with you.
1: What I want to focus on today is your experience and journey as a Palestinian artist. More specifically, the challenges which you've endured while living and working under the occupation. Before that, however, I want the listeners to get a better idea of who you are, to know you better. So I want to give you 5 examples of possible influences, and would like for you to respond briefly for each. For example,

0: a book that influenced you?
1: It's very hard for me to choose one of them, but I think one of them is The Ethnic Cleansing of the Palestinian People, you know, by Ilan Pappe. That affected me a lot. And also the last one I read is by Rashid Khaldi, The 100-Year War on the Palestinians. These two books, I mean, they were really, they affected me a lot.
0: In which way?
1: They gave me a knowledge about exact things, you know, because when the Nakba happened, I was like 1 year old. I didn't know what was happening. I didn't live that experience, you know. So a lot of the knowledge I have is from books and from history books that I read. And most of the history books that I read were not so, they didn't deal seriously with that, with what happened at that time. But these two books, they give me more knowledge. They give me the exact knowledge I needed as an artist, you know.
0: What if we move to a song that influenced you?
1: There are so many songs I love, but of course I love Fairuz. Fairuz is the best, I believe. All her songs about Palestine, about Jerusalem, I love. And I always try to hear every now and then, and Fairuz is my queen.
0: I don't blame you with that. What about a person that influenced you?
1: When I was like a child, you know, my father died, and so my mother put me in a boarding school in Bethlehem and Birjala, you know, and when I finished the sixth grade, they moved me to Birjala, to the same school, but they have a boarding section in Birjala. The head of the boarding section was a German teacher. His name was, we call him Herr Theis, and he was an artist. And because, you know, at that time, we are talking about late 50s, beginning of the 60s, there were nothing about art in our schools, no art classes, no art material and so on. But because he was an artist, he established for the students in the boarding school, he established something like a club. And from that club, you know, he supported me. He gave me material. He gave me knowledge. He showed me books, and he showed me films about art. And he encouraged me to participate in international contest about children's art, and I participated in one, and I won the first prize for an international competition for the United Nations did. That was in 61, I think 62, and I got like $200 at that time as a prize. And at that time, if you have $200, you are a king, you know. It's so much money, you know, for a child. And of course that incident and all what happened in that club, you know, it made everybody from the students to the teachers, to the whole school, to my family, to the village where I came from. Everybody looked at me as an artist, and so I was like brainwashed, you know, to become an artist. And when I finished school, the first thing I thought that I want to study was art. And all of this was because of that teacher, you know. I mean, without him, I wouldn't have maybe studied art or knew anything about art.
0: So can we say that this teacher is the person who recognized your talent as a young child?
1: Exactly. You know, he recognized it and he nourished it, let's say.
0: And when was the last time you saw him?
1: I think in 2005, I went to Germany, or even before that, some years, I don't remember exactly, but around that time, I went to Germany, and I went to visit him in his small village where he was living. And of course, he was an old man at that time, but he still had his brain was really sharp, and he also was making art, and that was the last time I saw him, you know, like, I mean, after I finished school and I stopped seeing him for like 35 years, you know, and then I met him, and that was a real moving experience, because he was teaching us at that time Insha, you know, how to write stories and so on in English. And he gave me like 4 or 5 stories that I wrote when I was in class. He kept them.
0: Wow, amazing.
1: Yes, yes, that was amazing. And these were real beautiful stories, you know.
0: Absolutely. Great. And if we move to a city.
1: City that affected me?
0: Yes.
1: Jerusalem, you know, when you live around Jerusalem, it's the only place in the whole world that really can affect you with its history, with its life, with its architecture, with everything, you know. They have, you know, some tourists, they come to Jerusalem and they have a disease. It's called Jerusalem syndrome.
0: Oh, wow.
1: And they start acting like Jesus Christ, and you know, like this, and they take them to a clinic, you know, and they stay there for like 1 week to get rid of that syndrome, of that disease. And so you can see, from at least, you know, knowing about this disease, what kind of effect Jerusalem has on the people.
0: Do you watch any movies, films? Are you into theater?
1: I like theater, yes. And, but, you know, I the last time I went to a theater was like 10 years ago. And then I stopped, you know. I had a friend called Francois Abu Salem. He was, in a way, the father of Palestinian theater. He was French, but he was born here, and he spoke Arabic like me, you know, like anybody who's Palestinian, and he felt like any other Palestinian, you know. And he called a lot of his friends, and I'm among them, and he invited me to come and see his show in the Palestinian theater, and he insisted that I should come personally, and because he wanted to shake hands with me. That's what he told me on the phone. I went to the show and I saw the show. It was a real weird one, you know. I didn't understand a lot of it. And then when he finished, he shook hands with me and with all the people who came to the show. And like 1 week later, he committed suicide. So, and then I was so moved by the whole story, and I even stopped going to theater after that.
0: We see a typical colonial case in Palestine, where the indigenous population, that is the Palestinians, are not only colonized in a physical sense, for example, their bodies, but are further colonized down to the mind, and in some cases, to the soul. The ultimate question of how Palestinians can overcome the occupation is a question of how they can decolonize their bodies, minds, and soul before they even think about decolonizing the land. Would you consider art to be means of this form of decolonization? Do you think through your art, you decolonized your mind while your land is still colonized?
1: I think, yes, I decolonized myself a long time ago. When you know about facts, you know, I read a lot about the history of this land, you know, from ancient times until now. And I live it, you know. It's not only I live in it, but I live the land. And of course, you know, my art is, it's about identity. And, you know, the main problem here is that the Israelis, they don't recognize that you exist, you know, they don't recognize you. So they treat you as something not there. They don't respect you. They don't respect your culture. They don't respect anything. And they feel they have the right to steal from your food, from your folk dresses, from anything, and they take your land and so on. The main thing is that they don't recognize your existence. That's what makes them move, and that's what makes them do all these things, because you're not there. From the start, you know, when they came here, they said, we are a people without a land. We come to a land without a people. But we were here, but they didn't see us. Until now, they don't see us. My art deals with the Palestinian identity, with putting us as Palestinians on the map again, as at least in a cultural way. And this is one of the main decolonization activity that we can do through peaceful activities, through cultural, that through a language that everybody in the whole world understands. And that's what I am doing with my art.
0: So the Palestinian narrative has been constantly denied, as you mentioned, and replaced by the Zionist narrative or myth, a land without a people, for a people without a land. How did your art challenge this myth and support the true Palestinian narrative through the orange tree, through the olive tree, through the embroidered thobe, through the woman, through Jerusalem? How did you challenge this myth or narrative?
1: When you deal with the identity problem, you know, the identity, question, let's say, is something abstract, you know, it's not, you don't know how it looks. So we as artists, we started looking for images, visual images that reflect the identity. And we relied on symbols, on, things that we thought they represent our culture, they represent us. Even we went back to, we took from sources that were from ancient Egyptian art, ancient Canaanite art, Assyrian, you know, from the area, from the culture of the old culture of the area. We took from Islamic art, like calligraphy and so on. We mixed it also with our art. And also we took from Palestinian culture, from Palestinian folk culture, like the folk dresses, mainly of women with embroidery, these beautiful dresses, and all the equipment they use at home and the village, and the architecture of the village also be thought it also represents Palestinian culture and Palestinian identity. Landscape, you know, with the stone walls, you know, that the peasant, you know, built, and with the olive trees and all the trees that are in between the olive trees. The tree was one of the symbols that we used, you know, very intensively. Like the olive tree represent the land that was occupied after 67, and the orange tree, the land that was occupied in 1948. Also the cactus plant also we used as a symbol, because it whenever you go to any place in Israel, and if you see the cactus tree around the cactus plant, you know that here was a village that the Israelis, they destroyed and tried to hide it, you know. So all these symbols we used to create a kind of art that dealt with the Palestinian identity. And that was our way of fighting the occupation, of resisting the occupation, of resisting dehumanization of the Palestinian people. Because if you showed the beauty of your culture, you showed the whole world that you are a real people, you know, that produces beautiful things, that make that produces great literature. We are here. We are not as the Israelis say, we are invisible. We are visible. We are here. But anyway, as art, with all my respect to art, it gives a kind of home to the homeless, I always say that. As Palestinians, we don't have a home yet. So art gives people, in general, a kind of home. But it has its own limitations. We can't say that art is such a strong instrument that it can liberate the Palestinian people from this kind of occupation. We need a lot of activities and work to do that.
0: One of your more famous paintings is The Camel of Hardship in 1973, Jamal al-Mahamil, depicting an old Palestinian man carrying Jerusalem on his back. I would argue that it is among the most recognizable pieces in all Arab art, both historical and contemporary. Can you tell me more about Jamal al-Mahamil and what was your message?
1: Well, Jamal al-Mahamil is, I got you get to notice this old man carrying things on his back. If you go inside the old city of Jerusalem, now they use small tractors, but at my time they used a lot of men who carry things around, And so I got the idea to paint this old man carrying on his back. I did it one time, carrying many things on his back. And then I thought I should go deeper into that, because I like the image of the old man. And I like the idea of a man carrying something heavy all his life, walking around. Then it came to me like an idea, why don't I put Jerusalem on his back? And I did that. Of course, I concentrated on the Dome of the Rock because without it, nobody recognized Jerusalem. If you put it there, you know it's Jerusalem. It's like a symbol of Jerusalem. It has many elements, that made people like it. They made people relate to that painting. I can think about two main elements. That is the old man himself, which reminds any Palestinian of a father or a grandfather or an uncle. It's a very familiar image, for any Palestinian. So it becomes close to the hearts of anybody who sees it. And then Jerusalem with the Dome of the Rock. It has its historic, religious, beautiful architecture and all these things. So these two elements mainly, they created this popularity of this painting. And what I wanted to say with this painting is that the Palestinian, he always carries his problem. And this problem called Palestine, he's carrying his homeland on his back, even if he lives in Kuwait or lives in Dubai or lives in the United States. He always carries this with him or with her. And now I remember when whenever we used to do an exhibition, for example, in Europe or in the States, even before the opening of the exhibition, you have people who attack you and you have people who are your friends, even without seeing the exhibition. Just your presence as a Palestinian trying to do something cultural, you raise questions and you raise kind of dialogue or fight among, you don't know people from where they become your friends and your enemies. So this is an example of how a Palestinian carries his burden with him, wherever he goes. If he says he's a Palestinian, then the burden is immediately put on his back, and he tries either to defend himself or to it's not a normal life, but that's how, what happened with us, after the Nakba.
0: Yeah, there's a saying that everybody has a country that they live in, except the Palestinian. Their country lives in them. So.
1: Yes, and or on their backs.
0: Or on their backs, exactly.
2: What you just heard was part one of the interview that Arab Voices guest host Hanan Awad conducted with renowned Palestinian artist Sliman Mansour in 2021 on Palestinian art and resistance. Sliman Mansour passed away on August 24, 2026, and I plan to air part two of that interview during the next episode of Arab Voices. May he rest in peace. British singer and songwriter Garth Hewitt was inspired in 2019 to create a song titled My Name is Palestine after seeing a powerful painting by the renowned Palestinian artist Sliman Mansour. Let's listen to that song.

That was a song titled My Name is Palestine by British singer and songwriter Garth Hewitt, who was inspired to create it after seeing a powerful painting by the renowned Palestinian artist Sliman Mansour. You've been listening to Arab Voices, a syndicated radio talk show that airs on dozens of radio stations in the U.S. and Europe since 2002. Our shows are archived online, and you can listen to them by visiting arabvoices.net. And that does it for the show today. Thanks for listening. This is Saeed, executive producer and host of Arab Voices. Until we meet next week, peace on earth.

0: You are listening to KODX LP 96.9 Seattle and streaming online at kodxseattle.org. It is 6 o'clock. Coming up next, this week's edition of Pirate TV, this week featuring Keith McHenry, founder of Food Not Bombs. It was recorded December 6th, 2013 by Todd Boyle, and he is introduced by Carl Chatsky.
1: I'll say a couple words about Food Not Bombs as well. Food Not Bombs is now a worldwide organization. There virtually isn't a city, virtually almost anywhere in the world, that does not have a chapter of Food Not Bombs. And it is a typical anarchist organization, which means there's no central Food Not Bombs thing. If you want to become a Food Not Bombs chapter, you just say, I'm a Food Not Bombs chapter, and then you can confederate with other chapters to do things, and that's the nature of what anarchism is. And Food Not Bombs cooks vegetarian food and distributes it for free to homeless people. And it also, another but less known function of Food Not Bombs is to cook for demonstrations. If there's a mass demonstration of some kind for a good purpose, Food Not Bomb will cook food. And Keith and I once cooked food for 10,000 people in Washington, D.C. There was a gigantic rally and march to free all political prisoners that were still held in the United States, you know, mostly former Black Panther Party members. And so we cooked for 10,000 people who were just cooking and cooking and cooking. But that's another little-known function of Food Not Bombs.
2: Thanks so much, everyone, for coming. And, you know, the first thing that I like to tell people is about how it started, because the idea of explaining how it started, it gives you the impression that anybody really with no resources can start projects that can ultimately go global. And I was 22, and the other volunteers, the other seven of us in Food Not Bombs in the first collective were in our early 20s, you know, like maybe 20 to 23 years old. And we had virtually no resources at all. You know, we were workers, students. And where I was going to school was Boston University. And I was studying painting and sculpture, but I also took academic classes. And one of the academic classes I took was American history with Professor Howard Zinn. And he wrote a book called The People's History of the United States. And he would talk about how he was going to these demonstrations against nuclear power. He was part of Clamshell Alliance. And he would share his adventures as part of the class, because he talked about Shays' Rebellion and all these other historic protests, the Boston Tea Party, things like that. And he was just showing how this movement didn't stop in the history books, but was continuing, and that he himself was a part of it, and they were trying to stop Seabrook Nuclear Power Station in New Hampshire. And so I started to go up with my classmates to those protests. And on May 24th, 1980, one of my friends, Brian, was arrested. And he was a law student, and we were worried he wouldn't be able to pass the bar and be an activist attorney. So what we started doing to raise money for his legal defense was bake sales at the student union. And back then, unlike now, where food service is privatized by these large corporations on campuses, you know, you could get away with doing bake sales at the Boston University student union, and no one would bother you. And so... But the problem was that students weren't that interested in our baked goods, so they would not give us any money, and they would not buy them. And so we really were making no money. And like many students, we had other ways of making a living. And another project we had this old van, and to keep it on the road and to help raise funds for our living expenses, we had a moving company called Smooth Move. And so we're moving this family, and they turned out they were going to throw away this nice poster that said, wouldn't it be a beautiful day if the schools had all the money they needed and the Air Force had to hold a bake sale to buy a bomber? And we thought, wow, that's such a cool idea. So we went down to the Army-Navy surplus store in Central Square. We bought some military uniforms. We made little general badges. And then we went down with our sign and our baked goods, and we set it up and said, hey, help us. We're trying to buy a bomber. We're trying to buy a bomber. And in those days, Ronald Reagan had been elected, and it was kind of common knowledge that a bolt for a bomber cost $1,500 or more, but you could go to the hardware store at the corner and buy one for 30 cents. So we had our little bolt on the table, and we say, look, we've already sold enough cookies to buy a bolt. We're doing real good. Help us out. And people would go by and go, man, you don't really look like you're in the military. You look kind of like hippies or something. And we're like, oh, no, we're down our luck. You know how it is. We need to need money. And then eventually we'd admit to what it was we were trying to do and why we're out there. And we talk about Brian and nuclear power and nuclear war and all those ideas. And another way of making a living that I had was working as a produce worker at Bread and Circus, which was one of the earliest kind of whole food types commercial grocery stores, organic natural food stores. And so people didn't really understand organics, so they were throwing, they wouldn't buy it, all of the apples that were odd shapes or odd names and stuff, things like that. So I ended up with all this really wonderful organic produce that just didn't sell. So I started taking it to the housing projects a couple of blocks away from where the grocery store is. And it was on Portland Avenue in Cambridge. And I'd be there talking to the people after I'm handing out the food, and we're all going through it, looking at it, and people are asking me questions about it. And then at one point I asked, what's this brand new building they just completed across the street from you guys? And they're like, oh, that's like where they design nuclear bombs or something. So I looked into it, and it was called Draper Laboratory, and they were designing the guidance system for intercontinental nuclear missiles so that the U.S. could fire a missile from here, and it would go over to the Soviet Union and blow up all these towns. And that was, like, so stunning that they had all this money for that, but they didn't have money to fix up the housing projects or make sure those people had food. And so that gave us the idea to have the name Food Not Bombs. And then the final thing that really started to be, that really became Food Not Bombs, was we found out that the board of directors of the Bank of Boston were also the board of directors of the company building Seabrook Nuclear Power Station. And they were also the board of directors of Babcock and Wilcox, which was designing the nuclear power station. And they were in the boards of the companies that were hauling the concrete and all these things. Plus, they sat on the boards of Raytheon Missile Systems, Lockheed Martin, and these other military contractors. So we got the idea that, wow, that sounds like the kind of arrangement the banks were doing in the roaring 20s that led to the Great Depression, where they're lending themselves money without public oversight. So, and also just for their own personal profit, not caring really what the community cared about. So we decided that we would take some of the food I was taking to the projects, siphon a little bit of it off, make a huge pot of organic vegetarian soup, and then we would dress up like hobos, go down to the stockholders meeting at South Station, and hand out information saying that the policies of the Bank of Boston could lead to a future where Americans might have to stand in line to eat at a soup kitchen. And so we're making all this great food, and we're starting to look at this big pot full of food going, oh, my God, there's only eight of us here. This might be so much food that it'll go to waste. That'd be a shame. And so we should find some people that might want to enjoy it. And also it would be more helpful to have more people there so it looked like a soup line. So we had heard of this one shelter called the Pine Street Inn in the South End. I went down there at midnight, and I got the managers to let me give a little speech. I told them why we're having this protest against the Bank of Boston, and they were like, oh, that's great, a protest like the 60s. And so the next thing we knew, when we're out there serving food, all these people start showing up, and they're like, and before long we have people from the inn, business people, some of the stockholders, all hanging out with us, eating this soup and talking about the policies of Bank of Boston and all this kind of stuff. And the homeless guys were like, you know, there's no food for people living on the streets in the city. It would be great if you did this every day. So then when we went home and washing the pots and pans, we thought, oh, yeah, we should do this every day. That's a great idea. And so we decided we'd quit our jobs. And so I go to Bread and Circus and give 2 weeks' notice and say, can I still pick up the food? And he says, yeah, that's cool, not a problem. And so we started a little system where we would go in the smooth blue van all around the city, picking up food that couldn't be sold from not only Bread and Circus, but from the food co-ops and from the bakeries and so on. And then we would go to the housing projects, and they'd know we were coming on a certain day to their project. And we'd go to the community room, and we'd work this all out with the people that manage the community centers at these public housing. And we'd bring all this free groceries to everyone. And then in the afternoons, we would make a huge amount of food, go out onto the streets, and we'd set up a literature table. And we had a couple of friends, Bobby and Sue, that would play drums to bring like a crowd together for us. And then we would, you know, eventually once a lot of people were eating with us, we start doing puppet shows, and we did like all kinds of, we made little Super 8 movies. We project on sheets that we tie behind us. And it was like this huge little, like this kind of daily festival. And the one day we were doing this in Harvard Square, and these people come and they set up a pop-up tent next to us. And it says, take the Pepsi challenge. And it turns out that just around this time, there was all these ads about how you could go and get blindfolded and taste a little bit of one soda, a little bit of another soda, and figure out which is Coke and which is Pepsi. And what they were doing was hiring college students to open cans of Coke the night before so that they would go flat. And so, sure enough, this whole group of people would start walking by our table. Well, around that same time, we had got a moving job with the New England Free Press, and in exchange for moving them from one building to another, they gave us all the posters and flyers that they had overprinted. And one of those posters was about how Coca-Cola hired death squads to kill labor organizers in Guatemala. And it turned out a dentist had just come by, and he said, look, if this is my last day as a dentist, I'll give you all these cups if you need them. And they were just the same as the Pepsi Challenge cups. So we decided, also at the same exact time, White Wave was this manufacturing company making tofu. And they had to make the tofu in little, fit in these little boxes. And if it was too big or a corner fell off or something like that, they just throw it in this white bucket. And often just throw it away. But we made arrangements to get all these chunks of tofu. And so that's how we came up with the idea with making tofu spread. So the first thing you do is you add tofu to your bowl for a tofu spread. So then the other thing you can do besides tofu spread is make tofu smoothies. So we had all this fruit, so we started blending the tofu and bananas and apples and stuff, and we make these tofu smoothies. And then we got the idea, since there's the Pepsi challenge next to us, we might as well have the tofu smoothie challenge. So as everybody would go by our table, we'd go, hey, take the Pepsi challenge, or the tofu smoothie challenge. There's more protein in this one cup of tofu smoothie than all the Pepsi products on Earth. And here's a brochure about how Coke's hiring death squads to kill labor organizers. And the people were going, whoa, that doesn't sound right. We didn't see this on TV. And it was like so much fun. And then eventually the Pepsi challenge people call the police, and the police come, and they're like, what's wrong here? What's wrong here? And they go, well, these guys are doing the tofu smoothie challenge. We can't have that. And the cop goes, well, you know, they're friends with City Hall. They have a refrigerator in the basement. I don't know if you can really get rid of them. If you don't want this happening, you should maybe just move to another corner. And then after a couple of days, unfortunately, they move to another corner, and they give us the middle finger and march off really angry. And so we have to come up with more street theater ideas after that. And the things we were protesting were like the war in El Salvador, the nuclear arms race. There was, people were struggling to free themselves from the Shah in Iran. Things like that were happening. And we were like trying to have events that express these ideas. And there's already organizing against climate change. There was efforts to have like solar power and wind power, organic farming, things like that. And so that was what our literature talked about. That would be the street theater we were doing, was about these subjects. And it was like really amazing. And as Carl was saying, we also would take food to these big protests, like in Washington, D.C., New York City. On June 12th, 1982, there was this giant protest on the second special session of the United Nations on nuclear disarmament. We fed that protest. Over a million people showed up in the Great Meadow in Central Park in New York City. And needless to say, we could not feed all a million people. And so that's the kind of stuff we did in Boston for the first 8 years. And actually, people are still doing it to this day. But then I moved to San Francisco in 1988. And at that same time, we got a a grant from an organization called American Peace Test to provide food for 10 days at the Nevada test site to protest underground nuclear testing that was happening at Yucca Flats in Nevada. And so with that equipment, with that money, we bought a bunch of miso, and that's the next thing you would put into the tofu spread. And the reason we got miso is we had read in the book of miso that the monks in Japan didn't suffer radiation poisoning from the atomic bombing at Hiroshima and Nagasaki because they had a diet of miso. And so we thought, well, if we're going to be at the test site, we should bring miso out, and that will help the protesters that are out there. So then we, after we're out there, and these young women come up to us, and they go, wow, food not bombs, that's really crazy. We made a giant banner that said food not bombs. We snuck out into ground zero in the test site, placed it over top of where the bomb was supposed to go off, with holding it down with rocks. So when the military flew over, they would see the words food not bombs. This is really crazy. And then a few minutes later, another group of people come up, and they go, wow, food not bombs. We'd heard about you guys, but we're handing out free food in Long Beach, California, and we're calling ourselves bread not bombs because we didn't want to be sued by whoever food not bombs was for stealing their name. And we're like, oh no, take our name, use it, take our logo. Then we'll have three groups, one in San Francisco, one in Boston, and one in Long Beach. So they were psyched by that. So now all of a sudden there's three food not bombs chapters. So we go back to San Francisco, and we set up at the entrance to Golden Gate Park, where all these tourists walk by when they come see the hippies on Hay Street and all that. And there's a lot of people now, because it's 8 years of Ronald Reagan. Now there's homeless people living in Golden Gate Park. And all the workers come down there and have lunch and everything. And we found out there was no meals being served on Mondays, even though there were meals the other days in the Haight-Ashbury. So we decided to be there every Monday from noon to 2, doing street theater, having music, having our literature table, and handing out free food to people. And it's going really good. We're having a great time. Every once in a while, the Grateful Dead would come through town, so we'd end up with a couple hundred extra people eating with us. And it was a great scene. And then one day, this hippie comes by, and he goes, oh, wow, you can get a permit to do this if you write the Parks Department. We're like, oh, that's really cool. So we send a letter to Mary Burns at the Parks Department. Welcome, you guys. Saying, well, we're doing street theater. You'll really love this. We did this in Cambridge for years. They loved us. You'll love us. It'll be great. And send us our permit. And so we don't hear anything about it. We go by the office every once in a while. I ask them about this permit. They don't know what we're talking about. But if something comes up, we'll call you. And then on August 15th, 1988, we're set up, we're ready to go, and all these riot police come out of the woods. 45 riot police come out of Golden Gate Park and arrest 9 of us for serving food without a permit. And it turns out they tell the San Francisco Chronicle they're going to do this. So the next day, on Tuesday the 16th, there's a big photo of riot police guarding the food from the hungry with a headline saying, 9 volunteers arrested feeding homeless at Golden Gate Park. And so people start to call us up going, how can we get arrested with you guys? This is fantastic. And it turned out we'd been taking notes on how we started the San Francisco Food Not Bomb so people could do it in other cities since we met the kids from Long Beach. So that night we end up having a meeting. We say, why don't we do this? We'll meet at the end of Hay Street next Monday. We'll tell everyone to come. A friend of mine, David Soldat, made this really cool flyer with the photo from this Chronicle on it and put it all over town. And sure enough, 150 people show up the next Monday. And we urge people to bring spoons and pots that they could use as instruments and to bang as we're marching down the street. So we march down Haight Street, and we're led. The procession is led by a guy who did a painting of Spock from Star Trek. And so he's holding his painting, and we're all marching behind him. We're banging on the instruments. We get to the end, and sure enough, the police arrest 27 of us. And this time, there was a new TV company called Cable Network News, and they got broadcast this all over the world. And Mayor Alioto, who the former mayor of San Francisco, was on vacation in Italy, and he's watching CNN going, oh, my goodness, what's happening in my city? There's riot police arresting people for feeding the hungry. And all of his family's like, your city's crazy. And it turned out also the London Times, the New York Times, the Times of India, all did articles about this. And so people start to write us and call us from all over the world asking if they they could start a Funot Bombs and get arrested in their community. So we took the notes that we had made, made a flyer called Seven Steps to Starting the Funot Bombs that we'd send to you so you could get arrested in your community. So, way to go. So, anyway, can we introduce you? Yeah. So, the next week, there's about 500 people show up, and we march down the street. We get to the end. We set up the table and everything, and the police come out, and they hold a press conference, and they say, well, we don't mind that they're feeding the hungry. It's that they're making a political statement, and that's not allowed. So we'll provide muni buses to Funot Bombs. We'll take all the homeless out to the armory at the ocean. You can feed everybody in there. But you can't be out here with literature and banners and stuff like that. We don't know what they're thinking. And so the media comes to us and says, yeah, what are you thinking? And we go, well, we're thinking that with 50 cents of every federal tax dollar going to the military, there's no reason anyone should live in Golden Gate Park or have to eat at Funot Bombs. And that our idea is, since there's the First Amendment of the U.S. Constitution, right to free speech and assembly, that we should be out here trying to convince the public that maybe we should change our priorities as a country. And so it turns out the next week is Labor Day, and it's a holiday on Monday. And there's this huge free food giveaway about a block away called A La Carte in the Park, where all the biggest, fanciest, most expensive restaurants in the city are handing out free food. And over on our side, we're marching down Hayes Street with our little painting of Spock, and we arrive, we set up, and this time the police arrest 54 of us. And nearly 2,000 people show up to get arrested, but the police burn out after the first 54. So the next day, the mayor's office calls us. Hey, we want to meet with you guys. Now they're really feeling a lot of pressure. So they say, we meet with the mayor's office, and then after 2 days, they issue us a permit so they can stop arresting us. So now we have so many volunteers and so many people want to eat with us and there's so many food donations that we decided we'll do also Tuesdays and Wednesdays in San Francisco. And a group started in Victoria, British Columbia, Washington, D.C., New York City. So then the next week we, so now we're like having this great scene and the next summer in June, people come to us and they say, hey, the police have come and said they have to, we have to leave San Francisco or rent an apartment. And they keep telling us more stories about how the animal control came and took their pets. The fire department got them all wet in the middle of the night because the police said that there was a fire and stuff like that. And they said, we've been watching those students over in China in Tiananmen Square, and we're going to do the same thing over here in front of City Hall. We're going to start camping out and having a vigil there. We're going to call it Tiananmen Square. And so on the third day, they come to us and say, hey, can you help us out? We can't leave our tent city protest, our occupation. The police might take our belongings. It would be a big help if you delivered food. So we have a little meeting again, and we decide, let's set up a 24-hour-a-day vegan restaurant in front of City Hall. So we go over there, and we start serving food 24 hours a day. And then every day at noon when the mayor and the politicians came out of City Hall, there'd be a homeless ballet or homeless poetry readings and homeless concerts and stuff. It was like this amazing scene, and we got portable toilets. We had a little library. We had like a little medical tent. Every night after dinner, we'd have a general assembly and make decisions by consensus as a community. And it was just this really, really cool scene. Then on the 27th day, the mayor announced that he had a solution for the homeless, that they could all move to the new shelter at this Jaguar dealership. So with the help of some riot police, we pack up all our belongings and move down to the new shelter. When we get there, they say, oh, wow, you forgot to bring your cardboard boxes. There's no mattresses here. You don't want to sleep on the cold cement floor, do you? And then the people, they go, oh, wow, you brought your wife and children. This is for men only. You know, who told you you could bring your family? And then people with dogs and cats, they say, oh, you can't have pets here. You have to take them to the pound and have them put to sleep. What are you thinking? And so at the end, then people were asked about the meals. They go, meals? We don't have meals at this thing. This is just an empty automobile dealership. What are you talking about? And so we figure, wow, this is not really the solution to the homeless that the mayor had promised. So we go make lunch. We go down to City Hall, and because we're now feeding about 500-600 people every day, we figure, well, we're obligated to keep feeding these people, and we show up at noon where we get arrested and all of our equipment's taken. So 16 of us are arrested. So now we're like really discouraged. So while we're making dinner, we decide, why don't we do this? We'll divide the food into thirds and we'll put some of it in plastic buckets so that if it's taken, then we won't lose our pots. So we have like three or four volunteers come out with a little bit of food and a little cardboard sign saying food dot bombs, and the police arrest them and take them away. Then we come out with a little bit more food, another cardboard sign, cops arrest them, take them away. And then while they're booking those guys and the captain's going, that's great, you stopped food not bombs, way to go. We come out with all the rest of the food and feed everyone that shows up. So this goes on every day, twice a day. And after a month or two, we're starting to burn out. We're like, man, we're never going to make it if we have to do this every day. And so he said, why don't we start a new program called Risk Arrest 1 day a month with Food Not Bombs. So the first group to come out is a group of nuns and priests. And they get arrested, and the cops pat down the nuns because, you know, nuns with guns is really dangerous. And then they come out with the teachers union comes out, and they get arrested, and the carpenters union gets arrested, and student groups get arrested. And then this group comes, and they have this big banner, and it says National Lawyers Guild. And the cops look at that banner and they're like, National Lawyers Guild, that's not right. And then they go, oh, arrest a couple people eating, and then scurry away. And this kind of thing happens every day. And then on October 17th, we're cooking all this food in the Richmond District, and all of a sudden the earth starts to shake and the gas and electricity go off. And we go, wow, that's a pretty big earthquake. And we suspect that the police are going to be real busy with this, so why don't we take all of our food that we're preparing, we'll go down to City Hall, we'll get the propane stoves and everything from the Tiananmen Square protest, and we'll finish cooking dinner, and probably the cops won't bother us. And so we get down there, and we're preparing the meal, and now more people are showing than ever before. And we have Rainbow Grocery and the other natural food stores in town are now delivering food to us because the refrigerators are down. And then after about an hour, all these police, like every police vehicle in the city, it seems like, is arriving to the meal. And we're like, this is not right. It's right after an earthquake. And the cops get out, and they start walking towards us, and they walk right past the table, and they get to the end of the line, and they wait their turn to have dinner. And then they show up the next day for breakfast, and they eat with us for the next 3 days. So those 300 arrests inspired people to start a group in Brixton, London, groups in Czechoslovakia, in Prague. That's the group still shares every week at the same train station they have been for years. Another group in Melbourne, Australia, which is still active to this day. And groups in all the major cities of Canada, so like Vancouver, Edmonton, Winnipeg, Montreal, Toronto, Quebec City, and many cities in the U.S. So then we find out that San Francisco has been chosen to be the official city to celebrate the 500th anniversary of Columbus discovering the New World. And so Native people go to a meeting in Arctic Circle, Alaska, and they decide maybe 500 years is enough and call for a protest. And it turns out that a publisher has seen our flyer, Seven Steps to Starting the Food Not Bombs, and they ask us to write a book called Food Not Bombs, How to Feed the Hungry and Build Community. And this is a good time to add garlic. And so so while we were working on this book, we decide, why don't we organize a Food Not Bombs world gathering? And we send letters to everybody and that we know is doing Food Not Bombs to see if they'd like to meet for a couple of days before the quincentennial protest. So sure enough, people are interested in that. And so we have 2 days of meetings, and we decide we should figure out what the principles

principle would be that we would not be a charity, but that we'd be dedicated to nonviolent direct action to try to change society so no one would have to live in the streets and eat at food not bombs. And so after that, we made a huge amount of food, and we went down to Aquatic Park where Columbus was scheduled to land. And this time, the Native American community decided 500 years was enough, and they pushed him back out into the San Francisco Bay. And then some of the Food Not Bombs activists went to the Columbus Avenue parade, and they stole the Nina, the Pinta, and the Santa Maria off the floats, and they were chased through the city by the Italian American Association. And then we had a huge party, and we gave books to people, and people left from San Francisco psyched to start more Food Not Bombs chapters in communities near where they lived. And then the chief of police decided he was going to run for mayor on the anti-homeless platform. And then he's elected, he'll round up all the homeless people, he'll put them in a work camp south of the city with a sign over the entrance saying, "Work shall make you free." So, of course, he gets elected, and he starts his quality of life enforcement matrix program. And we borrow a video camera from the American Civil Liberties Union. And sure enough, the police come, the special matrix team. They surround the homeless at the Food Not Bombs meal. They order them to take their shoes off and throw them in the garbage trucks. They take people's blankets and sleeping bags. They take their backpacks. Animal control is there to seize everyone's pets. Some people are deemed to be too mentally ill to be eating at Food Not Bombs, so they're sent off to the psych ward at San Francisco General. Others have warrants, and they're arrested. And there's even a grandmother who has a photo album of all her grandkids, and the police see that, and they have to confiscate that, of course, so they struggle with her and rip it out of her arms and throw it in the garbage truck as she's crying hysterically. And we get all that on video, and we give it to the TV companies in the Bay Area. And a couple of days later, Channel 2 in Oakland airs some of this footage, and the mayor is furious. It makes his matrix program look inhumane. So he gets Louise Rennie, the city attorney, to file a court order against Food Not Bombs for serving food without a permit. And he calls up Mary Burns at the Parks Department and asks her to delete the permit process, which she does. So now we start getting arrested for felony conspiracy to serve food in violation of a court order. And so now we call up the nuns and the priests, and they've started a group called Religious Witness with homeless people, and they come out and get arrested for felonies, and the teachers union gets arrested for felonies, and we divide the food back into thirds again like we'd done before, and this campaign gets crazier and crazier. Now the police are starting to, like, beat us up for serving food. There's a special anti-Food Not Bomb squad, and it's got getting really insane. And then we find out that the National Coalition of the Homeless is calling for a protest on Thanksgiving called Housing Now. And at that time, there was a savings and loan crisis and lots of abandoned houses, just like the foreclosure crisis today. And so they were suggesting that on Thanksgiving, we'd do a big action. And we had all these friends that were just evicted from a hotel that was a $25 a night hotel by the mayor's best friend, because he now wants to charge $300 a night. And and it turns out this hotel is right across the street from Glide Memorial Church, where the mayor is going to come on Thanksgiving morning, cut some turkey, hand a slice to a homeless person, get his photo taken, and then rush off to watch football or whatever they do on Thanksgiving Day. And so we decided to sneak into that hotel the night before. And sure enough, when the mayor arrives in his limo, we hang banners out the window. And one of the banners says, "Homes, not jails." And this gives us the idea to go around the city, write down the addresses of all the abandoned buildings in San Francisco, go to the tax office at City Hall, find out who owns them, and if it's owned by a family that just can't keep it up, we ignore that building. But if most of the buildings were in litigation between banks and mortgage companies and so on. And so for those houses, we would go and put our own locks on them. And then at dinner, we'd make an announcement. Does anyone here want a free place to live? You'd be surprised how many homeless people want a free house. It's like so popular. So we say, "Meet us tomorrow at 9 o'clock at this address and we'll give you a free house." So the families would arrive. We'd have the keys. We'd open the door. We'd let people in. And we'd paint the front of the building. We'd clean up the inside. We help them turn on electricity and the water. And the neighbors would go, "Oh, that's so nice. They're finally fixing up that old place down the corner." And so according to the book No Trespassing, we had keys to 400 houses, and we had people living in between 100 and 200 of those houses.
And so

So after that, there's a Sister Bernie Galvin had been working with us and the coroner's office to collect the names of all the homeless people who had died on the streets of San Francisco, mostly from hypothermia. And it turned out 150 people had frozen to death that year. We're going to read their names at a vigil on December 21st. So I volunteered to call the media about this, and I call up the radio stations, and they say, oh, we can't take phone calls from Food Not Bombs. The police have been here and said that would be aiding and abetting in a felony. So we had friend Stephen Dunifer, who was knew how to make FM radio transmitters, and we made Free Radio Berkeley and San Francisco Liberation Radio. So on January 1st, we get this email from a group called the Zapatistas, and we're up on Twin Peaks with our radio station in a Toyota camper, and we're going to read this communique from the Zapatistas about why they're having an uprising against the North American Free Trade Agreement in Chiapas, Mexico. And we're reading that on a radio station, and we start noticing a lot of police are parking behind us. So we put the mixer and the mic down under the table, get out some hummus and crackers, get a bottle of wine, we light a candle, cops look in, we're like, oh, Happy New Year's, we're just celebrating here, and they're like, okay. And they leave, we get out the mixer, and we start reading about the Zapatistas again. And then the next day, we're in front of City Hall, and we got this big sign saying, Viva Zapatista, no NAFTA, and people are honking and all excited about we're doing this, and we're handing out food like we normally do at lunch. We had a few people arrested, and then this guy comes out with a cell phone, and he calls a tow truck, and we had not seen a cell phone before. We were really amazed he could do this, and they take my truck away, and so I go into City Hall to a phone booth to find out how to get it back. And I'm in there talking to the tow company, and the guy follows me in there, the guy with the cell phone. He starts smashing me against the wall. And I go, I'm sorry, tow lady, this man is smashing me against the wall. I'm going to have to call from another phone. So I go upstairs, finish locating my truck, and there's these nice businessmen at the first floor of City Hall. And I'm wearing this chef's hat and this chef's coat. And I go down to City Hall, and they go, hey, Keith, we want to talk to you. And I go, yeah, what's up? And they go, oh, you're under arrest for assault, battery, strong-arm robbery. And that's a strike under the California Three Strikes Law that just came into effect on January 1st. So I'm like, oh, my God, that's kind of hardcore. And they take me away. And so I'm in jail for dressed as a chef for a week. And eventually I get out, and by now, we have been, it's been suggested by Howard Zinn, who worked with Martin Luther King on the freedom marches, that we write letters to the Justice Department of the Clinton administration and ask them to send federal marshals to stop us. And also, we had been videotaping every arrest, and so we had a video called Food Not Bombs Greatest Hits that we sent to the Justice Department. We also sent copies of this and the wiretap memos and stuff like that to Amnesty and the UN, Human Rights Commission. And the Justice Department sends us a letter saying, oh, we looked at the video, we read all your wiretap memos and stuff, we see nothing illegal here, so we're not going to interfere with the city of San Francisco at all. And so we give that letter to Amnesty and to the UN, and they say, wow, that's incredible. We're going to call you, declare you prisoners of conscience if you're convicted, and we're working on a worldwide campaign to stop the violence against Food Not Bombs. So I'm so proud of our little letter from Amnesty. I go through City Hall with my friend Jesse, and this one politician just hates the homeless, hates Food Not Bombs, and she slams the door, office door on me and Jesse, and a glass breaks out, cuts my hand. So I go to my truck to drive to the hospital for stitches, where I get arrested again. This time I'm charged with assault with a deadly weapon. The witness, who was a city attorney down in San Diego that day, said I was trying to knock the glass into the politician's neck and kill her. And they said my third strike was that I had stolen 24 Berkeley Farms dairy milk crates to use as a table. And so now I'm facing 25 to life in prison. And my bail starts out at $250,000, then it gets reduced to $75,000. And then finally I get to go to trial. And my trial starts on the same day as the first O.J. Simpson trial, which is why no one's ever heard of this. So I'm in a plexiglass bulletproof box in the courtroom for the safety of the community. They got riot police ringing the back of the, you know, all around the courtroom. The judge is like, it's too crazy today. We can't have a trial today. So what we'll do is we're going to choose another date. And he asks the clerk for a new date. And the clerk goes, well, October 31st is free.
So we come down on October 31st, and there's little bowls of trick-or-treat candy all throughout the courthouse. The FUNOP bond supporters put the candy in their pockets, they go in front of the courthouse, and they hand it out, and they get arrested. The judge is like, we cannot have a trial today. This is crazy. We need another court date. So the clerk says, well, February 14th is free. So we come down, now there's Valentine's candy all throughout the courthouse. We hand that out and get arrested. The judge says, okay, we're going to have to send you to Judge Lucy McCabe tomorrow at 9 o'clock. This is just too much. So we get there, and she's already drunk at 9 o'clock. And she's like, I don't know why they're bothering a good Irish boy like you. That's just terrible. What we'll do is we'll drop all 47 felony conspiracy to serve free food charges. Well, you make up some felony you want to be convicted of so the mayor can go to cocktail parties and say McHenry's a felon. We'll give you credit for time served, all 500 days, and then you can write your own probation. So I write my own probation. I'm not allowed to kill anyone or bomb any buildings for 12 months. So this is a good time to add tahini, I bet. And after that, we find out that this wonderful mayor is going to dedicate a monument at United Nations Plaza to the Universal Declaration of Human Rights on the 50th anniversary of the founding of the United Nations. And unfortunately, though, he's having to arrest us and beat us at this site every day. So we decide to organize the second FUNOP Bombs World Gathering. And during this world gathering, we have all kinds of workshops. And we had one workshop was how to start an indie media center. And we have figured out how to post photos and stuff on the web. And so we start indie media and IMCs. We also have how to make an FM radio transmitter, how to run a diesel vehicle on vegetable oil, how to make giant puppets, how to make banners, how to cook vegan meals for 100, and how to make decisions by consensus, how to do composting, organic gardening. It was amazing 10 days. We also rented a convergence space near UN Plaza, so when everybody came to San Francisco, they could locate housing and where the workshops would be and where the parties would be. It was just an amazing time, and there's a great video about it on foodnotbombs.net. It's like incredible. It's showing all these actions. So then people were so excited about this, they went home and they started even more FUNOP Bombs chapters all over the world. And then I get facts from Spain. These anti-globalization activists have translated my book into Spanish and they want me to do a book tour. So I go over to Europe and it turns out people there are organizing against the World Trade Organization, the Maastricht Treaty. They were trying to stop the European Union and the euro, saying it would cause horrible problems of poverty and environmental damage in Europe. And so during this tour, we decided we'd organize a tour of North America called the Unfree Trade Tour. And so in October and October of 97, we went all around North America. We came to Seattle during that tour. At each stop, there'd be a discussion. We should go to wherever the World Trade Organization has a summit in the U.S. or Canada and go there and try to shut it down. So 12 months later, the WTO announced they're going to have their first summit in Seattle in November of 99. So everyone that signed up on our contact sheet, we called them up and emailed them and said, let's like organize a convergence center in Seattle. We'll bring food. Let's try to stop the blockade the WTO. A whole bunch of us started this project called the Direct Action Network. We had a nonviolent statement for the blockade, and thousands of people came from all over the United States and Canada to shut down the WTO. And then right after that, I get an email from this woman in Australia. She said, I've been making a documentary about Aboriginal people trying to stop a gold mine in the bush. And she said that there was these Earth First activists helping the Aboriginal people and that there was a group, FUNOP Bombs, that had been providing meals for 2 years at the base camp. And she said, I've finished this film, and now I want to do another one on FUNOP Bombs, and I want to know if you know anything about FUNOP Bombs. I go, yeah, I knew a little bit about it. And he said, well, I'll fly over and interview you. I said, well, that's crazy just to talk to me. You should talk to people that do FUNOP Bombs and eat with FUNOP Bombs all over the world or all over the country. So she comes over, and while we're touring North America, she wins an award for best environmental documentary and has to go to Spain. And the punk band Kafka in Genoa, Italy, has translated my first book into Italian, and they want me to do a book tour. So we decide to go to Europe and keep filming. And the first city we go to is Zagreb, Croatia.
So we get there, and they're like, how come you're just visiting Zagreb, Fudapons? We have six groups in Croatia. I'm like, wow, I didn't even know there's six cities in Croatia, let alone six Fudapons groups. And so all the Fudapons activists from all over Croatia come to Zagreb. We prepare a huge meal because the next day is anti-McDonald's Day, October 16th. So we go down to the downtown McDonald's. We are serving vegan burgers and stuff. They bought all these balloons with golden arches that said "Eat shit" in Croatian on them to hand to the kids as they came by. Another animal rights group bought the severed head of a cow from a slaughterhouse that morning and brought it on a silver tray for all the people eating there. The cops thought this was a great thing that we're doing. And then the Fudapons kids said, you should go and visit the people in Serbia. They did Fudapons while being bombed. So we went to Belgrade and met them at this place called Rebel Squat. And they're telling us, like, one of the volunteers talked about how he used to look out the back window of his house. And then during the bombings, a cruise missile hit the mountain behind him, and it just disappeared. Now it doesn't exist anymore. They talked also, they'd be cooking in their apartments, and a cruise missile would go past their window and then veer off and blow up a house next door to them. And then they would paint, like, targets on their T-shirts and lay on the bridges over the Danube after they served their meals, daring the U.S. to bomb them. And Emma, who was a nurse, was telling us how they had just opened this new hospital because so many children were being born with, like, extra legs and arms and eyes and things from the depleted uranium that they needed a whole hospital just for people with severe birth defects. And there was already over 750 children in this one facility that she worked at. So anyway, I had to go to the bathroom real bad. So they say, oh, we just used the crater on the other side of the building where a cruise missile went through the roof and it didn't blow up. And that's why the owners had to leave. And we just used that crater as our toilet. So then after that, we took all the food out to the street and handed it out. And the cops came and said, this is great. The people came out of McDonald's going, man, your food is so much better and cheaper than McDonald's. This is fantastic. You should do this every day. And then we went over to Ireland, and there was a big protest to blockade Shannon Air Base. And all the Fudapons activists from all over the island came there with food. There's a U.S. lands there on their way to Afghanistan and Iraq. And so we fed this blockade, and then the kids from Belfast took us home with them. And it turned out that half the Belfast Fudapons kids were a Protestant background and half were of Catholic background. In fact, the person I knew from San Francisco, when he returned home, he was a Catholic background. His girlfriend was Protestant, lived across the street. And when he went home to stay at his grandfather's place, a Protestant threw a bomb at him, and it blew off parts of his hand. So every Sunday, they would go down to the border between the two communities and hand out free food to anyone that came. And they also did this thing called Tools for Peace, which they collected hand tools and pedal sewing machines to send to Africa. And then I went over to Istanbul, and there turned out George Bush was going to come speak at a NATO conference. So we organized a Food Not NATO action outside the first McDonald's in the Muslim world, which is at Tashkent Square, where those big protests just happened at Gazi Park. And so the first guy in line turns to everyone and says, this food is fantastic. And he turned out he's the manager of the McDonald's. So all the employees come out with trays of ice cream and Coke to hand out to everybody that came to the action. And so then after that, we went to Tel Aviv. And we found out that Fudapons started in Tel Aviv when a group of young people refused to join the Israeli Defense Forces. They went to prison. When they got out, they decided to organize a Refusenik conference, and they needed to feed it, so they started a Fudapons. So while they were feeding this conference, they meet these Palestinian farmers who invite them to provide food at a two-month peace camp on the West Bank. And during the peace camp, they came up with this idea called Anarchist Against the Wall. And the day we arrived turned out to be the day of the first Anarchist Against the Wall action. And so they marched up to the wall from the West Bank, started cutting through one of the fences. Israeli Defense Forces rushed up, started shooting at the protesters, and they injured one of the Fudapons volunteers, Gil. And so they were busy trying to get him through the checkpoints into Israel and there to a hospital, and they end up forgetting to come and pick us up at the airport. But we finally connect with them, and we help them edit video about this day. The next day, we make a huge amount of soup, and we go to the Knesset, and there's a protest calling on all foods to be labeled that are genetically modified in the country. And at 5 o'clock, the Greenpeace activist comes out and says, yeah, they just voted to have all the genetically modified foods labeled in the country.
And then I went back to the U.S., and I get a call from this woman, Cindy Sheehan, and she's camping in front of George Bush's summer home in Crawford, Texas. She said she wanted to ask him why her son Casey had been killed in Iraq, but it turned out all these people were starting to show up, and she didn't have any food. So I call up Dallas Food Not Bombs, and they say, oh, we can't come. We're being arrested every Sunday. We're really sorry. So I talk to Houston, and they bring food for a little while, but they need backup. So I get my big blue bus with all my friends and food and rush to Crawford, and we feed Camp Casey for the rest of the summer. And it turns out during this camp that we hear about a hurricane coming towards New Orleans. So we make a little web page, say foodnotbombs.net. Katrina, we urge Food Not Bombs people to help with the rescue effort after the hurricane. And sure enough, Dan from Hartford Food Not Bombs calls me up a couple of days later, and he says, we got to this military checkpoint. They wouldn't let us by. We need a letter of permission. I said, don't worry, Dan. I'll make you a letter of permission. I make a letterhead. I write a letter of permission, email it to him. He puts it in the window of his bus. They go back the next day to the checkpoint, and the military go, oh, that's great. You got your letter of permission. Way to go. By now, I'm starting to get all these phone calls from, hi, the Red Cross gave us your number for food. Where's the food? And so we ended up mobilizing enough Food Not Bombs activists to have kitchens in 20 cities in Louisiana, Mississippi, Alabama, and we fed people at the Astrodome and the Convention Center in Houston. It was this amazing thing. And then in I get an email from St. Petersburg, Russia, Food Not Bombs. They say they've been feeding protests, anti-racist protests, and serving every week in front of the downtown bookstore. And the group of neo-Nazis came, started stabbing the Food Not Bombs volunteers with knives, and they end up killing the founder of St. Petersburg Food Not Bombs, Timur. So then we get more emails from other Food Not Bombs chapters in Russia, and Nazis are attacking them, killing their volunteers. So at least 4 Food Not Bombs volunteers were killed in the during that year. And then we get an email and a photograph of an incident again in St. Petersburg. It turns out neo-Nazis set off a time bomb at where we're supposed to serve food at 6 o'clock, but we were about 10 minutes late, so no one got injured, but it blew up a flower kiosk and put a hole in the sidewalk. And I have a photo of that in the Hungry for Peace book. And then around that same time, Christchurch, New Zealand Food Not Bombs emails me. They're hearing about how there's going to be a big conference about free market economics, and that they're going to try to have a free market zone. And so they've decided to start a really, really free market where they give out free stuff every once a month at the park where they're serving food. And that idea starts to spread around Asia, and there's this cool article about Jakarta Food Not Bombs doing a really, really free market on Buy Nothing Day, and people coming from all over Indonesia to get free haircuts and massages and acupuncture and clothing and electronics, as well as the free food. And then I met Heather Flores down in Eugene, and she's telling me how she was gardening after Food Not Bombs one day, and she's seen all these truckloads of sod being sent off to Phoenix and Las Vegas. She thought, that's crazy. That should be truckloads of food. And she decides to start this project called Food Not Lawns. And before long, Food Not Bombs groups are now taking over abandoned lots in their communities and bringing the people eating with them to garden those lots and grow their own food. And Homes Not Jails is starting up again. And then in Florida, they start making this, because of the housing foreclosure law, they start making these large group feeding laws. And one of our volunteers, Eric, is arrested in Orlando, and the city loses the criminal case, and they lose in the federal district court, but they appeal it to the 11th Circuit Court of Appeals, and then they rule against Food Not Bombs. So now we know we're going to probably start being arrested, not only in Orlando, but in all the cities in Florida where they have made these laws. And so as we're preparing for that, we're also preparing for an occupation in Freedom Plaza on the 10th anniversary of the U.S. invasion of Afghanistan, just next to the White House. But now we start getting arrested, and every couple of days in Orlando, volunteers get arrested for feeding people in violation of this law, and Anonymous starts blocking the Universal Studios website, the Orlando City website, Disney World website, and the mayor starts freaking out because there's so much bad publicity, and all the business people are angry that their websites have pictures of Food Not Bombs instead of what they're trying to sell, and so he announces, okay, I'm going to stop the arrests. In fact, I'll even... They can come to City Hall and serve food anytime they want, and I'll even bring a pepper from my garden to add to their soup. And then when I'm in jail during a lot of this time, so when I get out after 19 days, my inbox is full of emails from Adbusters about Occupy Wall Street.
So we start helping support that. And so I end up getting $500 worth of rice and driving from Taos, New Mexico to Wall Street and helping with that kitchen. I went to Freedom Plaza, to McPherson Park. I went to Philadelphia. I went to all these occupations. And I eventually go to Occupy Boston. And so after breakfast, I've got a literature table, and these people come by, and they go, oh, wow, we're from Cape Town. You know where that is? And I'm like, yeah, that's South Africa. And they go, yeah, we do Food Up Alms there. This is so cool. You're doing it here. And it turned out the only thing left from back in 1981 from the time we did our first meal was a little fire hydrant over by the Federal Reserve Bank. So I'm like, hey, do you see that like fire hydrant there? And they go, yeah, what's the big deal about that? I said, that's where the first Food Not Bombs meal happened, when we're protesting against the Bank of Boston, saying that if their policies continued, Americans might have to stand in line to eat at a soup kitchen, and they might be forced to live in the streets. And here, 33 years later, there's like occupations against the banking industry all over the world. And sure enough, I got emails from St. Petersburg, Russia. This time was much happier. There's a the anniversary of the Bolshevik Revolution, Food Not Bombs snuck into the Aurora, which is the historic ship that fired the first shot in the Bolshevik Revolution. And they got past the guards. They climbed up on the mast. They took down the Russian flag, and they replaced it with an Occupy flag, which was a painting of a pie with a slice removed, with the skull, with the, representing the skull, and the crossbones were a fork and a spoon. And so they get arrested, and they do it again. They do it three times, and people like are in solidarity in Moscow, all over the world. Food Not Bombs people are helping feed occupations. And then I go to Iceland, and it turns out when I get there, they tell me the story how Food Not Bombs was doing the table, handing out the food every Saturday. People thought, wow, we're not poor. Why are you doing this? This seems really silly. And then one day, it turns out that the prime minister, who is also the president of the National Bank, had invested the national wealth in the U.S. housing market, and they were now going bankrupt. So people are reading the flyers, talking about what is going on, and they decide, wow, we should march on the Parliament building. So after the Saturday meal, everyone marches off to the Parliament building. And then the next Saturday, they march to the Parliament building again. And it turns out there's a 7-Eleven of Iceland has a logo, which is a piggy bank, a pink piggy bank on a blue background. So as the Food Not Bombs kids climb up on the Parliament building during one of the rallies, they pull down the Icelandic flag, they put up the discount store flag, they get arrested, everyone marches to the police station, eventually the government resigns, and now they're crowdsourcing the Constitution, and they voted twice to not bail out the banks before bailing out the people of Iceland. And so today there's now Food Not Bombs in over 1,000 cities of the world. And I have scrapbooks of Food Not Bombs in Indonesia, where they're currently protesting the WTO this week because they're having their meeting in Bali. And the Philippines, they're organizing a relief effort because of the typhoon. And there's like great pictures on Food Not Bombs' website of them setting up solar power installations and so on, right at the heart of where the typhoon had hit. And so the last thing that we need to put into the tofu spread is onions and a lemon. And then I'll add a little bit of coriander. And if you want, we could start to show the video about Food Not Bombs in Africa. And it's really interesting that those kids in Cape Town coincidentally emailed me just like 2 days ago before Nelson Mandela passed, just to tell me what all that was happening there. It was really pretty incredible. So, cool. Thanks.

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1: Airing on Asheville FM in Asheville, this is the Final Straw Radio. We're joined by Hadley, a member of the Spokane 3 Support Committee, to speak about those three defendants, Justice for All, Bailun Mavalawala II, and Jack Archer, their case and their struggle for justice. Then after that, you'll hear an interview by audio comrades at Radio Ausbruch out of Freiburg, Germany, with Marina Christodoulou on her essay, Toward a Genealogy of Ontological Exhaustion, Becoming Indignant to Life, Ontological Indignation, After Becoming Exhausted to Life, Ontological Exhaustion. It's a bit of a heavy one, but I think it's well worth a listen. We'll have a transcript of that out soon. And check our show notes for links to the original essay as well as more from Ausbruch, which is a fellow member of the A Radio Network of Anarchist and Anti-Authoritarian Radios and Podcasts.
2: My name's Hadley. I use they, them pronouns. I'm in Spokane, Washington, and I'm a member of the support committee for the Spokane 3.
1: Cool. And just because it has been in the news and people would have been paying attention to you, how is it going briefly with the fires? Big question.
2: Yeah. Thank you for asking. It's been pretty wild. At this point, the fires are, I think, almost completely contained. The smoke has cleared, which is really a blessing to be able to breathe clean air. Unfortunately, there are, I think, about 600 or 700 people who have lost their homes, or families, you know, who have lost their homes. Over 60,000 people were evacuated total, you know, over the course of like 24 hours. It was really intense. So, and also, you know, in some ways really beautiful to see how the community came together and a lot of mutual aid efforts, but definitely we will be in a long road to recovery.
1: And anyone who listened to last week's show will have seen a couple of links in the announcements to a couple of projects. If you have any other projects that you want to point listeners to, we're supporting. I know, like, between this and the tornadoes in the Midwest, and there's just like a ton of terrible things happening everywhere thanks to climate chaos. So
2: yeah, I think the one mutual aid fund that I will pump locally, if you're trying to move some money to Spokane, is the Spokane Immigrants Rights Coalition. And they had a mutual aid fund that already existed for immigrants and refugees who were, you know, facing instability right now because of Trump's targeting on immigrant families. And unfortunately, that means there's a double layer of vulnerability for folks who now may have lost their homes or may be evacuated and may not feel safe going to public services right now, which are, you know, being supported by cops and sheriffs and National Guard that certainly don't feel safe for a lot of folks. So it's also the reason we were out protesting. So it's on topic, but happy to see that that group is doing a dedicated mutual aid fund for families that are impacted by fire and doing a lot of outreach and case management for families that are impacted right now.
1: We're here to talk about the Spokane 3. Can you speak about these three individuals, about the case?
2: Yeah, totally. So the Spokane 3 are Justice for All, Jack Archer, and Bailun Mavalawala II. They are three of nine folks who were originally indicted last June on charges of conspiracy to impede or injure federal officers. Those charges stemmed from a protest that happened on June 11th of 2025. At our local ICE facility in Spokane, we have an ICE field office, so it's not a full detention center, but a, you know, field office. That day, two young men who were asylum seekers, they were in, you know, their legal asylum seeking process. They had status to work. They were working. They were well-known and well-loved members of the community, were called into a spontaneous check-in. One of them, it was their 21st birthday, and they went into the check-in with both of their legal guardians, and ICE detained them. They did not give a reason. Since then, you know, we've now learned through the court case that ultimately it was just a snap decision. The person said that the reason that they detained the two young men was because his boss told him to. There was no deportation order. And in fact, the state of Washington has now found one of the detentions was illegal. So that morning, the guardian, knowing that this was an illegal abduction happening of the person that he was responsible for, posted on Facebook and said what had happened, and said that he was going to sit in front of the bus that would be taking them to Tacoma, which is where our detention center is. And he, you know, ultimately invited people to join him. This person was a former city council president in Spokane. So he was well known and had a strong Facebook following, and that Facebook post got shared very quickly. And many people came down to the building, and quite a few joined him in sitting in front of the bus with the intent to, you know, try to delay the process of moving the young men to hopefully have a conversation and, you know, pressure ICE to release them because we knew the detention was illegal. I myself attended the protest. I didn't arrive right away, but I was there maybe an hour or two after it started. At some point over the course of the protest, there was actually another protest scheduled just coincidentally. So there was a large group of people gathering elsewhere that then moved to our location, which made it for a totally spontaneous action of actually a very large protest. Over 120 local law enforcement were sent, including sheriffs and local PD, and would move to, you know, ultimately shut down the protest quite violently. But before the night ended, there were a number of people who blocked a gate on the south side of the building. The gate was for the parking area, and ICE agents were trying to leave with their cars. And of course, folks were worried that maybe they had the young men inside. So people peacefully locked arms and were saying, let them go and shame and things like that, and locked arms across the gate. Those federal agents exited their vehicles, and three more agents exited the building and just began to pummel and physically assault the protesters. They were, you know, shoved to the ground. There's quite a bit of video footage showing this. Ultimately, they could not, you know, the protesters did not move, and they returned into the building and continued to ask for sheriffs and PD to try to help get them out. Late that night, around 8 p.m., they eventually, you know, tear gassed there was not tear gas, according to them. Somebody is trying to figure out where that green gas came from, but, you know, according to SPD, there was no tear gas, but definitely smoke, pepper balls, foam rounds, things like that. Over 30 people were arrested and a curfew was ordered. And in that sort of chaos, they were able to remove, like, extract all the agents inside as well as the detainees. So unfortunately, you know, the aims of the protest were not successful, and then it did not stop the young men from going to Tacoma. But it was certainly a day that made me very proud of Spokane showing up to say how we're going to protect our neighbors. I do want to just, you know, say that over the course of the protest, there were two vehicles that were tried to use to extract the detainees, the abducted people. And one of them was somebody came up and spray painted one of the windows. Some people like removed the air from the tires of one of them, and another one, someone had a box cutter and slashed the tires. So of the 9 people who ended up, you know, it was a month after this protest, 9 people woke up to FBI agents at their door or, you know, pulling them over on their way to school and were arrested on these conspiracy charges. They include some folks whose conspiracy charges include the more property damage for what happened to the bus. And then there were folks who were included in the conspiracy because they linked arms or were filmed doing things that were considered coordinating, like using a bullhorn to shout safety expectations, passing around a clipboard to get emergency contact and bail information, and a lot of things that are sort of basic organizer standard operating procedure for protest safety. So we can go into in more detail as we keep talking some of the implications there. But there's my attempt at a sort of quick overview of what has happened. Where things stand right now is, unfortunately, of the 9 folks who were originally charged by the federal government, 6 of them took plea deals. Those were non-cooperating plea deals, so we don't have any reason to believe that they cooperated with the federal government or gave away information or anything like that, which has been, you know, not the case in some of the other oppression cases across the nation lately. Those 6 are basically, as long as they stay on good behavior for 18 months, they will go to their sentencing and it will be sentenced as a misdemeanor instead of a felony. But it's not, the felony isn't off the table yet, so it's still hanging over their heads. Of the 3 who pled not guilty, that's Jack Justice and Bajan, they went to trial in May. It was a 2-week trial. I observed the entire thing, and unfortunately, at the end of it, the jury found all 3 of them guilty of conspiracy. Conspiracy is a complicated definition that includes basically 5 criteria, and if any of them were at place, the jury was supposed to find them guilty. All 3 of them were found guilty of different elements of the conspiracy, so not even the same pieces of the conspiracy, and none of them were found guilty of conspiracy to injure officers. It was property damage and impeding their jobs.
1: So I guess bringing it back to, and I want to talk in more detail about the trial and those circumstances, but clearly, like, this is for people in the U.S., this should be like on the forefront of what's been going on, like since Trump 2.0 has started. There's been a ramping up of detention, of kidnapping. There's been increased funding for ICE, militarization of the terminology. You mentioned ICE showing up for this last minute meeting when someone was going to fulfill their legal obligations for staying inside of the country on good standing with the government. Like, there's been all of these bad faith approaches by the federal government under Trump 2.0, like worse than Biden, worse than Obama. Can you, I guess, like sort of talk about a little bit of your experience just to kind of remind people to get like a bigger picture of the context for when this happened in June of 2025, what other protests were popping off around the country and sort of what we were seeing coming from ICE and CBP across the country?
2: Yeah, absolutely. It's wild to think that, you know, it's been a year or just over a year and how much things have changed and just how much has happened since then. So I can, you know, especially speak to the climate in Spokane locally, which I think is a place that maybe not a lot of people know about. You know, it's the second biggest city in Washington. We're, you know, just 20 minutes away from the Idaho border. Unfortunately, there's been a really long history of this region being a foothold for white nationalism, Christian white nationalism specifically. And those roots are really important to like recognize in what we're fighting against here. You know, Spokane is 89% white according to the last census, but our ICE and CPP or Border Patrol facility are, you know, operating as like a big foothold across the region and North Idaho as well. At that time last June, you know, we were seeing ICE begin these brutal and very visual active surges against communities. And in some ways, Spokane wasn't seeing that. You know, we weren't a Minneapolis, but those who were connected to immigrant communities knew that it was happening in this way. Like, people were going in, they were doing it right. They were following the rules. They were going into their check-ins and then just suddenly being taken and not having any recourse. In Spokane that week, actually, there had been the protest that was about to happen that ended up joining this spontaneous action was for a man named Martin Diaz, who ICE officers first faked a car accident in front of his house to try to trick him into coming outside. And then when they got caught doing that, later they, you know, assaulted him in his yard, like they tackled him in his own yard and then accused him of assault. And so this was a protest in support of him, hoping that the jury would find him not guilty of assault of an officer. So we were seeing these, you know, open attempts to, you know, not only are folks who are already in really vulnerable positions having the rules changed while they're, you know, working through the process, we're seeing, you know, these actually violent and scary, you know, brutal attacks happening against our community. And I think a lot of folks were, you know, people in Spokane who may have been watching the news were looking for a place to put their energy. And when they saw that opportunity and this call to action for these two young men, it was answered like very quickly and very loudly, I think, because what was happening nationally is very present in people's minds.
1: And just to say, like, that staging a car accident in front of someone's house on the hopes that they'll be a good community member and check on people's safe, like, well-being is so disgusting.
2: Yeah, they like knocked on the door and they're like, "Oh my God, we're so sorry. We accidentally backed into your car. Oh. Can you come out?" Unfortunately, I think it was a roommate who answered instead. So it created a buffer, but, you know, those are the tactics. Just open, shady tactics.
1: This is the Final Straw Radio on the Pacifica Network, and you're hearing our interview with Hadley about the case of the Spokane Three. And you were seeing in Los Angeles, I think around this time, this might have been like right around the time that the resistance was happening in the streets there, and there's all this dialogue of people getting sent to, like, people being drug-running terrorists and being sent to CCOT in El Salvador, and just how brutal and terrible it was. Or this might have been before the resurge of talking about alligator Alcatraz or whatever, but like, this is so disgusting.
2: Yeah, and the two young men are Venezuelan immigrants. You know, that was active in the news because of, you know, Trump's crazy targeting and abduction of, you know, all of that. And at the same time, you know, the National Guard being deployed in Los Angeles and I think DC at that time. It's hard for me to remember actually like the timeline of what was happening at that moment. that was really active in people's minds, and it comes into play when we start to hear, we started to learn in the trial about the response, like how local law enforcement were thinking about their response, the fear of being outmaneuvered by federal resources and being, you know, basically used as a ploy to get the National Guard into our streets was something that was really on the minds of the leadership in our community, we now know, and influenced decision making a lot.
1: Yeah, and their willingness to sacrifice a couple of people that were trying to fulfill their legal obligations to that same state,
2: mm-hmm,
1: in order to diminish this like invasion by the Trump administration. That's insane. Yeah, I guess. Yeah, could you go into a little more detail about the, you said the case only lasted about 2 weeks. That seems like a really quick trial for the three. And if they had taken a similar plea to the other six of the nine, are there signs that they would have gotten the same and they just didn't want to sign something that said any sort of responsibility for something that they didn't feel any guilt for? Or what motives?
2: Yeah, it's absolutely the latter. The plea deal had been negotiated for all of them equally. So, you know, there are legal people who are saying it was actually a really good deal. I don't feel qualified to make judgment on that. But the Spokane Three, you know, Jack Justice and Bajan, are three morally principled people who felt strongly that they were not going to, that they did not feel guilty and they were not going to plead guilty, and that they didn't want to cede the rights that are at risk in this moment. So it was absolutely a like principled stand.
1: I guess to talk about the conspiracy setting for it in the case, I assume neither of us are lawyers who are in this conversation.
2: Yeah.
1: But 18 USC section 372, I guess, is what the conspiracy that they were convicted under. I wonder if you could, unless I got that wrong, if you could talk about like that specific conspiracy charge, its prior uses, and what you think, like what you fear might be precedent for future prosecutions in the U.S. in this.
2: Yeah, absolutely. So fascinatingly, our protest was on June 11th, and on June 12th, a memo came out from the federal Department of Justice, I guess, that said that it directed local district attorneys to begin to prosecute folks who were protesting. And it was sort of that, like, you know, Antifa, to begin prosecuting folks. So it's hard to know, like, you know, I'm sure they had to draft that for a few days, but it certainly feels interesting that the day after we have this big protest that, you know, locks down the ICE facility for multiple hours, this memo comes out. We now know that our local district attorney, the original one, he resigned. He received that order and he resigned, and he has been interviewed now saying that he is, you know, something to the effect of, I'm grateful that I never had to make a prosecution I didn't believe in, or like try a case I didn't believe in, which is pretty telling. So they then had to find somebody else, Pete Serrano, who is, you know, a Trump blackie that's really, really wants to make this happen. What the conspiracy really sits on is, you know, it's conspiracy to impede or injure federal officers in their lawful duties. You know, we could like pick that apart, but I think really, really ultimately what it requires is that folks were, there was some level of coordination. People were making a plan to impede or injure, you know, to do the conspiracy. It implies that there is a use of force, like because it is planned, it can't just be, you can't accidentally conspire. So there has to be an intent to, you know, forcefully impede here. And then there has to be some level of coordination. So people have to know, they have to knowingly do it. What I observed over the course of the trial was, first of all, over a dozen law enforcement officers ranging from, you know, ATF, ICE, local PD, local sheriffs, all spending hours testifying about how afraid they were because of the crowd and the protesters. It appeared as though they really front-loaded, the prosecution really front-loaded this argument of, like, let's show the jury that the law enforcement was really, really scared so that they feel that they were totally justified in the violence that they unleashed upon protesters. Otherwise, we might be in trouble because the jury might actually think this is a First Amendment case. They might actually think this does look like folks are being persecuted for standing on their constitutional and peaceful rights. The judge did not allow R3 to make a political defense in any degree. So folks were actually not allowed to talk about the First Amendment. They were not allowed to talk about whether or not the detentions were lawful. They were not allowed to talk about the fact that they were proven to be illegal afterwards. And that really, they were only allowed to talk about their mindset. So people maybe could say, like, I thought that I was just, that I was protected by the First Amendment. Almost any time somebody said the word First Amendment, there was an objection. And so the judge really said the job of the judge is to decide what is law, and it's the job of the jury to describe what is fact. And what she meant by that was, like, she only wanted the jury to decide whether or not these people did those elements of the conspiracy. You know, did they forcefully try to impede these officers, and did they know that what they were doing, and did they coordinate with others to do it? The way that they sort of presented the evidence of the coordination was they had two witnesses who were FBI agents who spent hours and hours reviewing drone footage and body cam footage and cell phone data, which was extracted because 30 people were arrested locally by PD. All of those cell phones were actually taken by the FBI for a number of weeks and subjected to investigation and extraction. So a lot of conversations were taken by the FBI, in some cases before our local police department even, like, knew or signed off on it, we have now learned. So the conspiracy really, you know, was those officers, like, piecing together, like, a, you know, looking at the red yarn on the wall, trying to connect folks. For Jack Archer, what they really used as evidence of conspiracy was, Jack has a long history of being a organizer in this community. They've worked for two different organizations, Peace and Justice Action League of Spokane and Spokane Communities Against Racism, that both do a lot of, you know, organizing. They've done plenty of public speaking. They're well known. They're trusted. So it was natural that they took some leadership during the protests and making sure people were safe. They had a clipboard where they started to collect emergency contacts for folks, especially people who are willing to risk arrest. They were talking with people about the fact that choosing to sit in front of the bus was likely an arrestable offense. Although at the time we all assumed that that would be an arrest by local police and possibly a misdemeanor for, you know, trespassing or obstruction or something like that. Nobody thought that this would be a federal, that, you know, people were at risk for federal crimes. Jack then later picked up a bullhorn when the ICE officers began to try to leave through the gate, and it was clear that people were going to have to link arms. Jack grabbed a bullhorn and said to people, if you're going to be on the line, you need to be able to take a punch and not give one. It was a clear, like, litmus test for you have to be able to stand here and know what's coming and behave nonviolently. That's our commitment. That, you know, was used against them to say that they knew that they were planning to risk arrest, and they knew what they were doing was a crime. But once again, not a federal crime. Like, you know, perhaps maybe a local misdemeanor for, you know, staying out after curfew or a number of the things that organizers expect. So, you know, with Justice's charges did include being photographed by drone footage as removing air from one of the tires of the bus well after it was spray painted. We don't know the person who spray painted it. No one knows them. They literally just rolled up fully masked on a bike, did it, rolled away.
1: Super soldiers, unite.
2: Take notes. It was beautiful. Anyways, you know, and Justice's charges, and so because of that, Justice's charges included the property, like their conspiracy charges focused on the property damage and impeding property because they stopped the bus from moving. And then Bajan's charges are really interesting because Bajan's never met anyone. Bajan didn't know Jack and Justice. Jack and Justice know each other already. Justice had also worked at Spokane Communities Against Racism for a time. But Bajan just, like, you know, found out about it, I think, through word of mouth online and showed up and is arguably the tallest, most visible person on the line in a lot of video footage. So I think that's part of why they were targeted. But, you know, they're holding arms and getting shoved and pushed. And, you know, they're accused of assault because they dared to, you know, stand back up and get, you know, like push back against unknown arms and masked men that are shoving you and not identifying who they are. And then later the government tried to argue that Bajan like picked up kicked a smoke canister back at the police, but there was really loose attempts to do that. So ultimately, you know, the thing that's really concerning about this is that what they're saying is conspiracy is things like using a clipboard to collect emergency contacts at your action, using a bullhorn to tell people what your safety expectations are, basically establishing yourself as a leader or a person of safety during an action is a conspiracy. The act of linking arms was really, really focused on as part of the conspiracy because they used that to say that's where the force happened. The prosecution stated that linking arms made your bodies bigger than one person, and that was therefore thereby forceful and intimidation, and force is a, like, you know, predeterminating factor for violence. They talked a lot about pre-threat indicators. You know, but of course, organizers and folks who have studied civil rights movements would say that when you are linking arms, you cannot use your hands to hit and you cannot use your hands to protect your face. It is an act of vulnerability and strength by leaning on each other to not be pushed down. But the prosecution actually argued that standing up after police put you down is an act of violence. It's an act of threat against an officer. So all of those things have sweeping implications for our risk assessment when we are organizing actions. And functionally, what it's done is say that many of the standard tools that we use to keep each other safe are now things that are arrestable offenses. And the folks who have become practiced in those skills, who have committed to them as community organizers, as leaders of movements, who do this to keep each other safe, well, yes, taking calculated risk and sometimes choosing to risk arrest. Absolutely. Like, I'm not underscoring the fact that there are people who made calculated decisions and knew what they were doing would put them at risk of arrest. But again, not these charges. This is a huge example of overcharging. Of course, this is happening. You know, our protest was just a month before Prairie Land. You know, now we've seen the Minnesota 15, you know. I'm certainly curious how the fact that our prosecution was successful in getting this guilty verdict will influence Minnesota and some of the other cases that are still coming. But, you know, my concern as an organizer and someone who like has practiced strategic nonviolence in all that I do is like, if you prosecute and criminalize disciplined nonviolence, then the people who teach and practice that and hold that expectation are going to either get arrested or have to start, you know, hiding because they can't take that risk anymore. Like, they'll have to step back. If that happens, what's left? Like, people aren't going to stop acting up. And that creates then more of these reactive like protests and movements, which have, to be clear, have a place. I'm not casting judgment, like absolutely have a place. But if we lose the folks who have the skill in these tools that keep each other safe, what we're going to see a lot more of is these disorganized and, you know, possibly more risky actions. And unfortunately, that's kind of what our law enforcement, you know, was afraid. They were sort of arguing that if they allowed us to do any of that, then the National Guard would come. And so our local law enforcement has been, you know, more hyper than on shutting down these sort of actions. So it's just a deep concern that unfortunately it's creating the conditions that the Trump administration wants to

0: has been looking for opportunities to create a casus belli out of one of these situations in order to expand the federal troops sitting in a city and taking it over in a Democrat-controlled state, then yeah, it would fall into that. But I think that like a lot of the resistance that was seen in Minnesota has like just the amount of footage and the extent of that hopefully is like they've shifted their immediate plans in terms of how they're capturing our neighbors and incarcerating them. They found that those sorts of like massive deployments are not working to their benefit.
1: Yeah.
0: And they are just further polarizing, not to their own benefit, the public reaction to troops in the streets. But in any case, yeah, it's good when we do have like brave people that are in the community that are willing to stand up, even with the threat of arrest in order to extend out, like make the jobs of extracting and kidnapping our neighbors harder.
1: Yeah, exactly. And, you know, I am also not a pacifist. And I think, you know, when I think strategically, I just think, you know, don't, like what, literally, what other option are you giving us? You know, if this is the road, what other option will people have in front of them? But, you know, continuing, you know, more of the sort of spontaneous and disorganized and reactive protests and action, which unfortunately is the space that creates, that tends to create violence. And my, like, I am a person who, like, in my organizing, I really specialize in trying to, you know, do harm reduction from state violence. I do a lot of police negotiation work. I do a lot of like police liaison stuff, not because I enjoy talking to cops, to be clear, but because unfortunately, like that is a thing that helps, that makes some people safer in some moments. And I worry about what it does, you know, when we're trying to get more and more people engaged in the movement right now and get more and more people on the streets so that they can get connected into, you know, a deeper level of community organizing. I don't want this to scare people away. And I don't want the story to be, you should be afraid because the Trump is criminalizing, you know, writing down your husband's name and number on a list so in case you get arrested. I, you know, want the story to be that brave people will continue, the brave people did it and they will continue to do it. And, you know, but we have to be aware and we might have to think smarter or think differently. And also that the fight's not over, to be clear. While my friends have unfortunately been found guilty by a jury, there are still some opportunities to, you know, there's still some hope. This Friday, the 21st, the defense will file what's called a Rule 29 motion. And it's basically them arguing that the U.S. government did not make the case. Like they did not actually present enough evidence to suggest there was conspiracy. It's heavily along the lines of what I shared around how they mostly just front loaded, like here's a bunch of law enforcement, let's justify that law enforcement had a right to be scared and do whatever they wanted that day. And let's like prove that these people knew that they were doing something that was an arrestable offense. At the last day of the trial, during closing statements, the prosecution said a bunch of things that was totally new information. And some of it was absolutely false. I mean, they just lied. And because it's the last word, there's no space where you can stop and say, I object. That just wasn't true. So the Rule 29 motion has a lot of information that's presented to the judge about how that was unfair. There will be a few weeks of deliberating and then sometime probably in September, we expect the judge to come back and decide. So she could just say, I'm throwing this case out. The government didn't do a good enough job. If not, it will go into sentencing and folks face up to 6 years. And I think it's a $25,000 fine if for sentencing.
0: And with a just like a quick look at the bastion of research that is Wikipedia, the like two examples of prosecution that they give off of that Civil War era conspiracy to impede or injure a federal officer are a 2007 armed standoff in New Hampshire with two tax resistors, armed standoff, and then also prosecutions from the January 6th Capitol riot. And so it kind of, I don't know, like in the mind of the lawyers, is there any sort of like tit for tat with the federal government trying to apply that to social justice, egalitarian move, like maybe leftist movement?
1: Yeah, I would say yes. It's been difficult because my assessment is this judge is really hard on any political argument. So that comparison has not been invited into the courtroom in the same way that, you know, were I a lawyer based off all my watching lawyers on TV experience, I would be arguing.

0: in case. But it's really fascinating. And Richard Barker, I believe, is the name of the prosecuting attorney who quit because of the case. And he, you know, that was one of the things he said. He said, you know, this has not been used since the Civil War, realistically, and it's wild to see it applied here. Obviously, those are not his words.
1: Except for two instances where people were literally pulling guns on federal officers.
0: Yes. And, you know, another thing is what there was the Bundy case, like in the Oregon wildlife standoff, the Mahler wildlife refuge standoff, they were allowed to make a political argument. And like arguably a big reason that many of them, I think it's possible the conspiracy may have been like a subcharge in one of theirs, but I can't quite remember if that's true. And I don't think they ended up going to trial. They're at, you know, conspiracies. It's been harder for them to get the conspiracy across. I believe like David Huerta was the first person under Trump 2.0 to get the conspiracy charge just before the Spokane 9 originally got it. And they could not, like the grand jury didn't end up,
1: indicting.
0: Like they ended up I'm clearly not a lawyer. I've been watching a lot of this and so these words are like hard to me. Yeah. Anyways, they dropped it. So like it's been harder to get through. But, you know, realizing that the Bundys were able to make a political defense and use the First Amendment in their defense and say that they were being targeted and they were standing on their rights and our folks were not is frustrating. I also want to name that Trump announced his, you know, slush fund for the Jan 6ers while our trial was going on, which was just salt in the wound. Like imagining people getting a payout while our folks are, you know, having GoFundMes to pay for basic needs because they should be able to spend their time with their families right now instead of driving up debt for lawyers.
1: So you mentioned 6 years as what they're potentially facing. You mentioned that the 21st is when, did you say August 21st or September 21st?
0: August.
1: So it's, yeah. This is going to air 2 days after that. So I guess where can listeners read more about the case, find out how the defendants are doing and how to support them through this process?
0: Yeah. So we as a support committee keep a website, www.spokane3support.com. We try our best, you know, we're all volunteers, but we're trying our best to, you know, keep news links and things updated there. But the most important place is really the support section where we have links to the GoFundMes for the three folks, as well as a way that you can write a note, like if you want to send a quick note of support, we pass those along to them. We expect that, you know, we need to wait. It's such a waiting game, this whole process. So it'll be at minimum 3 weeks before the judge looks to make her decision. It's possible we may be looking for character letters and things like that, but right now we're just going to have to wait and see. I also want to shout out that if you're somebody who is like, wow, I really want to know more about this, Spokane benefits from just a really, really awesome, independent media group called Range Media, and they followed the case every day. They have a dedicated page on their website where they have a lot of reporting both about the protests and the trial, and that's, you know, we're really grateful for them and just how heavily they've covered it, because it's given us a lot that we can refer to. So definitely encourage folks to check out Range. They'll be releasing updates for sure.
1: Cool. Thank you very much. Is there anything that I didn't ask about that you wanted to mention? Anything that occurs to you last minute? Any notes for the folks doing support in Minneapolis, or I don't know?
0: I think there's a lot of language in the analysis of the trial that centers around the jury and sort of this, you know, concept of the jury of your peers, and all of the three defendants are, you know, people who are people of color and who are queer. And it's not a coincidence that it's those three that ended up being the ones who chose to plead not guilty. I don't mean that as any slight to the people who chose to take plea deals. I absolutely understand that folks have to evaluate that choice for their life. But, you know, it's just not a coincidence that we often leave the burden of the fight to folks who have the most vulnerable identities, and that the government is choosing to target people who live in identities that challenge the status quo, you know, of white supremacy and more. But the, you know, experience, I was definitely surprised by the jury, because our district is basically all of Eastern Washington, which is like almost everything that's not Seattle and like along the coast, basically. That's a huge and mostly rural region. The folks that they selected were, I don't believe any of them were actually from the Spokane, like within the city limits. They were all from outlying areas. They screened out anybody who had said that they heard about the case. And I understand that that's typical, but I hadn't really absorbed that what that means is that functionally they're just screening in people who are not paying attention and who are more likely to be politically apathetic or unengaged, you know, because of the, you know, whatever is happening in their own lives. And I think it worked. That's part of why it worked for the prosecution to just say, like, we're going to present you a bunch of law enforcement that were really, really afraid, and a few recordings of some protesters who said that they knew that they were risking arrest and hope that they don't connect this to what the bigger picture of what's going on. There were jurors crying when they delivered the verdict. So I do think folks, I'm sure it wasn't, I hope it wasn't an easy decision, I guess, is all I can say. But also, you know, I just don't want to undersell the fact that, like, we were all there. While there were many places in the process where I was disappointed with folks who could have made a different choice, for example, we were there because the government chose to target these people, and that's the strategy of fascism. We were there because there were prosecutors who, you know, decided that it was a good career move for them to do this. And like, that is where the energy needs to stay. And I don't ever want to, you know, take the focus off the fact that we were out there, because we are standing with and for our immigrant neighbors, and we will do that for our trans neighbors. We will do that. It's hard. Like, it's, you know, it's been hard to watch this happen to my friends. But it's not going to change that we're going to keep fighting. And also no protest is over until everyone's safe and home. And so, like, the support committee is committed to keep doing this until our friends and are safe at home. And we're gonna, I really appreciate the solidarity that we've, you know, found in other folks who are, you know, other, communities that are facing similar anti-repression cases. And, it's a terrible club to be in. But it is, you know, it's nice to feel the solidarity and support. So I do hope that folks listening, if it's, you know, a case that they haven't heard about, think about how they can uplift and share this and talk about it in their own communities, because it is a really scary thing that's happening. And we need help combating the government narrative that these were violent, dangerous radicals who were out to harm, you know, officers who were just doing their job. That's not what happened at all. These were good neighbors who knew their rights and went out to protect the rights of their fellow neighbors. Many people, it was their first protest. One of my jobs has been to support folks in filing complaints against the local police with our ombudsman after that protest. And I talked to so many people as I helped them file reports who had never been to a protest before, but they heard about it and they felt called to go. And frankly, that experience has now radicalized them. Like, I talked to people who had a really great relationship with police, and then they were physically assaulted by them at this protest, and now are, you know, actively going to city council to try to make sure that that police aren't allowed to buy more weapons to use against us. So in some ways, you know, there's still beautiful wins coming out of what has been a really dark chapter of our nation's history.
1: This is the Final Straw Radio on the Pacifica Network, and you've been hearing our interview with Hadley about the case of the Spokane Three. Next up, an interview by Radio Ausbruch with Marina Christodoulou about her ideas on ontological exhaustion.
2: Marina, you describe a journey from irritation through the outrage and finally exhaustion. Why is this initial irritation in particular the seemingly minor feeling of philosophical significance?
3: Irritation seems minor because we usually think of it as a small annoyance, like as a noise, a delay, a demand, or an interruption. But philosophical irritation shows that we are not closed beings. This means we are touched by the world, we are affected by it and disturbed by it. To be alive, it's to be responsive in that sense. So irritation is not only a bad mood, it is one of the first signs that there is a friction between the self and the world. If this friction remains small, it passes. But if it accumulates, it can become moral, political, and existential and ontological in the end. This matters because when irritation becomes deeper or stronger, it can become indignation or outrage. And indignation is not simply anger. At its best, it is a moral response, the feeling that something is wrong, unjust, or unworthy of human dignity. In this sense, philosophy does not begin only in wonder, as we usually say or know, but also in indignation. Plato, for example, shows both origins, which for him are actually the origins and the motivators of thinking in general, and especially philosophical thinking, wonder and indignation. Wonder opens us to being, as he's saying, while indignation opens us to justice. So they are both very important. But we need a balance between the two. If indignation eats up wonder, then reflection disappears. Philosophy gives way to frustration, desperation, numbness, violence, or mere reaction in the case that indignation eats up wonder. This is also how broader reactionist or extremist attitudes and politics can arise, not from genuine thought, but from exhausted indignation that has lost its relation to wonder, patience, and judgment. So this is how I see the origin of reactionist politics. Therefore, irritation is philosophically significant because it is the first small sign of our exposure to the world. It can lead either to reflection and ethical action in its positive sense, or if it accumulates without transformation and change, it leads to outrage, resignation, and finally exhaustion.
2: You write that outrage can arise from irritation. So do you see outrage as something positive, perhaps even something we need?
3: Yes, but only in a precise sense. I mean, precision is important in philosophy. So outrage can be positive when it is a response to injustice. It means that something in us still resists and screams. It screams that this should not be accepted. Something should not be accepted. In that sense, outrage is connected to dignity and ethical life. A person who is never outraged may also be a person who has stopped expecting justice, a hopeless person. But outrage can also become destructive. It can become performative, addictive, or exhausting, especially when it is constantly stimulated by media and social media. And we also have the shock doctrine. We are shocked every day by media. So we do need outrage, but we need forms of outrage that can be transformed into action, solidarity, judgment, and care. Anger can be energizing when people believe that action can make a difference. It can also develop into indignation, a necessary impulse behind protest, collective resistance, and the demand for change. This is the spirit of Stefan Herzl's influential manifesto Indignevu of 2010, which is published in German as Empört Euch, which inspired the Indignados movements in several countries. But when injustice is repeated and action appears to produce no result, indignation can gradually collapse into resignation, and this is the danger. People then feel not only tired, but trapped in a situation that seems impossible to change.
2: Many people are familiar with this feeling. You get involved, whether locally or on a wider scale. You take to the streets time and again, campaigning for a better world, and yet hardly anything seems to change, let alone improve. Is this the point at which outrage can turn into exhaustion?
3: Yes, very often. Outrage can sustain action when people believe that action matters. But when people protest, organize, write, vote, speak, and so on, and still see the same injustices repeated, outrage can begin to collapse. It does not simply disappear, but it becomes tired outrage or exhausted outrage, as I write. This is a very painful moment because the person has not stopped caring. This is not the case. On the contrary, they may be exhausted because they cared too much for too long without seeing change. And this is the exhaustion that we see in contemporary politics. That is where political disappointment becomes existential fatigue.
2: What role does resignation play on this path towards ontological exhaustion?
3: Resignation here is a turning point. When outraged, one can still say that, no, this is wrong, something is wrong. When resignation comes, this transforms into a saying that, okay, it is wrong, but nothing can be done. it is not peace, it is not acceptance in a wise or serene sense, but it is rather often a quiet surrender after repeated frustration and repeated indignation that leads to no change. On the way to ontological exhaustion, resignation is the moment when the future begins to close. The person is no longer simply lacking energy. They begin to lose the feeling that action, speech, or hope can make a difference. So they quit, they give up on things in life, and in the end, on life itself, as life as they are mandated to live it. So it is resignation from a specific form of life or way of life. And since this is what life is for the person, it becomes a resignation to life and being itself in general. This includes first indignating and then resigning from being oneself as well.
2: Marina, when you speak of ontological exhaustion, it sounds rather abstract at first. How do people sense that for themselves or even for friends? It is no longer simply a matter of too much stress or burnout, but something deeper, an existential exhaustion, metaphysically drained, one might say.
3: Yeah, one sign is that ordinary rest no longer feels sufficient. A holiday, for example, sleep or a free weekend may help the body in a way, but not the deeper feeling of exhaustion. The person does not only communicate that they are tired, they begin to feel silently most of the time that they cannot keep living according to this rhythm, this role, and this world, this status of being, what being is for them. It may appear as a loss of horizon as well. The person still functions, but everything feels heavier, this heavy feeling. They can answer emails, go to work, meet people, even laugh, but underneath there is a sense that the meaning has thinned out. They are not only stressed by tasks, they are tired of the whole arrangement of existence. This is the difference.
2: You describe ontological exhaustion as a social phenomenon. In your view, which developments of our time contribute to this in particular?
3: Several developments can come together. There is the pressure to be constantly productive, one is what we call capitalism, to be constantly flexible, available, and self-improving, Selbststoppminderung. It is the Leistungsgesellschaft, that is the achievement society that we have, which is the society we have right now. We have to be constantly achieving something, and the constant and self-optimization, it could be health optimization or anything else, which brings depression, burnout, borderline, and these are all theorized by the Korean-German philosopher Byung-Chul Han in his book The Burnout Society or the Müdigkeitsgesellschaft of 2010. There is also political exhaustion, the feeling that crises multiply while trust in institutions declines. And there is also ecological exhaustion, the sense that the planet itself is tired, damaged, and depleted. So this is not only a private psychological condition, it belongs to the rhythms of our societies in general.
2: However, one could also say that many people remain hopeful despite all the crisis. Is there not, therefore, a danger that your theory paints too bleak a picture of our present?
3: That danger exists, and it's important to avoid it, actually. I do not want to say that everyone is exhausted or that hope has disappeared completely. Many people, of course, remain hopeful, courageous, creative, and politically active, but the existence of hope does not cancel the reality of exhaustion. They can exist simultaneously. In fact, nowadays they coexist, and a person can be helpful and exhausted at the same time. They may still believe in justice, love, or change, but at the same time they feel deeply burned out, tired from the effort of sustaining that belief. So my concept tries to name this tension and not erase hope.
2: What gives you reason to believe that people can find their way out of ontological exhaustion?
3: The first reason is that exhaustion is not only an ending. It's not only the final step, the final, the ending is the right word. Sometimes it's also a revelation and a motivator of change. It shows that when you're exhausted, sometimes a revelation comes to you that you need to change or you need to change the world. It shows that a certain way of living can no longer continue and you feel deep inside. That realization can be painful, of course, but it can also be very clarifying and motivating. The second reason is that even exhausted people often retain a faint form of resistance. They may no longer shout, but something in them still refuses to accept the world as it is. That small refusal matters a lot because it can become the beginning of another rhythm and another form of solidarity, and that is another form of and way of living.
2: That sounds really interesting. I would hope that your concept of ontological exhaustion is put to good use for politically active people who are evidently experiencing precisely that. So to conclude our conversation, I would like to ask, based on this possible diagnosis, how might one address this specific form of exhaustion?
3: This is actually a very important question and a very good way to conclude here, because I would use the concept first as a language of recognition, not as a label of weakness. So we need the term. We need to know that this ontological exhaustion exists. Politically active people often hear that they are burnt out because they did too much. That may be true, but it is not the whole truth. They may also be exhausted because they have repeatedly confronted injustice without seeing enough transformation, not just because they did too much. Their exhaustion is not simply personal, it is also ethical and political, and it's important to understand that something is not simply personal or a failure. It is something that it's because of society. So the first step is to distinguish between tiredness from activity and exhaustion from blocked meaning. Activists do not only need rest, they need to feel that their actions still belong to a possible future. That means movements need sustainable forms of political life, as for example, shared responsibility, rotation of tasks, spaces for grief, realistic goals, and protection from constant outrage. This is very important. Political activists need protection from constant outrage and the right to step back without shame. So this is the first step. The second step is that political communities need to stop glorifying sacrifice. If a movement survives only by consuming the bodies and spirits of its most committed people, it repeats the violence it opposes. Care is not secondary to politics, and care is one of the conditions of the politics. So this is also important to remember. And thirdly, philosophy can help by doing what it once did very directly, giving names to lived experience. This is the importance of language and the importance of terms that I mentioned before. A concept is not only an abstract tool, it can help someone vindicate that what I feel is not merely my private failure or my private feeling. It belongs to a world, a history, and a structure. That recognition does not solve everything, but it can open a path. And the fourth and very final way is that the answer cannot be only individual resilience. We hear a lot about resilience nowadays. We should not ask exhausted people simply to adapt better to an exhausting world, to be resilient. The deeper task is to change the world's rhythms, how we work, organize, protest, rest, care, and imagine the future. Ontological exhaustion is addressed not by telling people to endure more and be resilient, but by making other forms of life possible. So this is these four steps are very, very important.
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0: Welcome to the Project Censored Radio Show on Pacifica Radio. I am your co-host, Eleanor Goldfield, along with Mickey Huff. And this week, we circle back to a program that first aired in April of this year, titled Muckrakers and Media Freedom, celebrating the Izzy Award.
1: First up, we have documentary filmmaker Abby Martin of Empire Files, who is sharing the Izzy Award this year for her documentary Earth's Greatest Enemy, about how the Pentagon is the world's greatest polluter and why we must all act to reverse the global damage caused by U.S. military. Next up, Izzy Judge Professor Victor Picard joins me to discuss the state of our free press, the challenges journalists face from the current administration, and how independent media can light the way to a more informed and just world. Stay tuned for an hour on Izzy Fest 2026 and a celebration of independent media. Political ties, habitualized alibis, skies, another guise of democracy, politics, and the apocalypse, got the skies like an ominous. Welcome to the Project Censored Show on Pacifica Radio. I'm Mickey Huff with Eleanor Goldfield. Today on the program, we are honored to welcome back to the show Abby Martin, EmpireFiles.tv. And Abby Martin is also sharing this year's 18th annual Izzy Award from the Park Center of Independent Media. Abby Martin's latest work is titled Earth's Greatest Enemy. It is a documentary about the Pentagon being the world's largest producer, and this is the work for which Abby is being honored at the Izzy's this year on April 22nd. Abby Martin has a long history of being an independent muckraking journalist, has been involved with many projects from Media Roots, has worked with us a long time ago, briefly at Project Censored, where we had the honor of meeting Abby before she went off to RT and created her own program called Breaking the Set, which was an extraordinary program that in many ways sort of took the mission of what we do at the project and highlighted stories that people really need to know about from the independent press, but the corporate media ritually ignored or distorted. Abby broke away from RT and started Empire Files with Mike Prisner a number of years ago and has done a couple of fantastic films, including Gaza Fights for Freedom. Abby also generously worked with us on the Project Censored documentary United States of Distraction, Fighting the Fake News Invasion. Her latest film, again, is Earth's Greatest Enemy. And Abby, you have been on what's turning into a world tour, not just crisscrossing the country, but you've been all over showing this truly grassroots-funded independent film. Abby Martin, welcome back to the Project Censored Show.
2: Thank you so much, Mickey. It is a true honor to be back with the fan.
1: So, Abby, let's get into this. You, a number of years ago, of course, this is a story that goes way back, a couple of Project Censored stories going back to the 1990s highlighted how the U.S. military empire and the Pentagon in particular were among the world's greatest polluters and now the greatest polluters. But it's a topic that didn't get much attention, and you've been screening the film all over, but talk to us a little bit about how you got started with the film and what the genesis of it is, and maybe thread some parts to it, because it's a very, very powerful story that you tell with various subcomponents that all tie together by the end of the film.
2: Mm-hmm. It is a very comprehensive story. It covers about 20 different topics that we try to interweave to really show this overarching meta-narrative about the U.S. military imposing and enforcing global capitalism at the barrel of a nuclear-armed gun. And it's holding the world hostage. You know, going back to Project Censored's original reporting on the Pentagon basically omitting its own military emissions from these global climate treaties. Project Censored also reported on Barry Sanders' original book, The Green Zone, which kind of synthesized this data 20 years ago. So Mike Prisner, my partner, and I in the Empire Files, we wanted to take on the totality of this problem, not just the lacking of data when it comes to actual military emissions, but the comprehensive nature of this problem, which is the cumulative total of legacy contamination when it comes to Agent Orange, nuclear radiation, and the continuous, right, nuclear testing that's going to be done with the next gen nuclear weapons. And then, of course, the military emissions. All we know is what the oil purchases are on paper. And you extrapolate that out, it becomes completely unquantifiable when it comes to the actual life cycle and the application of the weaponry. And then, of course, the maintenance of a global military empire and just the arsenal alone without even the application of the weaponry becomes completely insane, Mickey, in the amount of pollution and toxic dumping just to maintain this useless machinery for these pointless patrols 24/7.
1: there's some disturbing footage for sure of these kinds of things happening, sprinkled with, of course, a dark sense of humor for coping, because you really are in the middle of the military monster, the machine, and you literally went into the belly of the beast. You were going to contract, defense contractor, war contractor conventions. You were trying to talk to people at the Pentagon. You were literally chasing people around, wondering why they didn't seem to have time to ask questions when they were standing idly by moments earlier. once they found out what you were maybe asking and they're trying to figure out, is this political? pretty amazing. But explain to some folks here, explain that just the fact that you were actually able to make this movie, but it's like impenetrable, like even getting information and trying to talk to people and find out what's going on. It's extraordinary that you were able to get the information you did.
2: Well, yeah, there's two kind of dueling narratives. One of them is that the military is this overarching, ubiquitous evil that it's a shield, right? No one answers questions. It's this hive mind. We need the oil. We need the minerals. Don't talk to me. But then there's this other kind of contradictory aspect of just how stupid it is and how easily it is to penetrate the force. So they don't Google me. You know, I'm able to get into these weapons contractor conferences. I'm able to get on the RIMPAC warship in the middle of the Pacific Ocean, because it really is kind of the stupidity of evil, like the banality of evil. I mean, these people just really have no idea what's going on. In some cases, they've never even questioned their own role in this thing. You know, I'm talking to one woman at a weapons contractor conference who's standing next to this massive drone. And she's just like, this sounds political. This documentary that you're doing sounds political. And I'm like, you sell bombs. Like, that's as political as it gets, lady. So I think the whole documentary, it's trying to basically do something that's so counterintuitive in the system that we live in, Mickey, which is, you know, I mean, it is so difficult to cover subjects like this and get institutional funding for it or get celebrity backing for it, because it is so taboo. The military is so worshipped in our culture. It underpins the myth of American society, American exceptionalism, the benevolent empire. So if you dare question the premise of what the U.S. military is used for, how it's actually used to enforce this unsustainable, uninhabitable fossil fuel infrastructure that's killing every single person on the planet, right? That's taking everything that we know and love and robbing us blind. That's unacceptable. So it's been a huge grassroots endeavor to try to tell this story in an investigative fashion, again, counterintuitive to the way media is consumed and portrayed. So it's been a huge task, a gargantuan one, but I think it is so necessary right now because it's the most important issue of our time, Mickey, and it continues to get even more existential as we see Trump as the true face of the American empire now.
1: And they're calling for $1.5 trillion for a military budget for next year. And, you know, Abby, when telling the story, you wove together so many important components of just how U.S. militarism affects all life on Earth, right? Not just humans. You spent time looking at literally the ecosystem, the environment, animals, marine life. You walked on the glaciers with Dar Jamal, that extraordinary part where you were there. And then you said that the landowners, the people that like owned the glacier or something, were like they're throwing a party on its carcass. I mean, it's just interesting because we often don't think about things in that frame, yet it was a very obvious and accurate reporting of what exactly was happening right beside you. When you see how obvious this kind of destructiveness is, you can't not see it. Yet so many people spend so much time not wanting to see it in the first place. And I think that the significance of how you connected the dots and you like you tied it from, you know, everywhere from Okinawa to Cop City, right? And of course, Gaza. Mm-hmm. So there's so many dots to connect here. Maybe we can talk a little bit about some of those and people get the idea. And certainly we want people to get out and see your film.
2: Absolutely. I mean, that's what we've always done with Empire Files, being basically educated through Project Censored with critical media literacy. We wanted to provide a holistic and systemic framework of understanding of how we got here and how it actually impacts every single person on this planet. You know, you can start with the obvious notion that pollution has no borders. I mean, look at what we're doing in Iran today. The intentional targeting of oil depots, the systematic destruction of infrastructure. This is a carbon intensive, concrete is one of the most carbon intensive materials on Earth. The intentional just pulverization of miles long, densely populated civil infrastructure, and then rebuilding it, right? All of these people are going to profit on this. So Look, as an environmentalist my whole life, Mickey, this has always been such an obvious notion to me that the wanton destruction of the planet, the ecocidal nature that is a consequence of unfettered U.S. imperialism. But I think as we've all been watching the Gaza genocide in 4K, we've seen it real time. We see the ecocide happening. We see that the million olive trees just completely obliterated. What is that going to do in this once biodiverse, rich wetland that Gaza once was? So, of course, that juxtaposed with the destruction in Iran, the black rain, the acid rain, this is going to affect the entire planet for generations. So this movie is hit at the perfect time. And again, weaving together what used to seem like these disparate issues, right, that have been so abstracted from us, intentionally so, obfuscated by the corporate media. This is the full intent, to keep us siloed, to keep us in our lanes, to keep us thinking that if we're environmentalists, and if our passion is whales, then, well, that's just not, we don't have time for this, right? Not understanding that if you're passionate about marine life, then you have to be an anti-imperialist, because they're killing the whales too. That's what sonar does. So Cop City directly impacted in terms of the increased militarization of the police, because when you're looking at the system as a for-profit corporation that continues to have to grow, it necessitates growth on a finite planet. Infinite growth is necessitated. Well, what does that mean? That means you need to just continue to dump your military surplus equipment in the hands of the Taliban and ISIS or in local police forces across the U.S. And what's that going to do when you give MRAPs and LRADs to Alabama police? They're going to start killing people and executing people in the street. That's what we see with ICE, with DHS, these institutions that didn't even exist 20 years ago, Mickey. So again, it's just the complete increase, the need to continue to grow, even though you withdraw from places like Afghanistan. The budget continues to go up. So this is killing service members, because the maintenance of just the arsenal alone, the maintenance of 800 to 1,000 military bases around the world, the amount of oil that's being dumped, the securing of those routes, right? The fossil fuel arteries in the Middle East. That's why Israel is subsidized by the U.S. So every single issue that we look at in the world today is a direct result, right? It directly correlates to this gargantuan beast, the elephant in the room that we refuse to address. Because like Barry Sanders says in the film, this excellent philosopher, he says, see what you see. Don't be duped. See what's right in front of your face. They are hiding the reality that we are children of a military empire that's parasitically sucking our life force and draining every last drop of this country, right? Every single cent of our labor is going into an extractive industry. It's a death and destruction spiral, and it needs to be stopped, Mickey.
1: So, Abby Martin, we will get to some of the things we can do about that and some of the prescriptions we have a little bit in our conversation. But one of the things that just came to mind when you were, you know, pointing out some of these issues and these connections is that a lot of us, you know, we try to do what we can. We try to recycle. We go to paper straws. We try to do renewable things, right? And a lot of this has been heaped off as individual responsibilities. And I'm not suggesting that individuals don't have agency and, you know, shouldn't be part of a solution. But the reality is that you and I are doing a lot less of this, a lot less of the polluting and soiling and destroying of the world versus the fossil fuel companies, versus the militarization, not just in the United States, but across the world. And that's such a lopsided presentation that corporate media, I mean, they always push it back on it too much. It's the consumers and you can do this. And if you just, you know, recycle your cans, everything is cool. The reality is, in fact, very, very different. And I think that that's a pretty good point that you've made on some of the talks you've done around the screening.
2: Absolutely. I mean, the onus has been on the consumer. This is capitalism. They have sold our struggles back to us. It's a hoax. It's always been a marketing hoax. We know that the recycling scam came from essentially Coca-Cola and like soda companies. I mean, this is the plastic bottle industry. This is insane, right? That we bought into it for so long. I mean, we were hoodwinked by neoliberalism. And now I think there's a moment where it's all been exposed as the hollow, bankrupt institution that does nothing for our material reality, that's obfuscating us from the real perpetrators of these environmental crimes. Mickey, who is enforcing this? The fossil fuel industry has an army. It's the U.S. military. So I go back to this idea of individual responsibility my whole life. I'm obsessive, you know, I hyperventilate when I see single-use styrofoam and plastic bags. The fact that these things are even legal still, that they're allowed, right? That they don't even biodegrade. I mean, this is not our fault. This is not our fault. We have to get back to the mindset that we can only do so much as individuals, right? And we do what we can with whatever capacity we have. I'm a militant composter. I'm not going to stop doing that. There's not a grain of rice that leaves my house if it's not in those little green bags. But what is that going to do? It's not going to make a dent at the end of the day if my government is blowing up a mountain in Okinawa and landfilling a beautiful blue coral reef just to make money. Right? They're killing everything just for profit, for short-term profit, so Jeff Bezos can have another yacht. So this is the collective insanity that we've accepted as normal, Mickey. And this is another important thing about the documentary. It's a status quo time capsule. This was pre-Trump. This was when we were at brunch. This is why it's so important to watch this documentary and understand this. We're not going back to this. The status quo is death still. And so we need to wake up to what incubated Trump, to what precipitated Trump, because this is the inevitability of this system.
1: I'd like to remind our listeners and viewers who are tuned to the Project Censored Show on Pacific Radio. I'm Mickey Helf with Eleanor Goldfield. In this segment, I'm speaking with independent journalist and documentary filmmaker Abby Martin of Empire Files. Abby Martin and Empire Files have been recognized by this year's Izzy Award Committee. Abby Martin will be receiving and sharing with two other amazing independent journalists and outlets this year the 18th annual Izzy Award for her work on the film Earth's Greatest Enemy. And we've been talking about that film today. Abby Martin, you mentioned before the break that this predates Trump, predates the current Trump administration. But we can go back even further if you want to go back a century to Smedley Butler, right? The one of the most decorated Marines in U.S. history that called himself a gangster for capitalism, that basically said his job was to invade Latin American countries and make them safe for investment, for banks to take over plantations and fruits and take over natural resources, right? He wrote a whole pamphlet on that called War is a Racket in 1935. You go after that, you know, the very beginnings of the CIA very quickly began overthrowing places like Iran. Well, that's in the news. Guatemala, right? And Iran specifically was about for control of petroleum for what became British Petroleum, for God's sake. I mean, and then that leads up to the blowback of the Islamic Revolution of 1979 that we've been dealing with ever since, after killing, you know, having a million people die in the Iran-Iraq War where the U.S. funded both sides. History matters, and this background matters. And just like Americans can't seem to find places like Iran on a map until you bomb it, they don't really know the history of it either. And corporate media don't want to give the history and the context because it might humanize some of the people involved, or it might villainize the actual perpetrators of the violence that has created and perpetuated this. So maybe let's jump in on that narrative, especially because let's remember that it was Israel that was launching the attacks and the U.S. launching attacks, you know, on the heels of what's been going on in Gaza since October 7, 2023. But of course, that goes back all the way to, you know, 1948. So history does matter. Let's jump in here on a point of that narrative, on that timeline.
2: Yeah, I mean, look, we had a huge history section in the film that incorporated Smedley Butler, how we got to this permanent war economy, you know, basically on the ruins of World War II while Europe was a wasteland. The U.S. basically concentrated all the military power and decided to produce it all here, and we became basically the home of all of these defense contractors who made a racket, made a killing off of killing. So there's a really important, and it goes back even further, of course. I mean, the first extraterritorial military bases were always to secure fur, mining, oil, and coal. So this has always been a priority of national security, fossil fuel, right? And it's necessitated the expanse and continued growth of the military. In terms of the history of Iran, I mean, this is such a crucial historical cumulative narrative that we need to really take into account here, because people have asked me today, what is the point? Well, why is the U.S. doing this? If they weren't dragged into this war by Israel, what is the U.S. gaining from going to war with Iran? Well, one need to just look at the 70-year attempt to completely destroy the state, because of the pillaging and plundering of their oil reserves. This is a country that has the third largest oil reserves in the world. We're coming off the heels of blackbagging a sovereign leader from a country with the first largest oil reserves in the world, Venezuela. So as you mentioned, this was explicitly laid bare 70 years ago with Mohammad Mossadegh. He wasn't even a leftist. He was just an independent, unaligned leader who wanted to nationalize his oil supply. And that was completely forbidden for U.S. hegemony. And so, of course, one of many coups taking place at that time to overthrow him. And of course, again, backing this brutal dictatorship that was a torture regime. And the only reason the hostage crisis happened is because Iranians thought the U.S. was going to do it again when they had a revolution. So all of these things don't happen in a vacuum, you know? And then, of course, the Iran-Iraq war, looking at who the U.S. backed, this bloody, brutal war that took a million lives. Right. We knew what Saddam Hussein was doing. And of course, we overthrew Saddam Hussein. The sanctions, asphyxiating, suffocating sanctions regime starts in Iran, where we're crippling the ability for elderly people, for infants to get medicine, killing people. Again, it is just savagery, Mickey, absolute savagery. And the way that the corporate media frames all of this, it's a defensive war, right? By a rogue, genocidal, nuclear armed state that is committing wars in every one of its neighboring territory, and it bombs Iran, we join in, and that's a defensive war. That's a defensive war. And so all of this, you know, everyone just basically saying, oh my God, how dare Iran hit all these Gulf client states that we're using to bomb them? I mean, it is infantilizing. What do you even say at this point when we've been gaslit for 3 years about the Gaza genocide? And they're doing the same playbook here in Iran, systematically destroying infrastructure, hospitals, just wantonly. Yeah, schools, the 165 schoolgirls the first day.
1: I mean, this is a maniacal recklessness that, I mean, even if we've had many imperialist presidents, and we've had, you know, many bad things happening under all of them, this is a special kind of unhinged that we're dealing with. And the fact that we don't seem to institutionally or societally be able to address even what's happening, let alone slow it down or have just a ceasefire and a stop, is actually very alarming. And that the corporate media seem fecklessly engaged in the promotion of just, oh, well, we're going to save the helicopter or the helicopter pilot or the pilot they shot down. No discussion really about how they're destroying the bases that we built around that country in the first place. They're attacking the multi-trillion dollar chip economy, the AI economy, right? So Iran is doing what it can do, right? It can't go bomb and invade Washington, D.C., but it can peck away at all the bases that were put around it, threatening it for years and years and years, and they can close the Strait of Hormuz, which Trump was explicitly warned about prior to this happening and claimed he had no idea. Abby Martin.
2: Yeah, I mean, we are dealing with an unprecedented threat. I mean, it does feel like this is the Fourth Reich, except the Allied powers are nowhere to be seen. In fact, they're helping make this happen. They're subsidizing the genocide. They become the doormats for the charging forward of the new Nazism, which is Trumpism with his colonial outpost. That's an absolutely genocidal maniac regime. It's terrifying, Mickey. I mean, the fact that the corporate media is kind of placating this, they are legitimizing Trump by just normalizing this behavior. They're not acting with the urgency that they need to be. They're not shouting from the rooftops. There's no attempt to impeach this man, institutionalize this person. Where's the 25th Amendment? Where's like the sit-ins from Congress being like, this is an emergency state? It shows you how terrified people are. They are all cowering in fear to this tyrant. Look, I'm a political science major. My whole life, I just thought checks and balances, they're all going to hold each other to account. No, it's all just based on decorum. Someone gets in there and they just don't respect any other branches, and they become basically de facto dictator, and everyone bows down to them and kowtows to them because they're scared of losing access, of losing jobs. And this is what we get. Feckless European leaders who are so scared of being tariffed, sanctioned, that they're willing to destroy the planet for self-preservation. It is beyond mad. And like you said, yes, we've had horrific imperialist bloodlust as a continuation of what else have we, I mean, this is the entirety of the United States of America, but there's something very profound about this moment where we're hearkening back to the days of Christopher Columbus. Naked conquest, right? Pillaging and plundering, explicitly stating we want to steal the oil. We're going to do whatever we want. We're going to take Cuba if we want it. But at this point, we're all just watching it like it's a reality show. It's the worst episode of Black Mirror. You cannot script this.
3: Yeah.
2: It's so hard to wrap your mind around that this is actually happening and no one's stopping it.
1: Yeah, it's remarkable that we certainly, you know, where is the anti-war movement, right? We certainly need to see a reprise of this rather than no more kings and back to brunch. We really need to see sustained general strikes in order to make any kind of a dent or an impact, one would think. But, you know, the history of that in this country is a little bit spotty to say the least. But Abby, we have a few minutes left and I had the pleasure of seeing the film and seeing you interact with, you know, audiences a couple of times. And one of the questions that comes up is, well, what can we do to not be defeated, to not be deflated, to not be demoralized in the face of what we are watching? We are seeing this and some of these things are happening directly, of course, to our brothers and sisters around the world. And you've given a consistent answer that I've heard a couple of times. And one of them I thought, which was really important, which was we need to stand together. You know, we need to love each other. We need to have a consistent message that that's happening and that we are pushing back. That's one thing that the powers that be, that's one thing they are afraid of. They're afraid of solidarity and they're afraid of people not just kind of becoming aware of what's happening, but talking to each other about it and daring to do something.
2: Indeed. I mean, the richest men in the world wouldn't be working to further consolidate the media if the propaganda war weren't everything. I mean, this is paramount. It is a war on your minds, like Alex Jones said, except we didn't know he was, we knew he was controlled opposition the whole time, but he was right? This is an info war. This is a war on reality. So this is the thing. We spent 5 years making this documentary as a tool for consciousness expanding, as a tool for movement building. It is essential that we show this documentary to everyone that we know and love, everyone who's reachable, to reorient ourselves in the framework of anti-imperialism, the framework of international solidarity with our brothers and sisters living under the boot of the system everywhere. And the thing is, it is going to come back to us. It already has. Everything that we're dealing with in the United States, the conditions of our material lives, I mean, this is all impacted by this out of control global military empire. So even if you think it's not impacting you, it is. And so I always encourage people, support organizations, join organizations, follow journalists that you know and trust, follow institutions like Project Censored. Let us do the work for you to navigate this increasingly confusing media landscape so we can tell you what's going on, so we can hold power to account. So support those journalists, support those institutions, and also be a human being. Fight with love, fight with empathy, and fight with humility. Right? We don't know everything, but what we know is we need each other and we need each other to lean on in these increasingly difficult times. Stop being brain rotted at home, feeling like you can do nothing, and stop being paralyzed with fear. Because what you're not seeing is the success stories, the data centers that are being shut down, the divestment campaigns that are succeeding across the country, and the mass mobilizations that are sustained all around the world. People who are putting everything on the line just for a chance, just for a chance to win this thing. So do what you can in whatever capacity you can, but do it and say it loud and proud and be armed with the truth and be confident and empowered with that truth.
1: 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There's a detailed schedule there. You can learn more too at empirefiles.tv. Abby Martin, any other last minute things you'd like to share with the Project Censored audience? How else they might follow you or get in touch or support you in any way?
2: Yes. So we're trying to still raise money for the licensing for the film, and it should be out in May if we get that raised. Also, we're putting out a film called Cuba After Castro, the first ever interview with Miguel Diaz-Canel and a U.S. journalist, which is me. Again, coming at a very, very urgent time, both of these films. So I encourage everyone to get involved, support them, set up screenings, and please, all hands on deck. You guys, we are all in this together. Thank you so much, Mickey, for having me.
1: Abby, it's been my pleasure, and congratulations again on being one of the winners of the 18th Annual Izzy Awards, given out April 22nd this year on Earth Day. And we'll be sure to catch up with you again. And again, hope your film goes far and wide. Certainly something that we need to be thinking about as we move forward. Thanks again for joining us, Abby.
2: Thank you, Mickey.
1: 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I'm Mickey Huff with Eleanor Goldfield. Today in this hour, we are honored to welcome back

0: kind of have perfect storm moment right now, right? We have so many of the bad things converging and happening, whether it's Brendan Carr at the FCC, Trump's completely sort of unhinged attacks on the press, Lawfare, wild lawsuits, media capitulation, the organization that you're affiliated with, Tim Carr and Craig Aaron and the Great Media Capitulation Index. I mean, you're all doing a lot to push back. There's a lot on the plate, Victor. So let's start unpacking some of the challenges we have right now in our media ecosystem here in the United States.
1: Yeah, there's so much to unpack. And, you know, you gave a great overview there. I mean, the metaphor that I keep turning to now to try to describe what's going on in our media is media capture. And that's where, you know, so much of our media becomes captured by concentrated power in the form of government and oligarchs, media conglomerates, a handful of corporations. And what happened structurally with the American media system that sort of teed it up for this kind of capture? Because this didn't just happen with the Trump administration. You and I know that this has been decades in the making, this ongoing conglomeration and concentration of ownership over so much of our media. It also started with capitalistic capture of our media. That is the commercial logics that took over so much of our media from the get-go. Our broadcast media in the early 30s was privatized and hyper-commercialized, basically handed over. The public airwaves were handed over to two corporations, CBS and NBC. After that, we had public interest protections that we tried. Look, basically, they are regulatory band-aids we tried to put on these gaping structural wounds, like the Fairness Doctrine. I'm sure many of your listeners have heard before. That was thrown out during the Reagan administration in 1987. You have the 1996 Telecommunications Act, which threw out some media ownership restrictions. And basically, whatever public interest obligations we had put in place, which were never enough to begin with, have just been chiseled away for decades, up until the current moment where, as you said, Brendan Carr at the FCC is basically ignoring what laws, like, you know, with the Nexstar-Tegna merger, where there's a 39% ownership cap on how many local TV stations one company can own. He's basically greenlighting a merger that will allow one conglomerate to own stations in 80% of the markets across the country. So that's not even lawful. So it's like, you know, not only are they changing laws or weaponizing laws, they're just ignoring laws whenever it doesn't suit their broader agenda. So all these layers of capture, authoritarian, oligarchic, capitalistic, these were all based on policy decisions that were made or were not made over the decades. And now we're reaping the rewards of those decisions.
0: And there's also some, you know, interesting hypocrisies going on here. If we go back and look at things that Brendan Carr was saying under Democratic administrations, and the right loves to fancy itself when it's out of power that there's too much media consolidation against them and their views are censored and so on. But here we are now, Victor, where they basically are running the entire show and it's not enough. They're still going after the phantoms of, you know, left-wing people in the media that somehow are criticizing them. They were so desperate they go after comedians and entertainers. I mean, I guess maybe this is a little bit more of an x-ray of what might be going on in the MAGA mind, you know, as it were. But, you know, in historical context, we did see similar swings, pendular swings in the Reagan years, as you mentioned, with the Fairness Doctrine. But, you know, the pendulum didn't really swing back under Clinton. That gave us the Telecom 1996 Act that started to allow more of that ownership. And that's, of course, when Bob was writing Rich Media, Poor Democracy after that, and Bob McChesney. And, you know, there was a media reform movement that many of us were a big part of. Bob certainly helped kick it off. I want to turn to that for a minute and just hear, I mean, you're doing great work in all of your with all of the many hats you wear, including at Free Press. We really need more than a reform movement. We need some kind of a sort of a media revolution, which we argued at the project a number of years ago. But I think that it's inescapable at this point. The direction things are going, I sometimes worry that we're getting so far over that there's going to need to be some kind of a complete revelation, collapse, something to change what's going on. What are your views on that? Obviously, because change is something that often happens historically so slowly. But we're well past the time where we need some kind of a flashpoint, right? What are your thoughts on some of that, Victor, and where we could be going?
1: Yeah, I have a lot of thoughts on that, and I couldn't agree more with you and your analysis there. I mean, if there's any silver lining with what's happening right now is that Trump has laid waste to so much –

0: large, you know, so many core institutions and basic services that we're really going to be forced to rebuild from the ground up, from the ashes. And that's a rare opportunity. You know, there's always a question of how bad things will need to get first before we start rebuilding the media that we need that actually serves democracy and not corporate profits. But I do think we're going to be faced with that, you know, historic opportunity. And even looking at, for example, our public media system, which was always impoverished from the beginning. And this was another attack on the media where what paltry amounts we gave them at the federal level was thrown out by the Trump administration and Congress last year. And so that's going to force us to rethink what public media could and should be. And of course, you and I both know that really even to call it public media was a misnomer. It was reliant on corporate underwriting and private capital for most of its funding. So that's one example where we're going to have to reimagine a core media institution. I think also just, you know, as much as we need to think in terms of structural media reform and that how that has to be a core piece of this broader redemocratization or democratic renewal that we need to see across all of our institutions right now, it's not reforming, it's really about transformation. Right. And that's what you're speaking to with like a kind of revolutionary moment. I mean, it's to just like make a few tweaks or to go back to the good old days of, you know, 2015. Like that's not enough. That's insufficient and really unacceptable for a democratic society worthy of the name. So things that, as you say, it's going to take time as much as we're going to have this kind of shock doctrine where we're able to rebuild or we're going to be forced to rebuild our media institutions, if we want democracy, many of these things will not happen tomorrow. You know, there's going to take many years, maybe decades, but this at least has to be on our political horizon, something that we are working towards. The right has been very good about articulating these long-term goals, and now we're living in their reality, right? So we need to make sure that we have those long-term goals for those of us on the left.
1: This reminds me, just going back, you know, we're living in the Project 2025 era here, right? From the Heritage Foundation. That was hatched in the Nixon administration, right? After the Lewis Powell memo. They've been calling for the control of media for half a century. And they're succeeding in doing it. It took them a minute, but this is all charted out. This has all been happening. And I feel in many ways that the efforts of reform were often too tepid or they were too little too late. And I think that that's also what's contributed to what we're now seeing is pretty much a collapse of the Fourth Estate. And I mean, I think I see independent media as filling these gaps, and we can talk about indie media later with one of your other hats as an Izzy judge. But, you know, the fact that we find ourselves, at least I find myself now in more situations where I'm defending corporate media outlets. I'm defending them against crazy attacks from the FCC and from the Trump administration that aren't, you know, full-throated endorsements of the things that happen at the Washington Post or the New York Times or CNN or what have you in any way. But they do report things. They do some journalism. You and I probably would argue they don't do enough public interest journalism. But the fact that they're on their heels and they're capitulating is a very frightening sign about what they're giving way to.
0: Yeah, that's absolutely right. And I mean, it does feel weird to be defending, you know, NBC and ABC and, you know, and the Washington Post at times. But as you acknowledge, they employ some journalists. They do some news media, not like Fox, which does absolutely no journalism, just amplifies right-wing commentary. And of course, that's where much of our media are going in that direction as we speak. CBS went that way under Barry Weiss. And now it looks like, you know, they're going to own CNN. The Ellisons are going to own CNN as well. So even more of our media is going to have this rightward lurch. But, you know, the other point here that you hinted at is that it's not just this kind of overt ideological takeover of our media by a handful of oligarchs in the Trump administration, but it's also what capitalism is doing to journalism writ large. I mean, when we're talking about news deserts, I mean, Trump wishes he could wipe out as many newsrooms as this kind of market failure has wiped out, so that now tens of millions of Americans are living in areas across the country with little or no access to local news media whatsoever. We've lost 40% of our newspapers since the early 2000s, 75% of our newspaper journalists. We used to have 40 journalists per 100,000 people. Now we have 8.2 journalists per 100,000 people. I mean, this is a recipe for a kind of authoritarian takeover where people just aren't informed. They have no idea what's happening in their backyards. They have no idea, you know, they're living in these kind of, you know, national news bubbles, which are increasingly driven by these right-wing media conglomerates. So, you know, all these problems are deep structural problems, and it's not enough for us to just yell at, you know, individual journalists or individual corporations. We need a structural overhaul. We need to be breaking up the conglomerates, but we also need to be rebuilding our media institutions from the ground up.
1: Yeah, I mean, perfectly put, rebuilding from the ground up. And unfortunately, one of our societal institutions that I think could play a vital role in helping with fill news deserts with, you know, community reporting, grassroots journalism, our journalism programs in high schools and higher education, but those are also under assault. Those are also struggling enterprises, right? Just had Jim Rodenbusch on the other day, who was fired from Indiana University for protecting the student rights there to critique the administration and their crackdown on the ironic reporting that they were doing about, hey, our college has a terrible ranking from the Foundation for Individual Rights and Expression. And the next thing you know, they're firing the newspaper advisor that wouldn't censor the reporting. Like, that's where we are, Victor. And I mean, I'm lucky to be at a place where we have a journalism program that's doing really well, but I see journalistic education is a vital component of that kind of rebuilding effort. And I that's also under assault.
0: Yeah. All these journalistic institutions, both, you know, at the educational level or these educational institutions, but across the board, rank and file journalists, we also can't even guarantee livelihoods for, you know, a lot of would-be great journalists. We're losing a generation of journalists. And this is something that a democracy simply cannot have. It's unsustainable. We all learn in school that democracy requires a free and by implication, a functional press system. And yet we're seeing it actively dismantled. And this is something, you know, this is like what is similar to what's going on in Viktor Orban's Hungary right now, which is, you know, they don't have to take over newsrooms. A would-be autocrat like Donald Trump doesn't have to take over a newsroom by gunpoint, right? They can instead rely on these run amok capitalist logics wiping out newsrooms, and they can rely on friendly oligarchs to police the newsrooms for them. And this is exactly what we're seeing. And we also know it's been well documented that they are, that the current administration is deeply inspired by Viktor Orban's work in Hungary. So it's like they are, this is a political project, and they're putting it to great effect, and especially through the Federal Communications Commission, which they've completely weaponized and serving as their attack dog. You know, this is kind of takeover that we're witnessing. That's kind of, that's mind blowing for any kind of democratic society worthy of the name.
1: Yeah, the direction we're going to me is clear. The models you just brought up are, should be alarming to anyone who can pay attention to these things. Speaking of that, I want to be mindful and remind our listeners, you're tuned to the Project Censored Show on Pacifica Radio. I'm Mickey Huff with Eleanor Goldfield. In this segment, we are honored to be joined by media scholar Victor Picard, C. Edwin Baker Professor of Media Policy and Political Economy at the University of Pennsylvania's Annenberg School for Communication, author of many, many books, including Democracy Without Journalism in America. America's Battle for Media Democracy. Victor, among the many things you do, you're also an Izzy judge. The Izzys are named after the iconic muckraker I.F. Stone, Izzy Stone. And Jeff Cohen helped found the program at the Park Center for Independent Media, where I'm now directing and teaching in the journalism school. And each year we give out what's called the Izzy Award to some of the best independent kind of muckraking journalism. This year's winners have been announced, and that's public. We have the Texas Observer, two reporters from the city in New York, and also the documentary filmmaker Abby Martin about her film Earth's Greatest Enemy. In some senses, Victor, I see the independent media ecosystem, which is always vulnerable for various reasons, and it's always on the perch of something relatively precarious, many of the outlets, right? But they are growing. Some of them are proliferating. We have the Media Movement Alliance. I mean, there are some good things happening in the independent media spaces, and I was just wondering if maybe you could talk to some of those things as potential models to create better public interest journalism.
0: Absolutely. I mean, all these individuals and institutions you just mentioned are shining exemplars, you know, like these bright spots in an otherwise very dismal landscape, but they should give us hope. I mean, they show us what's possible. They show us what good journalism looks like. And this kind of journalism goes to where the silences are, covers local communities, not just about them, but actually with them. I mean, they're in constant dialogue with the people who live in these areas. They tend to be nonprofit, non-commercial, vigilantly independent, and they just keep a watchful eye on concentrated power, whether that be in corporations, in governments. It's just something that, again, shows us in our ideal world someday, we won't need awards like this because this will just be what journalism looks like, right? That's what it should be.
1: I'm going to borrow that phrase and attribute it to you this year's Izzy's. This is what journalism looks like, right? This is what public interest journalism looks like. We can do it. If only the oligarchs and the FCC and the current groups in power would maybe help support. I mean, government can support a public media infrastructure. And there are examples, and I know you've been involved with some of these combating news deserts. Are there maybe one or two examples maybe that you can think of initiatives that have gone on? I know there were things happening in New Jersey around public media. Are there a couple of other examples kind of in this vein I'm trying to get onto? What are some positive things? What are some of the solutions afoot? We just spent 15 minutes really deconstructing the dire straits we're in, and they are dire, and that's true, and that's very important to really confront the reality of how things are. We ignore what's happening in media at our peril. What are maybe a couple of other things you'd like to see replicate at other places to try to address this and push back?
0: Yeah, so that's just key context, what you mentioned there, because we are living through this new golden age of nonprofit journalistic experimentation. That's something to be celebrated. And as you know, we need to support that kind of journalism as much as we can, whether it's through donations or subscriptions or even just thanking these journalists, you know, as we do with the Izzy Awards. But just in general, when you meet a journalist, you should thank them for their essential public service, right? They are doing God's work for, you know, democracy. So that is something we need to do, but we also need to be clear-eyed about the limitations of the nonprofit model, right? There's simply not enough philanthropic support to cover all the journalism that democracy requires. So we are going to have these public models as well. And there's a few positive signs I would point to. You mentioned the New Jersey Civic Information Consortium. Well, there's actually a bill here in Pennsylvania right now that's been voted out of committee, modeled after the New Jersey Civic Information Consortium. You see a lot of these initiatives in states across the country where they're trying to push these kinds of ways that governments can make public investments towards independent local journalism. So again, trying to make sure those resources are there so there's livelihoods and these institutions can actually survive and not have to chase after, you know, advertising dollars or put up paywalls. So that's a good sign. And even at the public media level, I'm thinking here of WITF in Lancaster, Pennsylvania. They've been, you know, they merged with the local regional newspaper. They've been doing some really innovative journalistic work where they're outreaching to members of the community. They even do things, they do this thing called news and brews, where the local journalists go to a local brewery.
1: Yes.
0: Mix. Isn't that awesome?
1: I mean, I am there.
0: You know, yeah, that's like combining my favorite things, beer and journalism. So
1: right there with you.
0: So there are things that can be done, and we need to have these kind of creative ideas. We just have to realize that there's simply no commercial future for the kind of journalism that our democracy requires. So we're going to have to make public investments towards public media that's actually owned and controlled by the public, not just public in name only, but based on local public ownership. It sounds utopian, but it's something that we can do. We can work towards that.
1: Victor, there are other countries in the world that have better models than we do by far. I mean, you know, last year on the Press Freedom Index, the RSF, Reporters Without Borders, the United States dropped to 57th in terms of press freedoms. There are other countries that are doing things right. And I know you've long pointed out about how little we actually invested in public media infrastructure. And I think it was something like $1.50 per capita of tax dollars a year. I mean, it's some ridiculously paltry number. What was it in like Britain with the BBC? It's like over 100.
0: Yeah, yeah. For us, yeah, it's close to 100 in BBC. It's even more than that in many other countries around the world. And it shows in the health of their democracies where, you know, according to The Economist, this isn't some like, you know, lefty outlet. It's like they've characterized us as a flawed democracy for a number of years. And the strongest democracies also the strongest public media systems. You were close. We spend $1.59. And that was before the rescission package last year. Now we're spending essentially zero. So, you know, we're a global outlier for how little we've supported our public media, and that needs to change. You know, that's just unacceptable for a democratic society.
1: Well, interestingly, Victor, given that public trust in media in the Fourth Estate in the United States continues to crater, it seems to get lower all the time somehow. It seems nearly subterranean at this juncture. You'd think then that people would wake up to the importance of things like news literacy, trying to navigate the ever-confusing world of artificial intelligence and AI media and deepfakes that nobody really asked for, but yet they're being blasted down our throats through every means possible, right, of like continuing to have a more technocratic AI takeover of almost every facet of our lives. But there are people really pushing back. And it's interesting to note that the significant civic resistance in local communities has really been mobilizing around data centers.
0: Yeah. And no, that's a good sign. That's a good sign. I mean, I think it does, you know, as we're talking about rebuilding our media, it definitely has to start at the local level. That's how the New Jersey Civic Information Consortium came into being, which was through community organizing, you know, people connecting the dots and realizing that regardless of whatever their political issue is or their, you know, various concerns are, they need to have local journalism. You don't get anywhere without local journalism. And I think there's at least a small beginning to that. And even you mentioned like these low levels of trust. What's interesting about the survey data is that once you get past the like how people feel about the media and you talk to them about their local media institutions, they have warm, fuzzy feelings about those institutions. And that's true across the ideological spectrum. So that gives me some hope that actually in communities across the country, they care about local journalism. They want to see those institutions survive.
1: I see it happening here. I mean, even in Ithaca, and you're no stranger to Ithaca. You know, we have some local media, but they're struggling to figure out how to maybe work together rather than as competitors per se, I think. And there's only so many resources to go around. And so I think it's important to look at opportunities to cooperate and collaborate and pool resources. And, you know, a town like this is maybe an example where something like that could happen, where you really get civil interest groups, civic interest groups, pro-democracy, groups that may not even be completely media aligned or media centric, but media literacy it goes hand in hand with civic literacy and historical literacy and engagement, meaningful engagement. And I can say you mentioned local levels. There's a lot going on here. There's a lot of really well-intentioned people. There's a lot of amazing things happening. There are two college newspapers in this town, as you know, both of which I think report better than the Washington Post on the regular on a lot of issues. But again, there is hope, but it's like we really have to kind of push back against more draconian cuts, and we have to really be creative and really roll up our sleeves to support particularly fledgling local media, because that's really where the fight is.
0: Yeah, I couldn't agree more. And, you know, the building blocks are there, right? The potential building blocks for creating this new media system are already in place. You've heard me talk about this idea of public media centers, right? That in every community across the country where, you know, collaborating with various institutions, various anchor institutions, could be part of libraries, could even be in post offices. These public spaces are already there that we can leverage. We're going to have to find out ways to fund these institutions. But again, that's something, you know, that's a fixable problem. It needs to be on our political horizon. But it does, like, I'm weirdly optimistic despite all this, you know. And I mean, we have to be, right? If we're going to pour in this for as long as we've been, you've got to sustain yourselves with that kind of undying optimism.
1: Yeah. And I agree. And I would be very irresponsible if I, you know, was a midwife to cynicism in my class with students. And if I allowed that just to come out as a sort of, man, this is really bad. I mean, they know they don't exactly know, they sense. And they get a hand on it, and they're looking, but yet they're still enthusiastic. I mean, they're worried, but they're very enthusiastic about getting into journalism and public into journalism. And the students that I have, that I am privileged to interact with, they really want to make a difference, and they are making a difference. And I think that's where I focus my energy and attention, is where can I help them continue that path? Some of them even go into corporate media, but I, you know, that's after they've had me or they've read your stuff, right? I'd much rather have people that have read your books working at CNN, right? I wanted to point out, however, for folks who are unaware, the RooseveltInstitute.org, where Victor is also a fellow, co-authored a great piece at the end of last year called The Political Economy of the U.S. Media System, Excavating the Roots of the Present Crisis. A lot of the stuff we were talking about is in there. You can find out more at RooseveltInstitute.org. And Victor, where might people be able to find out some more about you or the Mike Center? Do you want to drop any sites or any places online where people can follow your work or get in touch?
0: Yeah, check out the Mike Center. We've got a lot of studies posted there on all kinds of the stuff we've been talking about. So if they want to further geek out, they can go there. And also, there aren't too many Victor Picards out there. So if they want to track me down online, I'm pretty easily findable there. So let's keep the conversations going.
1: Absolutely. Victor Picard, thanks so much for taking time out of your day to talk with us on the Project Censored Show. We'll certainly catch up with you again.
0: Thank you, Mickey. Always good to talk to you, man. Take care. We wanna smash, crash, bash, mash, blast the system. We wanna get it hype, get it live, get with the mission. We want the crowd loud, let's pump it, rhythm is hitting. That does it for another episode of the Project Censored Radio Show on Pacifica Radio. I'm your producer and co-host, Eleanor Goldfield, along with my co-host and executive producer, Mickey Huff. For more information about all the things that the project does, from the classroom to the radio waves, please check out projectcensored.org. I'd also like to remind listeners that the views and opinions expressed on this program are those of the guests and hosts and do not necessarily reflect the official policy or position of Project Censored. 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Project Censored is a 501c3 nonprofit organization and does not endorse or oppose any candidate for public office. We have a lot of tools, resources, and information over at our website. Again, that's projectcensored.org. Please also follow us on social media at Project Censored. As always, thank you so much for listening, and we'll see you next time. Crimes perpetrated by the criminal minds, political ties, habitualized alibis, skies, another guise of democracy, politics, and the apocalypse. Got the skies looking ominous. So the ocean burned bright with waves full of poison. Genocide, wars, fall for little poison. The weapons manufactured paid for by attacks upon the bridges and the levees and the mines collapsing. All the prisons, build the capacity, citizens, and the ties for the master thieves.

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1: Nuclear waste. It takes a symposium to cover all the bases as to what's wrong with the highly radioactive nuclear waste held at the decommissioned but still dangerous San Onofre Nuclear Generating Station on the Pacific Coast in Southern California. While the nuclear industry loves to ignore or downplay the problems there, it's hard to argue with a whole slew of genuine experts. One of them, a physical oceanographer, fully aware of all the ocean-based problems still posed by this site. And when he tells you,
2: in the air, there's airborne radiation being emitted. The Nuclear Regulatory Commission and the Department of Energy have guidelines for how much radiation can be emitted in the atmosphere. Not only have I measured this, the state of California publishes data every month. And the airborne emissions are over 10 times higher than the allowable amount. And that's continuous. First time I did the calculation, I'm going, I've got to be wrong. You know, I'm making a mistake somewhere. And I asked some other people to check it out. And it's, oh, you know, Kim, you're right. Continual airborne emissions of radioactivity.
1: And that's only the start. Well, when Kim McCoy, an internationally recognized physical oceanographer, goes down the list of not just the radiation releases, but other threats at and from the San Onofre site, you get a crystal clear picture of this as a major outpost of that awful, deadly, dangerous seat that we all share.
3: Nuclear hot seat. What are those people thinking? Nuclear hot seat. What have those boys been drinking? Nuclear hot seat. The corium is sinking. Our time to act is shrinking, but our activists are linking. Nuclear hot seat. It's the bomb.
1: Welcome to Nuclear Hot Seat, the weekly international news magazine, keeping you up to date on all things nuclear from a different perspective. We're a show for people who know nothing about nuclear who want to know something, and those who know something about nuclear who would like to know just a little bit more. My name is Libby Halevi. I'm the producer and host, as well as a survivor of the nuclear accident at Three Mile Island from just 1 mile away. So I know what can happen when those nuclear so-called experts get it wrong. This week, we take a deep dive into the issues at the San Onofre Nuclear Generating Station on the coast in Southern California, where the reactors no longer generate electricity, but the radioactive waste and community response to it continues to generate an enormous amount of heat. The Samuel Lawrence Foundation produced a symposium on San Onofre that brought together scientists, epidemiologists, researchers, politicians, policy experts, energy analysts, and even a former chair of the Nuclear Regulatory Commission, along with more than a sprinkling of activists, to address the range of issues. This one-day event was intense, information-packed, well-attended, and highly motivational for those in attendance. I'll bring you post-symposium interviews with several of the featured speakers, as well as audience members who relayed how they were impacted by what they heard. We will also have nuclear news from around the world from Alistair Burnett of the International Campaign to Abolish Nuclear Weapons with the ICAN update. There's lots more honest and verifiable nuclear information, all of it coming up in just a few moments. Today is Tuesday, August 25th, 2026, and here is this week's nuclear news from a different perspective. Starting out with the ICAN update with Alistair Burnett, head of media for the International Campaign to Abolish Nuclear Weapons, reporting from ICAN headquarters in Geneva, Switzerland.
4: Hello, this is Alistair Burnett at ICAN in Geneva with the latest from the International Campaign to Abolish Nuclear Weapons. Like others around the world, ICAN and its partners organised 81st anniversary commemorations for those people killed or harmed by the first nuclear attacks by the United States on Hiroshima and Nagasaki. This included ceremonies in cities and towns across the world, and we also worked with our Japanese partner, Peace Boat, to live stream activities from both cities, which you can still catch up on at ICANN's YouTube channel. At the official ceremonies, the Japanese Prime Minister, Sanae Takaichi, failed to assuage concerns that her government will not abandon the anti-nuclear principles that have been government policy since 1967. What are called the three no's: not possessing, not producing, and not permitting the introduction of nuclear weapons into the country. Media coverage picked up on her failure to commit to continue to implement them in the future. The Chinese government and media were quick to point this out, as they continue to raise the alarm about what they see as the remilitarization of Japan. In the context of China and North Korea's nuclear build-ups and regular US-South Korea military exercises, Takaichi's position is only serving to increase nuclear tensions further. ICANN and its Japanese partners are calling on the government to stick to the non-nuclear principles and join the UN Nuclear Ban Treaty, the TPNW. In July, ICANN's executive director, Melissa Park, attended a conference of 200 Nobel laureates and physicists hosted at the Vatican on the dangers of artificial intelligence and nuclear weapons. The meeting produced the Rome Declaration, which called for humans to retain control of these weapons. But the declaration went further by calling for the elimination of nuclear arsenals, because that is the only guaranteed way to eliminate the grave risk we face from AI and nuclear weapons. This follows Pope Leo's encyclical on disarming AI and his strong calls for nuclear disarmament. The Holy See was the first state to ratify the TPNW under Pope Francis, and it's great to see Pope Leo continues his predecessor's active work to eliminate nuclear weapons. In November and December this year, the countries that have ratified the TPNW will be holding the first review conference for the treaty. They'll be looking at the progress that's been made in implementing the treaty and deciding on what further measures are needed. ICANN is the civil society coordinator for the conference. It'll be held at the UN in New York from the 30th of November to the 4th of December. ICANN's Director of Government Relations, Salim Naori, is central to this work, and I asked her why this conference is an important moment.
5: Today, the threat that nuclear weapons could be used is as high, if not higher, than it's ever been. This brings a real urgency to eliminate these weapons before they eliminate us. The TPNW is a clear solution to ending this nuclear threat and move towards the elimination. It also strengthens the taboo about their possession and changes the narrative around these weapons. And this is the view of the majority of the world governments. Today, 140 out of the 193 governments supports the TPNW. And as of last month, among 100 of them have made a commitment to the TPNW, and we expect more to come soon. The treaty beyond government is also inclusive of a lot of other stakeholders, survivors and affected communities, scientists, parliamentarians, municipalities, religious groups, financial institutions. So at this first review conference of the treaty, we will bring all those stakeholders together to make progress and express determination towards getting rid of the existential threat posed by nuclear weapons.
6: So what expectations do you have for the conference? What will come out of it?
5: What we can expect is that states will reject the idea that security can be built on the threat to annihilate hundreds and thousands of civilians, and that they will challenge the very misguided concept of nuclear deterrence and all other policies and practices that increase nuclear risks. We can also expect that they'll further advance science on the actual impact of nuclear weapons and acknowledge the legacy of harms that nuclear weapons have created. Hopefully, they'll put mechanisms in motion to facilitate international cooperation on victim assistance and environmental remediation, and express their determination to be those who will make the change towards nuclear abolition.
6: I mean, that's quite a list. How do you think the conference then will contribute to progress towards disarmament against what is really a currently a bleak geopolitical landscape with nuclear modernization by the nuclear armed states and accelerating arms race and geopolitical tensions between and among nuclear armed states themselves?
5: I think the TPNW was built, among other things, out of frustration of the lack of progress on nuclear disarmament. We've just been through another review conference out of the Treaty of Non-Proliferation, where after 4 weeks of meetings, governments didn't reach an agreement on how to reduce the risk posed by nuclear weapons. The TPNW is an instrument that's trying to bridge that gap and not be held back and continue to move forward. Each new state that supports the TPNW and joins it rejects nuclear weapons in all their aspects and commit and reiterate or even take additional measures to strengthen the disarmament architecture, including the norms against nuclear testing, the safeguard system that the IAEA, in a time where we've seen that Russia left the CTBT, the Comprehensive Test Ban Treaty, when we saw that the Americans and the Chinese are modernizing their arsenal, even contemplating the use of testing. So all those steps that states take within the TPNW will advance. Also, the goals and objectives of all these other treaties that are part of the nuclear disarmament architecture. The TPNW was also built out of the lived experience and science on the catastrophic humanitarian and environmental consequence that any use would have. And we know that the very possession of nuclear weapons carries the risk that they used by intention or by accident. By furthering the science, understanding and raising awareness in those meetings, it also helps form public opinion to what is really at stake. So I do expect that this meeting will really put in place a whole different range of arguments for the public to at last be empowered to speak up against those horrific weapons.
4: That was Celine Naori. If you're interested in more information on the conference or would like to take part in civil society's input to it, you can find information in the events section of ICANN's website. Just search ICANNW and events. This is Alistair Burnett, ending this news roundup for Nuclear Hot Seat.
7: Alistair Burnett with our monthly ICANN update. You can learn more about ICANN and the Treaty on the Prohibition of Nuclear Weapons at their website, icanw.org. Here's this week's special report on the Samuel Lawrence Foundation's San Onofre Symposium, Nuclear Waste to Clean Energy. It was held on August 20th and brought together scientists, researchers, academics, politicians, activists, and local community members to do a deep dive into the problems with the site and what can and cannot be done about it. More than 150 people attended, some of whom started out knowing little to nothing about San Onofre and ending up with enough information to power a lifetime of activism. While there was a tremendous amount of technical information that, I must admit, was at times challenging to follow, there were presenters who provided more accessible information about the problems, and that's where I focused, following up with two in particular to gain a greater understanding of what's going on at San Onofre, what's not going on, the pain points, and what we can do to effectively fight for the cleanup the site and the people of Southern California deserve. First, Kim McCoy. He is a physical oceanographer with expertise in coastal processes and instrumentation design. He has completed more than 40 science projects, including 9 to polar regions, and has extensive international science and geopolitical knowledge. He is a NATO Scientific Achievement Award recipient for his pioneering work in underwater communications and author of the 3rd edition of Waves and Beaches, The Powerful Dynamics of Sea and Coast. At the symposium, McCoy spoke about how coastal structures, watersheds, and ocean dynamics intersect with the nuclear waste sitting only 100 feet from the Pacific Ocean at San Onofre. I spoke with Kim McCoy on August 21st, 2026. Kim McCoy, thanks so much for joining us here on Nuclear Hot Seat.
8: Thank you for having me, Libby.
7: You are a physical oceanographer. What is that?
8: You know, I like to get physical with things. So I study math and physics. So I deal with the physical phenomena that occur in the ocean, waves, tides, currents, but specifically how the energy of the waves interact with the land, move sand around, and destroy things that humans have made.
7: You did a presentation at the San Onofre Symposium held last Thursday, and you gave us information that, quite frankly, I'd never encountered about the physical oceanographic problems at San Onofre and how they pose challenges regarding the decommissioning process. Go down the list. What are they?
8: They're all intertwined, just like nature doesn't have any beginning or end. You know, we get all of our energy from the sun. And the ocean has connections. Most people look at a globe and they go, oh, it's the Pacific Ocean or it's the Atlantic Ocean. Actually, it's all connected. I showed a wonderful map done in the 1950s by a scientist, Spilhouse. He was known as Spilly from South Africa. And it shows how where Fukushima, that nuclear power plant that had a little event, is on the same body of water as San Onofre. It's not that far away, really. Most people think, well, hey, it's far away in Japan. Well, you know what? It's all connected. So the beautiful image by Spilhouse shows how it's all connected. So why are we talking about the big ocean? Well, it's because it's all connected. Now, specifically, you wanted to know about San Onofre. So San Onofre is a location between San Francisco and San Diego, California. And there is a decommissioned nuclear power plant at San Onofre, and it was 2.2 megawatts continuous output. That doesn't mean too much to most people, but that's the equivalent of the power output of 100 nuclear submarines, just this one power plant. And there are 50 or more nuclear power plants still operating in the U.S. That power plant was decommissioned, but the nuclear waste still remains. The radioactive waste is there, the spent fuel, as they call it. And it's sitting only about 18 inches above the water table. That's about 40 centimeters. And it's 100 feet in from the shore only. That's about 30 meters. And this is not a really good place to keep 1,700 tons of highly radioactive waste. Not a good spot. And it's there in for the foreseeable future.
7: Besides proximity to the ocean, which is alarming enough, what are some of the other challenges that are faced at the San Onofre site to the waste, to the site, caused by the physical oceanographic environment that it is in?
8: That's a big question, because when I first realized that the 1,700 tons was there, I was amazed. That was in 2023. This site, San Onofre, and its stored waste is in a seismic zone. And in the last 10 or 15 years, there's been a lot of additional research. So the plant was built originally in the 1960s. But in the last 10, 15 years, they've realized that the Newport-Englewood Fault is contiguous. So it hooks up with the Rose Canyon Fault all the way down in San Diego, not far from where I sit right now. And they determined that that is capable of a 7.5 magnitude earthquake. And then they also determined that the San Diego Trough Fault, which is further offshore, is also capable of a 7.5 magnitude earthquake. Now, why is that significant? Well, San Onofre was designed for a 7.0. So now they've got new information. And what can a fault like that cause when it breaks, when it falls? Well, it can cause a tsunami, and it can cause a slip. So as we well know in Fukushima, the tsunami was disastrous for that plant. I think still there's 20,000 people that can't move back to their homes. So a tsunami could inundate the site. But also, in addition to the tsunami, it's an unstable offshore ensemble of geology. That means that when they shake, things can slump down. You've seen a landslide where the front of the land falls off. Well, this is a little bit different. Imagine if you're sitting in a chair and you slump down, your back slides along the chair. So there's a fault behind San Onofre that could shake, and this whole building structure could sink 6 feet, 10 feet. No one knows. In the 1964 earthquake in Alaska, it sunk 30 feet. That's 10 meters. So there's unstable offshore geology. Closer to the coast, there's coastal erosion. If people ever see a really nice picture, oblique angle, looking from the south to the north of San Onofre, you can see the coast is eroding. Where the plant was built was actually jutting out into the Pacific. So it's an unnatural location. And nature will just destroy anything humans build there. And it's unfortunately, it's being accosted by the waves on a daily basis. When we get very high tides, it actually splashes over the seawall. And that's not a good thing. So in their process of throwing some more boulders in there to stop things. These 1,700 tons of high-grade radioactive waste, they're in a seismic zone. They're in a tsunami zone. They're surrounded by unstable offshore geology and coastal erosion. It's pretty obvious it's not in a very good location. In addition to this, in the air, there's airborne radiation being emitted. The Nuclear Regulatory Commission and the Department of Energy have guidelines for how much radiation can be emitted in the atmosphere. It's around 10 microrems per year. Not only have I measured this, the state of California publishes data every month, and the airborne emissions are over 10 times higher than the allowable amount, and that's continuous. First time I did the calculation, I'm going, I've got to be wrong. You know, I'm making a mistake somewhere. And I asked some other people to check it out, and it's, oh, you know, Kim, you're right. So there's continual airborne emissions of radioactivity. Not to get too technical on you, but basically when you have the material in a canister, so it's a metal canister about 5/8 inch thick, that's about as thick as your thumb, you can have that radioactive material. It's not escaping itself, but you have neutrons that actually penetrate the stainless steel. And that goes into the air gap that's needed to cool these canisters down. And that creates new ionizing radioactive isotopes, if you will, that are measured. And San Onofre, people of Southern California Edison measure these things. You can listen to the talking heads there. Don't believe me. You can see the elevated radiation levels. So you've got airborne radiation, seismic, tsunami, unstable cliffs, and there is no active plan to remove these canisters. There are 73 vertical canisters. Each one of these 73 vertical canisters has more radioactive material than was released by Chernobyl during its explosion. That is amazing. 73 times that. And if that's not enough for you, there are 50 more canisters that are horizontal further back.
7: You also pointed out something interesting about the coastline, that there's coast, and then San Onofre juts out into the ocean before the coastline continues.
8: Well, when they build power plants of any sort, including nuclear power plants, they need to be cooled. Typically, they pull in water, in this case, pulling in seawater, cold water. And to do that takes energy. So a pump takes energy. So they like to have the plant located as close to the water level as possible. So they did that. They removed about 30 feet of the overburden, so the geology, the unconsolidated land, and they lowered the whole level about 10 meters, about 30 feet. It's in a human-created tsunami zone because they've lowered the level of the land. They've excavated down so it can be more co-located with the level of the ocean. Well, that's a good thing for efficiency of a power plant, but it's not a very good thing for tsunamis and other things that might inundate the coast.
7: You also talked about it being built on top of landfill.
8: It's not exactly landfill. What they did is they put vertical pieces of steel, hammered it into the ground 30, 40 feet deep, so quite deep. And these things make a seawall. Well, it's a seawall that's jutted out into the ocean. I don't know the exact number, but it's probably 30 to 50 feet, as much as 15 meters, jutting out into the ocean, as opposed to just keeping the natural shoreline. When humans do that, it's well known, and I've studied these things, you get erosion on one side of the structure, and you get deposition, so sand being piled up on one side, and that's exactly what's happening at San Onofre. It's not bad if you get more sand piled up, but on the southern side, there's erosion. And this will continue forever until they remove the plant from where it really shouldn't be.
7: Given all the problems you have just mentioned that are simply of a physical nature around the plant, to say nothing of the politics and the finances and the responsibility down the line, in purely oceanographic terms, what do you believe is the likelihood that they're going to be able to successfully decommission the site and return it to somewhat, what the Navy is asking, somewhat of a pre-San Onofre condition?
8: Well, they certainly can do that. But the question is, who's going to pay for it? Obviously, it's just the ratepayers or the general public. It's sort of like somebody had a big party at your house and it's totally trashed. Holes in the drywall and the carpet's ruined and the ceiling's got stuff on it. You go, okay, we want to return this back to its natural state. Well, San Onofre has a lot of work to do because not only is there the material still being stored there, the highly radioactive waste, but all of the structures, the concrete, that the encasements that surrounded all this radioactive material is also slightly radioactive. They're in the process of dismantling that, and they put it on freight cars, and they move it off to, I think, the southwest somewhere. And, you know, this is thousands and thousands of tons of rubble that need to be removed. Nobody knows what the radiation levels are below these canisters because, surprisingly enough, there is no monitoring inside of these canisters. Now, the Europeans, when they build their, not canisters, they're called casks, and these casks are very thick-walled. The ones at San Onofre are very thin-walled, sort of like shaped like a Coke can, very thin. And there's no monitoring inside. Inside of it, they have high-pressure helium. If you get a little hole, a little pinhole in that canister, the helium leaks out and the cooling dynamics change. So to return this site back to its original pristine state, it's a Superfund cleanup site, and the U.S. doesn't have a really good history with dealing with those things.
7: If it's not possible to clean it up back to its original condition, and I agree with you, it most likely is not, what do you think is the best we can hope for?
8: Well, I hope they're not going to put a small modular reactor there, which is what some people, you hear little noises, you know, until they remove the power lines that go across Highway 5, the major north-south conduit for traffic, with thousands and thousands of cars every day. Until they remove those power lines, I think they still have plans to put a power plant of some sort there. So I'm not holding my breath. You know, it's a nice site, and it's already got all these coastal commission allowances. That's worth a lot of money, Libby, and they're not going to let that slip through their fingers.
7: Kim McCoy, this has been tremendously eye-opening. I want to thank you for sharing this information, and we hope to be able to talk with you in the future about other oceanographic and nuclear issues here for Nuclear Hot Seat.
8: Thank you very much.
7: Physical oceanographer Kim McCoy. You can contact him at kmccoy, M-C-C-O-Y, at oceansensors.com. We will have a link up to that and also his book, Waves and Beaches, The Powerful Dynamics of Sea and Coast, that will be on our website, nuclearhotseat.com, under this episode, number 791. David Weissman co-founded the San Luis Obispo-based Alliance for Nuclear Responsibility, along with Rochelle Becker, and worked with the group for 21 years, the last three as its chair. He has recently retired from frontline activism, but still carries an enormous information base and the ability to express the issues. Note that when David reads the letter from the Navy, it uses the term songs. No, it's not a reference to music. It is an outdated acronym for San Onofre Nuclear Generating Station. They actually paid someone good money to come up with that. I caught up with David Weissman for an interview on August 21st, 2026.
9: The key change there was Rochelle realized that trying to deal with the Nuclear Regulatory Commission, in her estimation, was a dead end. No one ever won. No one ever beat the Nuclear Regulatory Commission. And so Rochelle said, where can we gain traction? And her genius in that was to realize it was at the state level. Because what people had neglected or hadn't been concentrating on was a 1983 Supreme Court decision, which officially ruled that absolutely the NRC has complete say over radiological safety and health. But to the states remain the traditional roles the state has regarding energy, the siting of plants, the need for power, and what customers will pay. Well, she said, it's a lot easier to get to Sacramento than it is to Washington, D.C. And so our venue switched from Federal Nuclear Regulatory Commission to the California Public Utilities Commission, the California Energy Commission, and the state legislature. And that began the Alliance's work, both in doing

0: Not to say we haven't dealt with the NRC, because there's a sub-quote that Rochelle is fond of saying, which is, when the NRC fails to regulate and catch something, we end up paying for it. And the NRC claps their hands and says, well, that's not us. No, but because you forgot to make them do X and they had to retrofit the X, we end up paying. So that's where our nexus of involvement with the Nuclear Regulatory Commission was.
1: Decommissioning costs for the two reactors at San Onofre. What is involved with a full decommissioning?
0: So in California, there was a Public Utilities Code amendment added when the reactors went into operation. Obviously, a realization at the time, someday you're going to have to take them apart. And so customers have been paying for the cost of decommissioning incrementally all the decades that those reactors were running. It was a small thing in your electric bill, but there was a nuclear decommissioning fee. You got to look at a tiny line on the electric bill.
1: Is that for the entire state or just in the surrounding area from San Onofre?
0: Actually, it goes like this. The people who pay to decommission the reactors are all the customers of the investor-owned utility that operates a reactor, or in the case of the Sacramento Municipal District, the customers of, say, a municipal power authority. So Edison customers and San Diego Gas and Electric customers have been paying into the trust fund for decommissioning San Onofre, and PG&E customers, whether they live in Eureka, Modesto, or Oakland, all pay into the fund to commission the Diablo Canyon nuclear plant. And these trust funds are managed and they're protected. I think what people are astounded to know, and that's the huge number, in the case of San Onofre, when I spoke yesterday, it cost, I believe, by the time they added up the price in 1984 or 1985 dollars, the cost to build San Onofre was $5.1 billion. The amount of money in the trust fund to tear it down as currently $4.7 billion in 2014 dollars. So when you think about that, it is costing as much or more to tear it down as it cost to build it in the first place. Why? Because it's an extraordinarily complicated procedure. You're dealing with massive volumes of concrete and steel. You have to be careful of the radioactive inside parts of containment. So that is the decommissioning trust fund. And this, I should point out, is a slightly separate issue from the spent fuel, which was the subject of the forum yesterday, and what's going to happen with those canisters that have been stored either horizontally up a little bit higher or vertically much closer to the water table and the water. Now, when the federal government bailed out on their promise, the 1982 Waste Policy Act was going to give us a forever place for radioactive waste, Yucca Mountain, let us say, which is what the intended place in Nevada, which for political and other tectonic reasons turned out not to be the best place to put the waste. By 1998, this waste was supposed to be going to the forever other place. When that failed to happen, reactor sites all over the country were forced to begin to store it on site, because as they continued to operate and fill their spent fuel pools where they would normally store and cool radioactive but used fuel rods, they had to start putting them in canisters or other various horizontal and vertical ways of storing these rods of radioactive waste. And the question was, well, who should pay for that? Should the customers or the ratepayers pay for that? And the answer was no. After a protracted lawsuit and litigation, the answer was no. The federal government's on the hook. And there is a federal government pool of money called the Federal Judgment Fund. It's up for liabilities. And they have been paying out billions of dollars to the utilities to pay and reimburse the cost of this on-site storage, because they haven't found the forever place for which to bury it or send it. That said, when the reactor, like San Onofre, looks to plan how to spend this $4.7 billion on decommissioning, there are some caveats that you have to take into account. And in this case, it would be, while the federal government reimbursed them to put it in the canisters and that kind of stuff, there's maintenance, there's oversight, there are maybe possible changes that might have to be made, especially in the case of San Onofre, where you have, they place these waste canisters close enough to the ocean that if the stuff stays there longer than you think, or longer than they thought would think, the Coastal Commission and others have said, there is going to be sea level change. There is going to be climate change. You're on a beach. We have erosion, which, by the way, in technical terms, the Coastal Commission doesn't use the word erosion. They use the word coastal processes. These bluffs and beaches will be subject to coastal processes. And so the question becomes, if you've put the waste in a place that

0: If it was going to go somewhere soon, you wouldn't worry. But if it's going to be stuck there, it could cause a problem. That led to point one that I raised yesterday was this. In planning how much money you need to have in the bank, if you have to move it, if where you've buried it is going to be too close to the ocean or subject to bluffs collapsing or tsunami impact because the current or the tides have risen, you might have to move it somewhere else. Currently, in their estimate of spending the $4.7 billion, Southern California Edison believes all the fuel on their site. One, they believe the federal government is going to begin taking all the spent fuel from this country's reactors to the forever place to bury it starting in 2034.
1: Except we don't have that place.
0: Correct, but they just pick numbers. Their numbers started at 2014, and all they do is automatically every 3 years, they just add 3 years. So in other words, they think that it'll begin in 2034 and that by 2054, all the spent fuel from San Onofre's units 1, 2, and 3 that are sitting there will be in a forever place. You know this. 2034 is like 7 years away. There's going to be no interim waste site in 7 years. The projected projects in both Texas and New Mexico were subject to lawsuits. The actual proponents bailed on one of those projects, doesn't even want to go ahead with it. So the temporary somewhere other than San Onofre sites are not going to be happening by 2034. And here's the problem. If it lasts as long as 2054, the Coastal Commission, in giving them a permit back in 2015, believed that the waste would be gone by 2051. You see, because remember, they keep adding 3 years, right? So it goes from 2051 to 2054. And they said, look, if this waste stays there longer than 2051, they actually wrote in their permit, if as expected, sea level continues to rise in response to global warming, higher water levels could expose the site to even more frequent flooding and eventually permanent inundation. Even if the proposed spent fuel storage installation could be shown to withstand frequent flooding, inundation, and exposure to ocean waves, a location within the surf zone would place a major practical constraint on Edison's ability to load and unload the fuel-filled canisters, to monitor and maintain the components, and eventually decommission and remove the facility without adverse impacts to the marine environment. And they went on to add in an update in 2022 from that original 2015, if the proposed waste storage facility must remain on site beyond 2051 for a longer and indefinite period of time, it may be necessary to relocate the waste storage to another site within the San Onofre reactor site to be able to minimize the hazards and assure stability over the long term. And that becomes the question. Is there enough money to do this? So I'm not even talking about the danger or the hazard or what's going to explode or the water's going to cause them to crack. I'm just saying, is there money to do this? And the answer is, extending the length of time that this waste will stay on site is going to require more money to come into that fund because you have to keep the security guards around. You have to keep all the regulations. You have to pay to look after this stuff. Now, while you might say, well, go back to that government slush fund, right? Federal government, it's their fault, granted, but it's not automatic. It's not just that Edison can give them receipts and say, well, here's what the security guards cost. No, it's a litigation, and there's evidence and hearings, and the fact is Edison pretty much only gets 80% of what they ask for. So there is no guarantee that Edison can turn to this federal slush fund to pay for these incremental changes to keep the spent fuel storage safe, let alone lift the canisters out and move them to someplace higher up on the site out of the splash zone. And so that raises the question of, will they have to come back to ratepayers? See, right now they've stopped collecting the money. They say we've got $4.7 billion. We say it's enough. And remember, their big out is it's in the bank collecting interest. But remember, we've seen what markets do and rise and fall. And I'd like to believe that the little bit I have saved and is in the bank will be on a forever projected upward growth trend. But I remember crying in both 2008 and a few years ago when the thing dipped and everything I'd worked to save my whole life was suddenly reduced by 50%. So this $4.7 billion trust fund may need to be replenished. And if they have to come back to ratepayers, remember customers stop paying, we're no longer collecting, the fund is full. But if in 10 years or 8 years or 7 years, they have to start putting that charge back on the electric bill. It happens, there are other places on the site. As they've demolished some of the administrative buildings that were higher up on that coastal bluff, it opens up spaces where there's a footprint where you could build a newer installation Their first installation, which kind of looked okay to me, it was a horizontal module, and you slide the canisters in sideways. Kind of, you know how they pull a body out on the morgue in those rolling trays?
1: Nice analogy.
0: Yeah, and that's what it was. With the round canisters, go on those, and they slide them in just like a body in the morgue, which is kind of what it is. And those were up higher. Those were up higher where the reactor units were. Why they didn't build a second one of those or add a second floor on top of it, I don't know. But it turns out there's an area behind those that's now been made revealed as they took away the administration buildings as part of the demolition. They could build another one of those up there. Move the stuff that's even lower and on the beach practically, put them up there. Okay, who's going to pay for that? Will they be able to get the government to pony up the money? Will they come back to ratepayers? And here's why it's a concern. If you start charging customers an additional fund to pay for changes, keeping the waste longer than was expected, it creates what at the Public Utilities Commission is frowned upon and is known as intergenerational inequity. You would be charging some young customer in 10 years to pay to help preserve and protect the waste that was generated for their grandparents to use. In other words, you benefited nothing. None of that electricity ever made the toast in your toaster burned, but you would be paying. And the Public Utilities Commission kind of frowns on creating intergenerational inequity, and certainly as ratepayer advocates, we frown on it. And so what we have said is Edison needs to be realistic about their estimates as to when this waste is going to stay. And the rubber may hit the road in 2028. They have to come back to the Coastal Commission, the same people who've been saying the water is getting higher, and they have to reapply for an extension on their permit. They have to have it reevaluated with the evidence at that time. So stand by for a couple of years now to see what comes out at the Coastal Commission in 2028. But not only is there a cost there involving the waste, from which people might say, yes, David, but they can get that money out of the federal fund. Okay, there's a whole other set of possible costs. Who owns the site where San Onofre is located?
1: That's the military, isn't it?
0: You are correct. Edison does not hold the title. They got no pink slip on those 53 acres. It is owned by the Department of the Navy, which, of course, means it's owned by all of us as citizens and taxpayers. But yes, it's owned by the Department of the Navy. They got a 99-year lease from the Navy way back in the early 1960s when they started to do this. Now, the U.S. Navy has some very strict terms in that lease. The Navy can require the site to be restored to the exact pristine condition and how it looked before San Onofre was ever developed. And you have to remember, if you kind of look at the site right now, there's San Onofre State Beach on one side and San Onofre State Beach on the other side. The coast are a series of bluffs. It's not one of those flat, really flat Southern California like Santa Monica type beaches. It's a cliff that comes to the edge and then it drops down rather steeply and there's a thinner, narrower beach. To put San Onofre there, imagine they had to like sort of cut it out. They had to cut into the bluff. Imagine taking a giant rectangular cookie cutter that looks like a loaf pan you'd bake a bread in. Turn that upside down with a cutting edge and drop it down on the bluff. So cut out this rectangular chunk of this coast. And that's where they put the reactor. Imagine having to buy all the topsoil you'd need to fill that back in to make it whole again. And now I'm not saying that's what the Navy would require, but there's a second part as well. Now that you have that and you've cut this sort of like a shoebox diorama out of the bluff, there is a flat beach area, but of course the water comes in. So they had to build a metal dam down in there, pump out the water so they could fill that under part of the beach with steel and concrete that would be the sturdy foundation for the reactor. So you've got as much as 30, 40, 50, 60 feet below what would be the ocean level, the sea level, of steel and piping and metal that hold it up. It's invisible to the naked eye. But what does the Coastal Commission say? And the Navy? Nuh-uh. They haven't yet, but they may require all of it to be pulled up because the Coastal Commission says as sea levels change, as we have, as I described them, coastal processes or erosion, as you and I might call it, were that to become a beach again, you can't have people walking there and stubbing their toes on a piece of rusty metal that's been left from San Onofre years ago. We asked Edison, back when I was with the Alliance in one of our cases, we file a discovery request. We request data. You know, it's a litigation. And we asked them, please provide any written communications in which the Navy specified that it will not identify such criteria for restoration until the fuel is removed. So in other words, The Navy isn't even wanting to tell them how much they have to put back until the fuel is all removed from the site. Because it could be there till 2034, like Edison thinks the government begins taking it. It could be there till 2054. It could be there till the year 2100, right? Here's the letter they got back. At this time, the Department of Navy cannot provide definitive terms and conditions for removal of Song substructures, the seawall, and other features associated with the restoration of Song's facility to its end final state. Those decisions will be made consistent with the terms of the existing real estate instruments after careful evaluation when there is sufficient information to make such an evaluation. The letter then states the Navy will continue to participate in Edison's overall progress with federal and state regulators for the investigation, cleanup, and decommissioning to allow an efficient turnover of the Song site back to the Navy. This leaves the potential future costs for achieving the full Navy cleanup unpredictable, but the potential to incur those costs well beyond the $4.7 billion they currently think is the budget to clean this up. What else could they charge for? Right now, the U.S. Nuclear Regulatory Commission says when you clean up a nuclear site, there should be no more than measurable 25 millirems of residual radiation. Other states, Massachusetts, New York, Maine, and Vermont, have mandated that their sites, when cleaned up, are to be as low as 10 millirems of radiation. And you might say, as we discussed earlier, but hey, wait, the Federal Nuclear Regulatory Commission requires you only have to clean up to 25. Yes, but the NRC acknowledges just because they want you to clean it up to 25 millirems doesn't mean a state which has the use on the land, right? We have the Coastal Commission, the State Lands Commission, our own commissions can't require more. And those four states did it, and they received no challenge from the NRC on it. The NRC says it has to be this good. It can't stop the state because once a plant is decommissioned and they turn over the license, your NRC license is done. Your years as a nuclear plant are over. It reverts back to the state's land. And so the state can say, no, that needs to be this clean. When you surrender your license at the end of the decommissioning, we, now the state, want our land to be back to this. Here's the point. The Navy has already required San Onofre on the Mesa. That's the plateau of land above the plant on the other side of the freeway where they had some ancillary structures. They've required that to be cleaned up to a level of 10 millirems. But this $4.7 billion estimate assumes a 15 millirem level. Well, if the Navy's already asked them for 12 on one side of the road, what makes them think they wouldn't ask for 12 millirem cleanup on the major part of the construction on the other side of the road? So what we're getting at here is all the possible costs of decommissioning this plant fully that they may not be asking for. And if they aren't, it means someone else down the road is going to have to pay. And if that person who pays is a rate payer, they are paying in to clean up someone else's problem for a good or a service that they never received during its working lifetime. And that's the meaning of financial intergenerational inequity.
1: So is there anything that we, the people, can do except watch this train wreck play itself out?
0: Two things. One, legislation. People in California have access to your state assembly and your state Senate representatives. The Alliance for Nuclear Responsibility during my tenure, and again, I was the executive director only in the final few years. For the decade or the dozen years before that, I was the legislative director because the Alliance was a 501c4. So in other words, we could do legislation, much like the way your donation to the Sierra Club is not tax deductible because they can do legislation. So we had that ability. And we tried with several of the Southern California legislators in that district to say, hey, Maine, Vermont, Connecticut, and New York all think 10 millirems should be the safe level. Any reason why California, the state that prides itself on being the environmental leader, shouldn't have as strict a cleanup level as these other states? I think we tried that legislation 2 or 3 years in a row. Well, it's premature. And so I would say any other group that has the ability to lobby, there's a Sierra Club chapter in Southern California, and there is. Get back on that cleanup level bandwagon. Anyone who wants, I'll happily turn over all my files that have all these other state precedents and the actual citations and pieces of the code, because that's what we did. We prepared that full legislative packet. If you want to reuse a site, it's certainly going to be more beneficial to say this has been cleaned up to the strongest standard anywhere in the United States, as opposed to, nah, we let them slip with what the federal government said was okay. It's California. Honestly, in Florida, really, Newsom, You're going to let Ron DeSantis allow his state to clean up nuclear plants better than the ones in California? So, new governor, time to talk to whoever the next governor is, if it's Governor Becerra or not. But there's one thing persons can do. Go back and try to get the legislature. Don't let them tell you they can't. Don't let them tell you they're preempted by the federal authority of the NRC. They are not. California could legislate a higher cleanup level. And then Edison and PG&E, when they do their decommissioning budgets, would have to take that into account.
1: Is there anything you need to add at this time to make this complete and put a button on it?
0: The final way I might tell people to get engaged is the public utilities process. The Alliance was often alone in the room among, let us call, anti-nuclear advocacy groups at the Public Utilities Commission, because we looked at this economic issue, and the only other party you find in the room there would be like the Utility Reform Network from out of the Bay Area, who's looking at it at a much broader utility customer thing, but not necessarily because it's a nuclear issue. And I would think that people who want to participate, when Edison does their next nuclear decommissioning case, they do one every 3 years. So there was a 2021, a 2024. In 2027, by the end of the year, they'd have to come back with new numbers for what it's going to cost to decommission San Onofre. And when that case is announced, I see people should go to the Public Utilities Commission or search Southern California Edison nuclear decommissioning triennial proceeding. You put those words into your Google search. And you can become an intervener. You don't have to be a professional lawyer, though it would be really helpful if you could find someone to coach you through it. When we started at the Alliance, I'm not a lawyer. I downloaded their practitioner's guide to practices and procedures. And I was writing cross-examining questions myself. I was misfiling oh my gosh, if you so much as misplaced a comma, they'd bounce your document back and you'd have to refile it. So it would help to have a lawyer, someone pro bono who knows a little about it. But you can file, and you can raise all these arguments, and you can present evidence, and you can cross-examine Edison's witnesses. So, one, legislation on Miller-REM standards with our state representatives. That could be done by citizens. And two, citizen interveners can engage in the next decommissioning case at the Public Utilities Commission in 2027 for San Onofre. See all those numbers and see what those costs are going to be and see the level of cleanup they're intending to budget for. Those are some things citizens can do.
1: The width and breadth of your information, the fluidity with which you express it is breathtaking. And I consider myself fortunate to have heard you yesterday and extremely fortunate that we were able to find the time to talk this morning for Nuclear Hot Seat. David Weissman, co-founder and former head of the Alliance for Nuclear Responsibility. The techniques he suggested for putting pressure through state and local regulatory bodies will work for any of the 57 commercially operated nuclear power plant sites, with a total of 96 operating nuclear reactors that are spread across 28 states. If you're looking for strategies to work, you can contact him at davidjweissman@gmail.com. When the symposium ended, there was time and space set aside for schmoozing. And I was interested in learning how the symposium had been received by those who perhaps weren't aware of its issues before. Here are comments from one young man that I feel sums it up.
2: Riley McCaffrey. I go to UCSD. Before I came here today, I was actually very pro-nuclear. As like a lot of the panelists said, my biggest concern was our carbon output as opposed to nuclear waste. So this actually really was an enlightening experience where I learned how serious the issue was.
1: Has this changed your stance towards nuclear?
2: Yeah, absolutely it has. I think at the very least, we should not build more nuclear until we figure out what to do with the waste that it creates. But in reality, I think we should probably go towards more like renewable energy outside of nuclear.
1: And are you going to start working towards this?
2: I hope so.
1: I hope so too. UCSD student Riley McCaffrey. Our thanks go to Bart Ziegler and the Samuel Lawrence Foundation, which produced this San Onofre Waste Symposium in conjunction with Scripps Institution of Oceanography. There will be a recording available of the entire event in the coming weeks at the website samuellawrencefoundation.org. This has been Nuclear Hot Seat for Tuesday, August 24th, 2026. 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And there you have it, your weekly nuclear wake-up call. 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

Hi, this is Arnie Arneson, and this is The Best of the Attitude with Arnie Arneson and producer Chloe Lacasse. So we normally don't take one day and share that one day with you, but our Friday show was just emotional and wonderful and informative, and I wanted you all to hear it. We begin our show with Egberto Willes. He's a political activist and blogger. He works on KPFT in Houston, Texas, and he just wrote this amazing piece about Whitney Houston and Dolly Parton and the black community. And then we took the lessons of Dolly and we brought them into the politics of today. It's just a wonderful, wonderful conversation. And then we grabbed Jamie Rowan, a professor of legal studies at the University of Massachusetts in Amherst, and Ryan Cooper, a senior editor at the American Prospect. And we sort of looked at the topics of the week, and we covered so much, but these guys are so smart and so informed. It's a conversation you won't hear anywhere about the USS Lincoln, what you won't hear anyway about the sanctions on Iran and Canada. This truly is the best of the attitude.

0: This will be the last time you hear me begin the show with America is a gun. But we are. We've weaponized everything, not only with guns, but with the fascism of Donald Trump. But Brian Bilstone reminds us, England is a cup of tea, France a wheel of ripened brie, Greece a short squat olive tree, America's a gun. Brazil is football on the sand, Argentina Maradona's hand, Germany an oompa band, America's a gun. Holland is a wooden shoe, Hungary a goulash stew, Australia a kangaroo, America's a gun. Japan is a thermal spring, Scotland is a highland fling. Ugh, better to be anything than America as a gun. It's by Brian Bilstone. He's a British poet. He was known as the poet of Twitter. So I'm going to start with an opening, but the opening is actually written by my first guest. And I read it, and I thought, you know what? I'm going to both honor you, Egberto, and I'm also going to read what you wrote because I want everyone to hear every word. Why Dolly Parton's relationship with Whitney Houston explains her love in Black America. Dolly Parton's death at 80 closes an extraordinary American life, but the reaction to her passing reveals something more interesting than celebrity nostalgia. Parton belonged culturally to people who did not necessarily listen to country music, live in Appalachia, or share the politics often associated with rural Tennessee. Black America's affection for her offers a powerful example. The Whitney Houston story helps explain why. Parton wrote, "I Will Always Love You" in 1973. Nearly two decades later, Houston recorded the song for The Bodyguard. Her performance turned an already successful country composition into one of the defining popular recordings of the modern era. Because Parton retained her songwriting rights, Houston's success produced millions in royalties for her. Parton understood what has happened. She did not pretend that ownership alone created all that new value. Houston's artsy voice, interpretation, cultural reach, and audience had transformed the economic potential of Parton's intellectual property. Parton later recalled becoming so overwhelmed the first time she heard Houston's version that she pulled her car off the road just to listen. Then came the detail that deserves attention. Parton used some of those proceeds to purchase her Nashville office complex in an area that was predominantly Black. She explicitly connected that decision to Houston, describing the property as the house that Whitney built. The program correctly highlights that moment because it exposes a very different conception of wealth from the one promoted by Americans' extractive economic culture. It should not be romanticized into something it was not. Parton did not donate the royalties wholesale to a Black neighborhood. She bought property there. That was an investment. But the intent still matters. A wealthy white country superstar deliberately recognized that a Black woman had dramatically increased the value of her work and chose to associate some of that wealth with Houston's community rather than erase Houston from the economic story. That distinction becomes especially relevant in an economy where billionaires routinely describe fortunes produced by thousands of workers as if a single heroic entrepreneur created every dollar. Parton demonstrated another instinct. Remember who helped create the value. Her broader record strengthens that point. She publicly supported Black Lives Matter when racial justice protests swept the country. She backed LGBTQ equality. Her Imagination Library distributed hundreds of millions of free books to children. She contributed to medical research, disaster relief, pediatric care, education. Reuters reports that the program had distributed more than 304 million books across five countries by the time of her death. None of that makes anyone politically perfect. It does, however, illustrate why Parton transcended the usual cultural boundaries. The transcript makes the economic argument explicit. If wealthy Americans routinely understood that their fortunes depended upon workers, upon artists and consumers and communities and infrastructure and generations of public investment, society would spend far less time fighting over how to tax concentrated wealth. That is the progressive lesson in the Dolly and Whitney story. Parton owned the song. Houston magnified its value. Millions of listeners completed the economic circle. Parton recognized that connection. Capitalism constantly tells owners, it's all yours. Humanity reminds them, nobody built it alone. Let me just read that line again. Capitalism constantly tells owners, it's all yours. Humanity reminds them, nobody built it alone. Dolly Parton seemed to understand the difference. I'm crying, Alberto. I love it. I love it.
1: Let me tell you, every day I do my program at KPFT and my 3 o'clock program, I remind everybody that it's about them. I remind everybody that this country is about not those who have capital, but all of us who are a part of this system. And let me tell you what else I told them, Arnie, because it is so important. We have to start to acknowledge our worth.
0: Yeah.
1: Which is something we have lost, and we have been taught to lose who we are. We have been taught to forget our actual value to society. Bill Gates didn't build anything. Don't get me wrong. Bill Gates is a great capitalist. And not only that, Bill Gates is a guy with heart, unlike Musk. But the reality is he built everything on the back of somebody else. And what I have done in software engineering, I built on somebody else's back. This is not relegated to anybody. What I built in radio is built on your back, Arnie Arneson. Because I can take a look at all the things that I've accomplished in media and look at Arnie Arneson, and I can look at Tom Hartman. We are all interdependent on each other, and we all grow from what others have provided us. And when we understand that, we will get somewhere. And Dolly did.
0: Well, Egberto, so I was the first female to run for governor in state history.
1: Yes.
0: Okay, on a major party platform. And I won the primary. I mean, I beat the party chairman and the 5-term congressman. Do you know my paper boy did? My paper boy was at a antique store, and he saw a photograph of the 1921 New Hampshire legislature. Now, let me tell you why that's important. Women got the right to vote in 1920. In the 1921 picture of the New Hampshire legislature, there are two women. There were two women. They ran as write-ins. They ran as write-ins, and they won. One was a Republican woman, and one was a Democratic woman. And the reason he bought me that photograph is that he said, on the backs of these women, you climb. All right? So look what he recognized. Look what I recognized. I remember running and reading about a woman who had run for governor of New Hampshire in 1910. Her name was Marilla Ricker. Okay? 1910, 10 years before women had the right to vote, she decided that if I own property, that if I work, that if I contribute to taxes, that I have a right to participate in the franchise and a right to run. And I read what Marilla Ricker was running on in 1910. And guess what, Egberto? I was running on almost the same platform years and decades later. That level of connection is so important. And I think it's important for us to constantly remind us each other that we don't ever do anything alone. You know, that it's about our family and our communities and our policy and our infrastructure investment. So I want to read you what I posted on Facebook, because it combines what I was listening to on MS Now this morning and Dolly Parton. I wrote, people are asking if Democratic candidates should moderate. Really? Do they mean moderate or capitulate? Given the urgency of this moment, where we are literally fighting a fascist takeover and begging voters to fight back, moderating seems like asking folks to follow leaders that are waving the white flag. Not exactly inspiring. Grotesque inequality, driven by billionaires that buy our politics and demand our resources. The growing threats to life, driven by the climate crisis. A housing crisis. No, make that a shelter crisis that gets more challenging by the day. the failure of our for-profit healthcare that has chosen to sacrifice the health of a nation to ensure their grotesque profit margins. Moderate this, I write. And then what I mentioned was Dolly Parton. Remember, Dolly Parton never moderated her hair, her costumes, her message of love for children, for trans folks, for God, for Black Lives Matter, for science, for her husband of 60 years, Carl Dean. She followed her heart and her sense of fairness. God, she will be missed, but she has provided us with a role model if we choose to see it. Think about it, Egberto. She never moderated, ever, ever, ever. She was so true to herself and so loved as a result. So anyway, I'm combining what you wrote and what I heard this morning and about the politics we're living in. And I want to remind everyone, how do you moderate on equality? How do you moderate on what is fair? What's the point? Anyway.
1: You know, you just said a phrase that I'm going to have to use. In the case of our society today, moderation is capitulation.
0: Yes.
1: I think I love that phrase, and I'm going to start using that phrase. Mm-hmm. In this context, moderation is capitulation, and you're absolutely right.
0: Yep. And that's the beauty of Dolly Parton. She never capitulated. She never did. She didn't give up her pig hair. She didn't give up her love for trans folks. She didn't give up her love of God or Jesus. She didn't give up her love of Carl. She met at a laundromat for 60 years. He didn't have to be front and center. He just needed to be part of her life. Just part of her life. She never capitulated. Remember that, everyone. And now look at how much she will be missed.
1: By everybody.
0: By everybody.
1: Yeah.
0: All right. So let's start with what's happening now. I love this because, again, it takes Dolly Parton and brings her into Texas. Judge strikes down Texas ban on drag shows. Tells people offended by them, just don't go. But then,
1: simple, right?
0: Right, but then he actually reminds us about Dolly Parton, that if you were going to play out this, like this response to drag shows, you would be offended by Dolly Parton because of her big hair and her cleavage and her boobs and her body. And he brings her up as he defends his decision and then reminds us, if you're offended by a drag show, don't go. If you don't want to look at the drag show, avert your eyes. Avert your eyes. And it's in part because, you know, the federal judge actually cited him. And who is he responding to? He's responding to Texas Attorney General Keg Paxton, who defended the law in court. I mean, this is so much who Ken is, and yet it's so much who we don't want to be.
1: It is amazing. I find that when we talk about what offends you, why aren't you offended when here in Texas we have all these people die because they don't have insurance? Why don't it offend you when you see the way ICE is treating another human being and pounding their bodies into the ground? Why don't it offend you the things that we see people do, and you're purportedly Christians, but those things don't offend you, and seeing a drag show does. I mean, it is all posturing.
0: Oh, it's all posturing, but once again, let's remind us the effectiveness of the MAGA fascist movement. And the effectiveness of it is that they repeat, they repeat, they repeat.
1: Mm-hmm.
0: And they repeat the lie about the immigrant. They repeat the lie about everything, so that because they're constantly doing that, we tend to sort of absorb that repetition first.
1: Right.
0: Without looking at, oh my God, but what they're repeating, the result is inhumanity. What they're repeating is people die because they don't have access to insurance. I mean, Texas is a perfect example. The state that has the highest percentage of uninsured. And Texas, I believe, is also a state that didn't expand Medicaid. Am I right, Egberto?
1: We did not expand the Medicaid expansion to the Affordable Care Act. And that, like I said, I wrote a piece at Daily Coast where I called it. I said politicians should be charged with actually this shouldn't be involuntary manslaughter. They should be charged with voluntary manslaughter because of the amount of Texans that are dying and have died from the lack of insurance that the federal government is already funding and that Texans have already paid for. We have paid for that, and it is, the funding is there. Texas has a huge budget surplus, which we would only be responsible for 10% of the Medicaid expansion to the Affordable Care Act. And we chose not to do it as we give tech tax abatements to large corporations, as we support, as we build things across the Rio Grande. When it comes to when these folks said they are offended, if you want to be offended, be offended of something that gets your citizens killed. And somehow the party that believes in the sanctity of life doesn't do that.
0: Well, so imagine not expanding Medicaid. Imagine people being dropped off of the ACA because we've taken away all the benefits of the ACA by investing in them with the credits. And then let's include the affordability crisis. So now you're being taken off of SNAP. So you're not going to be able to afford food. Mm-hmm. Now you're seeing the price of groceries going through the roof. Now you're looking at the price of housing. I mean, you put those things together, Egberto, and it's not even just a struggle. It is a form of murder.
1: Okay? It is murder.
0: It is murder. I mean, because it's like, how do you make Sophie's choice? Do I feed my family or take my husband to the doctor when he's sick? But if I don't take my husband to the doctor when he's sick and he doesn't get well, then we have even less money to feed the family. But if I don't feed the family, I mean, think about the choices these individuals are making. And with each passing day, it's getting worse and worse and worse.
1: Arnie, I want to go back to what you said before. Moderation in our current climate is capitulation. And it is incumbent that things are gone. The thing about it is all these issues don't affect just progressives,
0: no.
1: Democrats, liberals. No. In fact, if we take a look at by the numbers, all the things that Donald Trump is doing is affecting red states, is affecting Republicans, their constituency more than anyone else. And it is incumbent on Democrats running not to moderate, but to go in there and take it to them. And that is what I have. The only one that is doing that with love right now is James Tallarico. But mm-hmm. The other folks that I've been listening to, they are doing exactly what you're calling capitulation. They're moderating. James Tallarico, with a smile on his face, will come out and say, well, Jesus said this. And I mean, he just uses it in a calm voice, and he's slicing you with a million cuts.
0: Mm-hmm.
1: And you don't realize it. But after you respond, I wanted to ask, you sent me a poll that I want to ask you about later.
0: Yeah.
1: But
0: we've given so many reasons not to moderate. I want to go to every farmer in America, mm-hmm. and I want to say to every farmer, what has the war in Iran done to you? What have the tariffs done to you? What is your inability to fix your tractor with the no ability for right to work? What has it done to you? And now, throw this in, Egberto. We are now fighting our friend Canada, all right?
1: Mm-hmm.
0: And we're having this tariff war. Listen to this. Canada is a major U.S. supplier of fertilizer ingredients that could get pulled into Trump's trade war. So you already know about the impact of fertilizer from the war in Iran. Now throw in this with Canada, and you have to go to farmers and say, why does he hate you? You support him. He might bail you out with a small check, but if you can't ultimately survive, that check won't matter because it's a check for what purpose? And I think that people like Tallarico, like anyone can walk in and say, what is it about this administration that has made your life better? That's ultimately the question. Not are you better off, but how have they done anything to make your life better? Name one thing. Egberto, I can't name one thing.
1: There isn't anything. Now, you sent me the poll with the major candidates here in Texas.
0: Right.
1: And there is a breakdown in that poll on who supports Ken Paxton, James Tallarico, and James Tallarico is doing amazingly well, to put it bluntly, even among Republicans. And I mean, they trust him. I mean, they trust the independents and others trust him much more than they trust Paxton and everything else. But then I read and I watch the poll and I see that 63% of Republicans think Paxton cares about people like them. And when I see that number, what I see is opportunity. And the reason why I see opportunity is it seems to me like a sensible candidate can go into red Texas and point out he cares about you because why?
0: Exactly. And now Ken Paxton is defending AI, Egberton.
1: Yeah.
0: In a way, I'm thinking this is a gift. Because that's another reason you go into a red district and you talk about his defense of AI and say, really, is he going to defend your energy bill? Is he going to defend your water? Is he going to defend the constant sound? Is he going to defend the constant noise? I mean, is he going to defend what AI may do by replacing your job? What part of AI being defended by Paxton will make a positive difference in your community's life?
1: You know, it is interesting, right? Because
0: oh my God,
1: the reason they put these data centers in places where people either don't vote or people don't have a lot of agency in their community.
0: Right.
1: And the thing about it is, by the way, all these data centers, the ability is there for these data centers to be built quietly and environmentally safe and also electrically neutral, but it costs more money to do so. And the fact that they think so little about those people that they'll say, instead of us incurring that cost, we'll let you incur the inconvenience and the pain of this development. It's just amazing.
0: Well, but now I think we're also beginning to realize that it's more than just the cost of building these facilities. Mm-hmm. Is what does AI mean? Will AI control us or will we control AI? And I think because of what we see now, for example, with the internet, with the war on Facebook, what it's done to our children, okay?
1: Yes.
0: And we realized too late, Egberto, what we are being given with AI is an ability to ask questions now, not when it's too late. And I think in an interesting way, what social media has taught us is, again, don't wait.
1: Mm-hmm.
0: Don't wait. Demand controls, demand parameters, demand something more than, all right, I want you to pay for your own energy, or I don't want you to use as much water, or I don't want you to be so noisy. Those are things that they can easily, unfortunately, accommodate because their goal is not the cost of water or the cost of energy. Their goal is to control you.
1: As Arnie would say, as the one and only Arnie Arneson would say, moderation is what again, Arnie?
0: Moderation is a form of capitulation.
1: It's capitulation. Here you go.
0: And I want Tallarico to go into the most reddest of districts. And I want people to show up because they're going to be curious, okay? Mm-hmm. He's got such a big name. There is an attraction just to being in a room with him, even if you disagree with him. And honest to God, Egberto, I'm running for Congress. I go into the most conservative community. I go to a group called the Good Old Boys. That's the name of the group that invited me. They thought that I would not come because that was the name of the group. I showed up. We ate at the Barge Inn in Woodsville, New Hampshire. And the first question I got after I finished talking was from some guy at the back of the room, and he raised his hand and he said, I got to ask you just one question, Arnie Arneson. I said, yes, sir. He said, you sure you ain't a Republican? Oh my God. Oh my, I wish we had a video camera back then. I was so happy. I was so happy because obviously what he did not hear was right or left. Or conservative or liberal. He heard his life.
1: Yes.
0: He heard his frustration. He heard his fear. He heard someone who recognized exactly what was challenging him in his community and saying, I get it. I see it. And that's the beauty of Tallarico, is that he does get it. He does see it. He learned a lot being in the Texas legislature. He really did. And he's brought that knowledge to the forefront. But then he packages it in a way that is not just that it's not threatening, it's so validating. It's so validating. And in the end, voters want to be validated. They want to be seen and understood. Egberto, thank you so much for joining us, and thank you for writing that absolutely beautiful, beautiful piece. Egberto Eulaez is a political activist, author, blogger, radio show host, business owner, software developer, web designer, and mechanical engineer. I'm already exhausted. He's a progressive whose favorite phrase is, political involvement should be a requirement for citizenship. Thank you so much for doing this, Egberto.
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0: He was previously a national correspondent for The Week. His work has also appeared in The Nation, The New Republic, and Current Affairs. Welcome back to the program, Ryan.
1: Glad to be here.
0: So, all right, we're all going to be on a Dolly Parton kick for a while. We just are. So I saw this great photograph, everyone. And it's a photograph of Dolly Parton's older hands, okay? So you can just tell they're hands of an aged woman, all right? And she's got long red painted fingernails. She's got this sort of like gaudy sort of outfit on. You can sort of tell because it's lacy and it sort of covers a portion of her wrist. This piece of jewelry I would never wear in a million years because it was just so over the top. And then a jean jacket. But let me read you this. The hands that sought to hug every child. Dolly Parton in a nutshell. Painted fingernails. Gaudy jewelry. A jean jacket. And a diamond pin that says Reed. Oh, my God. You just, it's like everything. I love that picture. And maybe in part two, my Norwegian grandmother reminded me a lot of Dolly Parton. Big hair, loved to dress like flowery, totally wild, not educated, left school when she was like in fifth grade, was probably the most brilliant human being I ever met. And I'm looking at those hands and I'm looking at how much she loved me. And Dolly and my grandmother were the same. And I kind of understood that. And then one more thing, and then I will shut up and we will go to our sort of conversation. So I was talking to a friend of mine in California and she said, you know, the world has the Dalai Lama, who has functioned as an ecumenical figure. We have the Dolly Parton, a unifying treasure who bridged the things that divide us. So to a large extent, those two are terribly important. All right, so let me actually go to Ryan. Ryan, there is an interesting article in the American Prospect, How Trump Declared Economic War on His Own People. The simultaneous economic sanctions on Iran and Canada will make everything you buy cost more, if you're lucky. And I was just talking with Egberto Viles, and I said, you know, I want to go to every farmer and say to every farmer, you know what the war in Iran has done because you can't get access to fertilizer. Well, guess what? The tariffs in Canada, Canada provides a lot of the ingredients for fertilizer. So between the tariffs, between the war, between your inability for right to work, between everything that we are seeing, it's like I want to go into every farmer and I want to have a come to Jesus moment and say, really? You think Donald Trump cares about you? He's doing everything to harm you. Ryan.
1: Oh. Yeah, I just want to backtrack slightly and mention briefly to put a pin in the Dolly discussion that, you know, we have the first American pope, so maybe it's time to have the first American saint, or something worth considering. But yeah, on this question of, you know, the MAGA campaign to lay waste to MAGA regions and salt the earth, where the crops once grew, it really is, it almost couldn't be designed better. Like if you had some hyper vindictive partisan Democrat who was like, we're going to obliterate the red states. We're going to destroy their economies. We're going to take their jobs and we're going to take their hospitals too, because that's the other piece of this equation. Aside from all of the inflation coming from Trump's deranged war on Iran, the shortages of various things coming from Trump's deranged trade war with everyone. The big beautiful bill was principally, you know, huge tax cut for the rich and a massive cut for healthcare subsidies, above all Medicaid, which covers, you know, like probably a majority of the births in red states. You know, like this is a keystone program. Even before all these cuts, there's rural regions are really struggling to keep their hospitals open. You know, the way that the cost structure and the basically corruption and rot in the healthcare system has evolved, you know, they're closing up shop. And now this is just going to like knock the leg because the cuts haven't come into place yet. A lot of them, it's going to be next year after the midterms. You know, you would think, because Trump did this in his last term, the same exact thing, trade war with China, so they stopped buying our soybeans. But the other thing that he did, the content creator Sarah Tabor, who is a farmer, talks about this a lot, that, you know, one of the

0: repealed a lot of Biden's regulations about exploiting like undocumented immigrants, you know, but like doing it like they do in Qatar, where they bring people in with lies and then take their passports and force them to pick blueberries for 3 cents an hour. That's what they wanted Trump to do. And he did do that. And, the other thing he did, which we haven't seen yet back in the first Trump administration, was just give them a massive bailout. You know, so he destroyed their market, but then compensates for it by taking tax money from everybody else so that they could farm the mailbox rather than the field. Just go and see.
1: Farm the mailbox.
0: Famous joke, why are farmers' hats so bent? It's from looking in the mailbox to see if the Agricultural Adjustment Act check is coming yet. But no, I mean, it is, at the end of the day, a tremendously bad decision that Trump, you know, supporters and Rural Regions have made. And, you know, you would expect them to see sense about this.
1: So, Jamie, I almost think that he doesn't care for a reason. And it's not that he wants to create incredible destruction on his base. Is that he doesn't need a base because we're not going to have an election. What you see over and over again is it is a war on the election. And therefore, if you don't have one, you don't have to worry because the status quo is maintained. Nothing is changed. He basically gets just, I mean, what does he know that we don't?
2: No.
1: Okay. Because it just scares the hell out of me that everything he is doing in any way, shape or form, what did it say? It's like he's Nero. Okay. He's burning everything down. But at the same time, it doesn't bother him. And everything kind of used to bother him unless he knows something we don't.
2: Yeah, I agree that we can't assign rationality to this president. We can only assign, you know, there are people around him who want certain things like the deportation of undocumented immigrants, and they use him. And nothing's really intentional that by this man except to get rich. Like, I hate ascribing anything, but the man is there to make as much money off of cryptocurrency before he dies. Like, the rest of it is who's around him and what is their agenda. And I think what's interesting about Ryan's point around the tariffs and the Medicaid cuts is that that's precisely what we're also seeing with the immigration. I am just so struck by the human suffering that this immigration regime is causing. We've got up to 2,000 arrests a day, 65,000 people detained. And the states that are most affected are in Florida and in Texas. And the reporting is showing that West Virginia and Wyoming are also getting more arrests. And the reason they're getting arrests is because those are states where ICE has been able to set up agreements with local police officers to do federal immigration enforcement. And our local police that are designed to help us with public safety are now enforcing civil immigration laws that have absolutely nothing to do with public safety. And the long-term implications of that is going to be decreasing trust in the police, particularly by communities that might need police support the most. And this is the piece that disturbs me so deeply, is the human suffering of those individuals, the change to how our public safety is administered, and what this means for the economies of these places, because the evidence is pretty clear that when you take away the undocumented immigrants, the American citizens don't fill those jobs. And in fact, the undocumented immigrants are creating jobs for American citizens by their presence. And so the system is being undermined in a way that undermines the very people that the system, the regime that Miller and all of his acolytes have decided to put into place is ostensibly there to protect. And so I just really hope that people in those communities wake up to the manipulation that they've experienced by othering undocumented immigrants as the problem, when it's actually structural economic problems, not these individual immigrants.
1: So I have a question, because you're absolutely right that they've brought in the cops into those communities and they now are an extension of ICE. Okay. So they operate the same way ICE does. Does that mean that everything they've learned as a cop goes out the window and now they're embracing the behavior of ICE? Because ICE is not well trained. Because ICE doesn't read you your rights. Because ICE does. I mean, I am just wondering, is this now a license for our police to behave in a way that's different because now they're operating as an extension of ICE? I'm kind of curious about that, Jamie, because ICE operates in a way that is just so unlawful. in a way that no one who is rationally trained would ever do. And yet now we're asking our cops to work with them. Does that mean that they now behave like them, Jamie?
2: I really appreciate what you're asking, because the police are supposed to be trained to not resort to force, you know, unless it's necessary. And we all know they do, but, and people are very hard on the police because of their use of force, but there is more training for police than there are for ICE officers. That seems pretty clear. And there's different immunity regimes for federal officers and for state officers. And so I think it's a really good question. I think they will still, even if they are in agreement with ICE, be subject to their state protections regarding immunity and whatever their use of force laws are. But I do think that this is a really great point about how cultures change, right? If there was a particular police culture and they had particular practices, and now it's being influenced by ICE, which has a very different culture, I think that's a really, really good question. I also want to point out today there was the release of an ICE officer accused of shooting an immigrant in the leg during a chase in Minnesota. He escaped to Texas. He was put in jail awaiting extradition. And Greg Abbott, the governor of Texas, had the ability to deny extradition to Minnesota, which you don't usually do when another state accuses someone of a crime and then escape to a different state. The governor doesn't usually protect that officer. That's what happened. Abbott is protecting this ICE officer. So that adds another dimension to this in terms of what kinds of excuses governors are going to make for officers that behave blatantly unlawfully and harm their communities, but do so under the guise of ICE enforcement.
1: So Ryan, I was mentioning about the concern that I have that Donald Trump may have something in his pocket that he thinks he doesn't have to worry about the fact that he's offending everyone and destroying the world economy and destroying the national economy, and that he's not worried about the franchise because he's trying to do everything to undermine it. And then I saw a story. ICE investigators want to buy voter data from every state. Can I read that headline again, everyone? ICE investigators want to buy voter data from every state. ICE calls it fraud detention. The files it wants could show state by state which Americans vote and how often. Look at the whole voting roll now is being used in such a weaponized way, Ryan. Okay? It is being used when people like ICE want to buy it. It is about a threat to every voter. When they want to deny mail-in voting, it's about a threat to every voter. When they want to use the USPS and have it go through some sort of, you know, I don't know what it is that they're going to begin to look at when they get those voting ballots in. But as I said to someone the other day, the United States Postal Service is already underfunded. How the hell are they going to accommodate this new suggestion by the part of the Trump administration that they are now going to be the gatekeeper when it comes to mail-in votes? I mean, the whole thing is getting very, very shocking. But more importantly, voters are now being looked at as a target. They don't want to just suppress them. They now want to target them, Ryan.
0: Yeah, this sort of tends to indicate the difficulties that the Trump administration is facing in terms of an inability to prioritize or, you know, set up a, you know, do the rational authoritarian playbook, because all of this heinously unpopular stuff and starting unwinnable wars in the Middle East after promising a million times not to do that during the campaign, you know, undermines your popularity, which is very important for a dictator. Dictators want to be popular. It might matter more, in fact, than because you are vulnerable to counter, you know, revolutions, a coup from somebody else. But you know, basically, like you look at how Putin consolidated power in the early 2000s. You want the population quiet, apathetic. You want the economy hopping. You don't want anything controversial going on except for a bunch of boring sounding administrative changes, and we're replacing this judge there and that election administrator here. And instead, they're doing simultaneously with this ICE thing, we're going to look at the voter rolls, and it seems like they're going to target, like, use that as a way to deport even more, like, totally innocent people who are just like, you know, hardworking family members, because they're easier to catch than the criminals. There's been like no increase in deportation of people convicted of violent crimes whatsoever. They're catching all of the just regular people. But then at the same time, okay, now we're going to threaten the election possibly. And I think they may try to do something, but like that's a difficult thing to pull off with a fairly well-established system of administration and big long paper trails for everything. There's tens of thousands of, voting sites, you know, where you're going to send people in. Like all this would be documented. You don't have the control necessary to steal the election yet. And so you want to set that up without fussing with your hyper ideological stuff about, you know, cleansing the community of all the brown people. It's like you do that after you set the dictatorship up and not before. And, you know, it's just a typical pack of criminal degenerates who are violating the Constitution, which says explicitly you must extradite criminals, accused criminals from one state to another. That it's written in there, like in the plainest language possible, but they can't do it because they're all really stupid.
1: That they're all really stupid, but I love it that they do the wrong order. Like, you know, this is how you take over a country. Well, they didn't read that book.
2: They don't want to take over the country. They just want to get rich, at least the people at the very top. I mean, they put a front man who just wants to get rich. If they had put somebody who was actually that level of dictator, they might have followed a little bit of a different playbook. That's my take.
1: Yeah, but I understand they want to get – where are they going to go with that? Well,
2: No,
1: Trump's going to die because he's already, you know, he's 80, you know. But at the same time, I mean, where do you go? Like, what do you do with that wealth? Who's going to want you? What world are you going to live in? You know?
2: Well, this is the part that's interesting and why people are kind of afraid of Vance, because Vance doesn't strike me as someone who's out there to get, you know, billionaire status from crypto. He might be out there to become a dictator. I don't know. But, there are people, I think, in this regime that are using this particular figurehead who just wants to get rich to position themselves to actually create the authoritarian utopia that they have in mind.
1: Well, I've been dying to ask you. So we know that the USS Lincoln is coming home, but the young man that tried to attempt suicide, who jumped off the ship, is now being threatened, not because they recognize his mental frailty, but now they're saying like he abandoned the ship. Okay. No. He wasn't abandoning. He was trying to kill himself. I mean, maybe that's the same thing in the air. But I am wondering how the story of the USS Lincoln is playing out with the veterans community. Because I just think that it is everything about this story is so atrocious. And again, while we may not want to protect, you know, detention centers and immigrants, although we should, the level of inhumanity that's happening on that ship is basically so much the same. And yet this is a group of people we've historically wanted to at least claim to protect.
2: Well, yeah, and I'll connect that by starting with one thing that I want to mention about this immigration enforcement is that they're going after people who are mixed status families, because in mixed status families, children and spouses are more in the system and easier to find, which makes it easier for them to find an undocumented family member. Let's be clear about who's getting affected here. And so they're taking away parents of children, right? Very, very, you know, systematically, which to me, again, goes to the horror show that is this and the people who we should want to protect, which are the young people that we're bringing into this country that we want to become the kind of American citizens we should support as Americans, right? It's antithetical to this country's identity, I think. Same thing with how we treat veterans, right? So, or people in the military. So one of the things that I've found a lot in my research studying veterans in the criminal legal system, many of whom have substance use disorders, is that people who end up with substance use disorders after the military oftentimes had them before, but oftentimes developed them during. Yes. And they developed them during because they weren't treated properly while they were in the military and they were given drugs to get through extremely horrific situations when they were, especially in the Middle East. And then when they returned home, they didn't have proper social supports or government supports. And so they ended up self-medicating, right? We know that from the era of the Vietnam War, where Vietnam veterans were not treated the same as World War II veterans. And people of color in particular who left the service disproportionately with bad papers, meaning they didn't have the same level of access to VA benefits, then suffer more because of what they experienced in the military and post-military. So this is awful, and it doesn't surprise me that instead of pointing the finger at themselves and saying, what have we created where a person wants to jump ship?
1: Right.
2: We're going to blame that person for their human frailty or frankly, their humanity, which again is, you know, the MO of this administration is, you know, don't do anything that shows that what we're doing is wrong. And if you do, we're going to punish you further. Veterans are livid. They've been livid for a long time about this administration. They're livid because the administration wants to take away the right to vote. Veterans are disproportionately rural and have disabilities. And so they want mail-in ballots and they want to get those mail-in ballots and they want those mail-in ballots to count. Mail-in ballots developed so that people in the military would have access to vote and we should want them to vote and understand their need to vote because the executive actually controls their lives. And so in a way that it doesn't control a lot of our lives. And so their vote really matters. Who they vote for really matters. Veterans are pissed about the way that the administration has used the military for domestic immigration enforcement. Now they're not. They're just going to partner with police, right? But for them, the people who raised their hand to serve a country and did it proudly don't see this particular administration as respecting them. And you can see it with the purge of leadership under Hegseth. People do not respect Hegseth. Again, I'm making broad generalizations. I'm sure there are some people who do. But the veterans that I know that are involved in political organizing are not pleased with this particular administration.
1: So Ryan, we only have a few minutes left. We have to talk about what just happened with Meta, okay? Because the article is entitled, "Is This Social Media's Big Tobacco Moment? Meta is being sued for up to $200 billion," and I guess it got less than that, "over allegedly harming children. That would be a good start." And again, I think this moment where we're finally beginning to recognize what Meta has done also sort of makes me understand why the war against AI is so relevant. We waited too long with Meta. Our children are addicted. We didn't recognize the noxious non-benefit of this social media. And so what's happening with Meta is interesting, but it also sort of reflects the concern about AI. And it's not just about the water, and it's not just about the electricity. It's what does it mean for the future of our lives?
0: Yeah, you know, this what they ended up getting was they settled for $17 billion.
1: Part of
0: they had to make a bunch of, it's a fair amount of, that's like one quarter of profits, not nothing.
2: Over a year.
0: Yeah, I mean, it's not, I mean, I would have, you know, taken them for everything they got, could destroy the company, you know, hand over all your shares and the keys to that server farm, Mark. But it's more than I would have expected, less than I would have hoped. But I think it reflects, you know, a backlash against, you know, tech in general, as you're saying, these big tech oligarchs who just swagger in, they think they can do whatever they want and just trample all over everyone. We're going to stick a data center in your community. There's nothing you can do and your increased power bills are going to pay for it. And people are just sort of lashing out in fury, whether they're, you know, the justifications sometimes are a little bit ignorant, but you see why it's happening and it's entirely deserved. I've never seen a PR rollout worse than this. Like Walmart knows you go and you give some money to the high school cheerleading squad and stuff, but the big tech, they don't think about other people. We're putting you all out of a job with our AI models. And, you know, whether you can feed yourself, not my problem. I'm a billionaire. And so,
2: I also think that this is emblematic of our adversarial legalism that we've talked about before, where we don't regulate in this country. We rely on these court cases to actually deal with regulation. If Facebook sees the writing on the wall, other companies do too. We're going to come for you with regulation. So they're going to settle these lawsuits.
1: Absolutely. And the problem is they're also saying that, all right, we'll make this more age friendly so that we'll make sure that we put some, you know, guidelines in for age. But the problem is the technology doesn't really know how old you are. They keep claiming that they do. And they're saying, oh, we'll use this. And I'm like, really? And how effective is that? You know, and that is the other question and chew that needs to drop, Jane.
2: And the regulators can't keep up because they're going to keep changing what they do to get different users on.
1: Absolutely. You nailed it. What a great conversation. Jamie Rowan, a professor of legal studies at the University of Massachusetts in Amherst and the founding director of UMass's Center for Justice, Law, and Society, and Ryan Cooper, the senior editor at the American Prospect. Thank you both very much for an engaged conversation. We'll schmooze on Monday, everyone. Ciao. Thanks to segment producers Dave Scott and Stephanie Collins. And remember to tune into this station next week for more Best of the Attitude.

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1: Maybe he called it the deep state. In any event, the rules-based order that we've known for many years has been smashed by Trump. Our guest on today's Keeping Democracy Alive says, let's not bring it back. I'm Bert Cohen, and with your help, we are keeping democracy alive.
2: He's not breathing.
3: Can you get a pulse?
2: Barely.
1: A world rules-based order. Sounds reassuring, doesn't it? Especially now that the Trump-Stephen Miller regime has audaciously, quite on their own, brazenly done away with the rules-based order in so many ways. We want to bring it back, don't we? Well, our guest today says actually no. In his article in The Nation, it's titled, The Rules-Based Order is Gone. Let's Not Bring It Back. This assertion requires a look into what is the rules-based order. What has it done for the U.S. and especially done for the world? What interests has it served, and who has gotten the raw end of the deals in this long-established rules-based order? Obviously, the way the Trump team has broken it is most unfortunate with its reliance on sheer, unilateral, violent military force. But progressive writer and activist co-founder of Campaign for America's Future, Bob Borisage, our guest today, sees it differently. He sees the breakdown of a demonstrably unfair rules-based order as an historic opportunity for a far better economic and trade arrangement. Well, thanks, Bob, for being with us.
4: My pleasure.
1: You point out that the moderate Obama speechwriter Ben Rhodes calls the foreign policy establishment the blob. The blob. What did he mean, and what held the blob together?
4: Well, these are people who man our national security agencies and who rotate in and out of think tanks and military contractors and university slots. And they're really part of the same perspective, part of the same community, part of the same education, and they have a kind of unified, across lines of party, unified view of foreign policy and et cetera. And so that's what Ben was referring to.
1: And what held it together?
4: Association, success in the sense of getting positions and controlling the various agencies in the government and out of the government that are establishment agencies that speak to American foreign policy.
1: Uh-huh. Well, let's start at the beginning. What is this rules-based order of which you speak? When did it come into being?
4: It really started, I think the best way to date it back is when the Soviet Union collapsed and the United States under Daddy Bush started to become a unipower and to see itself as a unipower. And that was the first time that the language was used. And it's interesting because it obviously sounds attractive, a rules-based order. But it was an alternative to international law, to the UN system, to treaties. It was basically saying that the United States is running a rules-based order, and we will set the rules. And then at the end of the day, it turned out we will not only set the rules, but we will enforce them and decide which rules will be enforced and which will not.
1: Uh-huh.
4: So it became a cover for this great power that the United States has had in this moment to set up the world as we wanted it. And some of it was, arguably, some of it was real in the sense you had the WTO, the economic side, the WTO, the IMF, the World Bank, et cetera, and the multinational corporations and banks created that essentially. Their agents in the government created that, set the rules, and tried to enforce them because they served their interests. Excluded, obviously, or for the most part, was concerns about labor or the environment or consumers, for that matter. Go ahead.
1: Well, I was just going to ask about the IMF, the International Monetary Fund, the World Bank, and the World Trade Organization in this rules-based order. Who do they serve? Who do they not serve?
4: Well, it's been pretty clear. They serve multinational capital, whether it's been dominated by the financial industry, but also multinational corporations, et cetera. And they were designed, the rules are quite specific. For example, they're designed to, if you invest in a foreign country as a corporation, you're not, the WTO rules make you, in a sense, exempt from the local laws in terms of whether or not you can be nationalized or your how your investment is treated. And they have to treat it under the international laws, which only favor capital and don't favor labor or the environment.
1: So the WTO and those organizations supersede local national laws?
4: Yes, for the international investments, they do, and for the weaker countries. Obviously, in stronger countries, they could say, you know, forget it, we're enforcing our laws. But if you're in the EU, it's a different set of rules than if you're Mexico or Colombia or something.
1: Well, what has Trump and company done to the rules-based order? What's the new reality we're seeing relative to the world, to the rules-based order?
4: Well, what Trump's done, obviously, is he's ripped the cover off of American predation. He's just, he's made it brutally clear that this demented leader can do, as he says, whatever he wants around the world, and he exalts in ignoring the niceties, not just of international law, but of the rules-based order, as do all of his aides. And so they're quite explicit about, we do what we want to do, we have the power, and we're not going to justify it in terms of international law or the rules-based order or anything else. And there's a problem with that, obviously, that as hypocritical as the rules-based order was, it at least provided a sense of legitimacy that was beyond pure will for the United States, and a sense that other countries could find their way in that order and have a set of arguments that to defend their interests that they might be able to make. What Trump's saying is it's all over, whether it's trade, you know, with the tariffs and the Liberation Day tariffs, whether it's making war on everything from kidnapping Maduro to now in Iran. There's no rules that will constrain us. It's pure power.
1: So if the rules-based order had some legitimacy beyond pure will, why shouldn't what you refer to as Trump's manic disruptions feed romantic nostalgia for the rules-based order, since that had some degree of legitimacy?
4: They do feed romantic nostalgia for it. But my point is was that, as the Canadian Prime Minister Carney said in his speech to the assembled presidents at a conference, this was living the lie. This was, in fact, a fraud in a sense, and it was enough of a fraud that served some countries, like not just the United States but Canada, that they were prepared to live it. But now, as it turns to predation, it's time to stop living the lie and be realistic. And for the United States, it's even more important, because essentially the rules-based order was a commitment by the United States that we were going to police the world.
1: Right.
4: We were going to govern and police the world. We'd sit at every table. We'd make and govern every decision. And there was an idealistic part of that, that we were going to spread democracy around the world. There was a commercial part of that, that we were going to make a lot of money with multinational corporations and banks. And there was a military part of it, which is we are the only country that comes close to having, we have over 700 bases, military bases around the world, and troops in every region. And we write promissory notes that we, in fact, are not capable of fulfilling. So, you know, whether it's to Taiwan or to various countries, that, you know, we have no intention of being able to fight China in the South China Sea, but we are in fact committed to do that. And so what happened in the United States is even though we set the rules, it didn't serve the American people's interest. And you can see it in our collapsing infrastructure, in our ruined education system, in our grotesque healthcare system, and in the very, the anger, increasing anger as jobs got shipped abroad and entire communities were disrupted, that this was not working for most Americans. And so going back to it, will only go back to the very conditions that created Trump in the first place, that allowed Trump to emerge in the first place. And it's a very bad idea. What we need to do is to think from first principles about what a foreign policy would be that would actually serve the interests of the American people.
1: So I wonder, Trump during his campaigns, probably both campaigns, at least the most recent one, talked about something called the deep state. Is this what he was referring to?
4: Well, he was referring to the FBI and the Justice Department that prosecuted him for his many crimes. And that was the deep state that he went after. But, you know, the notion that there's a deep state, there's something to that, which is we have what the church committee called plumbing in place across the world. We have CIA agents and undercover people and military bases. And so, you know, we are always engaged almost everywhere. And the problem with that kind of a positioning is there's always a crisis. And there's always the next war. And so the United States has been at war almost nonstop, since certainly since World War II. And there's always another crisis. There's always another war. And then there are what you would call deep state interests in creating the next war. That is the military, industrial, scientific complex that profits when we go to war and when we have to rebuild our armaments and move, you know, stay on top of everyone across the world in terms of our military. And so, yeah, it becomes a very powerful lobby for getting us into scrapes that we shouldn't be in. And so you see it from Vietnam to Afghanistan to Libya to Iraq to now Iran, the United States fighting a series of wars that we lose, right, wasting lives and resources. And but because we are focused there, we don't have the we claim we don't have the resources to invest in our own society, and we certainly don't have the energy of the president and his lead advisors is focused on managing crises around the world, not on rebuilding this country, which desperately needs it.
1: What was the role of Europe's leaders when it came to the rules-based order and Trump's, say, abduction of Maduro and the genocide in Gaza? How did Europe's leaders see the rules-based order, and how did they act?
4: Well, rhetorically, leading defenders of the rules-based order, but when Trump kidnapped Maduro, they said nothing. And when he's gone into Iran, they've said essentially nothing, although they've been ambivalent about the kind of support they would give us. And they only seem to be concerned about the rules-based order when it affects them directly, right? So when he said we'd take Greenland, right, then they raised objections because that's owned by Denmark. And so they seem to be using it only to defend their own interests, not to defend some kind of neutral rules-based order around the world.
1: The rules-based order doesn't apply equally to everyone, it sounds like.
4: Right, exactly. It is, as Carney said, living the lie. And it's time to put the lie behind us and start to look in realistic ways about how we want to live in the world.
1: We've been talking about Canadian Prime Minister Mark Carney a little bit already. He spoke recently at the Global Economic Forum in Davos, Switzerland. What did he say international, when he said international law applied, quote, with varying rigor depending on the identity of the accused or the victim. Please tell us what he was talking about and what else did he have to say about the rules-based order?
4: Yeah, it was an extraordinary speech because it essentially started to tell the truth about that everybody knew, but that nobody would admit that this was these rules were rules for those who ruled and not for those who didn't, that they were not applied equally across countries, that they were benefited some countries more than others, etc. And he used the metaphor. It was a very interesting and dramatic speech. He used the metaphor of the shopkeeper in Czechoslovakia under the Soviet Union when it was part of the Soviet Empire, who would always put a placard in the window saying international solidarity for all workers. And he would do it every morning as a kind of tribute to the regime so that he wouldn't be hassled, you know. And of course he knew it was a lie, but he paid tribute to it. And Havel, the wonderful leader of the revolt against the Soviet Union in Czechoslovakia, said, it's time to take the sign out of the window. And Carney said about the rules-based order, it's time to stop living the lie. It's time to take the sign out of the window. It was quite a dramatic metaphor. And I think it's exactly what we need is a very different way of thinking about how we do our foreign policy, and that requires us ending the living of the lie.
1: If you just tuned in, Bert Cohen here. The show is Keeping Democracy Alive. Our guest today is Bob Borisaj of Campaign for America's Future, who's written an article in The Nation magazine titled, The Rules-Based Order is Gone. Let's Not Bring It Back. Carney, who is this Carney anyway? I mean, he's the Prime Minister of Canada. He's no raging leftist.
4: He comes out of Goldman Sachs, of course.
1: Oh, geez.
4: Yeah, no, he's far from a leftist. And he's far from defining what needs to be done. What he wants to do is have what he calls the middle powers organized to do their own set of rules, which is fine. But he's not at all a dissenter about this this global economic order that has created the inequality that now plagues the world and plagues this country.
1: And he also noted that the quote, the great powers have begun using economic integration as weapons, tariffs as leverage, financial infrastructure as coercion, supply chains as vulnerabilities to be exploited. What's he talking about there?
4: There he's talking about Trump. I mean, that's, you know, the Liberation Day tariffs, which Trump has used to exact tribute from different countries, the, taking advantage of the integration of Canada and Mexico and Europe to again kind of exact concessions from them, using supply chains as vulnerabilities to exploit. That is pure Trump, and so that's, he didn't use the name, but that's what he was talking about.
1: And so a lot of people look nostalgically back on the era of Barack Obama. He won a Nobel Peace Prize as champion of democracy. Parenthetically, Henry Kissinger also won the Nobel Peace Prize, but that's another story. But rules-based order was good for the world under him, was it not? What was the reality under Barack Obama, his rules-based order?
4: Well, again, Obama's administration was even though he's the most popular ex-American president, it was an enormous disappointment. And if you look at just on the foreign policy side, you know, he was supposed to be the advocate of, he's the constitutional law professor, supposed to be the advocate of the Constitution, of international law, etc. Well, he went into Libya and right. overthrew Gaddafi without a charter from the UN to do that and created chaos that exists to this day. He essentially ran an assassination bureau out of the White House, which is really extraordinary. It used to be at the end of the Nixon era, when the Church Committee took place, Americans banned assassination as an instrument of the state. With the War on Terror, that all those rules got changed, and Obama was meeting once a week with his aides to identify people that they decided were terrorists and to order strikes on them in countries across the world, including one American citizen. So this is an assertion that the president can be the prosecutor, the judge, and the executor, the executioner of American citizens, which is astounding that took place, and utterly against any of the constitutional order that we all pay tribute to. And that was Barack Obama.
1: So Barack Obama's rules-based order is nothing to write home about, shall we say.
4: Right.
1: compare the importance of protecting capital to that of fostering productivity in the familiar rules-based order. Protecting capital as opposed to fostering productivity.
4: Well, you know, they would argue that protecting capital does create productivity. The problem is it just doesn't help workers. So if you can, what the rules-based order ended up doing was creating a global order of increasingly free trade in which there were no rules about labor, environment, consumers, and in which investments anywhere were protected by international law. So for all of the companies, they could ship their jobs to China, and they had a communist regime that was had very disciplined labor, very low cost labor, and that would increase their quote unquote productivity, but it wiped out American workers and communities. And while there was always a statement of, well, we'll repay people, or we'll reimburse them, or we'll retrain them, whenever it came to that, there was, quote, never any money for doing that. So, in fact, entire communities across the Midwest got literally destroyed and hollowed out.
1: Yeah.
4: And this society became, from being a largely middle class society, became a society of increasingly and obscene inequality. And the problem with the kind of inequality we have now is it undermines democracy. That is, as you can tell in these elections we're having now, big money comes in and spends untold amounts of dollars picking their candidates who will defend their interests as opposed to the common good or the interests of working people. And so we have a real small-d democratic problem in this country, of a challenge, because the inequality you can't have this inequality and have a vibrant democracy.
1: How much are weapons a part of the mix in the rules-based order?
4: Well, of course, that's the commitment is, if you're going to police the world, you're going to spend a lot on the military. We spend as much on our military as the next powers, nine powers combined, and most of those are our allies. And we are the only country that has 700-plus military bases around the world. We're the only country that claims the ability to, or the charter, gives ourselves the charter to police the seven seas. We're the only country that pretends that it's going to fight, organize Europe to challenge Russia, organize the Middle East to challenge Iran, organize Asia to challenge China, and our troops are on those front lines. That's an extraordinary, unprecedented global commitment And no other country tries to do that, needless to say. The result of doing that, as I said earlier, is that becomes the priority, and it takes untold resources. You know, the military is now asking for $200 billion more for the war in Iran, plus $500 billion more for the general military budget, which already is larger than, as I said, the any military budget in the world. And they're right in the sense that if you're actually going to police the world, they don't have nearly enough troops, money, ships, et cetera, to do it. And so the claim that says we need a lot more money and a lot more ships and a lot more troops, et cetera, is true if that's your mission. And the problem isn't their argument about how much money they need. The problem is the mission is nuts. Trying to police the world is a recipe for decline.
1: Now, the old order, the old European order, had the global north in charge of everything. I mean, you see old maps of Africa. There are, you know, British this, German that, French that. But the global south, they're kind of coming up in the world. How has the global south made out in this current rules-based order? Have they not also benefited?
4: Well, not really. You know, inequality is at extreme levels. Poverty is at extreme levels. Ironically, the one area where people's living standards have gotten better and billions of people have been raised in terms of living standards has been China. And China, because it figured out multinational capital and how to control it and use it, and became made itself into the workplace of the world, under our rules-based order with our multinationals, banks, and corporations, cleaning up by investing and moving jobs to China. And so the Chinese have actually been the one place in the world that where living standards have gotten better, et cetera. But for the rest of the third world, it's been a struggle, and a lot of the rules, particularly enforced by the IMF in terms of austerity and forcing them to balance budgets, unlike the United States, etc., have been skewed in a way that has forced them into really austere and ruinous policies. So the Washington Consensus, which is what it was called, which was tight money and deregulation and allowing multinationals to operate, benefited the few but not the many.
1: If you just tuned in, Bert Cohen here. The show is Keeping Democracy Alive. Our guest today is talking about the rules-based order. He says it's gone under Trump. Let's not bring it back. It's sort of counterintuitive, but our guest is Campaign for America's Future, Bob Borisage. Now, what does the Oxfam 2026 World Inequality Report show?
4: Oh, it shows this grotesque inequality of, the richest 1/1,000th has as much wealth as 50% of the world, which is just staggering. You can't even begin to put your mind around that. So fewer than 60,000 people, or 1/1,000th of the world population, has three times the wealth of the entire bottom half of humanity. And that's because most of humanity has no wealth at all. And so we've created an order which is enormously inequitable, and it's not like it's gotten better, it's gotten worse. And so the notion that, well, this was, you know, they were always poor, they were colonies, et cetera, et cetera, and right. Now they're getting better.
1: Right.
4: With the exception of China, it's basically been untrue.
1: You write that Trump's rise to power is largely the result of the increasing failure of this order to benefit working people in the U.S. Tell us about his appeal to them. and how they actually made out. Tell us about what you call job shock.
4: Well, you know, the global order, the global trade regime, as we talked about earlier, wiped out industrial towns across America. And the victims were never compensated. And when Trump ran in 2016 and again in 2024, his great theme was the elites in Washington are cleaning up and they don't give a damn about you. And,
1: right.
4: And they're getting richer and richer and you're getting poorer and poorer. And then he put together an agenda to give him some credit that broke with the basic assumptions of the past bipartisan world economically. So he argued for tariffs, not for free trade. He argued for in different kinds of forms of industrial policy. He argued for using this grotesque war on immigrants as a way to reduce low wage labor, which would increase people's which would make people he argued would make people's wages go up, and so the combination of racism, nativism, and forceful condemnation of the elites that had failed people was the way he made his argument.
1: How has the rules-based order actually affected Trump's diehard MAGA base of supporters economically?
4: Well, I would say just what we said. They have suffered. It's actually interesting that working class has suffered, and to the extent Trump gets working class votes, you can understand why. Now, a lot of Trump's base financially is small business owners who have done, chain stores, et cetera, that have done reasonably well and have a lot of money that they do their

0: prophets of much of it. But they're, I guess, the left and the right are together in their opposition to the free trade order that didn't serve people well. They are very different what they want to build and what they want to create. Although it's interesting, let me just give you an example of, you know, if you think about, okay, well, how would you do rules differently that would actually help working people? The irony is, in Trump's first term, when he did the USMCA, the agreement with Mexico and Canada, to replace NAFTA, one piece of it, it was a very flawed agreement, et cetera, but one piece of it had a measure that I thought was really interesting in terms of pointing to where you got to go and going forward, which is it required that for exports of auto parts and et cetera from Mexico, 45% of them had to come from jobs that paid $16 an hour or better. That is, the agreement forced the Mexican government to A, allow free trade unions to organize, and B, force them to raise the wages of working people, at least in part, for this agreement. And so it was, instead of the agreement being protecting capital to go in and buy the cheapest labor with protection against any environmental rules or any consumer rules, it provided a framework that forced capital to pay higher wages to Mexican workers so that American workers and Canadian workers could compete with them.
1: So it sounds like that aspect of it isn't necessarily entirely bad.
0: Yeah, no, that was an example of what we ought to be headed towards when we do, now that we're doing bilateral trade accords and we've dismantled the global trade order for the most part, we can start to do agreements that help raise wages in poor countries, which would both protect our workers and benefit their workers.
1: Stephen Miller, the wonderful Stephen Miller, his dismissal of international law and treaties, that affects not just our adversaries, but the core allies themselves. Please say more about that.
0: Yeah, I mean, that's the thing about the Trump people and Miller, of course, is particularly grotesque. I mean, this is sort of a pure statement of headed towards a dictatorial fascist regime. But it's interesting. While I don't want the international rules-based order and the American effort to govern the world to come back, I do believe that when you think about American foreign policy going forward in a way that would be beneficial to this country, we desperately need international institutions and international law and international a revival of the UN system, etc. So if you think about the real threats that we face, climate change, global pandemics, global inequality, extreme inequality. These are all things that require international cooperation to deal with. And so I don't have an isolationist position I don't want to have an imperialist position where America tries to govern and rule the world.
1: So, getting back to Stephen Miller's dismissal of international law and treaties, how did that affect our core allies in Northern Europe?
0: Well, if we, obviously the allies are reacting badly to all of this.

0: affects them, because on the one hand, as Carney says, they've got to now make their own way without the assumption of American generosity or American protection. And on the other hand, they've got to figure out how to recreate a set of an order that they can live with, because Trump's in the process of ripping it down, not doing it up.
1: President Biden spoke of a foreign policy for the middle class. Why did that fail?
0: Because he was more committed to policing the world than focusing on building the middle class. But Biden did a lot of things as president that were pretty good.
1: Yeah.
0: But his foreign policy and the rhetoric of that foreign policy was really good going in. But his position was America sits at every table. We lead everything. Nothing happens in the world that we don't do. So we're going to defend everyone from Taiwan and the South China Sea to we're going to fight support the Ukrainians against the Russians. We're going to we're going to defend Israel while it wipes out Gaza.
1: Right.
0: Et cetera, et cetera, et cetera. And so the foreign in that is not anything that has to do with the American middle class. And what a foreign policy for the middle class would be is a foreign policy that says, okay, our first priority, which seems so apparent, is we've got to revive this country. We've got to rebuild a middle class in this country. We need a global policy gives us the space and the time to focus on doing that, which doesn't mean we're going to, there's going to be a lot of bad things that happen in the world. We're not going to be involved in them. It doesn't mean we're going to, it just means we'll be part of a community of nations that try to create peace, but we're not going to send troops across the world. We're not going to intervene everywhere. We're going to create the space for us to focus on resources and attention, et cetera, on rebuilding this country.
1: So it sounds like the world based order, the rules based order, is something that's bigger than any president. We've had Obama, Biden, now Trump, although Trump is smashing it with military adventurism.
0: Well, this goes back to how we started with the blob. This is, you have a national security establishment that was carrying these ideas, and they populated, administrations, whether they were Republican or Democratic, until the Trump administration. And even in the first Trump administration, they had the adults in the room, and the adults in the room were people carrying the same ideas.
1: True. You say the Council on Foreign Relations frames the issue upside down. What are you talking about there?
0: Well, they do. They were talking about the economy and the need to rebuild our economy. And their argument is we need to rebuild our economy so we can continue to police the world. My argument is we've got to stop policing the world, and have a more sensible foreign policy so that we can rebuild our economy.
1: You say isolationism isn't the answer to dealing with these threats. Neither is Trump's America Alone imperialism. They require greater, not less, international engagement. What kind of international engagement is called for, in your opinion?
0: Well, again, you've got to have a different set of values, and then try to create global cooperation around very basic threats. So we have a real problem with inequality because the global economy allows corporations and banks and et cetera and rich people to avoid taxation by moving to tax-free zones, et cetera. So you need international cooperation to create a minimum tax basis around the world that limits their ability to avoid taxes. You have a climate change crisis that's getting worse and worse and worse that requires everyone to sit down and figure out how we're going to accelerate the process of renewable energy. And that requires both international aid to the countries that don't have the resources to do it. It requires changing energy systems and around the world. It requires new efforts at efficiency, et cetera, et cetera. And you know, it's got to be done globally, because if one country is not doing it, a big country like India is not participating, then it won't. Climate change will keep getting worse. So that's the dilemma. So yeah, you need to have global cooperation on values that we care about, as opposed to military adventures in the far corners of the earth.
1: Trump, like all presidents, toss around the words national security. All presidents have done that. How are Trump's policies actually exacerbating our genuine security challenges?
0: Well, it's really quite stunning, I think, that we haven't had a sensible argument about this for the most part. But if you look at the major threats this country faces that American people are already losing lives to and suffering damage from, the global threats, those are climate change. You know, we had over 20 multi-billion dollar climate events last year, and they're getting worse every year. COVID and global pandemics, we lost over 1 million people to COVID, and we ended up with a public health system that's in worse shape than it was when we went into it. Inequality, which is undermining our democracy and making it increasingly difficult for the democracy to work, and which is exacerbated by inequality around the world. And in each of those areas, Trump has wiped out systematically our ability even to measure climate change, much less deal with it.
1: Right.
0: And under Kennedy, he's destroying our public health system, and we're really in worse shape than ever in terms of the next global pandemic. And they've increased the craziness around vaccination. And of course, he's adding to inequality the greatest amount he can, so that he could, he and his family profit from it. This is a misrule that really is making each of the major threats we face that are real right now, that we're losing lives and suffering damage from, they're making them worse.
1: You say what we need desperately is a foreign policy that strengthens our democracy at home, not an economy that supports our imperial pretensions abroad. What would that look like? Let's focus on, you know, some answers.
0: Well, as I said earlier, I think you can find ways of doing global cooperation that creates rules around an economy, around trading regimes, for example. We're now moving towards bilateral small multilateral trading accords. You can build into those protections for labor rights. You can build into those measures to increase the wages in low-wage countries. You can build into them protections of the environment and of consumers, and they would help reinforce the democracy and the growth of a middle class here. The key for our democracy is to revive a broad middle class again, and we need global arrangements that reinforce that, that don't undermine it. And over the last 3 decades, we've had global arrangements that have dramatically undermined it.
1: As a student of history, I'm reminded of FDR and his good neighbor policy. I wonder if that might be sort of an example of doing something, having a different foreign policy that helps other countries as well as helping the U.S. working class.
0: Right, and of course, FDR also, the promise coming out of World War II was that we would add an economic bill of rights to the
1: right
0: political bill of rights in our Constitution, and that the right to a house, to housing, to health care, to remunerative employment, to secure retirement, to an education would be part of the American compact. That's the focus we have to have, and we have to have a foreign policy that helps reinforce that focus rather than undermine it.
1: So actually building in the economic bill of rights, wow, what a concept, making it real. You say it's time to stop living within the lie. The old order has failed Americans. It's time for America, for the United States, to develop a new way of living in the world. Is that realistic? What would be what you call a sensible way to begin that process?
0: Well, I think you have to have a review of the promissory notes we have written that we're not going to be able to fulfill, and stop and reduce the number of commitments we've made around the world, dismantle military bases, enter into cooperative arrangements to police the seas where we're not pretending to do it ourselves alone, start to develop a much more robust global exchange around things where we're not pretending that our troops and our forces are going to be essentially enforcing the law around the world.
1: What about the idea of refinancing debts? I mean, the world is burdened with huge debts to the International Monetary Fund and other big banking interests. What about, should that be part of a new rules-based order?
0: Well, if we're going to refinance them, it's going to have to be done, they'll have to find a way to do it globally to some extent.
1: Right.
0: Although, one of the questions that will certainly rise as the United States reduces its global military footprint is, will the dollar still remain the currency with we having the privilege of running debts because we can print our own money because everybody wants to use our dollars. And I think you see under Trump the beginnings of a reaction to that, of people trying to look for an alternative to the dollar. But we're a long way away from that taking place. And if the United States is a responsible citizen, even as it reduces its global footprint, military footprint, I think we can maintain that privilege that we have until we're ready to figure out how to make it work.
1: Yeah, those debts are really burdensome on many, many countries. And, who's it benefiting? The people that lend the money. But I guess always the case. I'll ask the question you ask. Can we build rules around the global economy that work for working people and not just for capital? Well, can we? What would that look like?
0: Well, it requires a regime change here.
1: Yeah.
0: It will only take place if we have a very progressive populist government here that begins to try to systematically change our course and the structure of what we do across the world. But it will start with the building of a of a progressive regime here with a program it wants to pursue. And that will require, needless to say, not just throwing Trump out,
1: right,
0: but building a progressive movement that is powerful enough to change our course as a country. You know, the interesting thing, in my lifetime, we've had two movement presidents, if you will. Both of them were on the right, Reagan and Trump. And these were presidents who saw themselves as parts of a movement and who wanted to change things dramatically and did change things dramatically. And we've never had a progressive populist movement president. We have had candidates, Jesse Jackson, Bernie Sanders, but we haven't succeeded in creating a movement strong enough to carry them into office. And if you want to conceptualize what the change we need, how it has to begin, that's the way it has to begin, with a powerful movement enough to carry a president who sees himself as that movement's leader.
1: Yeah.
0: Champion and ready to change dramatically what we're doing.
1: You're reminding me of one of my favorite historians, Michael Kazin, wrote about how movements are, that's how Democrats have won in the past 150 years or so, when there's a movement that's going on underneath it and the Democrats connect with that. But that's not happening now. The Democratic Party is still searching for an identity. And I think that's going to be a big struggle for the next few years. Well, as Carnegie
0: and the movement comes first, you know, the politicians get in front of it after it starts.
1: Right? Oh, for sure.
0: The movement comes first.
1: The movement comes first. As Carney pointed out, Trump's policies have caused a rupture in the rules-based order. Do you see any signs of pressure, world pressure, to begin to turn to a more sensible security framework that addresses the real threats we face? Is there a growing popular movement, specifically from the global south, do you think?
0: Well, we hope so. You know, I think much of us have been disappointed by, you know, the thought that what we thought were promising
1: right,
0: tendrils of a movement, and they seem to be less and less able to find their way. We hope that there will be an increasing number of independent voices. I think now, you know, certainly in our hemisphere, the trend is all towards the right as opposed to towards a more promising future. But we'll see.
1: Our guest has been Robert Beaurassage, who's written an article in The Nation magazine, "The Rules-Based Order is Gone. Let's Not Bring It Back." If people want to follow more of your work, you're an old veteran like me. What can they go to on the internet?
0: The Nation magazine's the best place.
1: That's what I thought.
0: I write there regularly.
1: All right. Well, there is some degree of, dare I say, hope for something different. Yeah. We can picture it. Now we got to make it happen.
0: Exactly. Exactly.
1: Thank you so much, Bob Beaurassage. Thanks for
0: being
1: with us.
0: My pleasure. You too.

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It's all free. And if you find the information valuable, your friends probably do too. 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

0: Welcome, allies, to the Visionary Activist Show, and I'm your weaver of context, Caroline Casey. So, tonight is the lunar eclipse. It's an exact full moon. The exact full moon will be at 9:18 p.m. West Coast time, but the eclipse begins and ends hours around it. And all that it is a precise full moon where the sun projects the Earth's shadow onto the moon. We see shadow. And for all of us, as participatory, and what eclipsed by what? Because then when the moon emerges from the shadow, she looks all bright and sparkly and renewed. So today, warning and guiding, we are honoring Jerome McGeorge with one of his bestest buddies, Eddie Nix. Eddie, and I have Eddie's wonderfully quirky bio here. Eddie Nix plays a bookseller in real life and has many projects operating in the dream world. Yes, he is founder and operator of Driftless Books and Music in Viroqua, Wisconsin, was a founding teacher at Youth Initiative High School, and has a radio show on community radio station WDRT. Yes, we love that, and so did Jerome. Every Sunday, he identifies as a rhizome or a verb, depending on circumstances. He has been many other things also. For Eddie and me and his great family, Ohana, and myriad others, Jerome McGeorge was and is most deeply beloved accomplice and ally. Welcome, Eddie.
1: Thank you, Caroline. It's really always an honor to be talking with you and your people. And what a beautiful honoring of such a great soul, Jerome. In this weird electromagnetic way of the radio waves.
0: Yeah, no, that's right. And we have a long clip of Jerome we're going to play, so we're going to time ourselves here. It's a 23-minute clip, but it's from the last show that Jerome and I did. There were nine shows. We did nine shows together, and I was listening to some of them, and as I listened, it's always good and humbling. As I listened, I'm going, stop talking, Caroline, stop talking, Caroline. But here's mostly Jerome talking pretty much, so we'll do a little bit of riffing here, and then on the other side, we'll unfurl into more Jerome. But feel free to, yes, as we listen to the clip, Eddie, you know, I noticed a number of synchronicities that we'll point out on the other side of that. But now, I mean, he was one of your bestest buddies in the world. Is there anything you want to say to lead us into the long clip of Jerome himself?
1: You know, just an extraordinary character. You know, he was a couple decades older than me and really was a mentor when I finally Yes. moved back to this area. He was the first person that I really glommed onto, and he had assimilated this amazing ideology of cooperative identity, you know, sort of the anti-capitalist idea. He was definitely an anarchist at heart, and a lover of all things beautiful, whether it's poetry or literature, and an amazing astrologer. So he and I were some of the founding teachers of this amazing Waldorf High School that is now just turned 30 years old.
0: Oh, wow.
1: So that makes me feel really old. But you know, which has spawned in its wake a whole micro college called Thoreau College in the same right. ideal. You know, so these things just kind of keep giving birth to each other. The Waldorf school gave birth to the high school, which gave birth to the college in kind of a very organic way. Of course, he was one of the founders of Organic Valley and the numbers visionary behind that. And if any of you have ever gone to the grocery store and picked up a gallon of milk, that story, you know, of a couple dozen farmers, you know, trying to farm organically in the 80s and their crazy wizard guy in the background crunching the numbers, saying, yes, you can. Yes, it'll work. You know, that's become just a massive, you know, over $1 billion in sales every year. And there's still a cooperative owned by farmers, half of which are Amish folks around this area. So it's really an amazing accomplishment, his life. And just to say, you know, that he went out as he came in, you know, on his terms and in just a beautiful, natural way. And I have so much respect for that.
0: Yeah. Again, a shout out to all whom he loved, his Ohana. The pictures of his burial are so beautiful. Such a great honoring. And he was just no coffin, just wrapped. No, but no officials will listen to this. just wrapped in a beautiful, beautiful hand-painted, you know, sheet shroud, and with flowers and flowers and flowers, and so wonderful. Yeah, so yeah, the show I did last week to honor Priestess Miriam, who had died, a great voodoo priestess in New Orleans, truly great. And before I did that show, you know, I just woke up with the words, you know, cultivated consciousness continues. And it's like, I'm voting for that. I'm voting for that. So, yeah, and also what you said, he founded Organic Valley and he did astrology all by hand. He didn't use a computer, right? He barely used a phone. He didn't use text. Well, we did phone a lot, but again, all by hand, right? He did your taxes by hand, right?
1: And there are many charts that, you know, you've done charts all your life, and there's an okayness to a computerized chart. But when you have a hand-drawn chart, there's just something magical. I mean, I was going through a few things this morning to prepare for this and, you know, think about some of the things he left with me. And there was a chart for, like, some time I went out to California for a trip to see my daughter. And he had written out this elaborate chart of exactly when to leave, you know, the house, you know, to make sure that, it would be an auspicious journey. And he did that for like all the Organic Valley executives. Imagine being an executive in this cooperative and this guy's giving you, you know, a chart on when you should book your flight for that trip to California. It's, the charts are beautiful. And I think anybody who ever had their chart done by him, you know, not only is that wisdom there with you, but that physical artifact.
0: I used to do that myself, but no, the computers, right. But that's wonderful. So we're going to play this clip, which will take us almost to break. And then we have a fun thing and then we will unfurl fully on the other side. So this is a bit from Jerome and my, I was re-welcoming Jerome McJordan for part two of Indigenous Prophecy, Warning and Guiding. He puts much of his worthy cred on the table, inviting him to be a messenger from the Kogi, the Hopi, the Wolf Teaching Clan. Well, he'll tell us all about this, the Council of Grandmothers. And yes, Gerald McGeorge, right, my favorite fellow anarcho-astro-animist, enviro, farmer, wizard, a true wizard, a true trickster, right, a true egalitarian, co-founder of Organic Valley, a longtime ally of the Kogi in Colombia with whom he spent much time, was chosen by them to be their guide on their first trip. He'll tell us about this. So here's a long clip of Jerome, and we'll come up on the other side.
2: I am not a Native American. However, I have been chosen as a messenger of the prophecies and culture that in 1998, I was interviewed after being selected by Kogi and Arhuaco shamans to lead a delegation to deliver messages from elder brother to younger brother in Washington, D.C. We had ceremonies there and were recognized by a presidential letter from Bill Clinton. And we were entertained at the Mott House in Washington, D.C. in a celebration of the messages that were being delivered from the Kogi, the elder brothers. I have, over 18 years, gone to Tairona homeland in Colombia at least a dozen times. Today, I want to begin to add other Native American messages and to start with the Hopi elders. In 1948, a group of Hopi elders determined to issue warnings from their prophecies. Here is a more recent message from the Hopi elders. We have been telling the people that this is the 11th hour. Now, you must go back and tell the people that this is the hour. And there are things to be considered. Where are you living? What are you doing? What are your relationships? Are you in right relations? Where is your water? Know your garden. It is time to speak your truth, to create your community. Be good to each other, and do not look outside yourself for a leader. This would be a good time, and there is a river flowing fast now. It is so great and swift that there are those who will be afraid. They will try to hold on to the shore. They will feel that they are being torn apart, and they will suffer greatly. No, the river has its destination. The elders say we must let go of the shore and push off and into the river. Keep our eyes open and our head above water. See who is in there with us, and celebrate at this time in history. We are to take nothing personally, least of all ourselves. For the moment that we do, our spiritual growth and journey comes to a halt. The time of the lone wolf is over. Gather yourselves. Banish the word struggle from your attitude and your vocabulary. All that you do now must be done in a sacred manner and in celebration.
0: Let me chirp in and then hand it back to you. I first heard that from Chakosh, a wonderful ally, just a wave out to Chakosh, who put that to chanting and music. And I'd forgotten, and it's wonderful that you're bringing it alive, that it says banish the word struggle. I love that. You know, when people say, I've been struggling with this issue for years, it's like, well, what does it feel like if you replace the word struggle with dancing? You know, it's a much more, there we go, spiraling kind of thing. But yeah, and then just briefly, and then I hand it back to you because you have so much prepared. Bless your wonderful ally heart. Mercury, the messenger within and without, has just stationed to go forward at 21 plus Leo, whose image is a carrier pigeon training for an important mission, right? And it just, what you're resonating in all of our hearts is, yeah, everyone, you know, we've all come to do something, right? And to, you know, to cleanse ourselves of conniption fits and reactivity, and to dedicate to fulfilling our mission. I just wanted to chime in with that little bit of astrology, and then we'll to and fro, but I know you have a feast really prepared for us. So wherever you want to go, Jerome, I have notes and squibbles and all kinds of things, much that we want to get to, and we'll see if we do.
2: Well, I would continue that at that old village Kogi World House, I was interviewed in the company of a couple hundred Native American Tairona people and dozens of the Kogi Arwako shamans. And this was before I was to lead the first ever delegation to America to bring their message to younger brother in Washington, D.C. We also, in the near month-long journey, crossed the country to the West Coast and were with at least a dozen other tribes on the West Coast, including the very interesting Seven Tribes Reservation in the state of Washington. There are seven tribes at this reservation because each of those surviving tribes was too small to support a reservation. That while we were there, and it was to be part of a tribal council meeting. And as we left the tribal council meeting, we were walking towards a place where we were going to have lunch and ceremony. And I was with the three-part delegation named Margarita, Rogelio, and Danilo. And we were following two of the tribal council members, and without them knowing, we could overhear them. One of the tribal council members observed to the other, "It's about time we had some real Indians here." That in my adventures in Native America land, they began at a call after President Jimmy Carter in 1980 had announced a separation of lands to be preserved, to be protected from further development, and it was an extensive set aside. At the same time, President Carter announced that implied, or even was an imperative, that we designate certain areas as national sacrifice areas. And the first area that was designated for this sacrifice area development was the Black Hills of South Dakota in Native American Lakota, the Paha Sapa, the Black Hills. Immediately, the Lakota peoples organized and sent out organizing messages to the world. I, with my mother and my son and daughter, attended the International Survival Gathering in 1980, and so did another 3,000 to 4,000 people from tribes, not only North America, but in Central and South America and Africa and Asia. The International Survival Gathering was followed by a Lakota encampment to protect the Black Hills from becoming a national national sacrifice area.
0: What do you mean a national sacrifice area? What could you clarify what that means?
2: That means that in the Carter message of the set aside of significant land for protection, he designated this term national sacrifice area. And at that time, 1980, well, the beginning of 1980, and of course, this is messaging coming out of his last year of his presidency, 1980, that they had been developing. But the national sacrifice area is a presidential Carter designation. And it was he, and thus causing the Lakota to take it very seriously and begin a worldwide effort to protect the Black Hills and to prevent any such national sacrifice area activity.
0: But again, what does it mean, a sacrifice area, meaning it would be opened up to exploitation?
2: No, it means mining and drilling and turning the Black Hills inside out to gather, and of course, geologists and other scientists had identified that the Black Hills was full of what we want to call natural resources. And other Native Americans have said, what you call natural resources, we call relative.
0: Right.
2: So
0: right.
2: This was a declaration, Caroline, of official national policy, and the Native American resistance, which was immediate, was also effective. The Black Hills were never, they have been developed to some extent, but not in any way this designation of national sacrifice area.
0: Aside from the horrible white people faces on carved into the stone. But yes, you'd mentioned at this 1980 survival gathering in the Black Hills that you're honored, and my beloved buddy and all of ours, Vine Deloria Jr., was there, right? And I just want to take a little moment here for all of us to participate in what you're laying forth. You know, we're all in one guiding narrative. You know, larger living forces are suffusing the political, which we choose to define as simply a dedication to collective well-being. So on July 21st, 2024, full moon, you know, sun in Cancer, Big Mama, opposite moon in Capricorn, that protection of life move into the structures of governance. And then we had the August 19th full moon, the ritual, again, the political being suffused with the mythological, imperfect though it is, you know. And now here we are, when the moon in Cancer in the eighth house of ancestral download trines Saturn. Much to say about that, but before I hand you back the baton, I just like the idea of let's all see a boat. You know, it's like Dion Fortune in World War II, hired by the British government to do ritual to protect Britain from the Nazi invasion. She said, it's not prophecy. It's just as if we were standing on a bluff overlooking the sea. We can see a boat coming into shore sooner than those on shore can see it. And I love that image. And so for us now, and then as you can further animate, let's see a boat sailing into shore. And who and what is on that boat from the spirit ancestral realms? And I go, Vine Deloria Jr., you know, Twyla Nitch, whom you can introduce us to, all the warning and guiding mentors, human and otherwise, Harriet Tubman, all right, with her participatory animism, Fannie Lou Hamer, Emma Goldman, Abe Lincoln. I mean, everybody just to participate through radio magic and like who and what is on that boat that we standing on a bluff can see coming into shore to help us out. So, and I hand it back to you, Brother Jerome, Geronimo, as you were called by Rogalio. So that's wonderful. But so I like seeing Vine, and I just want to bring up his medicine. He was such a great human. Aries, Scorpio rising, March 26, 1933, 8:42 p.m. in Martin, South Dakota. So spicy and dark, funny and welcoming and inclusive, critical. Again, the medicine of super critical. Scorpio rising, with a kind, fierce heart. I just want to bring that in. He saw the sketchy, and he chose to love it anyway. I just wanted to bring him in, and so much complexity of what he had to say. I met him at the Indigenous Star Lore conference that he organized in Boulder, Colorado, some ways back, you know. And I just remember there was a moment where the Indians were like, what are these white people doing here? And Vine said, well, you put me in an awkward position because I invited them. And then the Indians were like, well, why are they talking about Native American Star Lore? And he said, well, because some of them have been apprenticing for 20 years with Indigenous Star Lore teachers. And I keep trying to get young Native Americans interested, but they're playing video games. So we welcome everyone in complexity and transcend our harumphitude. Let us be welcoming. Anyway, so that was a fine navigational moment for his fierce, inclusive self. Back to you.
2: Well,
0: and then Twyla Nitch, I don't want to interrupt your order, which is so wonderful. So go anywhere you want at any time, you know, but if you wanted to bring in Twyla as somebody we might see on the boat coming in, that would be fun.
2: Caroline, you remind me of many things immediately. I would say about Vine Deloria, a wonderful historian, and certainly not only did I read Vine Deloria, he a real teacher, and two of his texts give some indication of what a spicy guy he could be. One text, more famous, and many of the listeners might know, Custer Died for Your Sins, a Vine Deloria mm-hmm. text. But another text that I love, and it's so well titled, We Talk, You Listen.
0: That's
2: that is a Vine Deloria expression, so typical. You bring up Twyla Nitch, whose native name is Ye-ne-wo-de, and Ye-we-no-de translates as she whose voice rides with the wind.
0: Hmm.
2: Twyla was a clan mother of the Seneca Nation, the western edge of the Iroquois Haudenosaunee Confederacy. Twyla was a leader of the Wolf Clan Teaching Lodge, into which I was initiated and given my native name, Twyla's initiatory name, Hoshaaz, which she pointed out means he who recalls. That some of my 40 years plus study of Native American culture and prophecy is an exercise in being in recall of, I am a passionate and deep believer in reincarnation. That is another subject that we won't go into today, but that Twyla and many Native American nations, as well as a majority of the 8 billion souls alive today, believe in reincarnation. It is to understand that the Abrahamic religions, Judaism, Christianity, and Islam, are very exclusive in their teaching, we only have one life to live.
0: Wait a minute, let me chime in for two seconds here. Reincarnation and astrology, I mean, reincarnation was part of Christian Catholic doctrine until, I forgot, I don't know if it was the Council of Trent, I can't remember which council, in which it was booted out.
2: Well, and also the Council
0: out.
2: Of Nicaea.
0: Okay, thank you. Yeah, so it was in there until it was...
2: It was at those two councils, 300 years after Christ was crucified, that they voted on the doctrine of Mary was a virgin. We do know from history that Joseph and Mary had older siblings once the Christ child was born. So the doctrine of Mary being a virgin is a questionable doctrine, and it was male priests at the Council of Trent and Nicaea that both broke out of the doctrine of one life to live from reincarnate thinking, and also propagated the Mary was a virgin birth. That is historically accurate. That in addition, the Iroquois have a doctrine, a structure that is the Kayanarankawa. We, in our historical literature available in English, translate the Kayanarankawa as the Iroquois confederacy structure given by the peacemaker Daganoweda, that we call it the Great White Law of Peace. Among other aspects of the Great White Law of Peace is there are 51 chieftainships spread through the six nations of the Iroquois Confederacy. Each of those chieftainships is represented by a group of clan mothers. That the chiefs, whenever a new chief has to be named, that after ceremony, some would say quite similar to divination, that if a new chief is named, that is the standing order. However, any of the clan mother circles can recall a chief. And furthermore, in Iroquois understanding, if the Iroquois ever had to go to war, to resort to violence for whatever reason, only could they go to war if the clan mothers named a war chief. They did not name a war chief, there could be no war. That is an exemplary facet that would be much better if practiced worldwide.
0: Yes. So this is the Visionary Activist Show. My guest is Eddie Nix. We will chime in together after the break music. We're behind schedule, but on schedule. That was our beloved Jerome McGeorge, whom we will continue to honor. But now, a very brief segue. Our break music is Dolly Parton. And I like Priestess Miriam. We'll talk more about her a little bit because she was the show last week. And it's all, we're all in this dream together. And I like that Priestess Miriam, Dolly Parton, and Jerome McGeorge have a hell of a backstage party going on. Remember, Dolly Parton sent 300 million books free to everyone. She told the truth and everyone loved her. We'll come back on more of those things. But here's a very brief Dolly Parton, and we'll be back on the other side. Here we go.

0: Lives Matter, and her generosity and her funding and her choices. And she says, find out who you are and do it on purpose. And we can bestow that on Jerome McGeorge as well. He found out who he was and did it on purpose. That's really great. So, and many other things to say about that. But here we are. Here we are, Eddie. Just there's a few little things, and then I hand it to and fro. Jump in any time. But in when Jerome and I are talking, way back when that was 2024, we mentioned Mercury at 21 plus Leo, whose image is a carrier pigeon fulfills its mission. When Jerome died, Mercury was at 21 Leo. A carrier pigeon fulfills its mission. We go, oh, beautiful. So there's much beauty in his death chart. And in fact, it's very humming tonight, because when his pulse stopped, I cheated a little bit. I just changed it 3 minutes. But at 8:10 p.m. on August 20th, right after the Priestess Miriam show, where we were opening portals, for Pisces, was rising when he died, and for Virgo setting. That's the lunar eclipse tonight, exactly. So we see him here everywhere presiding. One of my deepest confidants, I only have two, Sylvia out there still among the land of the living, yes, with whom to consult on astro politics. And again, he did all of his charts by hand. He did all of his charts by hand. Yes, and many other things. But anything that you want to bring up, oh, wonderful Eddie Nix, one of his bestest buddies, feel free.
1: Well, it reminds me of this magical Tairona tour, as we called it, which was, he alluded to that, the Kogi and Arhuaco tribes of Colombia, this beautiful, beautiful, amazing. The Santa Marta mountain there is like, it encompasses all of Earth. Really, at every, from glaciers to coral reefs, this mountain goes from the sea to the top. And these tribes have lived there forever, and they consider themselves to be elder brother, right? And we are younger brother. And they keep the world going through their prayers, through their pagamentos, right? They have these sacred sites. And if they stopped going to them, the world would literally stop. And that is their belief system. And so they have these prophecies. So they came. I was lucky enough to be able to drive Jerome and the gang of Kogis in their first trip, outside of Colombia, really, all around, coast to coast, basically, from meeting with the Secretary of Agriculture to meeting with these 12 or so tribes. And it was just magical. And, you know, that came because of Jerome. Like, no one else made that happen, right? Hmm. It was a manifestation of his energy and his passion and his desire for that message to be shared. So just beautiful to hear those words again. Yeah.
0: That's great. And then also, as I was listening to that too, we talked about Vine Deloria, beloved ally as well. And that Vine was, I was his astrologer, but I couldn't be negative enough for him. Be more negative. But Vine was a Sun in Aries, Scorpio rising, and then Jerome didn't mention this, but that's what Jerome was, a Sun in Aries, Scorpio rising. And for both of them, I've known a lot of Aries people in my life, wonderful and not, whatever. But I gotta say, Jerome did a class job of being such a great Aries, Scorpio rising. Everything I said about Vine, we could say about Jerome. Deeply informed and kind. It's like, that's just the best. So I just wanted to say that and the ongoing dream, so it was only a week ago, the show with Priestess Miriam. And then it was really a few hours after that Jerome died. And I have all of his charts and everything, well, everywhere, all around me, and all the things he sent me about the Kogi, and just piles of Jerome correspondence. I must go through all of it, that thing. But yeah, and that's why I didn't know, on the air last week, honoring Priestess Miriam with wonderful Louis Martinier, and I was reading about Marie Laveau, and her Mercury was at 10 plus Virgo, and when I was reading the Sabian symbol, that's when I wept. And only afterwards did I notice that

0: Jerome's Midheaven, 10 plus Virgo. So here's the wonderful image for that. I think I can get through it. A woman man gives each of her children, each of his children, a loaf of bread and a spike of barley and sends them out into the world. It's a little hard. The limitless ways that one's inherited spiritual values can find manifest expression. Fearless venturing into the world, dispelling evil and darkness with the light of one's inner goodness. I almost got through it, but I love the image of Jerome giving each of his children, whom he loved so much. He was so proud of his kids and his grandkids and teaching them astrology too. He gave, and to yourself, do you feel like he gave us all a loaf of bread and a spike of barley and sends us out into the world?
1: Oh, so much so. You know, he was a rare creature in that when I met him, he was living it with four generations. He was living with his mother, his brother, his son, and their son, and his son's child. So four generations living in this 12-sided house out in the beautiful Kickapoo Valley region where I got to spend, you know, the better part of two decades living with him. And at the end of his life, after he had moved into Viroqua, into his son's house, once again, he had four generations. He was the elder and his son and his son's son and his son's son's son, you know. So it was just a beautiful family, you know. So in his last days, he had a toddler running around, jumping up on the bed with him, and a six-year-old, you know. So just a beautiful human lover of the family, you know, and the generations. It was one of his favorite words, you know, the generations. He was, so in tune with that and the importance of honoring our parents, of taking care of our children in the right way and all these things that our society has thrown so out of balance. And I think that was one of the messages that came with this Kogi trip was this idea of the laws of nature and balance. How man is becoming the enemy and that nature is looking at man that way through, you know, the Nepal flood, for God's sake, you know, nature was against man at that moment. And so, yeah, the balance in the world, the laws of nature, the laws of life and how we can somehow figure out a way to live more in balance. It was one of his main tenets of whether he was, you know, and he was a lover of all sort of philosophies and religions. Yet in thinking about his life, he never appropriated a religion or, you know what I mean? Like he was given pipes by Native Americans, but he didn't do pipe ceremonies. You know, he didn't try to be a Buddhist and teach other people. You know, he incorporated these things into his multifaceted life without over-identifying with any of those things, which I think just allowed him to stay free until the end.
0: That's great. Right. And then I have poured over his charts, and as I would be pouring over his charts with him, that's what we did. But the death charts are often so powerful and mysterious and take a long time. But when he dies on August 20th, right hours after the show Honoring Priestess Miriam, in which we played Papa Legba, which opens the gates, and throughout his journey and his departure journey in touch with a wonderful, wonderful ally, Susan, we were, because he was looking at the chart going, when should I leave? When should I leave? And it's like, I don't know if we can presume that, you know, but here's where the moon is opposite our shared Jupiters. We had the same degree Jupiter. You know, and a woman draws back two dark curtains leading the sacred pathway. And he's like, that'll do. So I set my alarm for 7:30 in the morning. And, you know, and with encouragement from his allies, I go, okay, I'll have coffee there and a cigarette. Cause I also loved, and even though it caused him great pain and I didn't fully take that in, but he did try and light a cigarette in his oxygen tent. I'm like, and he did say, you know, he got terribly burned, but Reiki healing really healed him. And I go, Oh, if I thought I couldn't love you anymore, Jerome, it's just that rascal part of you, even though it caused him pain and I was making too light of it. But that adorableness. So when he dies, right, and again, we can't determine that because, you know, and somebody else suggested going, have the coffee, smoke a cigarette with him, and have a giant spliff. I'm like, okay, I set the alarm for 7:30 and did that. But that was not his door. There are many doors. We choose our own doors. So when he does depart, it's impeccable. The sun in Leo is exactly 144 degree angles from Neptune. It's called a biquintile, and its image is doors open. Doors open. And it's like you did it. Only you would have known the right time, you know. And what you mentioned too, the moon biquintiles Chiron and Taurus, the entire history of mentors, right? And mentors of the land. That he wants to hum in us, and Pluto quintile Saturn going, the ancestors, the ancient people, the indigenous people know how to navigate through this underworld. And there's a million other great things. And then also awareness of danger, the sun, sesquiquadrate Saturn, be aware of danger. And then always remember the power of myth, dream, music. We're all in this dream together, compassion and kindness. And there's a million other things for him to say, but as an undercover agent. But Mercury at that degree that we just mentioned, that we invoked, you know, 4 years ago, 6 years ago, whatever, whenever the show was, a carrier pigeon fulfills its mission. So it's like he did great, you know, because you would always keep me abreast going. Some years back, you were like, oh, we think he's leaving now. And I did. I grabbed his little pale ankles and I go, no. No, not yet. And then he said, I'm a pretty tired cowboy. I'm like, yes, but not yet. And then this time around, it's like, yeah, you know, you're tired. Fair enough. You fulfilled your mission. It would be just selfish to hang on. Ha, there we go. So, yeah, so he really did it. I mean, he did so much without a computer, right, without texting. So, yeah, and he did your taxes and many other wonderful things. But I didn't know also about the shared journey that you just mentioned, which is powerful good.
1: We took a few crazy journeys, once to Cuba when it was illegal, which was just beautiful. Another one of those secret organic valley missions to meet the Cuban Department of Agriculture, see how they're doing things, share information, share contacts. And it was just magical. You know what I mean? You know, and the guy was raging until the end. I mean, you know, in that beautiful love and rage kind of dichotomy, balance, synthesis, symbiosis of those two extremes, he was a rager just in terms of the injustices. Like, you know, we would wake up every morning. This is before the internet, really. And, you know, the Wall Street Journal from the day before delivered to Organic Valley that made its way down, and the New York Times. And we just sit there as a group and read these things over coffee. What a different world, you know, it is now where everybody's looking at their phone and scrolling. You know, that lack of, but he was raging. He knew the injustices in the world, and he wanted more than anything to let people know, you know, to make people aware of what was going on. At the same time practicing unlimited compassion, or so it seemed, which was just,
0: yeah, magical. he was pretty kind. I never really heard him speak critically or badly about anyone, although I encouraged him to do so. Right. What about that? You know, and it's like, no, he was kind of rooting for the good while seeing the corrupt as well. I certainly heard him speak, you know, appropriately badly about, you know, well, Wisconsin, you know, Wisconsin's in play. I mean, there's so much in Cuba's in play. There's so much in play. You know, when we spoke of, you know, standing on a bluff, seeing a boat coming into shore sooner than people on shore can see it. And who do we want to see on that boat? And it's like Vine Deloria and now Jerome, right? So now I pour coffee in the morning for Jerome. Here you go, lad, in the New Orleans way. And I did love. I sent this to some of the team. You know, I was on the beach the week before, and just with Jerome and his passing as a constant companion. And I was walking on the beach and I saw a little bit of flotsam and jetsam, a little bit of plastic garbage. Then I go, I'll pick this up. But I really do want to sign, and I can put it in the show notes, and I think I send it to some of you all. But it was a little piece of plastic that exactly said, magic show. I'm like, that's great. Thank you. Thank you very much, magic show. It is a magic show. So, yeah, he was a true wizard and a true trickster, meaning really up for egalitarian play. And, you know, that is an aspiration, you know, I hold dear in my heart. And I'm always surprised to meet people to discover that they're not tricksters, they're grand dames or self-important or whatever the thing is. But no, he really was. And, you know, you said a mentor, you know, to you, and then you create you were the founding teachers of the high school that for 30 years that then becomes a college. Yeah, mentoring, because in his death chart, the moon biquintiles Chiron, again, open passage to the entire history of Earth mentors, not just humans either. And so it's like, right. And then also awareness of danger. He's insisting to be aware of danger and the antidote, which is kindness and compassion and shared journeys and, you know, and honoring farmers and land and protecting as much life as possible. And, you know, and Cuba, I was following him around before we met. And it's one of the best things that Bioneers ever did, which was to introduce Jerome and me. You know, personally, anyway, that's one of the best thing that Bioneers did for me, which was great because it was a place of great connecting. But yeah, so I went to Cuba after you guys, and I went to, and he talks about the Mott House where he brought the Kogi in D.C. It's like, I've been there, but after you. So we were tracking even before then, and with Vine Deloria, we met these wonderful interweavings. So yeah. It
1: makes me think of one of the most beautiful introductions I ever got to make, you know, in my life. I love introducing people that you feel should know each other. It's one of the greatest privileges of knowing people. And I got to introduce Jerome to Robert Anton Wilson.
0: Oh, wow.
1: Who I had become quite good friends with in the 90s. And they had both shared this beautiful thing of having polio as a child and being cured from their polio by the Sister Kinney method and going through post polio as an older person. And they were able to tell these stories and relate to each other in a way that was just magical. But there was so much of Bob in Jerome in that compassion that you were talking about. Like, I remember there's this beautiful thing that Bob said once about George Bush, like, you know, he couldn't say enough horrible things about him, but he said, you know, he's also a Buddha, and we have to remember that, you know, we're all Buddhas here in the end, and we can't lose track of that. I think there was a lot of similarities there in the way they approached the maybe logic of life, right? The avoiding the certainties, you know, belief is belief, but certainty, dangerous, you know. Jerome and I really talked a lot about that. We also talked a lot about, you know, reincarnation, because I spent a lot of years on the Buddhist path and the idea of metempsychosis, you know, from my readings of Joyce, you know, this word, what does it mean? You know, where does it come from? What did the Greeks think? What did the Buddhists think? And we'd spend all kinds of time talking about, well, what if you could just divide yourself and go to a million places and infect in influence a million people in tiny little ways instead of being one thing in the end, or but you know, the most beautiful thing about his burial, and I'll just say this, is that he asked for a couple songs to be sung, Swing Low Sweet Chariot and Row Row Row Your Boat, which is just such a beautiful idea. You know, the river Styx and going to the other side, and who's going to be the psychopomp to take you across, and just standing there with his family and close friends over that grave on this little piece of land that they had, you know, built this community on the edge of this beautiful wild reserve of thousands of acres, singing Row, Row, Row Your Boat, it made me go, whoa, yeah, that song has a deeper meaning that not many people are aware of.
0: Yes. And one of the things we would to and fro again about the wedding of myth and science, when NASA sends its rocket to Pluto, it's almost all women who are on that who are doing that mission. It takes 9 years for it to get there, which is perfect, 9 steps to the underworld, and and then the rocket had to cut between Pluto and Pluto's largest moon, Charon, and the NASA women scientists said, but we put a coin on the rocket to pay Charon, the ferryman. So we think it's going to be safe. And then when the rocket appeared from this dangerous thing, they go, it worked. It worked. We paid Charon, the ferryman. So we love that. And there's just a million more things to say forever about our beloved Jerome. And we shared the exact same Jupiter degree that he made accessible to me. But just its image is wisps of wing-like clouds streaming across the sky. Awareness of spiritual forces at work, you know, and it says many beautiful things, the blessing of supernatural forces. And as he's dying, I'm going, look, Jerome, wispy clouds, there we go. So I give you the last words. I'll probably chime in, but if there's anything else in our last 2 minutes-ish here that you want to bring up to honor.
1: Well, just that, you know, this radio magic you do is so important. And he got that. He understood, you know, he was like a Luddite at heart. But to be able to speak with you, an ally, and to, you know, rekindle those astro vibes. I mean, if you're a young person thinking astrology is kind of a waste of time, oh, please reconsider. Because, you know, even if it is a waste of time, the fact that you can sit down with someone and talk about their life and their life path and what it might be, right? Once again, it's not about certainty. It's about potential. It's about probability. It's about the maybe. And, you know, so when I think of Jerome now, I think, well, there's a million maybes he could be engaging in, and he might be doing all of them simultaneously, you know?
0: Right.
1: And thank right. you, Caroline. Just a beautiful.
0: Oh, thank you, Eddie Nix. Well, we're in cahoots in perpetuity. Thanks, Kirsten Thomas, as well. And then, you know, Jerome and I would often say that there's the fraying, tyrants don't care if they're hated as long as the people don't love each other. And we would change that. Tyrants don't care if they're hated as long as the people don't love the earth. Woof, woof, woof, woof. And then, well, one last thing, I can't help myself because we played with words all the time. So I just learned that holy moly. It's a great thing to say, holy moly. Moly is the sacred healing plant that Athena gives to Ulysses to keep him safe. So we might bless Jerome with a unified, just going, holy moly,
1: oh,
0: team.
1: Holy moly, yes.
0: Holy moly, Batman. Holy moly, Jerome. Holy moly, Eddie Nix. Holy moly, Kirsten Thomas. There's much more to say forever. We're
1: Big
0: on
1: love.
0: Our way, and we'll reconvene next week. Thank you. 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
1: This is Guns and Butter.

0: too much democracy. Therefore, that was the reason for this massive protest, the anti-war movement, etc., etc. Their analysis of the 60s had to do all with too much democracy, we have to shrink democracy. So the shrinking of democracy, the analogy is planned shrinkage on the housing front, is to undercut the ability of people to organize if you take out their house.
1: I'm Bonnie Faulkner. Today on Guns and Butter, Frank Morales. Today's show, The Squatter Movement, Seizing Housing. Frank Morales is a writer and researcher whose work has been published in Covert Action Quarterly, Global Outlook, and Midnight Notes. He is the author of Police State America, U.S. Military Civil Disturbance Planning. He has written numerous articles, including Non-Lethal Warfare, Operation Garden Plot, The War at Home, Operations Other Than War, and Military Operations in Urban Terrain. Frank Morales is a New York City Lower East Side activist and squatter. Today we explore his work as a grassroots housing activist and leader of the squatter movement in New York City. Frank Morales, welcome.
0: Hi.
1: Frank, in addition to being a writer and a researcher, you describe yourself as a New York City Lower East Side squatter. What is a squatter?
0: Okay, squatter, the way I use the term, is a person or a group of people who, through direct action, secure a place to live. Specifically, on the Lower East Side here and in the Bronx, which is where, you know, I started squatting back in the early 80s, we mean taking abandoned property through seizing that property in the interest of creating housing and doing that collectively and having people who do this collectively organize the resources and the people power to renovate the buildings, to bring them up to code, because a lot of these buildings are trashed in the process of being abandoned. You know, they've either been burnt or whatever, so it requires a lot of work. So basically, by squatting, what we mean is direct action for housing. More sort of philosophically, is that the only way to ensure that people have a human right to a home, and that doesn't remain just an abstract concept, is to seize the housing. That kind of puts flesh on the bones of the whole issue of housing being a human right. It makes it real through the action of squatting, of realizing that right.
1: When did you start doing this?
0: I started squatting in 1979 in the South Bronx. The South Bronx is an area where there was quite a lot of displacement and destruction of people's housing. I don't know if people are familiar on the West Coast with some of the imagery of places like the South Bronx, where if you can just envision lot after lot, block after block, just leveled as though a bomb had hit, so there'd be whole neighborhoods. You could stand at a four corners in the Bronx and look in four directions and see nothing but, like, level, empty, brick-strewn lots where people once lived. Well, South Bronx went through this whole process of what we referred to and still do as spatial deconcentration, a form of planned shrinkage, so that when we were up there, there were a number of abandoned buildings that were sealed up and ostensibly were owned by the city. And we saw that under Reaganism, there was no way that people were going to be able to get affordable housing other than through direct action, other than through seizing the housing, renovating it, and then defending it collectively. And so that's what we began to do. So I started that in 1979 in the South Bronx. We took over two buildings there with people in the neighborhood and created housing and also utilized the storefronts for people's businesses and drop-in centers and that kind of thing. But the idea is that when people do it, you're immediately put in a situation of illegality, obviously, because under capitalism, you know, you worship private property, so people, you know, they didn't understand, in some cases, what we were trying to do, but we always felt that people had a moral right which surpasses the right to make profit, the right to survive, the right to life, and so that when we took the buildings, we would organize to defend them because we knew that there would be a reaction, and there was, and so that people, one of the main aspects of organizing around squatting then and still now was to organize the ability to defend yourself. So we relied a lot on each other, building networks of people who were both in the squats and in the neighborhoods that would come out and defend people's right to a home like that. So I started doing squatting up in the South Bronx at that point and moved down to the Lower East Side in 1985 because I grew up in this neighborhood. So, you know, I came back here for that.
1: Were you an organized group that did this when you started doing it in 1979?
0: No, we were neighborhood people who just saw that the buildings were sitting there and that it was clear that more and more people were being displaced. If you lived in the Bronx or in poor communities throughout the country and you could see that people were being pushed out, neighborhoods were burning down, banks were disinvesting from neighborhoods, it was a synergy of effects that was unleashed against these communities. From my perspective, a conscious strategy to depopulate the urban centers of people following the late 60s. They were seen as the terrain of insurrection, and therefore the strategies that were enacted to, the phrase being spatially deconcentrate these communities. We recognized that the only way we were going to survive the effort to displace us from these communities, these are poor, working class poor people, and artists and so forth and so on, was to seize the buildings directly, manage them ourselves. And we've proven that people can do this. People tend to be able to cooperate if given an opportunity to work collectively together. In fact, that's one of the predominant features of being human, and that if you allow for that, then it's amazing what people can do. So that people manage these buildings, and that's how thing got going. In the Bronx, in the early stages, there was a lot of community support, which was important to sustain them, local benefits in the neighborhood to raise money. Don't forget, in 79 and 80, hip-hop was just really getting going up in this neighborhood. And so we had a lot of connections with people in that area who would do, a lot of stuff with us, and we'd raise money, and people who knew other people who needed housing were able to move in to the houses and so forth. So, I've always advocated that people who are having difficulty affording where they're living, there's approaches that deal with rent strikes and seizing the occupied and vacant apartments and other kinds of strategies. But in terms of the abandonment situation, in areas where there is abandonment and so forth, public entities, housing entities that have taken this property over and so on, they should take these properties and organize to defend them and renovate them and create housing for people, not as a way only to meet the short-term goal of creating housing for themselves and those that they're working with, but also to put political pressure on the system, which is set up right now to do nothing in terms of creating any kind of affordable housing for poor people. There isn't a penny of federal money that is going towards creating housing for the poor in this country. So the only way that people are going to get the kind of housing that they need, rather than prisons and shelters, which is another kind of housing that the state is supplying, they're going to have to take it through direct action. So that's what we started doing in the Bronx and then later on down here on the Lower East Side.
1: How would you do this? You would find an abandoned, boarded up building and what? Just open it up and move in?
0: Yeah, the way that we would do it is that, I've given you kind of a summary. We have a kind of an ABCs of this. We wrote up a lot of this stuff over the years and publish and give it out to people because there is a bit of a science to it without sounding overly highfalutin. But we would take buildings that looked to be in decent shape and do a kind of reconnaissance, have people go in and check them out, make sure that the buildings were structurally good. And we'd have friends who were architects and others who, would help us do that. So that would be in the early stages. And here in New York, we were always telling people that what we were not about was creating some kind of public spectacle that would be symbolic squatting or something to create a protest and to try to create a media event around making a demand of the city to provide housing, et cetera, et cetera. We were not about making demands. We were about basically working clandestinely to take the housing. Some of us have no confidence in the goodwill of the state to provide housing. And so see the demands is really kind of useless. And it's that using a clandestine approach, we would work in a building for 1, 2, or 3 months before we effectively put on the front door, so to speak. So we'd spend some time analyzing the situation in terms of ownership of the building and get that background information, organize groups of people who were compatible and, who wanted to do this together. In the early stages here in New York, we'd collect mail, have people send mail to themselves or have others send mail at their address. And meet the mailman on the street corner or something like this and begin to create a legal case for residency in the building. Because as people began to move in and actually live there, the powers that be might be interested in pushing them out, and by creating a residency status as opposed to a trespass status. Basically, we took approaches that would ensure the most likely possibility of success. We were about creating housing. We weren't about creating kind of political statement or symbolic this or symbolic that. We took a kind of a paced approach to securing buildings for the long term. So after 2-3 months of clandestine kind of work within the building, both in terms of its immediate renovation, there's immediate needs for electric and water, et cetera, et cetera, we would then go public, so to speak, and have the front door put on and kind of smoke out whatever opposition was going to be smoked out. And at that point, we'd be prepared to defend ourselves through having created some residency status there, having networked with people in the community to defend the building through public demonstrations and other kinds of approaches. And, you know, all in all, to give it our best shot for maintaining, holding the buildings. And we were successful both in the South Bronx in terms of the movement up there with people on the move and some of the groups that were working up there on it. Down here. Now, in terms of some of the politics of this thing, we always felt that, and to this day, believe that buildings should and are, in fact, autonomous, that we never had any central organizing umbrella or something like this. Each of the buildings was autonomous. The people that worked there and lived there ran it. There was no outside authority to tell them what to do, who to bring in or who to evict or how much money they should put into renovating the building, so that we always maintained a strict autonomy among the various buildings and so on. But what was a centralizing element for us was the collective defense, so that what was referred to as our eviction watch network, which was a phone tree among other things, it was a defense mechanism apparatus, if you will, of the squatter scene down here that essentially constituted our organization. And that was it. It was not that we had any kind of centralized organization. We would have, obviously, a lot of sharing that happened between the buildings, and people would share tools and so forth. And at our peak, we were working in about 22 buildings here on the Lower East Side. We've lost a number through arson. We lost some buildings through Giuliani and some of the other mayors. They brought tanks and helicopters and SWAT teams and various approaches. And we, you know, we would mount campaigns to try to push that back. The long and short of it is 11 buildings have survived the onslaught of both yuppiedom and police state attack here in the Lower East Side. And now, to bring it totally up to date on this, is that these 11 buildings have received some kind of normalization from the city, wherein the ownership of these buildings that we're in, which we always felt was illegitimate anyway in terms of the city owning this or the city owning that, but from their point of view, title to our buildings has been transferred to this not-for-profit agency, which ostensibly will manage our sort of finishing renovations in some of the buildings to bring us up to code, and at which point the buildings will be transferred to us legally.
1: Well, it sounds like it's been very successful. I'm speaking with writer, researcher, and urban squatter Frank Morales. I'm Bonnie Faulkner. This is Guns and Butter. Frank, when you talk about collectively defending the buildings, what you mean then is if the police showed up and wanted to evict you, that calls would go out and a large group of people would assemble, and yes. What? Would that sort of intimidate the police?
0: Well, yeah. I mean, it's not about violence. You know, we don't possess the kind of artillery that the SWAT team has. You know, in taking these buildings, we're not unconscious about what our status is in terms of the legal structure in this country. So we need to devise ways that we can defend ourselves. So we, you know, utilize different methods. And one of the things that we did early on was to create an eviction watch list, which was a phone tree that connected all the people in the buildings. And as I said, at one point we had 20-plus buildings, and this is roughly, 30, 40 people, I guess, per building. So it's like that kind of network. And also people in the neighborhood who we'd have a table on the corner of Tompkins Square Park on a Saturday afternoon and ask people who wanted to sign the eviction watch list so that if in the event that we were being pushed out, they would come to defend us. So they would sign up. People would sign up, and if they couldn't come, then they would be put on a separate list that from work they could call the city authorities who were evicting us. So, in other words, everybody who wanted to help out could help out, depending on where they were and what they could do and so forth. It was a question of organizing for defense. Once people understood, you know, what you were doing, they supported it. Obviously, the people in the buildings early on understood that, hey, if I don't support you and your squad, then you're not going to support me and mine. So it's very basic there. So a bunch of people would come out. We would expect all the squatters to come out to support each other. I mean, that was the vibe among people. It's like, you know, that was what, and that's what happened. That's why we were able to bring people out. So if there were two or three cops and some city officials in front of a building standing there with a pad in their hand saying, according to our records, this building belongs to, you know, so-and-so. And we'd say, well, we have mail, we reside here, we've been fixing this building up, and we're not leaving, period. And further than that, we're not letting you in if you don't have a warrant with somebody's name on it. We kind of trained ourselves to respond in this way. And little by little, people would start showing up. People would start chanting. We'd have a crew that had video cameras, and they would be taking pictures of all these people. Inevitably, the cops would kick it upstairs. They'd go to the phone, and they'd call the sergeant or whoever they call and say, boss, we don't know what to do with these guys, squatters. They seem to be, I don't know, they have mail. They got Con Ed bill, and I don't know what to do. They wouldn't know what to do, essentially, because, again, when you come outside of the realm of the experience of the enemy, so to speak, they're confused. They don't really know how to respond to you. They've adapted over time, but again, in general, it's when you come outside the realm of their experience, they don't quite know how to respond to you, and that's what happened. So basically, until the point that the political nature of what we were doing kind of hit home to the powers that be down at City Hall, when it was clear to them that they needed to nip the thing in the bud, then they would, from the top down, instruct the local police to go about and try to push us out, or they'd come, you know, they realized early on because we would defend ourselves. All the buildings had barricades, and we would have means of securing the building so that it wasn't going to be easy. We made it very difficult, and through letting the people know in the community and media releases to the press and so forth, you know, just basically showing people that unless people stood up, there wasn't going to be any housing for people. There wasn't going to be the ability for people to meet their basic needs. So we were trying to provide an example in some ways, but mostly we were organizing to defend ourselves. And, you know, it was effective to a large extent that we were able to maintain the buildings throughout a period of pretty intense repression from 85 to 90. You know, we had a bunch of run-ins with the police as functionaries for the real estate industry or the various mayors' political agendas or what have you.
2: Who owns the buildings that you squat in?
0: Who owns the buildings? Basically, when the abandonment took place, this whole planned shrinkage, when we created all this abandoned housing, which I was alluding to earlier, because the process of squatting emerges out of a situation where there's massive displacement, homelessness, and so forth. So that's the context within it takes place.
2: But, I mean, who were the original owners of the buildings that you then moved into?
0: Yeah, the thing is that these buildings, take the Lower East Side here, in the 30s, 40s, and 50s, and 60s, a lot of these buildings were owned by what we might refer to as small owners, like, you know, ma-and-pa owners. They'd have a building, whatever. Sometimes after the late 60s, where I was making the point before, there were a whole series of things that took place which made it very difficult for small owners to maintain their buildings. Suddenly, there were new taxes put on them. There were various courts set up. In New York City, there was a court set up to bring in these small owners and take their buildings away from them for the inability to pay taxes. Or in some cases where, you know, the owners just threw their arms up because the neighborhoods were burning down around them and they just had to get rid of them or what have you. All I'm saying is that the mechanisms for the transfer of massive numbers of units from diversified small owners into the hands of one public entity took place from, you know, the early 70s right through the sort of middle and later 70s. And an agency was set up in New York here called Housing Preservation and Development, which is a misnomer. But that agency was set up to basically take in all of these properties that were transferred from small owners into what essentially was a public agency that was going to broker these buildings to the rich over time and land bank them. So these abandoned buildings that were all cinder blocked up were ostensibly owned by the city, right, by the so-called public entity, the Housing Preservation and Development, which along with the Housing Authority and the public housing, the projects, was the biggest landlord in New York. They had, 100,000 units when we started taking buildings here on the Lower East Side. They owned those buildings ostensibly through this process, which we always maintain was illegitimate and illegal. But essentially, that's how the city became the quote-unquote owner. Now, what they did with these buildings is just warehouse them. They didn't invest a whole lot of money in upgrading them. They just put cinder blocks on them, very often did not put any kind of tarps on the roofs or anything like that. And we're talking hundreds of thousands of apartments here, just block after block after block in different neighborhoods and down here. And the buildings were just sitting there, open to the elements, just sort of rotting away, some for 10, 15, 20 years. All right, so this housing preservation and development is a misnomer. It was about land banking, keeping those buildings off the market, inflating the whole rental thing, and then later on brokering those buildings to the incoming, kind of the yuppie forces and various capital reinvestment and so forth after this whole period of massive disinvestment, redlining on the part of banks, where they wouldn't give those small owners secondary mortgages on their buildings. So it all contributed to this process where there was this massive abandonment and destruction of whole neighborhoods, not to mention arson for profit and, the whole burning down of whole large sections. I mean, there were nights in the Bronx so I could stand on my roof and the sky would be red in some areas. There was a process which I feel was part of a social control mechanism. This wasn't simply the invisible hand of capitalism in the housing market, that there were strategies that were hatched as early as the Kerner Commission report in 68, which dealt with civil disorder in their Chapter 17 of the Kerner Commission report, which dealt with housing. All right, now this is the Civil Disorder Commission dealing with civil disorder, namely riots, so-called riots in the cities, and they have Chapter 17 deals with housing. And in there, they advocate a process of dispersal of the urban poor, forcing them out of the cities. What later was recognized to be this program known as spatial deconcentration. The concept and the mechanisms of this program was put forth by Yolanda Ward and the people from the Grassroots Unity Conference, Yolanda Ward being a black 22-year-old Howard University student who, along with some others, expropriated these documents from HUD, which referred to spatial deconcentration and the whole notion of displacing large numbers of poor people from the urban centers for fear that they pose a threat to the stability of America. At this point, 1967, don't forget, there were so-called riots in 109 cities in 1967 alone. So that the housing question, as it related to the issue of social control, became an operative aspect of the politics and the strategy of squatting both in the Bronx and on the Lower East Side here. We saw squatting as an antidote in some respects, not only to the short-term housing needs, but this whole process of spatial deconcentration that people had to defend themselves on the street in actual concrete ways to create communities of resistance, to resist not only the displacement, because if you think of it metaphorically, if a big fist comes down in a neighborhood and smashes a densely populated poor community in, let's say, Harlem, and all those people go shooting out of this dense fist, if you see it visually, and they're shooting out all over the place, well, those people have to be, where are they going to go, right? Well, what we saw is that the process of spatial deconcentration, of planned shrinkage, of creating massive hundreds of thousands, if not millions, of homeless people, displaced people around the country, was the parallel strategy that went along with that was the creation of the shelter system around the country. The shelter system emerged in the late 70s, early 80s, during this period following massive destruction of neighborhoods all throughout the late 60s and through the 70s. The federal shelter system was set up to, in a sense, reconcentrate all those people who had been pushed out of the urban centers, or at least a good portion of them, who were now known as quote-unquote homeless people. They were never referred to as displaced former tenants. They were now this new breed of person called homeless person, which by now it's this genocidal aspect. When people are forced to live on the street or in shelters and so forth, the life expectancy rate in the shelter system is much lower than it is for so-called normal population. The incidence of AIDS and TBs in the shelter is double what it is outside of the shelters, that it becomes really clear that, the whole process of social control, spatial deconcentration, forcing people out of the inner cities and creating this homeless population as a form of state repression is also an element of genocide when you're thinking in terms of the seriously ill effects that people who are faced with this situation, how they're living. So our strategy in terms of squatting, had to do with survival, particularly in poor communities. Had to do with empowerment to the degree that we're able to defend the buildings and so forth. And only secondarily, but still important, has to do with deconstructing the ideology, the sanctification of private property, that somehow the right to make a profit on a building, to speculate on buildings, this whole real estate gambit, you know, where people, this building was built, you know, that you're living in, 60 years ago, and it's been paid for 15 times already, but this whole speculative processes that affects the housing market, that the whole thing was a sham, that squatting effectively could concretely and practically halt the process of speculation where it was occurring. In other words, in our buildings, there's been no speculation. The Lower East Side is completely gentrified, or at least in large segments of it are. And yet, that speculation passed over us. We were able to, you know, maintain our buildings as affordable and so forth. And this is what we're saying, is that the only way we're going to be able to really maintain our right concretely to a home that's affordable to people who fall within the kind of lower income working class category at this point in time is to seize it and to organize effectively to defend it.
2: So you are saying that spatial deconcentration was consciously planned, carried out, and it's actually referred to in this 1968 Kerner Commission report?
0: Yeah, if you go to the Kerner Commission report, which again was officially titled the National Commission on Civil Disorder, if I'm not mistaken, something like that. Again, it was set up in 68, and half of its participants were military and police people. According to the executive order which set it up under President Johnson, they were set up not only to study the causes of riots, so-called riots, and to deal with short-term solutions to riots, and that's where the Army Task Force, part of the Kerner Commission, came in terms of the use of non-lethal weapons and the setting up of Operation Garden Plot, which deals with civil disturbance planning and so forth. But Chapter 17 of that report deals specifically with the issue of housing and was authored by Anthony Downs. Anthony Downs, who has a long counterinsurgency history dealing with social control elements, police elements within poor communities, he authored that chapter and in there advocates a dispersal strategy for the urban centers. You know, this whole notion of, in a book that he wrote called Opening Up the Suburbs, which he advocated not only pushing people out of these poor communities as though the suburbs were going to be welcoming them with open arms. In any case, if you look at that chapter, then you get a sense of the direction that these counterinsurgency strategies, essentially, were looking to implement vis-a-vis housing. Most people have a difficult time bridging the question of housing and the whole notion of social control, particularly as it deals with kind of militaristic-sounding kinds of approaches. But if you looked at areas like the South Bronx and then realized, you know, these bombed-out areas and so forth, and realized that this was happening nationally across the country, to suggest that this was just some kind of invisible process that was not, you know, part of some sort of conscious strategy, particularly if you read Chapter 17 in the Kerner Report, is foolhardy. So, I mean, our analysis basically led us to position that squatting was a defensive tactic, on the one hand, to defend against this forced removal and to hold land and also to deconstruct, you know, ideologically the reverence for capitalism and private property, but at the same time to create communities of resistance, areas where people could organize in other areas as well. The reason being that these urban centers were under attack was because they were, in the late 60s, organizing effectively. The numbers of various liberation movements, as Black Panthers, the Young Lords, and various other peace, justice, liberation movements in the urban centers. Well, this was a threat, and the way to eliminate that threat in part, or as the Kerner Commission, Johnson's executive order, mandated, long-term solutions to riots. Well, long-term solutions to a riot in Harlem might be to displace a third of the population, which is essentially what they did.
1: I'm speaking with writer, researcher, and urban squatter Frank Morales. I'm Bonnie Faulkner. This is Guns and Butter.
2: Now, Frank, you say that the spatial deconcentration strategy led to the creation of a shelter system. Is this shelter system a national system?
0: Yeah, the specialty concentration, the pushing people out, forcing people out of communities led to the shelter system. If you look at the creation of the shelter system nationally, particularly under FEMA, the Federal Emergency Management Agency chairs a board which oversees the shelter system across the country. They saw homelessness as an emergency management situation. So the shelter system was set up as separate and distinct from any kind of approach to dealing with housing. For instance, in New York here, these large-scale barracks were created where, you know, you'd have like a gymnasium full of cots, and you'd have people just sleeping on these cots in these barracks, right? That form of sheltering people, who mostly happen to be poor, black and Latino people, that approach would have been illegal prior to 1979 or, you know, in the early 80s. Basically, what occurred was that there were suits that were made, legal approaches, by, for instance, groups like the National Coalition for the Homeless in 79 and 80 in Washington, D.C., which is the same time FEMA is actually set up in Washington, D.C. in 79 and 80. But in any case, the suit that took place sued the city administration here in New York around the right to shelter, when in fact the New York State Constitution guarantees a right to a home. Now, the suit was not around a right to a home, right? So the state was not forced to create housing for homeless people or people who were underhoused. The suit was around a right to shelter. And what that did was to create the legislative infrastructure for the shelter system, which heretofore had been illegal, inhumane. In other words, you couldn't put people who were homeless in a barracks before the Coalition for the Homeless sued for the right to shelter as separate and distinct from the right to a home. So in any case, the National Coalition for the Homeless, emerging at this point, along with FEMA, which oversees the national board, which oversees the shelter system nationally, you know, add to that the actual day-to-day life within these barracks places. I refer to it as low-intensity detention center. Anyone who's been to them would recognize that. I mean, these are places that, you know, there's video surveillance apparatuses, you know, everywhere you look. They're like prisons. The guys are, and women are told they have to leave at 7 or 8 or 9 in the morning, and they can come back in only as late as so-and-so, and their lives are strictly regimented. That, as I said before, the life expectancy of people who are in these shelters, as well as people who are living on the streets, and who knows how many people won't go into these shelters. There have been studies. There was a study done by some medical people here in New York about this whole question of the shelter system. In any case, the approach has been towards controlling, detaining, isolating, disempowering people who, you know, were displaced in this area, and FEMA and the shelter system sort of, you know, came into being as part of that strategy.
2: I don't think that most people know that shelters used to be illegal. I didn't know that.
0: Yeah, it wouldn't have been possible for the city of New York to, quote-unquote, house people or shelter people in a barrack-style approach.

0: It sounded like there were small businesses who could not continue and had to either sell out or go bankrupt. Was this an attack on the middle and lower middle class in the city centers after the riots of the 60s?
1: Yeah, I mean, I think that it was very clear in the late 60s and 70s that a lot of the small owners were not able to maintain their buildings. And there were various things that took place. The most telling was the whole process of redlining on the part of banks. So, for instance, somebody who had a building here on 10th Street and Avenue B since the 20s had been getting their mortgages refinanced or what have you by the local bank and had the relationship with the bank and so forth all those years, suddenly the bank was not willing to refinance their loan. And people who own buildings were not necessarily making money on rents. They were making any kind of profit that they could put back into the building if they were honorable from the refinancing that the bank would give them on their mortgage based on the upwardly spiraling value of their building, et cetera, et cetera. In any case, when the banks decided that they would no longer make loans or refinance mortgages in particular neighborhoods, right, and the concept redlining refers to, you know, a map inside of a bank president's office or something where they have a red line drawn around the neighborhood and they say, well, we're not giving any loans to that neighborhood. So the reality of it was that there was massive disinvestment on the part of certain banks targeting certain neighborhoods. They wouldn't make loans in those neighborhoods, even if they were situated in those neighborhoods. When I was living in the South Bronx in 1980, we went to a Citibank on the corner of 149th Street and 3rd Avenue, right in the center of the South Bronx, and we went into their bank, and through the Community Reinvestment Act, you're able, a public citizen is able to go into a bank and demand to see their community reinvestment portfolio, which basically lists the loans that they've made in that neighborhood. Okay? I think you can still do this. And they literally have to supply you with a little table and light and all that, and you can look through this. In any case, the bank on 149th Street and 3rd Avenue in the South Bronx that year made, I think it was like 150 loans like that. 149 of those loans were made to Westchester County people, which is, if you're familiar with New York, it's like the South Bank's very poor, and then the Westchester is very wealthy. So this bank was obviously utilizing the funds that were coming into it from the small savings that people had in that community. This is a poor neighborhood. And utilizing those funds but not giving anything back. If a person came in for a loan or some small business or some person who had a building who was looking to get their roof fixed and needed a loan, they couldn't get those. There was disinvestment. You couple this with other kinds of effects. Sanitation pickup suddenly decreased. They were picking up garbage three times a week, then they only picked it up one time a week. There was all kinds of drugs that were coming into these neighborhoods at this point. Down here on the Lower East Side, you could stand, you know, in any of the four corners down here, and it was like a market. And people would be limos lined up, and people would be just scoring left and right. And everybody knows now that there was, you know, in some cases, some, like, collusion between the local so-called law enforcement and the drug pushers. So, I mean, you had this whole process. You have all these, what is referred to as a synergy of effects in these communities, which led to the destruction of these neighborhoods, the physical destruction. So, you know, when you're dealing on that level, there are certain military analogies that are not so far off, particularly when you're looking at a phrase like spatial deconcentration, which is a HUD term. It's used in some HUD documents. Others refer to planned shrinkage, or Downs in the Kerner Commission talks about dispersal, dispersing these urban populations and so forth. The process had led to the complete destruction of certain communities, the disenfranchising of large numbers of people because you can't vote if you're sort of on the move, you're a migrant, you don't have any address. And eventually, you know, the sort of reconcentration, if not worse, the reconcentration of people within these barrack-style so-called shelter system, which is a low-intensity detention center.
0: And the destruction of these neighborhoods, it sounds quite clearly, was done purposefully. This was a conscious plan. I think that's what's so shocking.
1: If you look at the period in 1967, 68, 69, in there was great fear among the corporate elite and their henchmen at the Pentagon and in the Congress that insurrection was breaking out. You know, maybe hard to recall what this was like, but they were very concerned that the ship of state was on rocky terrain. By 1975, the Trilateral Commission

0: David Rockefeller's European, Japanese, American think tank issued the Crisis in Democracy report, you know, authored by Samuel Huntington, NYU Press, 1975, which concludes with a statement that, therefore, there are potentially desirable limits to the indefinite extension of political democracy. That there are limits to the indefinite extension of political democracy. I mean, this is the sense that they had at that point was that there was what Huntington referred to in that report, trilateral report, as an excess of democracy. There was too much democracy. Therefore, that was the reason for this massive protest, the anti-war movement, et cetera, et cetera. Their analysis of the 60s had to do all with too much democracy. We have to shrink democracy. So the shrinking of democracy, the analogy is planned shrinkage on the housing front, is to undercut the ability of people to organize if you take out their house. The same trilateral report referred to the ominous equation from their perspective of education and political participation. Huntington at one point argues in the book that, well, there seem to be studies that black political participation is equated to black people going more to college. So by shrinking one, we might shrink the other. I mean, this is the kind of analysis these people made. The book is basically a blueprint for counter-revolution. And what you're seeing in terms of the attack on the ability of poor working-class people to move into higher education and so forth grows right out of this period. It's a counter-revolutionary strategies that deal in the issue of social control in terms of communities or on the housing question, on questions of health care, the availability of work, jobs, etc. It's all part of, from my perspective, it's all part of a counterinsurgency that grew out of this period and is still with us. I think these same notions are still operative in some senses. It's more pronounced now. But yeah, I mean, it's hard for people to recognize that the kinds of things that took place in community after community after community around this country in terms of the displacement of massive numbers of people and the emergence of homeless population as being anything other than some invisible consequence of economy alone. You know, from the left point of view, well, capitalism doesn't want to supply housing for poor people, and that's why there's so many poor people and so forth and so on. Well, I think that if GM from its board headquarters can sit there and define the color of its left bumper from its boardroom right down to the shop floor, that's not a conspiracy. The elite is capable of organizing in its own self-interest and seeing that, particularly if you read reports coming out of the Kerner Report, which advocate these dispersal programs, it seems to me it's more likely that this is part of a conscious effort. At this point, we've seen the effect of it, the complete destruction of whole communities, the warehousing of people in shelter system, and at this point, given the kind of evolutionary kind of deleterious effects on people's health over a sustained period in terms of being homeless and so forth, that there's a genocidal aspect to it as well. So, I mean, I think that people really need to look very closely about what we're dealing with in terms of homelessness and so forth. It's an issue of state repression. It's not the invisible hand of economy or, you know, the sort of moral problem with the poor or God's wrath upon poor people or any number of kind of superstitions. This is a conscious strategy to keep people off balance. And, you know, if it was about providing, that it was not about that, it's much more expensive, for instance, to maintain the shelter system than it is to provide the housing. In New York here, we have these so-called welfare hotels and so forth. It's everyday knowledge that there's massive amounts of fraud and money and all kinds of waste in these places. It's like what we hear about the prisons. It costs $150,000 a year to keep one inmate in a jail when we could build them a house, send them to school, and so forth and so on. That's the point. It's not about that. It's about social control. It's about genocide. It's about disempowerment. So this is counterinsurgency within the context of housing. We need to break down the separations that we have in terms of these categories and begin to see some of these questions in a new way.
1: Frank, could you tell us again the name of the book you referred to? I think people would be interested in that.
0: Yeah, I think it's something that everyone should have in their library. It's called Crisis in Democracy. It's NYU Press. It's out of print, but these days maybe people know, can find these things. NYU Press, 1975. It's very worthwhile reading. You hear a lot about the Trilateral Commission from some of the more esoteric, you know, sects, but it's real. I mean, there's this report, and it's interesting to me that it was authored by Samuel Huntington, who currently is pushing this whole clash of civilizations, and, you know, he's one of these people they constantly sort of recirculate, you know. He's kind of one of the intellectual although it's an oxymoron, I mean, in terms of his politics and moral viewpoint. But in any case, it's the crisis in democracy, the final report of the Trilateral Commission, and it's, I think the subtitle is On the Governability of Society or something like that. It's basically dealing with the question of how to maintain the ship of state amidst the quote-unquote distemper, which is another word for protest of the period. And again, this is in 1975, so they're looking back, analyzing, making recommendations in terms of reducing the educational availability for blacks. It talks about the media as being a problem during Vietnam. You see where that's wound up. So it kind of lays out strategies. That and the Kerner Commission report, which I'd also recommend, particularly Chapter 17, if people are interested in the housing question as it relates to civil disorder. Again, we have to break down separation between these categories and begin to see exactly what's going on. So I would recommend both of those. And the Kerner Commission report, you know, you really want to get the original, the New York Times version, kind of like the Warren Commission version. That's okay, but it's less accurate. So you need the government printing office version of the Kerner Commission report, particularly Chapter 17.
1: I'm speaking with writer, researcher, and urban squatter Frank Morales. I'm Bonnie Faulkner. This is Guns and Butter. Frank, I wanted to finish up with your personal experience in New York City. You mentioned that there are 11 buildings now that are occupied and perhaps owned by a nonprofit, but that in the process over the past few decades, several buildings were lost to arson.
0: Yeah.
1: Could you tell us a little bit about what happened? Now, were some of the buildings attacked by the city?
0: Well, I wouldn't say they were attacked by the city. They were basically people who either are working in the interests of real estate people who saw us as a problem. Because don't forget, if people on a block recognize that, hey, some people took over those buildings and they're still there and so on, you create a model. You know, you inspire people to begin to move outside of the real estate game. And that once you begin to create an environment in a neighborhood that is not friendly to speculation. See, I mean, real estate people come into a neighborhood, they look, and if there's three or four squats on that block, they may not want to invest in that block. And it creates like a geometric effect. So it's very dangerous from the point of view of these real estate people.
1: You had mentioned Mayor Giuliani, and that when he was mayor there in New York City, that several of the buildings were attacked. Maybe I misunderstood you.
0: Well, we were in a couple of cases. In 1989, we had a building on 8th Street here that suffered an arson. And when I say that, it was, you know, you could smell the gasoline. The fire department came, and it was determined that it was an arson and so on and so forth. And we commenced to try to defend the building, and we had a major showdown with the police on that. Just to give people a sense of what went down there, the night when it was finally determined that they were going to demolish the building, they surrounded not only the building with riot cops and so forth, but for four or five square blocks in the neighborhood, there was a cop posted every 10 feet, just a complete neighborhood. And in order to get home, you had to show ID. It was a sort of a martial law situation. In another case, we had a tank roll down 13th Street, an armored personnel carrier, along with SWAT teams and automatic rifles and helicopters, basically an all-out kind of military assault. The FEMA truck would be there coordinating communications and so on. I mean, these were, from our perspective, kind of police state military-style operations. So we had a number of confrontations, and at that time, hundreds of people would come out from the neighborhood. We would get involved in, you know, kind of pushing and shoving with the police to defend the house. And some of those times were rough in the sense that, you know, we were not always able to withstand the kind of police repression that came down. We lost some buildings that way and had to watch them be demolished. But at the same time, we won the war in a sense because it would create so much negative publicity and would also give the city a sense that, hey, every time we make a move and try to take one of these buildings, it sets us back so much that they were unable after a period of time to just continually come at us because we kept the resistance up.
1: Frank, is there anything else that you would like to add that people need to know about this subject?
0: I just think that the important thing for people to know is that it's possible for people to work together. You know, people would say to us, well, you don't have the ability to renovate those buildings. You're not going to get people to work together who don't know each other. You know, there's all this kind of stuff. And that's the thing, is that if people have the audacity and the ability, the vision, to make this move, to look at the building, do some research, get in there and start working on it, then people will realize how much power they have. And, you know, there's no way of knowing that unless you take action. It's like we're saying, there's no human right to a home unless it's in some abstract realm somewhere. You make it real. And once you make it real and people feel it, and I can't begin to explain to you what it feels like to function within a context of, and not to sound, you know, whatever, but it's freedom to get outside of the claws of this whole speculation in housing market, this whole profit-making off of the land. You know, the land can't be bought and sold. People's right to a home is literally that. But, you know, that whole thing which everybody lives with, if people could just taste what it's like to live free of that and to understand that it's not just to pay, you know, a 50% or 75% or whatever, like a lot of poor working class people are paying these rents and so forth. The whole thing is a fraud. And if we organize to take buildings and to take land and create housing as a human right and do it collectively, there's no amount of police that can stop it once it's really gotten going. This is a phenomenon that's taking place around the world. I mean, the idea of people seizing the resources to create housing for themselves is the dominant movement in the world. And I'm not, it's not an extreme statement. There are more people moving from the rural areas to the urban centers over the last 10, 15 years than any other mass movement of people in history. The largest migration of human beings ever in the history of the planet is taking place currently, and it's a move from rural to urban. Now, that's a lot of reasons. There's a lot of militarism, agriculture being bought up by the big corporate, et cetera, et cetera. People are coming into the cities. There's this large move. No urban center around the world is equipped to deal with housing people, particularly poor people, whether it's Nairobi, whether it's Lima, whether it's New York City. So things are no different here than they are in other places in terms of the ability or the willingness of the municipality to supply housing for poor and working class people that they can afford. So that's what's happening all over the planet. And what's happening as a result of that is that squatting is the predominant way that 75% of poor people around the world are currently housing themselves. Three-quarters of the housing that poor people are living in around the world, three-quarters, this is according to the United Nations Office on Human Settlements, three-quarters of the housing that they're currently living in, they made themselves. I mean, to me, that's a phenomenal statement, both in a positive and negative way. But the fact is that most people, poor people who are living in a house, it's a house they created. They made themselves. They've seized their squatting. They're moving to seize their right to survive. But it's also a right to life as opposed to mere survival under some exploitive rental situation. Because that's the thing that I was referring to before, is that in terms of moving in this way, that you understand what it is to live and not to just survive as sort of a slave to some, you know, greedy landlord. And I think that the more people and tenants as well realize this and begin to organize rent strikes in order to finance squats and begin to collaborate, because these are processes that create a negative environment for real estate speculation. It's a campaign of dissuasion, of getting real estate interest and not interested in your community. You start seizing land, and right away, they're not going to want to be there. This is something that I've always wanted to communicate to people about the possibilities that exist in terms of squatting, you know, kind of direct action for housing.
1: And Frank, as a squatter, I assume you don't pay rent.
0: No, we don't pay rent. What we do is we pool our financial resources. That, you know, people always said that, well, you guys just don't want to pay rent, et cetera, et cetera. But the thing is that if we have to fix a roof and you have to put in some joists, these are 23-foot long, big, heavy beams, and if we have to put those in, nobody's giving us any money for this. We have to buy them. So basically, the monies that are used in the squats are to renovate the buildings and to renovate our houses, to create community spaces, community kitchens, to create areas that are public in terms of cafes and things like that, to organize in the context of freedom, not to give our money away to some landlord under the guise that they, quote-unquote, own the building when it was built by, you know, some Italian, Yiddish, Irish people in this neighborhood 50, 60, 70 years ago and has been bought and paid for 15,000 times over already. The whole speculation is just it's a fraud. It's a moral obscenity to have people paying out all this money to these people so that they can just sort of participate in greed, which is not healthy. It's not good for them. Not beneficial to anyone. And So it's like if people begin to get a hold of this and understand that it's a model for people in all kinds of places, all in different parts of the world, and it's happening all over the world, and that, you know, it's a way for to empower communities. So I'm always suggesting to people that work in the housing area and so forth to begin to look seriously at this whole idea of squatting and direct action approaches to some of these areas and other creative means of utilizing rent strikes and other kinds of approaches to get housing. It's clear the federal government and the powers that be have no interest in creating affordable housing for people. They're only interested in big profits and gentrification and, you know, the kind of yuppie thing.
1: Yes, the problem is very severe here in California. The housing is so extremely expensive that it's basically has the population terrorized, in my view.
0: Yeah, in other parts of the country or in other parts of the world where you don't have abandoned structures, per se. I'm getting very sort of particular about it now, but if you're dealing in a situation where there's just fields and so forth, like in Lima or in Mexico City or in different parts of the world where squatting is done, well, they have a different approach because obviously they're not dealing with abandoned buildings. They're dealing with whole stretches of land where they go in, and in the course of a week or two, they create whole communities. So, you know, it's a level of organization that they've taken on, and they're implementing it and creating housing for themselves. Where there's a will, there's a way. People just have to get over the fear, the kind of ideological fixation on private property, and, oh, this is somehow not right, and this kind of thing, and begin to feel what it's like to be free, feel what it's like to live outside of that speculation, of that extortion racket that people assume is it exists, therefore it's right. Well, it's not. People can begin to feel that and feel their power in organizing for these kind of direct action takeovers and creating housing for themselves and collectively defending it.
1: Well, that's so inspiring. Thank you so much, Frank.
0: Well, thank you, Bonnie.

I've been speaking with author and housing activist Frank Morales. Today's show has been The Squatter Movement, Seizing Housing. Today's show was from November 2003. Frank Morales can be reached by email at frm@panix.com. 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

0: 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I'm Marcy Winograd. Coming up, a conversation with Medea Benjamin, co-founder of Code Pink, just back from Brazil, where all eyes are on an upcoming election and what that election might mean for restoring the pink tide that once swept Latin America. Stay tuned for Empire on the Rocks. Welcome, Medea. Good to see you.
1: Good to see you, Marcy.
0: Yeah, so you just returned from Brazil. And before you tell us all about your trip, I have the first question on our Code Pink Empire on the Rocks quiz. Are you ready?
1: Ready.
0: Okay, it's an easy one. This is kind of a riddle. Who am I? I am serving a prison sentence under house arrest, and I'm unable to run for president. So my son will run as the fascist in the race. A, Donald Trump. B, Jair Bolsonaro. C, Benjamin Netanyahu.
1: Well, I must say B, because I just returned from Brazil, as you said, and Jair Bolsonaro has been under house arrest because of his participation in an attempted coup, which is very similar to what happened here in the United States when Bolsonaro's followers wouldn't accept that Lula had won the elections and so tried to take over the Congress, the courts, the executive. And Jair Bolsonaro has, unlike here, actually been prosecuted for that and is in house arrest. And so, yes, to keep the dynasty going and that right-wing movement, his son has stepped in, who is a senator, man in his 40s, and certainly in the same tradition as his father, really quite close to the U.S. And what's so interesting, Marcy, which I'm sure our listeners have no idea about, guess where he announced that he was going to be running for president?
0: You got me. Where?
1: He announced it with Netanyahu in Israel.
0: Of course.
1: Yes. And that is something, you know, we can talk about at some point. The incredible outreach that Israel has into Latin America right now. And you see it certainly with Flavio Bolsonaro. But Flavio Bolsonaro, you know, he comes with a lot of baggage, not only the problems of his father, who was one of the worst leaders under COVID and led to so many unnecessary deaths in Brazil, was also caught up in a lot of corruption scandals. But his son has had his own corruption scandals, kickbacks that he forced his staff to do to go back to him, enriching himself personally, infighting with his family, but also the fact that he has been very close to the right wing throughout Latin America. In fact, to bolster his campaign, he asked Milei from Argentina to come. And you know who Milei is, the kind of crazy hair one that jumps around and quite enthusiastic, I must say. So he came to Brazil to throw his support. And not only that, we have Donald Trump, who has stepped in openly to throw his support for Flavio Bolsonaro as well.
0: No surprise there, as the Trump administration, specifically Marco Rubio, pushes the Shield of the Americas, which has a very warlike sound. It is warlike. It's an alliance of right-wing Latin American countries' leaders to thwart involvement of China in Latin America. And I think there are about 19 countries that are in this alliance that was constructed under the guise of fighting the drug cartels. But we do have five
2: holdouts. We may just have four by the time we finish this broadcast, but I'm talking about Mexico, Brazil, Cuba, Venezuela, and Nicaragua. So we'll see what happens with Venezuela. So Medea, I was listening to a speech delivered by Lulu, and he was talking about the importance of public ownership of the goods of the commons, whereas we see these right-wing fascist leaders in Latin America aligning themselves with Trump and basically seizing the commons for the oligarchy. And I think it's so important that globally we protect the commons, the beaches, the mountains, our parks, right? What's your sense of how important this election is in restoring a pink tide that once swept through Latin America?
1: Well, I don't think we're going to see a restoration of the pink tide in the near future because so many of these right-wing governments just got in. I think the point right now is to hold on to Brazil, Mexico, as countries that have not turned to the right. And Brazil is the largest country in Latin America. It's got the biggest economy. And like other countries in Latin America, its number one trading partner is China. But more important is that Lula, Ignacio Lula da Silva, known as Lula, has been recognized actually in his other terms in office as having lifted a lot of Brazilians out of poverty. There's something called the Bolsa Família, which existed before Lula came into power, but he has expanded it over the years. And it reaches, I think it's like one out of every four families in Brazil. So it's millions and millions of people. That is so important in terms of bringing the bottom up. And he has also tried to confront some of the worst polluters and those destroying the Amazon, although I must say they have a lot of power. I did hear while I was there quite a lot of criticism of Lula from the left, that he's been too centrist in this last administration, that he hasn't stood up to the large landowners or to the oil companies, that he hasn't carried out the land reform that he had promised, that he hasn't stood up as much as they would like to the right-wing tide in Latin America. But people seem quite united in that Lula is far better than the other choice, which would be Flavio Bolsonaro, and that they have to unite to make sure he wins. And this is what's happening right now. The election is coming up very soon in October. If the candidate doesn't get the majority, there will be a runoff election. But there is hope that Lula will pull this off, but it's going to be tight. And one of the large constituencies that has really made an impact all over Latin America are the evangelicals. And there are progressive evangelicals, but the majority of them are not. And they support Bolsonaro. They also support Israel. I was just walking around one night in São Paulo in the neighborhood and saw a packed room and thought, oh, what is this? And looked inside and lo and behold, it was an evangelical meeting. And what did they have right in the front? Which was the flag of Israel. And they are very supportive of Israel for what they call religious reasons. But this is all mixed up together. The right wing, Israel, Trump, the movement that is not only through Latin America, but globally to bring the right into power. So it is a scary time. And as you said, all eyes in Latin America are on Brazil to make sure that Lula can hold on and that we have at least some pushback coming from a very important country in Latin America, just like Mexico, to stop this wave of the right wing.
2: Well, thank you so much, Medea, for that briefing on the Brazilian election, and we will keep our eyes on Brazil, just as we are keeping our eyes on Hakeem Jeffries, the ranking minority leader in the House of Representatives. There was there was a New York Times story that talked about, well, what shall we say? You know, I've seen various stories, but this one talked about a secret meeting. I think I gave away the answer. Oh, well, here we go. Next quiz question. Which top Democratic Party leader has been having secret meetings with Trump's son-in-law, Jared Kushner? A, Chuck Schumer, Senate Minority Leader. B, Ken Martin, Chair of the Democratic National Committee. C, Hakeem Jeffries, House Minority Leader. D, Debbie Wasserman Schultz from Florida.
1: Well, I would say, Marcy, that we really don't know, because we know number C, Hakeem Jeffries, but there certainly could be meetings with more of them that have been secret meetings that haven't leaked out.
2: A very good point. You know, and when I read this, well, ostensibly the meeting, it was conducted in a private space. Who knows, maybe a basement at Mar-a-Lago. I don't know. To talk about collaboration between the Trump administration and House Democrats after the midterm. So they talked about housing. This is what the New York Times reported. They talked about housing, immigration, the cost of living, and that Kushner suggested Jeffries meet with Susie Wiles. She's the White House chief of staff. So interestingly, this news comes amid social media posts of Hakeem Jeffries rejecting Medicare for All as a party platform plank. And around the same time as he rejected the $3.3 billion for, about the same time he voted against rejection of another $3.3 billion for Israel. And he's getting a lot of pushback from the base on that. Medea, what's your take on this report?
1: Well, you know, there is a little bit of something that was actually optimistic for me, which is it seemed like they are thinking that the Democrats will win the midterm elections, and that maybe their plan A is to make sure the Democrats don't and create all kinds of problems in our electoral system, which is what I fear. And plan B is, if they can't pull that off and the Democrats are in charge, how do they make sure that they're co-opting the Democratic leadership, which doesn't need a lot of co-opting, because in many ways they are for similar policies. What does bother me so much is that Jared Kushner is not an elected person. He doesn't have any official position within the Republican Party. So it's kind of a rogue person going in to make these initiatives. But in any case, do you see where I'm coming from?
2: Yeah. My reaction was, you know, we're hearing a lot about Trump trying to steal the election with the SAVE Act, which hasn't passed through Congress and hopefully never will, but with voter ID and blocking mail-in ballots, which he himself uses. And then you hear about Jared Kushner meeting with Hakeem Jeffries, and you do think, well, maybe they know they can't, or they don't think they have a lock on stealing the election, so they want to prepare. We'll see. But meanwhile, they can read the room. They can read the polls. The Quinnipiac University poll that was released at the end of July shows Trump's approval rating dropping to a career low of 32%, with a 58% disapproval and a 10% expressing no opinion. How could you have no opinion? I don't understand that. But anyway, people, hey, they are not happy about the economy, about this U.S. unprovoked illegal war on Iran that's driving up energy costs. And so, yeah, his ratings are dropping. Anyway, we'll see what happens, and whether there is a change in leadership in the Democratic Party before or after the midterms, as the base has been pushing for a long time. All right, let's talk about Gaza. Let's talk about this horror show that continues with Israel claiming more and more land in Gaza. This yellow line keeps expanding and to include more land for Israel to develop settlements. And there's very little talk about the campaign to save the next generation in Gaza. So Code Pink has launched a new petition campaign, And this petition is to the Center for Reproductive Rights. It is encouraging the center to speak up about Israel's sexual and gendered violence against Palestinians. Here's Janine. She's our Code Pink Palestine campaigner. And her question is, where are the feminists here?
3: In Palestine are experiencing not even just genocide to their own physical bodies, but this is ethnic cleansing and genocide to a generation that we don't even know can exist yet, because Palestinian women are not being able to give birth. This is like generations worth of genocide and ethnic cleansing. And whenever you look at the numbers, it's very obvious. In 2022, Gaza reported 57,000 births. In 2024, just 1 year after Israel's genocidal campaign began, the birth rate dropped as to a staggering 38,000 births. And then from December 2025 to April 26, so just in the span of 6 months, that birth rate from 38,000 declined by 67%. So you're obviously seeing a concerted effort by Israel. You're seeing this with the bombardments, you're seeing this with the lack of resources, with the restrictions everywhere, with the lack of food and humanitarian aid and medical aid coming into Gaza. That, like, this is obviously a part of their plan, is to make Palestinians' women's experience with birth so completely miserable and unattainable now that, like, there's a whole generation of Palestinians that are not being able to even be born. And that is definition-wise genocide and ethnic cleansing. There are a lot of women in the West Bank that are held for hours at the checkpoints. We've heard so many reports of women having to give birth at checkpoints, bleeding out at checkpoints. And the miscarriage rates are also going high because of the restrictions, and also because life in Palestine is just generally so stressful. You're constantly faced with fear and violence, whether that's at the hands of the IOF or Israeli settlers. The Center for Reproductive Rights is a global organization that works for upholding reproductive and maternal health in the court of law. So some of their mission statements are this, and I quote, everyone has the right to respectful, quality maternal health care. This right applies to all, no matter their race, ethnicity, nationality, immigration status, geographic location, or financial situation. This care should be accessible and free from discrimination, coercion, and violence. So you obviously, we see these mission statements and you think, okay, this can very much well be applied to Palestinian women and the experiences that they go through under Israeli occupation and genocide. And then you go on their website, you keep looking, you keep digging. There is absolutely nothing on this organization's website about what's happening. General demands of feminists in Palestine is to acknowledge the sexual abuse and violence in Palestine. We want to look at the work that they have done and say that they do the same for Palestine. To cite the new Palestinian Feminist Collective report, it's like around 150-page documentation of sexual violence in Palestine from 1948 to now, to acknowledge the sexual abuse and violence in Palestine.
2: Chilling. Medea, I know that you've been working on a case involving somebody in the West Bank. You want to talk about that?
1: Well, before we go into that, I just want to applaud Code Pink for this campaign to push feminists to include what's happening to Palestinians. And, you know, any women's organization that is worth its salt will be speaking out, or must be speaking out, and we're pushing them to speak out because I think Janine laid it out beautifully, that this is a case where we've heard so much about mostly false claims around the rape of Israeli women. And the U.S. has downplayed so much the rape of Palestinian women, but also just doesn't talk about how the conditions have become so difficult for women to give birth. How many children die in childbirth? How many mothers now are dying in childbirth? And this should be a feminist issue in the United States, particularly because we are so complicit in that with our tax dollars. So I really am applauding this campaign, and I see time and again, just like this weekend, there was a big meeting of feminists from a neighboring, well, from here in Virginia. And they had as their main speakers members of Congress who haven't signed on to block the bombs, who didn't sign up to stop the $3.3 billion going to Israel. These are not, they shouldn't be speaking at feminist conferences. So anyway, that's just to say, go Code Pink. It's such an important campaign. Yes. And then in terms of the West Bank, you know, Marcy, the horrors in the West Bank are happening every single day. Palestinians are being killed in the West Bank. And let's remember when we were talking about Gaza, Ben-Gavir saying that the Israelis should kill 30 or 40 Palestinians every day. He just came out and said that. And this is an official in the Israeli government. He also points to the new buildings where they're going to have the gallows to hang Palestinians convicted of terrorism, and is just gloating about this. It's just surreal. But getting back to the West Bank, you know, it's harvest time, olive harvest time coming up. And this is a time when the settlers are trying to stop, will be trying to stop the Palestinians from being able to harvest their olives. We're seeing the surrounding of Palestinian homes. And one that has gotten a lot of attention is in the small village called Kusra. And it's gotten a lot of attention because one of the homes being surrounded belongs to a Palestinian American, Louis Riddy, who is from Toledo, Ohio. And he has a security camera in his home that has been showing in real time the surrounding of the home that he has been building and the horrors that these violent settlers are doing, these young thugs. And his brother and brother's child were in this house where they've cut off the electricity, where they won't let food in. They really have the house under siege. And Louis, while he was complaining in the U.S. what was happening to his family and his home, decided to get on a plane and go there. And because he owns the home, he managed to get into the house where others have not been able to even go in to deliver food. And he planted a big American flag right outside and said that he's demanding that the United States support him. Now, in this case, the U.S. Ambassador, Mike Huckabee, has said it's terrible what's happening to them and has called it terrorism, but he hasn't done anything to stop it. And the same for the outreach that the family has done to their Toledo representative, Marcy Kaptur, and to the state representatives from Ohio. They should be just screaming bloody murder about this. And it is great that there is so much attention to this, international attention. And just like there was when Representative Rokana got stopped by these violent settlers, and that got a lot of international press, even though that does happen every day and much worse. In this case, it's another example when it's happening to an American citizen, we're able to get a lot more attention to it. And that is very important because it sheds the light on the entirety of the West Bank violence that's going on.
2: Exactly. And I was for a moment, Medea, surprised on, I think it was on TikTok, where the U.S. Ambassador Mike Huckabee was saying that it was terrible that these settlers were terrorizing Christians. I didn't hear him say anything about Muslim Palestinians, but Christians. And then, you know, the next feed was from Senator Van Hollen of Maryland calling on Huckabee to resign for being so ineffectual and so complicit in his support for the IDF, which is working hand in glove with the settlers terrorizing those on the West Bank. All right.
1: Huckabee himself, if he cares about this, he should go to Kusra right now. He should stand with Louis Riddy. He should stand with the American whose house is under siege. But yes, it's nice that he said some words about it's horrible what's happening, but do something. And that's, of course, what we're saying, not only to the U.S. ambassador, we're saying to the White House, we're saying to representatives that are supposed to represent their constituents. What are they doing?
2: For, you know, despite the fact that Huckabee has been such a fan of Netanyahu's, when I heard him criticize the settlers and invoke the word terror, I thought, this guy, how long is he going to be in his job? You know, I would think that the Mossad would be targeting him, but hey, who knows? We'll see. Meanwhile, there is a new book out. It's called America in the Grip of a Foreign Power by Eli Clifton and Ian Lustig. Which power do you think that is?
1: Got the book right here. I've been reading it. It's fascinating.
2: Oh, wonderful. Okay, yeah, so before we listen to one of the authors, I just wanted to backtrack and say we still do not have a Senate vote on the National Defense Authorization Act, the NDAA, which is basically a budget policy outline for the Department of War. And word is that it is stalled in the Senate over the billions and billions of dollars that the Republicans, many of them, most of them, almost all of them, want to allocate for this U.S.-Israel unprovoked war on Iran, and as well as this Section 1217, and a lot of us have been contacting our senators and saying, make sure that you vote to amend the NDAA to strike 1217, but then vote against the NDAA, which is what, $1.15 trillion, that's going to be climbing to $1.5 trillion before we're done, to say 1217, this is an outrage. What is this? This is the further fusing of the U.S. and Israel militaries with co-development of all sorts of weapons, bio, cyber, automatic, what do you call it? Anyway, AI, okay, as well as the sharing of technology and data. And some might say, well, this is already happening. And it's true. It is already happening. But now we would have somebody installed in the Pentagon to make sure it happens on steroids. And in this Section 1217 of the Senate version of the NDAA, the president, if he didn't want to share technology data, co-develop any weapon with Israel, would have to go back to Congress and explain why it is a national security threat to do so. Ironically, the Pentagon has already identified Israel as a national security threat because of its surveillance of White House officials and non-officials, but those who are in the orbit of the White House. All right, let's listen to this Owen Jones interview of the author Lustig of America in the Grip.
1: Oh, but wait, Marcy.
2: What?
1: We've got to say that there's still time to try to strip that out of the NDAA. We can't totally give up on that because the House and the Senate have to reconcile their different versions. And during that time, if there's enough uproar from us, and us is a big tent at this point, it's not just people on the left, progressives, it's also a lot of people on the right who are saying, why would we integrate our military with any other country? In fact, we've been quoting a very conservative Republican senator, Bernie Moreno, who said, we shouldn't integrate our military with any country, not even the Bahamas. So there still is time, and we're encouraging people to contact particularly their senators and say, get that 1217 out of the NDAA. Okay, sorry.
2: Yes, 100%. Get 1217 out, get the money for the War on Iran Act, and reject the whole NDAA.
1: Yes.
2: Okay, now back to this book, America in the Grip of a Foreign Power. Medea's reading it. We should all read it. It's by Eli Clifton and Ian Lustig. Here is an interview conducted by Owen Jones of the author Lustig. It's a little long, but let's listen.
4: Top Democrat has been having private meetings with members of Trump's family. Jeffries, Democratic.
2: That's the wrong one.
5: America in the Grip of a Foreign Power. We're talking about the Israel lobby. And even as American public opinion has dramatically shifted against Israel during the course of the American and Western facilitated Israeli genocide against the Palestinian people, still the US, both parties, continue to further the interests and promote the interests and defend the interests of Israel as it has, committed a live stream genocide and every war crime and crime against humanity it's possible to commit, none of which is possible without the support, the unparalleled support. There's no other comparison in terms of the support that the United States gives to Israel in terms of military support, aid, and so on as a combined package. How does this work? How does it work in practice? Just how much is it kind of, I guess, undermined American democracy in order to serve the interests of the Israeli state? And is there any hope? Could the power of the Israeli lobby be broken? Well, I'm really delighted to be joined by Eli Clifton, who is the co-author of Israel's Lobby, America in the Grip of a Foreign Power. It's an absolutely crucial book. Make sure you'll get a copy. How are you doing?
6: I'm doing well. Thanks for having me.
5: It is a real pleasure. Let me just start, actually, just because I guess one of the reasons that this whole subject for a very long time has not got the scrutiny, I mean, it has got some scrutiny, but nowhere near the scrutiny it should have got, is because of accusations of anti-Semitism, that, you know, there is an anti-Semitic trope, which people obviously may or may not or should be familiar with, which is of basically a kind of shadowy Jewish cabal which runs the world and wields disproportionate power. And that has been used in order to deflect scrutiny away from the lobby. So I just want to start by actually, just one of the things you actually make clear in the book is Israeli lobby and a lobby in representing the interests of Jewish Americans, that is not actually the same thing at all.
2: You know, this is the million dollar, no longer a million, what, trillion dollar question, Medea. How did Israel become so powerful that it is now under consideration as an official partner in the U.S. military, with the U.S. military? And my response is, I think it's a combination of elements, of factors. One of them being money, of course. Money is huge, you know, with AIPAC funneling billions of dollars into these campaigns to elect representatives that will advance the interests of a now apartheid genocidal state, Israel. But the other part of the equation, I think, is the narrative. And that is the narrative that is advanced by CUFI, the Christians United for Israel, by the Anti-Defamation League, by Zionists in both the, you know, both Jewish and Christian Zionists, that this is the Holy Land, that the Jews are a peoplehood, that Christ will return when Jews return to the land of Israel and so forth. What do you think?
1: I think it's all of those things that you said, but in the first part where you talk about the money, let's not just think about elections and funding these candidates. Let's think in the broader scheme of money being used to fund think tanks. There are so many think tanks that are funded by pro-Zionist donors that have an influence here in Washington.
2: I'm so glad you brought that up, Medea, because that is one of our quiz questions.
1: Ah.
2: About think tanks, yeah.
1: You want to do that now, or can I finish the broad scheme of what we're
2: talking about?
1: Okay,
2: you finish.
1: So then think in terms of the media, which is so consolidated, and so many of the owners of the media are Zionists as well. Then there is the reach that these pro-Israel groups have had on the very citywide level, in city councils and taking people to Israel on a constant basis, not just federal, but local as well. There are so many threads to this as how they capture, both the narrative as well as individuals who have then over the years worked their way up into higher positions. So yes, it's all intertwined. And let's take a look at the think tanks.
2: Let's go to Sarah Leah Whitson. She is the executive director of the nonprofit called Dawn.
1: Well, actually, she's not right now. She
2: isn't. Oh,
1: no.
2: Sorry.
1: But
2: okay.
1: She was.

0: American Jewish organizations. That's the umbrella group coordinating over 50 pro-Israel organizations. One person occupying two of the most powerful positions in the Israel lobby. Or take Harriet Schleifer. She's on AIPAC's board. She also served as chair of the Conference of Presidents Before Corn. And Schleifer is connected to the Washington Institute for Near East Policy and led the American Jewish Committee. These may seem to be separate organizations, but they have the same people running them. Alan Laval is also on the board. He's also vice president of the American Israel Education Foundation.
1: That's all right, I think that's the idea here. Yeah. So there are connections. You can see them all at apacwhoweare.org. There's a graphic at the website representing the Israel lobby ecosystem that includes Hillel, ADL, Kufi, American Jewish Committee, she mentioned that, Stand With Us, Jewish National Fund, and their U.S. media counterparts, Fox News, Newsmax, Sinclair, PragerU, Israeli American Council. Also think tanks. Okay, here's the question, Medea. Are you ready?
2: Ready.
1: Next quiz question on Empire on the Rocks, a segment of Code Pink Radio. Which think tank is not part of the U.S.-Israel lobby? A, Heritage Foundation. B, Atlantic Council. C, Quincy Institute. D, Center for a New American Security.
2: Well, it's got to be C because the Quincy Institute was founded precisely to be a bringing together of left and right to say, how do we have a foreign policy that is not in favor of endless war? And if you are going to be a pro-Israel think tank, you're basically saying you're in favor of endless war. So I'd say Quincy.
1: You're right. You're right. And a lot of people don't realize that D, Center for a New American Security, is sort of a Democratic Party official version of the war machine, of the think tank that backs the war machine. And I was really appalled when I saw that Kamala Harris, Joe Biden, they were bringing people on from CNAS, it's called CNAS, Center for a New American Security, to advise them on foreign policy. So watch out for CNAS. Okay, next. Are you ready for the next question?
2: Next.
1: On to another subject. Okay. United States President Donald Trump, I hate to say that, but I have to. Okay. Has reposted a map marking which area as now being part of the United States territory. A, Greenland. B, Canada. C, Strait of Hormuz. D, Venezuela.
2: Well, it's probably every single one of them, as Greenland's supposed to be the U.S., Canada, 51st state, Venezuela already taken over by the U.S., but I think the new one is Strait of Hormuz, where he said it's basically a U.S. territory.
1: I don't think the Iranians would agree with that. Which brings us to this next news story about Trump imposing new sanctions against Iran, saying that he's going to target their interests, their economic interests. It's a full-scale economic, military, and security war. But, Medea, I heard you on social media saying this was not going to work.
2: Well, you know, it's going to work in the sense that it's going to make life more difficult for the Iranian people who have already been under sanctions for so long. They are suffering from this war. I was just watching some clips in Iran, showing that the value of their currency has taken a dive. The cost of groceries has increased so much. It is really tough on the Iranian people. But is this going to bring the Iranian government to its knees? No. They have been under strict sanctions not only for decades, but in 2018, the Trump administration tried this maximum economic pressure, and it didn't work. The other thing is that we see that the U.S. Says it's going to really go down hard on the partners of that are trading with Iran. Well, the number one is China, and China said, we're not going to listen to these sanctions. What's the U.S. going to do? You know, go on a trade war with China over this? The same Turkey said, we're not going to follow these. Iraq has this 1,000-mile

0: Israel border with Iran, who is going to really be able to police that? One area where, yes, it is problematic is the United Arab Emirates, the UAE, that has said it will cut off trade with Iran, and that's a very important financial partner with Iran, so that will have an impact. But again, will it bring it to its knees? I don't think so. Iran has many, many years of dealing with these sanctions and finding ways around them, and is now having very urgent meetings with many of its neighbors and its partners and saying to them, one, we don't think that you should go along with the U.S. because this is going to hurt all of us, just like these sanctions are hurting us here at the gas pump and in other ways. But also, I think they're threatening to retaliate against countries that are going along with the U.S. In the case of the UAE, for example, Iran can launch some missiles that can do more harm than they've already done there. So I think the U.S. is used to being the one that it holds all the cards and is able to wield all the sticks. But we've seen from Iran's ability to fight back that they can fight it back against this trade war as well.
1: Exactly. And speaking of retaliation, here is he's an Iranian professor, Mohammad Mirandi. He appeared on Al Mayadeen's program, The Great Standoff, Iran and the World. And he did not mince words. He warned regimes in the region hosting U.S. bases that they're going to pay a price if they cooperate with these economic sanctions. Let's listen.
2: Well, we have to keep in mind that there's no ceasefire. We are not in a ceasefire. Second of all, the regimes in the region that are bound to the United States are hosting U.S. bases and hosting U.S. forces. So they are harboring terrorists who've murdered our children and our leaders. Any regime that assists the United States will be severely punished. So if any of these regimes think that they can host the United States and cooperate with the United States in economic warfare against Iran, they will pay a heavy price. The chair of the Supreme National Security Council, Dr. Rezaei, said just minutes ago that there will be no oil or any other goods leaving the Persian Gulf, leaving through the Strait of Hormuz, if these regimes cooperate with the United States. And if they try to export their oil through other means, those will also be destroyed. So Iran is not joking. Iran is very serious. The same, of course, is true with the Caucasus. If any neighbor of Iran cooperates with the United States to try to strangle Iran, they will pay a heavy price. So the choice is theirs. I don't think that any of these regimes that cooperate with the United States, if they do so and try to strangle Iran economically alongside the United States, I don't think they will survive. We've had this discussion before on your show during the war. When the United States threatened to destroy Iran's infrastructure, we discussed on your show that the critical infrastructure of those countries that host the United States forces, U.S. forces, will be destroyed, and those countries will collapse. Nothing has changed now. Absolutely nothing.
1: All right, let's talk about it.
2: They cooperate
1: talk
2: with
1: about
2: the
1: this.
2: United
1: So, Medea, what do you think? Do you think he's correct that if countries cooperate with the United States to impose economic sanctions on Iran, that these regimes in the neighborhood will collapse?
0: I don't think so, because these regimes have been buying a lot of repressive apparatus for many years and have been able to repress their own people, and I think they continue doing that. But I think they'll hurt, just like they're hurting economically now. It'll be a lose-lose situation. And I think what Iran is more interested in doing rather than starting a round of war, because it hasn't done that in the past. It's been the U.S. and Israel that have started these rounds of war, is the intense diplomacy that we see happening now, meeting with the head of Oman, meeting with the general in Pakistan. It really gives the impression that Iran is looking for, while Iran is not looking for diplomacy in the sense they have absolutely no trust in the United States, they are looking for the support of neighbors. And really, that's the only thing that will save us from this crazy man in the White House will be pressure coming from elsewhere. Now, I wish that we could see pressure coming from Europe, from, you know, other countries around the world, but we don't see that. The only thing that we can see right now and hope for is pressure coming from the neighbors, the countries in the region who know how horrible this will be. It's interesting that there was a new military alliance that was formed between Turkey, Saudi Arabia, and Pakistan recently. And I heard that they have just invited Iran to be part of that, which is quite fascinating. So it is a time when countries are realizing that they can't count on the United States, that they have to look for other ways to protect themselves, and that there was an interesting article by Trita Parsi that came out that said that silently, so many countries are rooting for Iran to win. Not because they like the Iranian government, but because they say that the U.S. needs to be punished, that it just can't go around the world starting wars, imposing severe sanctions, and get away with it.
1: Yes, that is the definition of hubris. Now, here's the last quiz question. You mentioned Turkey. The country of Turkey is asking Interpol, that's the International Police Force, International Police Network, to issue an arrest warrant for who? A, Donald Trump. B, Mitsotakis, the Prime Minister of Greece. Last one, Netanyahu, the Prime Minister of Israel.
0: Well, I wish it was number one, but I doubt it. So I'll probably say number C, Netanyahu. But which one is it, Marcy?
1: Well, a few days ago, Turkey's justice ministry asked Interpol to issue what they call a red notice to locate, find him, and arrest Netanyahu on site, as well as a second Israeli, Afek Moscovich, who I haven't heard of before, but apparently he was involved or responsible, allegedly responsible for Israel's attack on the Gaza-bound Samud flotilla. And we know that there were people from Turkey who were kidnapped from the flotilla, most likely tortured.
0: And killed back in 2010. There were 10 of them that were murdered by the Israelis.
1: So Interpol reviews member state requests first, and then each country decides whether it will arrest Netanyahu and Moscovich. And we'll go from there. Well, that'll be an interesting sight to see, yeah? Which countries actually take up this call and whether Interpol takes up. Of course, Netanyahu is saying this is anti-Semitic. All right. Lastly, let's talk about what's going on domestically a little bit. We see very successful challenges in cities to these data centers that are hoarding water and creating all sorts of deafening noise to support the war machine. We also see a very robust challenge to these Flock cameras. Get the Flock out of here, people are saying. And I know that you've been talking about this on social media. So tell us, what's wrong with Flock?
0: Well, Flock are these cameras that collect information on all these vehicles. And this information is everything to be able to identify where the vehicle's going, where they've been, and able to track people's whereabouts, and that this is being shared with other municipalities. We've all already seen it being terribly misused, for example, to track women who were going out of the state to get abortions because abortions weren't legal in their state. Being able to track former girlfriends of people who are working in these companies and stalk them. Being able to be used to track protesters. And that's why there has been so many protests about them. And I think it's about 57 municipalities that have canceled their contracts with Flock because of the protests about this. But one thing that we should warn about, Marcy, is that in some cases, they've canceled the Flock contract, but they've contracted with another company called Axon, which is making these cameras that are hidden in the lampposts, in the streetlights, so that you can't even see them. So beware. We want to deflock, but we also want to just get rid of these surveillance cameras. And this is an issue that, like the data centers, goes beyond left and right. Lots of libertarians, lots of independents, is we want our privacy, just as in the case of the data centers, we want our water and our electricity.
1: Yes. And, you know, locally, I'm in Santa Barbara, California, where we have, I think, about 12 Flock cameras, about five of them in a Latino neighborhood. And they're really Orwellian when you look at up and see them. And the argument has been from the police department, well, they're okay because we don't share the data with ICE, which was a concern. And it's all very private and we keep control of this data. And, you know, and then you read the contract and it says that, that Flock can share this information with anyone absent a warrant the city will share the information with Flock absent a warrant if there's a criminal investigation underway, right? So there are a lot of loopholes. We have to look at these contracts. We have to hold people accountable. And the good news is that I believe the city of Santa Barbara, where I am, is canceling or not renewing its contract with Flock. And yet there's a whole other discussion, like you pointed out, about using another camera, somebody else's cameras, to surveil the population. No, we don't want that. So, but anyway, shout out and congratulations to those involved in these campaigns. And Code Pink supports these campaigns, of course.
0: And thank you for bringing up the most important, which is the immigrant community, because we know how they've been attacked and how this kind of surveillance is really goes against our brothers and sisters in the immigrant community.
1: Anyway, shout out to those in the United States who have been successful and relentless in challenging not only the Flock cameras, but the data centers and school boards that are cracking down on teachers who are teaching about Israel's U.S.-backed genocide in Palestine. Keep it up. Stay strong. And thank you, Medea, for joining us on Empire on the Rocks, a segment of Code Pink Radio.
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0: 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Coming up, a conversation with Medea Benjamin, co-founder of Code Pink, just back from Brazil, where all eyes are on an upcoming election and what that election might mean for restoring the pink tide that once swept Latin America. Stay tuned for Empire on the Rocks. Welcome, Medea. Good to see you.
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0: 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This is your host for The Collision, where sports and politics collide, Chuck Modiano. It is great to be here. I got some bad news I got to start off with. It is that both Etan Thomas and Dave Zirin will not be with us today. And, you know, Dave's been on a book tour. They've been doing things, but they're playing daddy roles. You know, their children are going to college. They're helping them out. And I'm supportive of that. And I should tell you is that we had a mix-up before we started. So I misread a text. So I found out really like 2 hours ago, because I was waiting for the topics. We send a couple bullets. Let's talk about this. And we get ready to move. And I didn't see the bullets. So I hit Dave up and I realized that I misread the text. And so I'm going to go solo and I'll let you all decide whether that's a good or a bad thing. It really can go either way. But, you know, we're going to talk about some things. We're going to talk about Colin Kaepernick 10th anniversary and sports boycotts. I have a lot of thoughts on the idea of sports boycotts 10 years later that we talk about in the protest community sometimes. I want to put maybe a sports perspective on that. We're going to talk about some WNBA, Angel Reese grabbing every rebound in sight. She's from Baltimore. Just want people to remember that. Asia Wilson with a slam dunk MVP season again. No matter how many people are tired of her domination. And then we spent a lot of time talking on something that's been on my mind. You know, if you're a listener, is the Caitlin Clark mob. And what I want to get across to people really, and when I say people, I mean people who aren't into sports, is that this Caitlin Clark mob or the Caitlin Industrial Complex, we could call it, is something that is very much bigger than sports. And why non-sports fans should care. And why non-sports fans should pay attention. And those fighting for racial justice should be aware that this goes so far beyond sports in a world where culture precedes politics. And the latest upcoming fiasco is something where they're manufacturing an MVP. That someone is so clearly undeserving of an MVP. And I'll make the argument, and people will disagree with me right away. Not only is it she's not MVP as Aja Wilson, she's not top five. Not only is she not top five, she's not top 10. That's where some people say, oh, Chuck, you're just being a hater. I seen the film. I saw those incredible passes. You're just being a hater. No, I'm not being a hater. I'm being a student of the game. And we live in a world where people are not being a student of the game because she's such a cash cow. People will lie to you. And I think we're entering a space where there's a war on truth in sports. A war on truth in sports where that is the only arena that is protected because we have statistics to protect us, right? And I want to talk about that, and that is in danger. And if you can lie about statistics through fake stats or alternative stats, as Kellyanne Conway might say, well, we have to talk about that and what's going on about this Caitlin Industrial Complex. And I want to talk about that. And these are some of the things that really have been on my mind. And, you know, when you just find out last minute, you're going solo. Let's just let it rip. Let's just go. So let's talk about Colin Kaepernick and sports boycotts. It's 10 years since Colin Kaepernick took a knee. I know. 10 years, that's wild. It doesn't feel like 10 years. I'm a type of person, I want to ban all 30-year anniversary announcements that seem like they happened yesterday and make everyone feel old. That's all they do. You know, 25 years since this happened, you're like, what? I'm old. I want to ban that. But 10 years, we could talk about it. And, you know, what has been the impact or not impact since Kaepernick took that knee? He's also on a book, having a book tour. And so I'm going to mention a couple of dates for the WBAI crowd in New York City and then, DC area. So September 14th, Kaepernick will be at Brooklyn Public Library and his book is named The Perilous Fight. Haven't read it yet. I'm still halfway through Dave Zirin's great book on Howard Zinn. What a wonderful book. I'm going to wait till Dave comes back to talk a little bit about that, but there's some great, great learning in that book. September 15th, Kaepernick will be at Harlem Abyssinian Baptist Church. And then for the DMV, if we want to stretch what DMV means, the mayor, the M part, he'll be at Coppin State University, James Weldon Johnson Auditorium on September 25th. I'm going to try to get out there for that one in Baltimore, Maryland. So it'll be good. You know, Kaepernick doesn't get out too much. He sort of stays to himself. He's quiet and generally reserved. And it'll be great that people could see him and, you know, hear his thoughts directly. So I'm looking forward to that. But, you know, I'm thinking about 10 years ago. And Kaepernick was very explicit. He said, I'm kneeling because police are getting away with murder and going on paid vacations. And he was inspired for his first tweets were after the back-to-back shootings of first Alton Sterling and then the next day Philando Castile. Remember, they happened in back-to-back days. I believe it was August 5th and August 6th, 10 years ago. And he had enough. And before I continue with Kaepernick, I want to make a point that I always make. I love Colin Kaepernick. I love what he did. He sacrificed his whole career, millions of dollars. That was wrong. That had to happen. He clearly could have helped the team win a Super Bowl, and he was so good in the playoffs too. And got to the Super Bowl. He clearly could have done that. And the billionaire owners chose collusion. They chose teaching a lesson over winning. That's not new. That's what owners do. One of the biggest myths in sports is that owners just want to win. That's a lie. That's a fairy tale. You're stupid if you believe that. I shouldn't call people stupid, but you're stupid if you believe billionaire owners just want to win. I mean, when I hear that, it makes my head want to explode. So Kaepernick comes in, and the context of Kaepernick is that people were protesting for about a few years first. We were protesting for Trayvon. And then we were out in Ferguson and all around the country in solidarity protests with Darren Wilson murdering Mike Brown, killing Mike Brown. And for those who don't know, Darren Wilson is the cop who killed Mike Brown Jr. And his police report is still blank. I just want to let people know it's 10 years later. He's still free. His police report is still blank. Wesley Bell won a seat over Cori Bush. And what people don't know is that how Wesley Bell got to power. Wesley Bell got to power by supplanting Bob McCullough, the racist DA in the Mike Brown case who rigged the grand jury. If you don't know what I'm talking about, just go Google witness number 40. Rigged the grand jury. And people hated racist Bob McCullough so much that they said, this guy, we're going to get him in. And he communicated to Mike Brown Sr. that he would reopen the case on Darren Wilson. And he did not do that. And so a lot of the animosity from the activist crowd towards Wesley Bell. I didn't even get into the whole AIPAC stuff. Having said that, in 2014, we had a protest. I was there. And we dropped the banner, and that banner said Black Lives Matter on and off the field. And my guy, Dave Zirin, called me up. He wrote about it in The Nation, one of the few outlets to take the story. And Kaepernick was in the other audience. It was a St. Louis Rams game, but he was there. And he saw also all of these protests. And I always tell people, yes, let's love Kaepernick's honor, Kaepernick. But Kaepernick didn't come in a vacuum, okay? Kaepernick followed the people. And a lot of times we get that point twisted historically. Why don't we have the great athlete activists that we had in the past and like in the 60s? Well, those 60s activists followed mass college students and others doing sit-ins all across the country. SNCC all across the country. The Greensboro Four turns from four to hundreds to thousands overnight. And, you know, athletes are seeing this. Kareem Abdul-Jabbar was baptized. He came out of the subway in 1964 Harlem Rebellion into chaos going on after a young black man was shot. And then Kareem went to UCLA, and the Watts Rebellion's going on. And Kareem boycotted the Olympics. These athletes did not come out of thin air. They didn't just come out of thin air. The people led the athletes. So it's important to say that, and we can say that and honor Kaepernick at the same time, but we have to know that we can't wait for sports saviors, that they follow the people, and we're the ones we've been waiting for. You know, that said, you know, he gave up a lot. He gave up a lot, and he should be, you know, commended for that. And here's what I remember. This is the part about sports boycotts. A lot of people were saying 10 years ago, oh, we just got to boycott the NFL. Good intention people. You know, I operate in two different crowds. I operate in the sports crowd because I've been a sports nut since I was a child. I never thought I would be like talking about social justice. I was a sports nut. I just like sports, right? And so you have all this useless knowledge that you gain over the years debating useless things that you think have no meaning. And for the most part, in most of your life, they had no meaning. And then, all right, you become an adult and you realize, wow, sports is like a cesspool of racism, sexism, homophobia, militarism, capitalism, everything ugly. You know, just had a CTE study come out at 25% of NFL athletes in the sample had CTE, had brain damage. Are you not entertained? And what often happens is I'll be like covering a protest and some anti-war, right? And some very kind person knows I do operate in sports, which is a demerit, by the way. That's not like a something I add on my resume. When I'm in the street, like that's a negative for that crowd. And they'll kindly come to me and tell me that sports is a cesspool of militarism and is used as propaganda and as an opiate for the masses. And they get a little surprised when I'm like, yeah, you're right. It is. Everything you said, I agree with 100%. And they're like, well, why are you messing with that? Why am I messing with that? Why am I messing with sports? Because culture precedes politics. And Donald Trump understands this. And the Pentagon understands this. When you go to an NFL game and their military tributes all throughout and flyovers and police and propaganda and police being honored every time you go. The Pentagon used to pay millions of dollars for the NFL to have those games. It's called paid patriotism. A lot of this happened after 9/11. That they found it was important in the Pentagon budget to use sports as propaganda. So I know the fascists like Trump who will have his arm around Lionel Messi and will use sports wherever he can and find some athlete wherever he can to up himself, his popularity. I understand that he understands that. But do the people fighting for human rights understand that? I don't think so. Or not enough. So I get these questions, and it happens to me all the time. So just kind of people who like me, I like my work in covering protests. I want to, you know, can we just talk about this? They want to educate me. Like I haven't thought about this for like forever. Like we haven't talked about this on the Collision since forever. Why do we want to cede the ground to the fascists? Why do we want to cede the ground to the white supremacists? Why do we want to cede the ground to the racists who want to turn everything white, to the MAGA crowd? We don't want to do that. And the idea of boycotting the NFL, in my humble opinion, or not so humble opinion, is a little bit ludicrous. Let's look at the facts. The first thing is, in 2023, there was a study of the top 100 rated shows in America. 97 of them were football. 97. 93 were NFL. 3 were the college football play. 4 were the college football playoffs. That's 97. I think you had the Macy's Thanksgiving Day parade always like works in there. It's the only time you can block traffic all in New York City and nobody will yell at you like they yell at protesters saying, oh, what about an ambulance? What if an ambulance comes and you're blocking off roads? So you can't block off roads to stop a genocide, but you can block off roads for a fake holiday, which is a fantasy about our country that never actually happened and went down that way. But that's a whole nother story. I digress. So let's say, yeah. So let's talk. Say it again. Okay. So let's let's talk about these sports boycotts. And they would come to me and they would say, let's boycott the NFL. You started hearing a lot about that. Let's boycott the NFL. And my view was, no, we can't see that space. That's a conversation space. That's not the same as boycotting Starbucks because they're contributing to genocide. That's not the same as boycotting McDonald's because they're contributing to genocide. I mean, that's hard, right? But it's not the same. These are the NFL and sports are conversation pieces. Popular culture are conversation pieces. So what we're talking about here is something very different. And don't get me wrong about when you're talking about boycotts, people have the idea of boycott wrong on a personal level, in my view, that if a lot of people have trouble boycotting something 100%, but if you boycott something 90%, you can get many more people and work towards 100%. I won't lie. When I first started boycotting McDonald's, I'm going to be a little vulnerable here. A couple of times I cheated on the fries. I had a headache. I wanted them fries. And I got to eliminating the boycott. And I told an activist friend this, and they were like, Chuck, but that's genocide! Like, as if I don't know. I'm like, you don't tell a heroin addict that dope is bad. I know. I wanted the fries, and I did it, and eventually I got off it. And I think if we were a little bit less judgmental, a little bit more, giving more grace on boycotts, we could actually get people to boycott more things. It's not a personal stance, it's a collective, how many people we could get. That said, this is not that. Boycotting the NFL is where people are having conversations. The WNBA is where people are having conversations. And they're having conversations on race, gender, transphobia, capitalism, racism, everything under the sun. Concussions, healthcare, you name it, you'll find it in the NFL. And this is the number one platform. So what I would say to people is, if you don't have sports knowledge, don't worry about it. Boycott it. Go ahead. But if you are equipped to fight in those places, we need you in those places. We need you fighting where the people are because they're having their own wild discussion and we need to interrupt their bigotry in that discussion. So I don't think people see it as that kind of platform, that conversation piece. And we use that in popular culture to make points. And sports has one big win over any other topic, over politics, over anything else. And that win is it has statistics. It has statistics. And I'll get a little more into that when I'm talking about Caitlin Clark and her mob that is trying to throw stats out the window. And what I mean by that is if somebody said Donald Trump is the most qualified person to be president, they're allowed to say that. And you can try all you might to rebut it. They ain't listening. I've had Donald Trump people come up to me and say, name one racist thing that Donald Trump has said. I don't know if anyone else has heard that one. And I'm like, my head wants to explode because I can name 100. But if you're asking me to name one, I should save my breath because you obviously have gotten answers before and they didn't register. So I'm not going to waste my time with your racial illiteracy. And it's really important that, you know, we understand this. So when we talk about sports boycotts, stay in the game, keep fighting. That's what I want people to do. But I want people who aren't sports fans to understand we need that. And here's the other thing. What other people don't understand who aren't into sports, they don't look at it as art, right? So if I told you give up your favorite music, go ahead. What's your favorite music? Hip hop, jazz, injustice, R&B, country, rock and roll, techno, whatever it is. I need you to give that up. I think if I asked you to give that up and to negate your entertainment and things that move you and helped you and were escape for you so you could keep moving on, I think that you want to know you're getting something back for that. So what happens is people who understand that with film, who people understand that with music, but aren't sports fans, tell the sports crowd, yeah, just boycott. Well, it's nothing for you. You don't care. But when I see Jalen Brunson's footwork, winning a championship when he's the least athletic guy on the court, I am seeing Baryshnikov. I am seeing Baryshnikov except someone's trying to stop him mid-performance. And y'all don't see that, so you don't understand that. But you're telling me to give that up, and I don't even know what I'll get in return? I would boycott the NFL tomorrow in a heartbeat if I thought that that would advance society. But it will not, because 10 years ago, they were saying that about Kaepernick, and all the NFL has done is grown exponentially since the calls to boycott the NFL after Kaepernick's blackballing. That's what happened. Those are the facts. So people need to understand before we just say things because they sound personally good, but don't do anything productive in the collective. I have to get that off my chest for all those questions I get on the street. So let's talk a little bit WNBA. Let's start with Angel Reese. Well, we gotta start with Caitlin. Let's start with Angel Reese. Do you know she had 26 rebounds the other day? 26. That's a new single game record. 26. And she, in her rookie season, she had the WNBA record for rebounds. People are like, oh, she led the league. No, she had the all-time WNBA record with 13.1 rebounds. All time. And she has the career record after three seasons. And each of her three seasons are the top three seasons of rebounding in WNBA history. 12.7. Now, when you talk about NBA stats, pretty much add 20% to everything because they play 40-minute games and the men play 48-minute games. So if I say 26 rebounds, it's really 31 rebounds functionally, the equivalent. And you cannot go on social media for 1 second without seeing a blooper reel of her misses. And it's really bothersome. He's really coming from the Caitlin mob. You might have seen him. But I don't remember Dennis Rodman being treated this way because we are watching the WNBA's Dennis Rodman, and specifically her third year because she has added defense to the mix. She wasn't a great defender her first couple of years, but she'd been working on something, and she's up for Defensive Player of the Year. You know, Andrew Wilson is always going to be a competitor on that front, but she just brought it up. So Rodman, the defender, and Rodman, the rebounder, was so good at what he did that he became a Hall of Famer despite scoring 8.5 a game or something like that. But basketball people knew how important that was. And I'm going to say something that I never thought possible. If you said like 3 years ago in her rookies, I said Caitlin Clark would be a top three player by year three. I was absolutely wrong. And I said, of course she's going to be better than Angel Reese. And you have to look at how what it could become. Angel Reese is already Dennis Rodman. And she is slowly adding, despite the blooper reels, despite people mocking her, slowly adding to her game. She had a game where she went 9 for 9. And they couldn't do a blooper reel because she didn't miss one shot. 9 for 9. She scored 31 like a couple games later. 31. We are talking about the house. Some people walk in a house, you got to look at the house, what it could become. And what I'm telling you is Angel Reese is like maybe 2-3 years away when she polishes her game. Because I do have critiques of Angel Reese. Like, don't shoot the three-pointer. You're shooting at 19%. Don't shoot it. Work on it on the offseason. Come back when you got it right. That's what Asia Wilson did. She didn't shoot one three-pointer for 4 years. Then she worked on it, and then for the first 2 years, she shot 34%. And now she shoots over 40% the last 2 years. She worked on it. She came back. Don't make the game your laboratory. So I have critiques of Angel using the game as her practice laboratory. But having said that, man, in 3 years from 2 or 3 years from now, if not sooner, as she polishes that, we are going to look at a potential MVP candidate because she's got the defense down. She got the rebounds down, legendary. So I think because you've seen some progress on the offensive end, because she was really raw. I mean, she was really raw. She has been doing this very, very well. And so people got to know that. You heard it here. And then Asia Wilson. Let's talk about Asia Wilson for a second. Slam dunk MVP candidate. I mean, unanimous. And sometimes what happens in sports, particularly the NBA, and I hate it, it's that they punish you for winning too much. They punish you for that. And why? You know, Wilt, Kareem, Michael Jordan, LeBron, Nikola, the Joker, have all lost MVPs because people were tired of them winning it. Now we're getting tired of you winning it. You know, sports lives off controversy, so they'll try to get a new winner in there. I told people, we on this show, even my incredible colleagues disagree with me that Joel Embiid shouldn't have won that one. By the time the playoffs happened, everybody understood that. They were tired of him winning. And that's been a problem. So people are tired of Asia Wilson winning, and they're looking for anything. It's not just the Caitlin fans. I love Olivia Miles. She's going to be great. Let her wait her turn. Don't skip the line. Did Asia go away? If Asia Wilson didn't exist, it would be the most competitive MVP award season that we have ever seen. Most competitive, because everybody is right there. If you look at numbers and metrics, everyone's sponged together, except Asia Wilson's a cut above. I'm sorry, you're tired of this woman dominating. Be better then. You know, be better. So I think Asia Wilson, if she could continue, she just turned 30 until she's 40, at the same level, she could win the next 10 MVPs, but that was not going to happen. It usually you just start to slide, and we got some great players coming up. So we need to stop that. We really need to stop that. And then really, the thing I really want to talk about is Caitlin Clark. Now, Bernard, were you saying it was a caller? Did you say that?
1: No, I'm saying we could take a break and open the phones up.
0: We're going to do that. The reason is I think I got a message that somebody wants to ask questions.
1: Let them call in.
0: Like
1: 202-588-0893.
0: Yeah. Before I go on my Caitlin rant, if somebody wants to, because I think I got a message. It's hard for me to see as I was, talking.
1: Yes, sir.
0: So I'll roll, and if that call comes in, say it again.
1: 202-588-0893.
0: Okay. Let's talk about Caitlin Clark. I have never been more invested in an athlete and studying the athlete than the mob that reacts to Caitlin Clark. That I believe that Caitlin Clark's mob is one of the most harmful forces in sports and society. That when this woman gets fouled, they go bananas. They see a hard foul and they just go berserk. They think it's a physical assault that should be arrested by police. And guess what? DAs are weighing in. Politicians are weighing in. 11 Congress people are weighing in. Before he passed, Charlie Kirk was weighing in. Megyn Kelly was weighing in. The right-wing mob is weighing in. And they use her. They use her as the picture of white victimhood. And white woman victimhood. We have to say that because we have a history in the country that there's something about when something happens to a white woman, you know, you go through the history of lynchings, white men act bananas. They just go nuts. You know, you go Emmett Till, you go down the line. And the mob virtually feels like that with the discussions I'm having with people that I've never had in sports before that. When she gets fouled, there's something happens to these white men because the white men are the core of the mob. These are white men of your Barstool sports variety, of your Outkick sports variety, this MAGA white male crowd who never watched the WNBA before 2024 and want you to feel so blessed that they've arrived in their viewership and tell you that the WNBA or you were not relevant before they blessed you with their testosterone. And they never miss a chance to tell you that. And it's gotten to a point where it's so toxic, it's like, yeah, I don't know if I want that deal anymore, you know? And before I came around, you were living in a one-bedroom apartment and you had to go to Russia to work in the off-season. And look what we did for you. Yeah, it would be grateful. This is how they sound. They're like alcoholics and are beating on their wives and partners. And then like, you should take this because now you live in a mansion. This is how they talk. And the victims of all this are usually black women. I mean, society, black people, but black women. And what I say that is that what happens is every slight they see to Caitlin Clark ends in the same place. It's because black women hate her. That's what they say in every argument. They're jealous. They're nasty. They hate her. If the All-Star game voting comes in, and the fans overrate Caitlin Clark and the media overrates Caitlin Clark, which they both did. And they appropriately rate Caitlin Clark as not in the top four guards. He had four to choose from. There are a million articles on it. There are not a million articles on Alyssa Thomas being snubbed from the team, which was the big deal. No, the votes weren't too high. The other WNBA players didn't appreciate them enough because they're racist on the white girl, as if Breonna Stewart doesn't exist, as if Kelsey Plum doesn't exist, as if Paige Beckers doesn't exist, as if a whole slew of great white players doesn't exist who don't have a problem with the black players. But this is different. Now, Bernard, is this where I pause and we take a station break?
1: Yes. So we'll be right back. Stay tuned.

0: Look back at the collision where sports and politics collide. And when Caitlin Clark mob, they're causing a big collision. Before I get into the scandal that is the effort to make her a MVP, which she is not, I want to give you some context, because I know a lot of times people want to understand, you know, Chuck, why are you spending so much time? Why are y'all spending so much time on this basketball player? There are three genocides going on. There, you know, we have a genocide of Palestine. We, more than three, really. Sudan, Congo, ICE are kidnapping people all over. Police are policing, and we're having black people being lynched. And we talk about that. We had a guest talk about Nolan Wells. We talk about that in a show, right? Where does this rank? Well, I'm going to try to explain this using an example of Len Bias. We passed the 40th anniversary of Len Bias. Len Bias is a DMV product. He came at University of Maryland, and he was the second pick in the draft in 1986. And he was promised to be the next Michael Jordan. That's how people were talking about him. And he played against Jordan in college, and people were just like, oh, my God, this guy is going to be it. He would extend Larry Bird and McHale and Parrish's career, and Boston probably wins a couple more titles. And 2 days later, he dies, drug overdose. And that's where I'm going to pause. I'm going to pause. Bernard, should I pause there? Because you said a call is coming. Let me pause there. I'm going to put a pin in that, and I'm coming back because I do want to take this caller.
1: Okay, Silva, we got you on the line. You're up.
2: Great, thank you. Hello. I was just calling to thank you for your show. I'm not a fan of corporate sports, I guess you'd say, and but I always leave your show on because of the way you tie it into social justice. And Kaepernick is like I'm turning 40 in a few days, and he's younger than me, and it's so important for people to do this kind of a social justice, standing up for social justice, and I appreciate your show.
0: Thank you. Thank you. I appreciate you calling in. Do you have a question?
1: Yeah, she's gone.
0: Okay. Yeah. Okay. Well, listen, we appreciate everyone appreciates our show. We know WPFW. We're all independently funded. That's the only reason we could talk like this. We could talk like this because we're independently funded. If I were to say my upcoming critique on Caitlin Clark and I worked for ESPN, I would be fired. I am telling you, I would be fired because you're messing with money. And that's what the Caitlin Industrial Complex is. She is a cash cow that is bigger than the WNBA.

0: take this toxic fan base with you. I'm fine with that. So I'm going to go back to Len Bias. When Len Bias died and he of overdose, it was at a hysteria, time of a hysterical climate. Right now, we're in a hysterical climate. You might have known, a fascist climate. So the climate has to be there. And Len Bias was a match. And at that time, there was a drug hysteria going on. Crack babies, this, and drugs, and the war on drugs, and Reagan was pushing it, pushing it, and pushing it. And Democrats, instead of fighting them, they were pushing it as well. Joe Biden was the co-judiciary with Strom Thurmond, the segregationist. And Joe Biden's nastiest work, people don't realize, was in the 80s when Reagan was president. And the nastiest work came in the 1986 Drug Abuse Act, Substance Abuse Act. And when Len Bias died, Tip O'Neill, the Democratic House Speaker, said these words, according to Dan Baum, who wrote a book, Smoke and Mirrors, if you want to look it up. He said, get me some legislation on my desk right now. The only thing anybody is talking about in the country is Len Bias. Let's get this legislation in on these new criminal justice policies before the Republicans get ahead of us. They wanted to win a 1988 election, the Democrats, and they felt that the tough on crime Reagan was going to be so bad they wanted to get ahead of it. And the sacrificial lambs were black people all over America, many still in jail on drug crimes. And then not only that, a couple things that changed were crack possession became a 5-year sentence. Not intent to deal, possession. Just like someone who has a drug problem. They weren't arresting white people. Mandatory minimum sentencing. Crack cocaine disparity, where a little tea bag you put in a little sugar you put in there has the same criminal justice penalty as a 2-pound bag of Domino sugar. These are the laws that passed, and Len Bias was the man who helped light the match to ignite that climate together. That's a little context before we go back to Caitlin Clark, but let's take a caller in between.
1: All right, caller, you're up. Go ahead.
2: Hi, good morning. I wanted to raise the issue about trying to talk about something that we can do that would actually facilitate acquiring and maintaining power. There's a difference between protesting and power. Protesting is mostly emotional. You're against something, something riles you up, you go out for a day, you yell, you scream, you hold placards, etc. Power requires consistent thinking and commitment to achieve the goal. In 68, when Harriet Edwards led the boycott for the 68 Olympics, there has been nothing after that that comes close to that realization. So one of the things we should be talking about and promoting, especially with black athletes coming out of high school and college, is that when you get into these institutions, your goal is not to just make money for yourself. Your goal is to use your 3-4 year average professional lifespan to collect and save as much money as you can. And then we need to start forcing black athletes to collectively pool their money and channel that money into social programs for black people in particular. So I just read that Junior Bridgman, who was a sixth man for the Milwaukee Bucks, he died with a net asset of $1.4 billion. He bought up a bunch of Wendy's and other fast food chains over here after he came out of professional career. We don't teach and we don't demand for black people that you are not just playing sports just for your own personal wealth. We have to demand instead of set a cultural requirement that you are playing for all, you are playing for Kurt Flood, who made you able, he made every professional athlete able to make the money they do now, and he got nothing compared to what he sacrificed. So when we talk about the sacrifice of people, we got to stop talking about the sacrifice of individuals as some romantic thing. We got to say, well, you have to sacrifice if you want to, I don't even like that word. You have to commit yourself to use part of your life and part of your life's assets for the raising of the people, because we will not exalt you and put you on a pedestal just to run after

0: some money like any other white guy and oppress people and step over people.
1: Well, one of the things you got me thinking about was after Trump was gutting the Voting Rights Act, there's been a call for in the SEC for players. They say black players. I think it should include white players, any player, to boycott those teams, to not go to those schools that where they make billions for that university and make multimillionaires out of the coaches who get that wage off their free labor. And I know there's been that movement that's going on. I don't know the status of that movement. I know people are calling for that movement, but I think that would be like one example of where to go. There are calls. Whether those calls materialize into power, that might be another story. That's, you know, an age old, an issue. But yeah, I think there's so many avenues. There's so many avenues. And I think it's about getting in a lane. Protest does have a purpose that is beyond emotional. I would say it changes the tide of public opinion, but protest cannot force justice, but it is a prerequisite. Awareness cannot give you justice, but it is definitely a prerequisite. So we have to do that. And many times when there's success later, those protests helped change that tide of public opinion. And we're talking about public opinion. First of all, thank you very much, by the way. I want to get back to the public opinion around Caitlyn. There's a mob, and this mob are those barstool people I told you about, generally white men, but it's more than that. Because she's a cash cow, all legacy media take their lead from that mob. When they're angry, when they say something, you'll see an article next day. Caitlyn's fans are upset with the all-star voting. Go Google it. Google it. Right? Google Caitlyn's fans. And you'll see they lead the articles. Well, why would they lead the articles? You know, you could have an article saying Alyssa Thomas was snubbed. You might get a couple articles there, but you're not going to get 10 of them, 15 of them. Because every time that legacy media or anyone else puts Caitlyn article that's favorable to her, their ratings go up. Their clicks go up. And if I worked in, by the way, traditional media, both Deadspin and both New York Daily News, sports writer. And what I could tell you is those executives, they care about those clicks. If you're doing articles and you're not getting enough, they're going to come back to you like, yeah, you want to write an article on it. Last time you wrote an article on that, it didn't move at all. Like I once wrote a WNBA article on Tamika Catchings being the person who organized the first boycott. As a team, the entire Indiana Fever team. And it was the lowest article that ever made move forward while I was there. So now when I had to go back and say, hey, listen, I want to write another WNBA article, and be like, the last one you wrote didn't move at all. So the economic capitalistic part and journalism, when they collide, they dictate what you write. And I couldn't, like, I had to write some articles. I wrote a lot about Kaepernick at the time. But I had other articles for my editor to give me the leeway to write an article that may not move. So I learned that, directly. And that's what the Caitlin Clark thing is. Every ESPN person, every Yahoo person, every Sports Illustrated person says, if you started with Caitlin fans argue about this, you're going to get, it's going to move. That whole mob is going to go there. So let's take another call.
2: All right. We got Casey. Casey, you're on.
3: Good afternoon, my brother.
2: Good afternoon.
1: Good afternoon.
3: Man, you're on a roll right now. I didn't even want to call in to stop your flow, but I just wanted to add to this. That organization called Know Your Rights of Colin Kaepernick.
1: Yes.
3: This brother has financed over 150 private autopsies for families seeking transparency from cops related shootings that were suspicious. Then you have your gatekeepers like Jay-Z, Stephen A. Smith, that speak and protect the establishment and speak against this brother like Jay-Z just did in his New York concert. So we cannot be tricked who we should be riding with. Colin Kaepernick is for us. He stands for us and he is down with us. So I just wanted to make sure that was said if it wasn't said. So thanks for this whole conversation, my brother. Keep it going.
1: Thank you.
3: Keep the fire burning.
1: Thank you.
3: Keep the fire burning. You got him mad right now.
1: It's burning. It's burning. And hopefully Kaepernick's book tour will add to that. It'll bring that, you know, police, fighting police back into consciousness at a time where the Democratic Party is saying, no, we don't need to fight police. And I've been there, had a lot of praise for Zohran Mamdani, but we got to be able to hold people accountable. When he runs on cutting police budget and then gets in there and says, no, I'm not going to do that, we have to hold that accountable. I don't care who you are. We have to hold, I don't care what you did, we have to hold that accountable. That's our job starts not on election day. Our job starts the first day they are in office. Because we know politicians will go as far as you force them. As LBJ famously said to Martin Luther King, I know we want a Civil Rights Act. You got to make me do it. You got to make me do it. FDR had similar words. You got to make me do it. The people got to make the politicians do it. And that's what people forget. So I've been just going. I didn't even get into Caitlin Clark. So I'm going to jump in some stats right now. Because I had a bold statement. She ain't even top 10. We have a whole group trying to make her the MVP. And I'm a sports nerd. I look at statistics. And the problem is they are making a whole bunch of fake stats. You see them everywhere. The latest one is all over the place. It's points created. Points created. It's not a thing. You could go on basketballreference.com. They have 94 statistics, and points created ain't one of them. They basically say they add her points or they add her assists, and say she's number one. Great. Well, you know what? Stats aren't a buffet. You don't get to say, give me the points, give me the assists, but I don't want those record turnovers. That she shattered the WNBA record in her rookie year, and she's already number two in WNBA history. No, we're not going to count that. We're not going to count the missed shots. That she misses more threes than anyone else because she takes so many threes. That she may be third in three-point attempts, but she's 32nd in three-point percentage. That's important, too. And finally, we're not going to act like defense doesn't matter. All of a sudden, defense doesn't matter. She was brilliant on Sunday. On Saturday, she was not. It's the Jekyll and Hyde that is Caitlin Clark. Her coach takes her out for defensive possessions in the last minute. You telling me an MVP gets taken out for a defensive possession? They don't take Asia Wilson out for a defensive possession. No, they actually put that center on Caitlin Clark at the end of the game. That's what an MVP looks like and successfully stops her. And on Saturday, she made some silly errors. And those silly errors were beyond just basketball related. I don't care that she missed two free throws. That everybody's harping on. I care that she didn't box out at a critical time with 51 seconds left. I care that she fouled somebody in a 3-point game because she didn't know how much time was on the clock. And there was more than 24 seconds and they could have stopped them and had a shot, but she fouled them because she was frustrated. That's some emotional high school stuff that I learned in high school playing ball. And the other part about Caitlin is run the numbers. I ran them. She kills it against the bad teams, and she's not good against the good teams. It's stark difference. Like a 10-point, 3-point percentage difference against the good teams. And what that means is that when she is facing playoff defense against the playoff teams, she's not good. She could score 45 against the Seattle Supersonics. She could do that. But over and over, if you run the numbers, they are like night and day. And that's important when you hit playoffs because the MVP should be impervious to defense, which is what Kelsey Mitchell is, who's shooting 45% for three. And defense doesn't matter because she has a first step. And you can't stay in front of her. But Caitlin's going to kind of need some screens here and there. She needs a little help there and there. And her fans think she should shoot more shots. But you're shooting a lot worse, and you can't do it against the good teams. Because you know what good teams do at this level that her casual fans don't know? They know every single spot on the floor, what your percentage is from that floor. And they push you to the spot on that floor that you shoot a lower percentage. But only the good teams can execute that. Is that the bad teams can't do it. She can have her way. So the way to think about Caitlin Clark is this. Is that there's some players like Jimmer Fredette. I don't know if people were Jimmer Mania in college or Tyler Hansbrough or these other great players in college. And they don't make it to the pros because the game was too quick for them, too fast for them, too hard for them. Caitlin is better than those people. She could beat the bad teams. But when she faces the good teams, now the athleticism, now the defense is better. Yes, sir, Bernard.
2: All right, we're going to take our last caller. Gary, you are on. Go ahead.
4: Yeah. Hey, Chuck. How you doing, man?
1: How are you doing?
4: Yeah, I'm doing good. Hey, Chuck, listen, man. You're saying the exact same things that I've been saying, man, watching the WNBA. I've been watching the WNBA way back when the Houston Comets were around.
1: And so
4: you're exactly right. Caitlin Clark is a defensive liability for the Indiana Fever. They take her out. You're exactly right. I noticed it. I say, oh, man, look, they take her out. They sub her in defense, offense. So everything you're saying, man, is right on point because it's the exact same thing that I've been saying watching them. And I turn it on just to watch to see. Kelsey Mitchell, I don't want to see anything happen to Kelsey Mitchell. But if Kelsey Mitchell goes down or Aaliyah Boston, that team is done because they could not put Caitlin Clark. They could not put that team. Caitlin Clark cannot put that team on her back and carry her. They won. The Indiana Fever won when she was out. They were in the playoffs when she was out last year. You remember that?
1: Do I remember it? I was in Las Vegas for game 5 against the Aces that went into overtime when the Aces won and they were one shot away from going to the finals and they could have won those finals without Caitlin. Do I remember it?
4: Yep, exactly. So that just shows you the value of Kelsey Mitchell. If Kelsey Mitchell goes down, that team is done. I've been saying
1: she's not even the best player on her own team.
4: Yep. If she goes down and she gets no accolades, she gets no accolades. And do you know she's actually working on a PhD? That's a little side note. But she's working on a PhD.
1: Yeah.
4: So this young lady, man, this young lady, if she goes down, but see Caitlin Clark, I get you. I get it. That mob that you're talking about. I just read something the other day about some guy wrote something on Apple News saying, oh, Caitlin Clark, oh, look at that. This just shows the punishment that she gets. I'm like, okay, but what about the other hard fouls that the other young ladies get? None of this is intentional.
1: Yeah. They don't care.
4: So you guys, they
1: don't care.
4: Come on, let's put it down where it is, Chuck. They're looking for a white hope. This is a whole Larry Bird syndrome, okay?
1: Yeah.
4: That happened back during Michael Jordan's era. So,
1: wait. I got to correct you, though. Larry Bird was the real deal. Caitlin is not.
4: Yeah, he was.
1: And they're trying to make her Larry Bird without the talent.
4: Exactly. So, so I'm going to go ahead and let you go because I know it's getting late. You're about to get off, so.
1: No, I appreciate your point. And Larry Bird had – people loved him because he was white, but at least you could play. And I think that's where I want to end with, that we have a contract in sports. If you want to be the phenomena, you got to play. People say, well, Michael Jordan brought in the crowd. Michael Jordan scored 63 in his second year. Serena won the – U.S. Open at 17. Tiger won the Masters at 21. All of these people delivered on their promise. And she had the promise to be the female Steph Curry, and they got the female Trae Young. And they don't know it. And that's the real deal. And if you look up her stats, you look up win shares, look that up, you'll find she's number 19. And win shares is a great stat. So it's time to go. This was therapeutic for me. I can't wait for the co-host to be back, but this was therapeutic to get some of that off my chest. Great. We look forward to seeing you next week. And as my man DZ will say, stay frosty.

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1: This is Seeking Peace on Earth, a Peace Talks radio special. Highlights from just one of our seasons of programs on peacemaking and nonviolent conflict resolution. I'm series producer Paul Ingalls with Suzanne Kreider. And if you're looking to hear or read more about any of the excerpts that you'll hear today, go to peacetalksradio.com and look for the 2017 season. That included, not surprisingly, an episode that Suzanne did on how to deal with political stress and how to coexist with people who diametrically oppose your political point of view. Suzanne talked with three counselors, including Irene Green from Minneapolis.
2: The current social political situation has caused a lot of problems in many families where there are political differences. And this has caused a lot of pain. And certainly if people want to communicate with each other and try to maybe accept those differences. I have people in my family and people that I've worked with who have decided we're going to agree to disagree for the sake of the larger sake of love and goodness in our family. But interpersonally, people can be very, very hurt by someone crossing out their vote at the poll that says who they can love or where they can go to the bathroom or where they can live.
3: It's absolutely essential that people find ways, common touch point.
1: Chicago area therapist Nancy Molitor.
3: Especially if they're in a situation where they're feeling increasingly polarized, whether it's at work, in their community, within their own family. I'm hearing lots of very sad stories where people are coming to get, being invited to graduation parties and weddings and very important events that families have looked forward to for a long time. And somehow somebody brings up the subject of politics and the whole tenor of the situation goes downhill. In many cases, what I tell people is, if you know that your brother-in-law feels very differently politically than you do, stay away from bringing up that subject. And it seems obvious, but you would be amazed at how many people don't realize that that's not a good idea. They get drawn into it. They let themselves get baited and drawn into a discussion.
4: Nancy, when you say we should find common touch points, as psychologists, give us some examples of what those could be.
3: Well, that's a very good question. Most people can agree around things like children's well-being, eating healthy food, our kids need a better public school, right? Or something that is not going to be conflictual. And there's usually things that aren't conflictual. It just takes a little more time sometimes to find them.
1: Nancy Molitor from the Chicago area, Irene Green from the Minneapolis area. Both of them have told Suzanne that some degree of avoidance of those who disagree with you might be in order, or at least careful, conscious conversation. New Mexico therapist Bob Thompson has more to say about that.
5: Well, of course we should be talking to each other. In the absence of talk, we have oftentimes aggressive action, and that's not one of the things that I think is useful to any of us. So if we're going to resolve differences of opinion or different belief systems, we have to talk about it. We have to come to understand. I always think of Gandhi when the Civil War was going on and he was starving himself as a protest. And the two leaders of the factions came to him and said, you have to start eating. And he said, well, I will. As soon as the Civil War stops, I'll start eating again. And one of the men said, There's no way out for me because I've done horrible things. I've killed women and children and babies. And Gandhi said, well, there is a way for you. And the guy looked at him like he was out of his mind. He's been starving, so clearly he must be out of his mind. And he said, what you have to do, he said, there's thousands of orphans out there now because of this war. He said, you have to go out and you have to get a child who's an orphan. But it has to be a child from the other side. And you have to bring them into your home and raise them with that religion that you're fighting about, their religion. That teaches understanding in a profound way. I think that's what we have to do in the world when we have all these people with different ideas. If we're not communicating and really understanding each other because we can't listen to each other, then trouble happens. You know, he's suggesting if you are really in disagreement with somebody to the point where you'd be willing to do violence, it probably would make sense to really come to understand that way much better than you do, because you probably don't.
4: And Bob, what if you want to engage, say go to lunch or talk to a person who's on the political spectrum opposite of you?
5: My own sense about what helps communication go better when people have very different views is to be able to articulate clearly what the other person's view is, to the point where they're saying, you really do understand where I'm coming from and why I'm coming from there. That tends to have defenses go down. The person doesn't feel like they have to turn the volume up and scream louder because I didn't hear them, because they know I did hear them, because I've just articulated exactly their position to the point where they're shaking their head. That's exactly right. We've made it right for them. And then we're in a position to talk about what it's like from our point of view, and if, and it usually does start to stir them up because it's so different than their own, we can say, did I understand you? And they will probably say, yeah. And then you say, well, then try to afford me the opportunity of understanding me too. It helps.
1: Albuquerque Councilor Bob Thompson from our show on political stress. And as we said, more at peacetalksradio.com in the June 2017 episode. An ongoing conflict in the U.S., it seems, is hate speech. Circumstances put it back in the news all too often, raising the question of how should citizens challenge and oppose hate movements like white nationalism. In 2017, the high-profile Charlottesville, Virginia confrontations between Nazi demonstrators and counter-demonstrators led to this panel that included priest and activist John Deere, diversity trainer Tanya Covington, and first heard here hate movement researcher Brian Levin.
6: When you see people who are going against white nationalists and Nazis, the most loathsome people around, I want you to consider a couple of things. Number one, I know people who are former Nazis who have repudiated their prejudice and are now making the world a better place.
1: Later in the program, we're going to hear from a former white supremacist who made that transition, as you just described, and we'll listen to that later. But go ahead, Brian, your second point.
6: My second point is not a utilitarian one. My second point is that if your movement embraces violence in any way that significantly changes what our highest traditions are with the use of violence, which is to eschew it except in the most urgent of circumstances and with some kind of judicial approval or review, you're killing the moral legitimacy of any cause that you're associated with. And I want to be clear here. We can talk all about white nationalists. They're terrible. I've studied them for years. But your audience is a sophisticated one. And there is a splintered group of people who are not part of the progressive movement that's wearing hats and undertaking loud and very clear protests. These are folks who are against our system of government. They're either anarchists or people that think our form of government is so infected that it is illegitimate. And their most street-worthy presentation of that is their belief that the First Amendment is a tool of tyranny against oppressed people, not that we should have protection for viewpoints that we don't like, which means, by the way, that we can leave them on the shelf as well. Violence doesn't accomplish any of the ends that a reasonable and competent person who is against bigotry would undertake.
1: Well, I can tell you when I was watching the Charlottesville 2017 event that I was thinking that some of the counter-protesters got into skirmishes with the white supremacy marchers or overlooking key components of effective nonviolent protest. Freedom marchers and lunch counter protesters of the 60s were trained to take the abuse and the violence without resisting. They were taught not to intervene when fellow protesters were being savagely beaten. Same message from Gandhi, right, John Deere? I mean, essentially.
7: Right, and so I agree with Brian. Violence doesn't work, and violence in response to violence always leads to further violence. It's not going to transform anybody, and we need to change all these people. We all need to change, and everybody's redeemable, but a violent response to these kind of demonstrations of hate will only inflame the situation, and the media loves that. Whereas active, engaged nonviolence, we know statistically now, works. And that's what is not also being reported. The studies coming out, we've never had it before in history. And the greatest example is Dr. Erica Chenoweth, mm-hmm. Why Civil Resistance Works.
8: She's been on our program.
7: Yeah, yeah, she studied mm-hmm. every violence situation in the world in the last 106 years and has proven that nonviolent response ends, that works to end a war nonviolently is much more powerful and effective and leads to more nonviolent social democratic societies. So you apply that in our personal lives, in these protests against the Klan, and all the other wars in the world. This is our, Dr. King is still right. Nonviolence is our only hope. It's our only, it's a methodology for social change that works to transform everyone nonviolently. It uses nonviolent means for a nonviolent end. But you've got to train people, yeah. and you've got to teach people, and you've got to fund it, and they're spending $1 trillion on educating violence. We're all brainwashed in violence. And how could people who are losing their power, white, ignorant people, you know, who have put their identity in that, they don't know anything but violence. And, you know, so our responsibility is we all have to be involved in the movement. We have to change this country to fund the education of nonviolent conflict resolution for every human being on the planet, really, and to institutionalize nonviolent conflict resolution in every city, mm-hmm. in every country, between all the countries. This is if we're going to survive.
8: Yeah. Well, obviously, that's kind of our point with the radio program, too. But and I do want to talk to the people who are just listening now who may or may not be lucky enough to run into that kind of training sometime. This may be the only training they get, what they're hearing us say today. So, you know, I want to talk specifically to them, and you mentioned the media. Okay, let me just use that as an example. Sometime after the Charlottesville, I guess it was, again, still August 2017, I'm watching Trump's speech in Arizona, and I'm watching what was apparently peaceful protests that all of a sudden got busted up by a couple people throwing a water bottle, and the Arizona police start firing tear gas. That's what's on TV. So what do we say to, Tanya, I'll direct this to you, to people anywhere on the sympathy spectrum or the political spectrum watching that, how do they process what John started to suggest about what media shows and what they need to show against what is real? What questions should they be asking? What further information should they be getting to counteract those powerful pictures?
4: I think I certainly agree with John that we have to work on changing society. And I think that one of the ways, and I know this is difficult for an awful lot of people, is to stop playing to the media. You know, there's a old media saying, if it bleeds, it leads. And whatever is the most violent or the most disruptive is what they're going to put on TV. And yet, one of the things that we know and that we need to be talking more about, and that I'm really grateful that we're seeing it in social media, is the hundreds of other marches that are going on that are peaceful. The times when thousands of people show up to talk about something or to have a peaceful march. Those don't make the media. But they're making social media. And I feel like we need to be demanding of the media that that gets as much press or more as the violence. So that, that's how you begin to change society, is when you show that, you know what, mm-hmm. yeah, there's a few, you know, people out there being violent, but look at the thousands. Yeah. You know, that are being nonviolent. The thousands are saying we won't stand for hate. They should be getting as much press or more as the KKK does.
1: Tanya Covington there with John Deere and Brian Levin. And we also aired on our program a 2010 interview with former skinhead Frank Mink.
9: What happened was a Jewish guy took me under his wing and taught me the antique business. And he knew that I was still a Nazi. I had a big swastika on my neck. And he wasn't like a religious Jewish guy, but he was definitely Jewish. And one day he was giving me the pep talk because I used to always say how stupid I was. Like, it was just a thing I always said. I don't know why. You know, probably the inner self felt that way. And one day he just gave me this pep talk about how I'm the most street smartest person he's ever met. And I remember as he's talking to me, I had my Nazi boot, I had my Doc Martens, all my red laces in it. And we're in a truck driving through New Jersey. So there's not much to look at. You know, it's New Jersey. So you just kind of talk to each other. And as he kept talking to me about how street smart I was, and I remember looking down at my boots and just being so embarrassed. Just absolutely embarrassed. Here's this guy who is just a great, great human being in my life. And I still hate him, you know. And so that was the day I kind of just came to terms with it. And when people say, you know, if racist people come and say, you know, what about this and racism and, you know, ain't you proud to be white and all this stuff. And I know that where that pride comes from is not really, it's really not a pride. It's more of a, we hate other people because of, well, God consistently, a higher power came into my life and it consistently kept proving that belief wrong to me. He kept putting people in my life at the wrong and the right times and saying, Frank, judge now. Like, you're the biggest screw-up I got going on this earth. And I was. I was a criminal. I was a thug. I was a liar. I was all that stuff. And so God finally slapped me for the last time upside the head.
1: That's Frank Mink, author of Autobiography of a Former Skinhead. It's Seeking Peace on Earth, a Peace Talks radio special. I'm Paul Ingalls. 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Another show from that season featured Suzanne Kreider asking if overpopulation was still a threat to peace on the planet, the way it was predicted it would be back in the 1960s. John Seeger of Population Connection was one of our guests.
10: We are undergoing a vast species extinction, the likes of which has never been seen during our time on this planet. It's happened before, but that was before we showed up, if you will, evolved into Homo sapiens. So that's one major impact that we're having on all of the other species on this planet. We're having a great impact on the lives of the humans here. Some of us are doing quite well, but for billions of us, every day is a struggle to get enough food to eat, a struggle to find clean water, a struggle simply to survive. And those challenges become worse as we become more crowded.
4: John, Paul Ehrlich wrote a book in 1968, The Population Bomb, and he predicted things like mass starvation. He wasn't exactly right about that, but he didn't get all his projections exactly right. But I'm curious, what's your opinion of his original book?
10: When Dr. Ehrlich wrote The Population Bomb back in 1968, the United States was undergoing a dramatic fertility transition. Back in the 1950s, the average American family was about 3.7, 3.8 children. It dropped by nearly 50% in just 20 years. So we were undergoing this enormous change to smaller families ourselves, and that helped people connect the personal with the global. Now that Americans have smaller families, by and large, I think it's more difficult for people because they look around their own communities, they look at their own lives, and they say, well, we're already having smaller families. It seems like the problem's been fully addressed. And yet, if you look at it globally, it hasn't. So I think when you can't connect what you see out your own window on a given day with a global challenge, it can be difficult to put it all together.
4: John Seeger, tell us more about what Population Connection is doing to address the population issue.
10: What we do at Population Connection are two things. One, we engage in population education. We train about 12,000 kindergarten through 12th grade teachers a year, and we produce a full array of curriculum materials that's used in about 50,000 schools all over the United States, most of them public schools, I might note. We have a network of 600 professional educators around the country who are volunteer teacher trainers. Many, but not all of them, but many of them are professors of education often at state universities who integrate our materials into their program for teachers in training. We also offer in-service programs within school districts. And the first step in that process is to get approval from the state. So, for example, we have the approval in, to use the example of one state, Texas. So we meet the state standards for in-service teacher education, and we're able to go to a school district and say, here, we have some materials that fit state standards. We're approved by the state of Texas to do this, and we're able to provide this to you. We reach about 3 million school children a year. Our goal with that population education program is not to tell students what to think, but rather to get them to think about these things. The other half of our work, equally important but quite different, is grassroots advocacy on behalf of international family planning, because we see that as one of the best ways to meet the challenges that we face on this planet.
1: You can hear more with John Seeger on the topic of population and peace at peacetalksradio.com under 2017. Another guest on a show hosted by Suzanne was author David Smith, who wrote the book Peace Jobs, A Student's Guide to Starting a Career Working for Peace. Smith has held a lot of jobs himself working with young people.
11: And it would be college students, could be high school students. But invariably, when I would talk about how exciting this work is and how important this work is, they would come back to me and say, well, how do I get a job doing this? Or they'd say to me, how do I get your job? How to do this? And I got to tell you, Suzanne, in the beginning, I didn't have good answers for them. And the answers that I would have for them would require many, many more years of education and many roads that they would have to travel to get to that. And that often is discouraging to young people. If you're talking to young people of modest means who may be in community college and said, well, if you want to do peace work, you're going to have to go work at the United Nations and get a degree in diplomacy and pass the Foreign Service exam. That's really a long road and maybe not realistic for a lot of people. So I started to realize there's a different way of looking at it. One of the things that I've really come to think about a lot, Suzanne, is that when students, particularly students in college, but I think also in high school, they get excited about what they're learning, right? They learn about the world around them. And it's there that they often develop their passion and their interests. What we don't want to happen is when students graduate from college, they say, okay, now I've got to get a real job. I got to forget about all that passion and all those things I was interested in. Now I got to buckle down and focus on those student loans and, you know, that kind of stuff. I don't want that. I want you to do that. I want you to find that work, but I don't want you to leave that passion behind. So I want you to figure out how to take those things that you were interested in as an undergraduate when you were a member of the Model UN or you did dialogue work or you were, you know, head of a diversity club. And how do you take that and put that into your career? That's what I'm trying to focus on.
4: David Smith, most people think of a peace job as something like being a conflict resolver or mediator. What would you say?
11: I would say that's somewhat of a limiting way of looking at a peace job. I think there was a time that we looked at it in that way, but I have come to the conclusion, working with you a long time, that really every career, every job, you can make into a peace job. You can change what you're doing, change the things that you're focusing on, and really focus on building peace and resolving conflict.
4: How do you make every job a peace job?
11: Well, it's not going to be easy all the time, but I think for someone who's intentional about their career and thinks about their values and tries to incorporate their values in the work that they can. One of the things to think about is broadening what we think about as peace and peace building. I think as you were saying, you know, is it resolving conflict? Is it mediation? But there are a lot of other things that are related to it. Trauma healing, for instance, community building, certain types of activities such as, you know, promoting well-being within the society. All of those things can be peaceful activities. So there are a lot of jobs that fall within that.
4: David, what's the competition like for peace jobs?
11: Well, the competition is like the competition in any field. One of the things to recognize is that when we're talking about a job that focuses on building peace, we're not necessarily talking about a different field. We're talking about nurses who do trauma work. We're talking about police officers who do restorative justice work. We're talking about teachers who focus on peer mediation in the classroom. We're talking about IT people who spend their time supporting not-for-profits and conflict resolution organizations and developing their web pages. So we're not really talking about a particular field. We're talking about all the fields out there, but we're talking about how is it that when you get hired somewhere or you're looking for work, that you make the argument that these are other things that I bring to the work to make yourself more competitive.
4: Let's say someone wants a job in some kind of conflict resolving or mediation type job. Does that require a formal education?
11: I think that's one of the challenges, I think, in some respects. And one of the ways that I think as a field, we have not always prepared our students for what the marketplace looks like. Increasingly, jobs that have the title mediation or facilitation or ombudsperson, these are all jobs that increasingly require graduate degrees. And so you do have to have specific training. What I like to argue with young people, particularly students who are in college, is that you can graduate from college with nearly every degree, any degree you imagine, and you can go out for work and you can say, look, part of what I want to do is I want to work somewhere where not only am I doing the work of the organization, but I'm creating space in my day or in my work where I can help resolve differences or help promote peace or help build sustainability. I can do those things in my work. So it's not the mediation job. It's all the other types of work that you can get a degree with that's important.
4: And do you have any special tips for older people?
11: I one of the things I recommend Daniel Pink's Drive as a good read, a good book in that respect. I think older people often sometimes they're isolated, right? I think as we get older, sometimes because we're busy and we're working, we isolate ourselves. And I think finding community, getting involved in civic organizations, going back to school, I increasingly see in my graduate degree program, which is in conflict resolution, I increasingly see students in their 50s who are taking courses, not because they're pursuing a degree, but because they're just interested in the topic. So think about going back to school. You know, one of the sectors of higher education I work a lot with are community colleges. And I travel around the United States giving talks to colleges and universities on peace and conflict resolution. And a lot of times I'm talking to community college audiences. Lots of community colleges are offering courses in conflict resolution, peace building, dealing with differences, dialogue awareness. And when you're a senior citizen, for instance, community college courses are often free. So go back and take a course. That's something to do also.
1: David Smith, author of Peace Jobs, a student's guide to starting a career working for peace. We'll have more highlights from the Peace Talks radio series on today's special when we continue after a short break.

0: Peace Talks Radio is the series on peacemaking and nonviolent conflict resolution. I'm series producer Paul Ingalls. Today, another special we call Seeking Peace on Earth, when we revisit highlights from a past season. This time, our 2017 shows that included meeting Brian Gruber, author of War, The After Party, a global walkabout through a half century of U.S. military interventions. Gruber went back to Vietnam, Iraq, and Afghanistan and elsewhere, some places still hurting from past U.S. military involvement.
1: One, what you find in traveling, and you've probably found the same, is that around the world, people often differentiate between the United States government and United States citizens. So there's a certain warmth and openness and curiosity about Americans and American culture versus a condemnation of specific things that the government does. Whether that's fair or not, or whether we deserve that, that's often the case. But also often there was a dynamic in the conversations. Similarly, got into meet at the largest mosque in Kabul, Afghanistan with Dr. Ayaz Niazi, who is the leading Islamic scholar in Afghanistan and the leader of the largest mosque in the country. And I spent 6 hours at the mosque and 2 hours with him, with his son translating, sitting cross-legged in a room with a group of people at the mosque. And there was an ability for him to, and I told him I was Jewish, for him to talk about Zionism and Israel and the United States and Obama's speech in Cairo and Iraq and our support of forces that were opposing democracy in some of these countries. He wanted to intellectually engage. He wanted to learn. And I was open and made it clear that I was not an apologist for the United States government. But yet I explained, well, you know, you said that about Obama, but in Iraq, Afghanistan, Syria, you know, here are other ways to look at, you know, his record. So I found, of course, if I didn't find this, I might have been dead, but I found that people were, as humans, interested in engaging and open to having a conversation to learn and to open and to tell their story, even though they may have felt that what my government did was horrific.
0: We've done stories on servicemen who served in Vietnam and who were dealing with PTSD, and they were in a program where they go back to Vietnam to sort of visit their former opponents. And they're always overwhelmed now, you know, getting on 50 years later, that as a rule, those people are very forgiving, very curious about meeting the people that were their former opponents, and their humility and openness to forgiveness was so overwhelming for these soldiers that it really started to heal them in a surprising way. So I guess my point is that I'm wondering if, since you visited both places, if there's a different feel for a place like Vietnam where time heals wounds, or, you know, visiting more recent places where conflicts have been going on, that it's still in process and it's still an irritated wound.
1: I think there's a time factor and there's a cultural factor. I mean, clearly, in Vietnam, I interviewed a lot of young people, and for them, they want to move on. And by the way, their grandparents who might have been in the war, they want to move on because they're focused on their grandkids. And to this day, Vietnam looks at China as more of a long-term adversary than the United States, to the degree that they're thinking of allowing us to come back to use their naval bases. They were at war with China on and off for 1,000 years. We were a blip on their radar. So it is a generational thing, partly. It was a long time ago. I had an interview with a fellow, Rod Diaz, who's kind of a scion of a prominent Panamanian political family. His father was the best friend and personal secretary of Omar Torrijos. And his two great-grandparents were both presidents of Panama. And at the end of our interview, he said, you know, we're Christian people, we're very forgiving, but there are some cultures in other parts of the world that might not be as forgiving. You can make a theological argument as to how forgiving Christians may or may not be. But I think time is a factor. I think the Muslims that I met, almost without exception, through all my travels, insisted that they were peaceful, shared tenets of their religion passionately with them, disavowed the actions of the Taliban, Al-Qaeda, ISIS, etc. But, you know, when you have political grievances on the ground, that some of which are still going on, where your brothers and cousins and neighbors were killed or destabilized, or your country was destroyed, in effect, as it is in Iraq. Then you have tens of thousands, if not hundreds of thousands of people directly affected, where it really is still a current story. And the one additional factor there is that they do remember the Sykes-Picot Agreement from World War One, and they do remember a century in Afghanistan going back further to the British occupation. So particularly for those who are outside the cities and not educated and have limited understanding of Western culture, they look at colonialism and Sykes-Picot and the U.S. invasion as all part of a whole, and they culturally and personally continue to resist and resent that in many ways.
0: Well, they know their history better than perhaps we should know. And in some cases, it sounds like they know our history better than we remember.
1: And they have a different perspective on our history.
0: Yeah.
1: Shorn of the veneer of divine providence or justification, or we don't have to obey the UN Charter in ways that other countries have to obey them.
2: That's Brian Gruber, who wrote War, the After Party, a global walkabout through a half century of U.S. military interventions. A few months later, in the same season of Peace Talks radio shows, we met Jessica Gans Wilder, who went from college to a job as a CIA analyst stationed in Iraq. Midway through her assignment there during the war, she had an epiphany of sorts, wound up leaving the agency, starting a nonprofit organization called the Euphrates Institute that now promotes understanding between disparate sides, especially in the Middle East. She remembered for me her days in Iraq with the CIA.
3: The other thing that was exhausting was this feeling that it wasn't doing any good. Even when we nabbed a top insurgent leader or got someone off of the high-value target list, it was a never-ending fight. It seemed that for every one person we took off the list, 10 more would fill his place. And so the metaphor that kept coming to mind is, this is like catching drops of water from a leaky faucet. Great. You catch that drop of water, but it just keeps coming. And so until we focused on the roots of what was driving this, what was really at the bottom, the motivations of what was driving this insurgency, it felt like a fruitless effort, that all this money and resources and manpower thrown at fighting the problem was not actually leading to the solution. And honestly, that for me, it culminated in being in Fallujah in April 2004 during that first 2 weeks of the major, it was the first major battle in

0: that I had never physically and mentally and emotionally experienced before.
1: All right, so tell us about this aha moment you had along the Euphrates River then.
0: So a few weeks after that, low point, very, very low point, I was staying with Special Forces just a few miles up the road from Fallujah and Ramadi, and their base is right alongside the Euphrates River. And the Euphrates River meanders all through my area of operations, you know, all through western Iraq. This river cuts through the desert, and it sort of creates a patch of green on either side. And when we always had helicopters getting us to and fro, and you'd see this little patch of green, and then everything was desert other than that. So it's just this incredible feature running through this landscape. And I'd gone for a run one evening and went up to the roof on top of the Special Forces base, and their base there overlooking the river, just to relax and reflect. And what I took in was such an incredible scene, because it was so different than what I had just come from in the war zone with deafening bombs and the stress and the fatigue. And this picture, you know, if I could describe it, it was just this beautiful, peaceful meandering of this river. And it was so quiet that the only thing I could hear was the faint gurgling of the water and the swaying of the reeds, you know, as the wind blew through them. And it was just, I was straining my ears. I couldn't hear any human activity, and obviously no bombs, no mortars, no rockets. And it was just a picture of stillness. And I realized that just a few miles downstream, this river also flowed right through downtown Fallujah, right in the midst of what had been the death and destruction and chaos. And the contrast of that hit me, that the beauty and peace of this and stillness of this river were flowing right in the middle of that war zone. And they were happening in exactly the same space at the same time. And the thought that came to me out of nowhere was, which picture will you choose? If they're happening in the same space at the same time, which one will you focus on? And it was so obvious at that moment that the river was the obvious choice, because no matter how many bombs went off, no matter how much death and destruction around it, it could not stop the flow of that river. So I said to myself, I choose the river. Not knowing what that meant or anything, but it was just so clear. Do I want life and peace or death and destruction?
1: Right.
0: And so I chose it, and then that was another turning point in my life.
1: So you made a decision to get out and do what? What did you think at that time?
0: Well, all I knew is that I didn't want to do counterinsurgency analysis anymore. And so I knew that much, and I went back just, you know, the next day or 2 days later, I can't remember, to Baghdad, and I went into my boss and said, I'm done doing counterinsurgency analysis. I want to do something positive, you know, build something and not just tear down and take out. And so I went from, get this, I went from being a counterinsurgency analyst, which included things like having to interrogate people in Abu Ghraib and, you know, just really the dark side, to being the liaison to human rights group, Iraqi human rights groups, and to political parties in advance of the first ever democratic elections. So to working on human rights and democracy. And so to go from interrogating people and fighting against them, you know, very us versus them, to all of a sudden being sitting on the same side of the table, working together with Iraqis, seeing them as partners and friends, whereas before I hadn't even seen them as human beings. I'd seen them as targets to take out, was mind-blowing, and to say the least. And from the very beginning, just listening instead of interrogating, you know, working together instead of fighting against, and this huge shift for me, and really opened up in my thought ways of connecting and seeing people so completely differently that it just changed my whole experience there and my relationships with Iraqis.
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2: May 2017 was when I was in New York City

0: and got to see a remarkable stage production called Oslo, which recalled the behind-the-scenes negotiations that led to the, at the time, hopeful Oslo Peace Accords of the mid-1990s between Israel and Palestine. I spoke with the Oslo playwright J.T. Rogers and its director, Bartlett Scherr. From having produced this program, Peace Talks Radio, since 2002, doing a deep dive into peacemaking strategies, you two can imagine how rich it was for me to have seen this production in May of 2017 in New York. So I did want to have each of you elaborate a bit on how the themes that we've highlighted on our show really blossom on stage in Oslo. And the first one, which is established early in the play, that single individuals can, through sheer will and application of peacemaking strategies artfully, make a big difference in the pursuit of peace. Or in Oslo's case, the married Norwegian couple, Mona Juul and Tyrod Larsen.
1: Yes. I mean, the thing that drew me to the story to begin with, the historical actual bones that I built from, is that you had two individuals who were, in the terms of the power structure of the moment, politically nobodies, who had this, what seemed like a crazy idea, and pushed it forward and pushed it forward. And it was both evidence, which is interesting as an artist and also as a citizen, of individuals having the will and energy to make a tremendous difference. And also it was the realization, as I worked on the show, that much like in rehearsals when we're making theater, you need to have rules where individuals can privately be alone to let their guard down and learn to trust each other. And that is the only way that actual change between people can happen. In essence, the reality is, as I've learned things through this process, as Bart was just saying the same thing, of course you must have public, enormous, multi-party political negotiations and dialogues to get things done. But there also has to be private rooms away from the cameras where people can talk about their personal lives. Otherwise, the only way there is change politically in any way, and certainly towards peace, is if sides in conflict are able to see the other side as human beings fully. Because when we see them as the enemy, be they Israeli Palestinians, be they Republicans and Democrats in the political moment we're living in now, when the other side is the enemy and not a person, then nothing can move forward.
2: Yeah, and I would also probably add to that that this whole notion in the play of the difference between totalism and gradualism, which we built it on, and Tyrod Larsen was a sociologist. This notion of the two is kind of critical, and totalism is where, you know, huge groups of people very publicly on opposite sides of table come to some, you know, try to work out peace agreements, generally quite in public view, whereas gradualism was Taya's point of view, which was to get them into private circumstances, small groups of small numbers of people, where they could only focus on specifically single issues at a time and work on them and then move on. So he had a specific process and strategy for how to create peace.
0: Let's hear how those concepts were rolled out on stage in Oslo. In this scene, Tyrod Larsen, played by Jefferson Mays, is hearing from Israel's Yossin Belin, played by Adam Danheiser.
3: In Europe, they are calling us Nazis. In Europe, where it has only been 50 years, every day more and more the world turns against us, but all we do is sit at that negotiating table.
4: Where you will achieve nothing because your negotiating model is fundamentally flawed.
3: Exactly, that's what I keep saying.
4: You are trapped in a procedure that is rigid, impersonal,
3: yes,
4: and incapable.
3: Yes, I agree completely, but this is what the Americans want us to do.
4: And so you must do it, but also establish a second channel, you know, built on the exact opposite model, not grand pronouncements between governments, but intimate discussions between people. You know, held somewhere isolated, totally, where you and the PLO can meet alone and talk. Now, this model I can oversee. This place I can arrange.
3: How?
4: The resources of my institute, FAFO, my expertise, all at your disposal. Discretion guaranteed.
0: Again, director Bart Scherr.
2: Within that, there were other rules, not all of which we make completely clear in our show, but one of the most important was that the two participants were not allowed to talk about the past. They could only talk about the future. So all of the enmities and issues and complexities and things that had led them there were not the subjects at hand. The only subject at hand was the future.
0: Well, and part of what you're describing, too, is this emphasis on the establishment of a quality of connection between the two disparate sides, which comes up in our conversations about peacemaking all the time. There are some other principles about any peacemaking process that are part of this story, too. But to me, things like eating and drinking together always seems to create an atmosphere of cooperation and celebration that brings people closer together. We see that a lot in this play.
1: Well, I think it was there from the beginning, and as we started rehearsing, to Bart's credit, he said, you know, I think we need another scene of this even where it's even more central. So I built that into the play, and it's become a very key moment when Toril, the housekeeper of the manor where they're secretly negotiating outside of Oslo, brings in waffles. Now, this is all based in real life. In fact, she made waffles and everyone was mad for them, which was a detail that I loved, very human. And it does. You can see the audience having that experience from their seats, the way we all do when we sit across from our family or our enemies and we eat and we talk, we have to do stuff. I mean, it's so fascinating. Again, the Clintons, Hillary Clinton was at dinner with us and she kept saying, you know, the process you've described in this play is exactly how it always works. And she talked in great detail about George Mitchell and how he would sit with the two sides in the sectarian conflict in Ireland and how they wouldn't even speak to each other. They would literally speak through him for months and months. He would just have them come and they would sit and eventually they would eat and they would talk. And slowly things started to change. And it is the universality of this sharing of food, of sharing of personal experiences. And it's a tremendous risk. One of the things we wanted to convey in the play, and I hope we have, is the extraordinary courage of the Israeli and Palestinian negotiators, both the real people and my versions of them, the play. They're risking their careers, in many cases their actual lives, to sit across from people they've always viewed as their enemy. And that's an amazing thing. And those are the kind of stakes, life and death stakes, that you're always seeking as a theater maker.
0: Playwright J.T. Rogers, director Bartlett Scherr, who collaborated on Oslo on Broadway in New York City in 2017. More from that very interesting conversation in our July 2017 episode that you can find at peacetalksradio.com. If you click on our March and April editions from 2017, you'll hear some timeless advice from three women who all engage in the study of how to raise girls through challenging times, including Lisa Damore, author of a book called Untangled. Also on the show, Michelle Coleman, founder of Albuquerque's Attachment Healing Center. First, though, Lisa Damore.
5: When boys are upset, they tend to distract themselves. If something goes wrong with a friend, it's much more likely for a boy than a girl that the boy will go home, go to his room, you know, do something on his computer, go outside and shoot hoops, something like that, and he keeps it to himself. This lessens the reach of any one mean event. So what we see is one mean thing happens among some girls and everybody hears about it. One mean thing happens among some boys and no one may hear about it. This isn't necessarily better or worse for boys or girls. Girls get a lot more social support than boys do. I think there's a lot of boys who suffer very quietly. At the same time, girls can kind of keep things going well past a helpful point by talking and talking and talking, whereas boys often feel better faster because they're not discussing it endlessly. So it's an interesting, you know, once you kind of get into the world of bullying and disagreement among girls and boys, the data get really interesting really fast. When we look at the literature on bullying in terms of how you prevent bullying or stop bullying, what has been found by the people who really do beautiful work on this is that it's the bystanders who have power to make a difference. That a child who's being victimized by bullying cannot stop it. That's the nature of bullying. And the bully doesn't often have a very good reason to stop it. It tends to be working well for the bully. They're getting a lot of social power, and, you know, with power comes, you know, a degree of wanting to hold on to it. But it's the bystanders who invariably are present when bullying happens who can effectively intervene. And they can do a few different things. One, and this can be a risky thing and not something kids want to do all the time, which is fine, is they can confront the bully. You know, they can say, you know what, knock it off, you're being cruel, stop it. Another thing they can do, and this is a more likely thing for kids to do, is they can try to protect the victim. You know, they can say, here, you know, you come sit with us. You know, why don't, there's plenty of room at our lunch table, we'd love to have you. And another thing you can do as a child who watches bullying is you can go get a grown-up, or you can alert an adult that that's what's happening. And, you know, it's an interesting thing to be both a psychologist and a parent. And I've tried not to have my profession be too much of a liability to my parenting, which it very much can be. But the work I do has shaped how I talk with my own daughters about bullying. And what I will say to them is, look, you know, if there's a kid who's being mistreated and you're there to watch it, I don't care how you feel about that kid. It is on you to do something. And I've given them those three options. You either need to tell the person to knock it off, you need to invite that kid to come play with you, or you need to let a grown-up know what's going on. And that's non-negotiable, regardless of, you know, you may not like that kid, and that's fine. You still have this obligation.
6: For all kids, it's really important to be seen. I think a lot of times teens want to pull away from their parents. It's because their parents are telling them how to live, what you did is wrong. Like, it's full of all this negative and these put down and, ooh, why are you listening to that music? That music is awful. We're not really working hard to join their world. Tell me about your world. What's going on? What happened today? You know, I was gone for 4 days. Last night, my son is camped out on the floor of my office, and he is filling me with everything that's happened while I've been gone. Mm-hmm. He's going to be 15 in a couple of months, so that's a really big deal. He wants me to know. He wants me to know everything. He comes home, and he tells me about it. I listen to him. I don't tell him how to feel. I don't tell him what to do. I listen to him. Wow, that was hard. Thank you for sharing that with me.
0: Okay, let me interrupt, because some parents listening to this right now are swooning, wishing that they had that too. So, and we've talked about this a little bit, but in your case then, in a nutshell, what allowed this to happen? Is it all this work that you've been describing then?
6: Oh, yeah. It's absolutely. He knows I see him. I'm not going to judge him. I'm not going to put him down. I'm going to challenge him. I'm going to call him higher to be his best. But it's that attunement piece mm-hmm. that you asked about. He shares his world with me because I don't judge it. The attachment cycle is we connect. We do things. We play games. We go to dinner. We go to the movies. We play cards, right? We talk. We connect. We have all those things to connect. And then the next piece, the next part of the cycle is disruption. Something is going to happen to disrupt the attachment cycle. You were late picking me up. You're late for dinner. You said you were going to do and you didn't follow through. You forgot. Natural disruptions. The next part of the attachment cycle is the most important. When I make a mistake, when I disrupt the connection, I must repair. And I come in and I take 100% ownership for that was wrong. I should not have done that. I apologize. I'm going to work on not doing that going forward. Mm-hmm. And then you have to follow through on those actions, because otherwise then it's just words. And then we connect again. But disruption is a natural part of the attachment cycle.
0: Right. Well, it's a natural part of life. Because really what you're trying to do is offer tools for coping. Your website says, we all wish for lives without trauma or difficulty, but even if our lives contain such things, we can deal with them. The skills and awarenesses that you're giving youngsters are really supposed to help them no matter what the trauma or difficulty.
6: Absolutely. I mean, and then they get to move forward with those skills.
0: Right. Right.
6: Because life is going to continue to happen.
0: Michelle Coleman, one of three guests you can hear more from in our two-parter on raising girls in April and May of 2017. Find it at peacetalksradio.com. I'm Paul Ingalls. This is Seeking Peace on Earth, a Peace Talks Radio special. Highlights from just one of our seasons of shows on peacemaking and nonviolent conflict resolution, which we'll close today with part of Suzanne Kreider's conversation with artist Paul Ray, author of a book of his drawings and poems called Art, Peace, and Transcendence.
7: There's a quote in your book I'd like you to explain. It goes like this. When we thoroughly integrate peace into all our thoughts and actions, our lives become works of art.
8: Yes, the art is not just something you do on paper or on a canvas. Art is everything we do in life, when we do it with grace, when we do it with harmony, when we do it with a feeling of kindness and forgiveness if necessary, whatever is required by the situation.
7: Basically, does that mean like this interview can be a work of art?
8: Oh, yes, certainly. Absolutely everything.
7: Oh.
8: Everything we do is a work of art. Yes, yes, Yes, everything we do, even the things that seem like terrible chores, if we can see them as an opportunity to communicate with the universe and to really enjoy it, because we're supposed to enjoy everything. Mm. We really are. And I keep going back to that feeling I had as a very young child, just that feeling of joy. And like when I'm walking down the sidewalk, my feet almost don't reach the ground. And yet I've been through my share of trials and tribulations, certainly. But still, I know that it's that joy that really endures. That is what life is really all about, what we're all seeking, something we can really live for, that we can be part of, that we can feel that we are creating with it. Joy is a river that wants to flow through us, is one of my poems. And life wants people to enjoy life. That's what we're here for. We're supposed to enjoy it. And so, let's do it.
0: 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He's from Albuquerque's Knob Hill neighborhood. Nola Daves-Moses is the executive director of Good Radio Shows Incorporated. Ali Alleman composed and performed our theme. For co-founder Suzanne Kreider, I'm Paul Ingalls. 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
1: 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I'm your host and producer, Dan Roberts. 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In today's edition, you'll hear reports from France 24, NHK World Radio Japan, and Radio Havana Cuba. We will begin with France 24. A devastating mudslide and floods move through Nepal and Tibet regions, destroying many villages and killing hundreds. Many countries have sent aid and rescue teams. Leila Jacinto talks about the geology of the region and the melting glaciers that triggered the events. Glaciers are melting at record levels around the planet, largely as a result of climate warming. Parts of Central America are experiencing extreme drought, exacerbated by changing weather patterns brought on by an unusual El Niño. Noga Tarnopolsky talks about how the upcoming Israeli elections are influencing extremist settler attacks in the occupied West Bank. Also, the Israeli Minister of National Security, Ben-Gvir, called for the wanton killing of 30 to 40 Palestinians each night in Gaza to raise the level of terror and keep Netanyahu in power. France 24.
2: After a mudslide that swept away entire villages, relief drops by helicopters in remote areas, and intermittent rain, which is falling on rescue teams and Tibet and Nepal, searching for survivors from Wednesday's catastrophic mudslide. The official death toll now stands at 362, with more than 1,400 missing, many of them foreign nationals, in an area coveted both as a tourist destination for mountaineers and a Hindu pilgrimage route. Yuka Hoye has more.
3: Among the first to dispatch a disaster response team was South Korea. The country is also sending $1 million U.S. dollars in humanitarian assistance through international organizations.
4: We will do our utmost to ensure swift, safe search and rescue operations for our nationals in Nepal.
3: Their mission is not just to help Nepal deal with the crisis, but to find their own citizens. Hundreds of foreign nationals from over 30 countries are among the missing, as the disaster hit areas popular with mountaineering tourists and pilgrims. China immediately deployed its military on the Tibetan side of the border and says it's also coordinating emergency supplies and cash assistance to Nepal. Nepal's southern neighbor, India, has sent nearly 50 tons of aid in 2 batches, including temporary shelters, blankets and medicines. The European Union has activated its Copernicus satellite system to help map the affected areas and says it's ready to provide further assistance. Britain's Prime Minister said his government was ready to dispatch first responders, along with £5 million in cash aid. Distributing aid will be challenging due to the Himalayas' rugged mountainous terrain, and authorities are warning of a possible second wave of floods as a lake formed at the disaster site by a blocked river is at risk of bursting.
5: About all of this with Leila Jacinto, who joins me on the set. Leila, there was some initial confusion over what exactly could have triggered this deadly flash flood. Just tell us a bit more about what we know and what it means.
6: Well, I mean, the confusion was on Wednesday, shortly after 8:30 local time, the USGS, the U.S. Geological Survey, recorded a seismic event of 5.2 magnitude, and an earthquake was assumed. But now it appears that what triggered this flash flood was a glacial collapse, right? So the initial difficulty in finding what triggered this underscores some basic underlying issues, right? One is terrain, right? We are looking at the Himalayas. These are the world's tallest mountains. These mountain ranges happened because of a continental collision between the Eurasian plain and the Indian subcontinent. So these mountains are gigantic, and it's a geological battleground. So there are tectonic plains. It's an earthquake zone. You know, Nepal has seen disasters, earthquake disasters in 2015, for instance, more than 8,000 people were killed. So, you know, an earthquake was a likely assumption. Then the fact that this was a flash flood, and this is currently the monsoon season in Nepal. But what baffled local scientists was, like, this year the monsoons have not been very heavy. So now it appears that what caused this was a glacial collapse of, get this, 5,200 meters. Now, when we're talking about glacial collapse, this is a very serious issue, and this is something that we have been talking about for decades, right? The Himalayas, the Karakoram, the Hindu Kush, these are a whole host of mountain ranges, and they stretch from Bhutan in the east right up to Pakistan in the west. And, you know, and these are the border regions of Nepal, Tibet, China, India. This entire range has around 40,000 glaciers, okay? What is very poor in this area is glacial monitoring. If you compare the glacial monitoring in these range compared to the Alps, there are just a few dozen glaciers that are being constantly monitored. Once these glaciers collapse, and this has accelerated, scientists have been telling us that this has been accelerating, because once they collapse, it is way too late. You know, the gradient of this terrain is so steep. You are talking about this mass of debris and floods falling thousands of meters. Once that happens, it's too late for downhill communities, and which is why, you know, long-term monitoring of these glaciers need to be stepped up. As we know, you know, this is very difficult terrain for humanitarian assistance to reach. What will primarily happen, and we've already seen this, is immediately it's the armed forces of the countries that get triggered. You know, so the Nepalese army, China's PLA, and even the Indian armed forces immediately, you know, they have the wherewithal and the know-how to handle this sort of terrain, because roads have been blocked, river valleys flooded. And of course, you know, international NGOs have a certain expertise in delivering humanitarian aid. It's very difficult. And, you know, the recovery mission is going to be very hard. But then there are also the underlying issues, you know, and the underlying issues is the question of economic development in these regions, you know. So these are regions that are, they're mountainous, but they're not that remote. Okay. These are river valleys that are at the crux of all the trading. You know, Nepal relies on a lot of cross-border trade with China, and they all pass through these river valleys. Now, what governments and administrations have to do is manage economic development in a very geologically sensitive zone. And there's been a lot of infrastructure development and push of population in this region. So what we have to really look at now, in addition to providing humanitarian assistance, rebuilding community lives, is also take a look at where are the emphasis of economic development. You know, there are a lot of hydroelectric projects. These are big projects. And there needs to be a careful examination of the priorities for this. You know, it's called the roof of the world. It's not for nothing.
5: Leela, thank you.
7: In Honduras, 80% of the country is under an alert for drought, a situation that's exacerbated by the El Niño weather phenomenon. Residents of the capital have been forced to stockpile water, and a well is being dug in this historic neighborhood.
8: The situation is really worrying, and we know that, in this case, the problem stems from a lack of rainfall.
7: A rainfall deficit is one of the consequences of El Niño. The weather phenomenon occurs every 2 to 7 years. It's caused by a change in the intensity and direction of winds in the Pacific. Usually, warm waters are pushed westward by the trade winds towards Asia. During El Niño episodes, these winds weaken, causing heat to be released into the atmosphere and changing weather patterns around Central and South America. In El Salvador, this lagoon has completely dried up. The government has issued a maximum drought alert, as has Panama, which has also declared a state of emergency. It's affecting shipping traffic in the Panama Canal. The number of crossings has been reduced, measures that are usually taken much later in the season.
9: This is a different El Niño event, characterized by an unusually early onset, and it could last much longer than previous phenomena. Consequently, the measures needed to get through Panama's dry season must be taken much earlier.
7: According to climate scientists, this year's El Niño is expected to be the most intense ever recorded.
5: Joining me now from Jerusalem is France 24's Noga Tanaposki. Noga, just briefly, in regards to the Israeli elections, which are going to be happening in October, what is happening in regards to the settlements in general?
10: What's happening is that the settler movement, and the most extreme parts among them have really gained both currency and power through a number of Netanyahu top ministers who are themselves settlers or who are settler activists. So what we're seeing in this electoral campaign, which is really remarkable, is to what extent this small minority of very extremist settlers with the most radical far-right views, to what an extent these people who do represent a small minority have become the center of the electoral campaign. I want to point out that the minister we now see on the screen, another one of these group, Itamar Ben-Gvir, two or three days ago called for the wanton killing of 30 to 40 Palestinians at night in Gaza for no reason except to terrorize them and to kill them. The prime minister of Israel, who has the power to fire any of these ministers, to condemn them, or to halt any of these processes, including handing out of arms to violent settlers in the West Bank, the Israeli prime minister is going along for the ride. He is on board with these efforts, and he has not even condemned Itamar Ben-Gvir's call for murder, flat-out murder. So we're in a situation in which extremism, radical extremism, has taken over the electoral campaign, and that is causing a lot of fears among the general Israeli population and also among the officials, for example, from the Central Election Committee, who really feel pressure to try and secure these elections in one way or another.
5: Noga Tanaposki reporting there from Jerusalem. Thank you.
1: Those reports are from France 24. France 24 may be easily found at their website, france24.com, as well as a YouTube channel called France 24 English, and most podcast sites, as is the Shortwave Report. On to NHK World Radio Japan. The Japanese government says it supports International Criminal Court President Tomoko Akane after the U.S. announced sanctions against her. A group of parliamentarians condemned the move by Donald Trump. The United Nations and the International Red Cross are urging countries to regulate lethal autonomous AI weapon systems. Parts of Japan have been experiencing extreme heat. China and other countries expressed displeasure after the U.S. said it would ratchet up its sanctions on anyone doing business with Iran. NHK Japan.
11: The Japanese government says it will provide necessary support to International Criminal Court President Akane Tomoko after the U.S. announced sanctions against her. Washington announced the sanctions last week, accusing the court of maliciously abusing its authority. Akane is a Japanese judge who has led the organization since 2024. Japan's Chief Cabinet Secretary Kihara Minoru said the country has consistently supported the ICC. He said the court punishes the most serious crimes of concern to the international community and upholds the rule of law.
12: The Japanese government has been in close communication with ICC President Akane. We plan to continue to communicate with each other and provide necessary support.
11: When asked about the possibility of Akane losing access to financial services in Japan, Kihara said that the government is monitoring the situation. He said he would not speculate on the impact of the sanctions. Meanwhile, a cross-party group of Japanese lawmakers is speaking out against those sanctions. The Nonpartisan Parliamentary Association for Reconsidering Human Rights Diplomacy issued a statement on Monday. It says the group condemns the U.S. move in the strongest terms.
13: Being silent in the face of criticism of the rule of law would mean that Japan will not be able to fulfill its responsibility as a country advocating the rule of law.
11: The statement says the Japanese government should file a clear protest against the sanctions and call on the U.S. to immediately withdraw the measure. The United Nations and the International Committee of the Red Cross are urging countries to regulate lethal AI autonomous weapons systems.
14: We are now dangerously close to crossing a moral red line, the autonomous targeting of humans by machines.
11: Fully autonomous AI-guided weapons are raising ethical concerns as they select and attack targets without human involvement. There are reports that AI weapons could have already been used in battle, such as between Russia and Ukraine. The UN and the ICRC want a legally binding document with clear controls and prohibitions on their use.
15: What we are seeing is increasingly sophisticated weapons being used at ever greater speed and scale.
11: He expressed hope that negotiations will move forward at a November conference on arms control in Geneva, Switzerland.
16: Parts of Japan experienced yet another day of dangerous heat on Wednesday. The high topped 40 degrees Celsius in Fukuoka Prefecture. The temperature at Fukuoka Airport was 40.4 degrees, while Dazaifu City saw a high of 40.3. Several other places in southwestern Japan recorded temperatures above 39 degrees. The extreme heat hit parts of Kumamoto Prefecture, still recovering from a powerful earthquake that struck in late July. The daytime high was 39.2 degrees in Yatsushiro City and 38.9 in Kumamoto City.
11: Beijing has voiced its displeasure with the United States after Washington said it would ratchet up its sanctions on anyone doing business with Iran. China is one of Iran's major trading partners. Its foreign ministry spokesperson says there's no legal basis for the sanctions and that it's provoking a sharp reaction from Chinese officials.
17: China's cooperation with Iran is conducted within the framework of international law and should not be interfered with or disrupted.
11: China's reaction comes on the heels of U.S. Treasury Secretary Scott Bessent's announcement. He said the U.S. will unleash an economic onslaught against Iran's financial connections around the globe. And he warned that countries violating the sanctions could be shut out of the dollar-based economic system. Efforts are still underway to find a diplomatic solution to the U.S.-Iran conflict. The Pakistani army says its chief, Asim Munir, visited Iran. The key mediator met with top Iranian officials, including Mohsen Rezaei from the Supreme National Security Council. The military says they discussed ways to keep tensions from escalating and end the fighting altogether. They also talked about the Strait of Hormuz. Pakistan's interior minister joined the visit. He says significant progress was made and that the meeting ended on a positive note, hinting that the diplomatic push is ongoing.
1: 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NHK may be more easily found at most podcast sites like Amazon, Apple, you name it. 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Box 1162, Willits, California, 95490. I am truly grateful for the donations. 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We will conclude with Radio Havana, Cuba. Cuban Foreign Minister Bruno Rodriguez condemned the new one-year extension of the U.S. blockade on the island. More than 7,000 cargo containers with international aid remain stranded in Caribbean ports in fear of U.S. sanctions. The Pentagon announced that it has renewed its strikes on boats in the Eastern Pacific and Caribbean, allegedly transporting drugs to the U.S. At least 223 people have been killed in the bombings, and the U.S. Drug Enforcement Agency says that the killings have had no effect on the supplies of cocaine in the United States. The United Nations, Canada, and Australia said it was shameful that Israel will not investigate the killing of a convoy from the World Food Kitchen in Gaza. 186 aid workers were killed last year in Gaza. While the U.S. is actively deporting permitted Haitians to the island, scores of civilians are being killed by gangs. Radio Havana, Cuba.
18: Cuban Foreign Minister Bruno Rodriguez on yesterday, condemned the one-year extension of the economic, commercial, and financial blockade imposed by the United States on the island. On social media, Bruno Rodriguez described the blockade as a genocidal policy that has been maintained against our people for more than six decades, and emphasized that Cuba is not a threat, but the blockade is. Rodriguez said, the renewal of the so-called Trading with the Enemy Act until September next year, 2027, is not a minor administration act, but rather confirmation that Washington persists in its aim to suffocate an entire nation. The top Cuban diplomat also noted that the extension comes at the most brutal moment of the U.S. offensive against Cuba in recent years. Cuba's deputy permanent representative to the United Nations, Ambassador Dailinis Moreno Guerra, announced the blockade for hindering basic services, including health care, with serious consequences for the Cuban people. Moreno Guerra warned that more than 34,000 pregnant women are unable to receive prenatal ultrasounds, while the infant mortality rate has doubled and currently exceeds 9.8 for every 1,000 live births. The decline in key social and health indicators, she said, confirms that the blockade exists and it is killing us. She also described the impact of the blockade on international cooperation. More than 7,000 containers, including donations from the United Nations agencies, remain stranded in Caribbean ports, while another 170 containers of essential goods have already now arrived in Cuba but have not been delivered to the recipients due to the shortage of fuel. The U.S. Pentagon, the War Department, says it has renewed strikes on boats in the Eastern Pacific and the Caribbean after a two-month pause. Earlier this week, on Monday, the U.S. Southern Command said that two people were killed after it carried out a lethal kinetic strike on a low-profile vessel operating along established narco-trafficking routes in the Pacific. Once again, the Pentagon provided absolutely no evidence that the boat was carrying drugs, because there is no evidence. Since President Trump, Donald Trump, launched a boat bombing campaign earlier in 2025, about a year ago in September, Southcom says it's killed at least 223 people. Amnesty International, along with other international agencies, have condemned these strikes as extrajudicial killings, a form of murder, saying they amount to crimes under international law. Boasts about the effectiveness of the boat strikes in combating drug trade come less than a month after a leaked Drug Enforcement Administration, DEA, analysis revealed that the boat bombing campaign has not reduced the amount of cocaine entering the country by a single bit, as drug cartels have found alternate methods of shipping their products in the United States. Nicholas Grossman, professor of international relations at the University of Illinois in Chicago, described the boat strike campaign as murderous and illegal, adding that its victims are not terrorists, and they may not even be drug traffickers at all. Investigative journalist Camila Lourdes Galarza said that there is no proof that any of the victims on the boat strikes were involved in the drug trade. Israel's decision not to launch a criminal investigation into an attack on a central kitchen convoy in Gaza is shameful, according to the United Nations and Canada and Australia. The 2024 attack on the World Central Kitchen convoy killed at least 7 humanitarian workers. The announcement by the Israeli government that they would pursue criminal investigations into other strikes but not the Central Kitchen is without further explanation and is shameful. The investigation into the strike on World Humanitarian Day was particularly egregious. This decision is both too little and too late. The victims of this incident and their families deserve justice and accountability, and we will continue to seek answers on their behalf. Gaza has become a particularly deadly place for aid workers. In 2025, last year, Israeli attacks on the Strip accounted for more than half of all deaths of humanitarian workers globally, 186 killed during the year last year. The United Nations also says that Israel's failure to investigate its attacks has riled even countries close considered staunch supporters. In Haiti, a heavily armed gang killed dozens of people overnight in a raid on Kenskoff, a farming community near Haiti's capital of Port-au-Prince. The United Nations reports that at least 47 people were killed, 22 more were wounded, with homes set ablaze, prompting outrage from survivors over the Haitian government's failure to protect them from repeatedly deadly attacks from gangs. One local resident said, "We live in humiliation. The government has done nothing for us. The blood of our people does not stop flowing in Kenskoff. The Prime Minister has to say something to the people in Kenskoff now. We cannot take this anymore." The UN Human Rights Agency reports that hundreds of criminal groups in Haiti have killed over 16,000 people since early 2022. That's compounded on an existing humanitarian crisis in which nearly 6.5 million Haitians require assistance and nearly 1.5 million are internally displaced. Despite that, the United States last week announced twice weekly deportation flights to Haiti after a U.S. Supreme Court ruling allowed the Trump administration to end temporary protected status for an estimated 350,000 Haitians.
1: 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I'm your host and producer, Dan Roberts. 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
1: Welcome to The Bioneers, revolution from the heart of nature and the human heart.
2: It's all alive. It's all connected. It's all

0: this science has a really important implication for the protection of these wild pharmacies, these medicine cabinets that we're lucky enough to have exist on this planet, these chemicals that have evolved over millions and millions and millions of years to help the plant heal and, as a wonderful side effect, help animals and people heal as well, and we're literally chopping them down. And so that kind of illuminated this new mission for me of not just learning the science, but also communicating the science.
1: It's one of nature's magic tricks that certain organisms have remarkable healing powers. Humans have harnessed many of these plants, fungi, and even animals for our medicines. But we aren't the only species that can do this. From chimpanzees to dolphins to geese, a striking range of animals use remedies that grow naturally in their environments. In this episode, we meet Elodie Fryman, whose work in the forests of Uganda and Peru has given us new insights into how animals self-medicate. I'm Neil Harvey. This is Wild Pharmacies, How Animals Heal Themselves. Opium poppies relieve pain. Foxgloves can treat heart conditions. Aloe vera gel soothes the skin. Potent chemical compounds found in nature have been used for medicine throughout human history. From medicinal fungus found on Ötzi, the Iceman, over 5,000 years ago, to the latest cancer treatments being developed from tropical plants. An enormous amount of human insight and ingenuity has gone into discovering and refining these medicines across the ages. However, we're not the only species that knows how to use the pharmacy of the living world. Mounting evidence suggests other animals' relationship with healing plants is also deep-seated, sophisticated, and intelligent, carefully choosing specific resources to treat their illnesses and injuries. It's about survival. Just as all animals need to eat, so we all need to heal. Sometimes healing is an automatic function of our immune systems, but often we rely on external medications to help out. Many questions remain. To what extent is healing behavior instinctual, and to what extent is it learned knowledge passed down through generations? Do our human medicine cabinets overlap with those of other animals? And over time, how much medical knowledge has been shared between species? These are questions Dr. Elodie Fryman is seeking to answer. She started by studying the plants chimpanzees select to self-medicate and is now one of the leading researchers in this field, which has an interesting scientific name.
0: So I learned about this field, and no one has heard of this and no one knows how to pronounce it, but it's called zoopharmacognosy. And when you break down that word, it's zoo as in animals, pharma as in medicine, and cognosy as in cognition, as in knowledge. So what this field is we study how animals know about the medicines in their natural environments, in their ecosystems. Cool, right? And it's not just chimps that do this. Chimps were the first animal that we discovered to be self-medicators. And the more that researchers set their mind to it, the more we realize that actually this is happening all throughout the animal kingdom. From chimps to elephants to great bustard birds to bears to civets to snow geese. It's incredible. And the more that we study it, the more animals we discover. So we're learning that healthcare is not one of the things that sets our species apart. It's actually something, surprise, surprise, that's universal. And animals, just as they know how to seek shelter, just as they know how to find food, they know how to find medicine as well.
1: The ability of other than human animals to find medicine in their environments has long been known by indigenous communities and traditional healers. But it was in the late 20th century that scientists started documenting this behavior in our close cousins, chimpanzees. The term itself, zoopharmacognosy, was coined in the late 1980s.
0: Around the late 70s, 80s, it was discovered that chimpanzees are pretty proficient medicine users. And chimps are able to identify and select medicinal plants that can help rid them of internal parasite infections. And then over the course of the 90s and the early 2000s, this was discovered in several other species of animals. Over the last few years, there's been another big surge of people researching this topic. It feels like every day that goes by, there's a new amazing discovery that happens in this field. Animals ranging from bottlenose dolphins in the Red Sea have been shown to rub against corals that have antifungal and antibacterial properties. There are these amazing birds called great bustard birds in Spain, where the males eat certain medicinal plants that have antiparasitic properties during their mating season. The theory is that it reduces their parasite load and therefore enables them to do these costly mating displays and increase their fitness. So we're discovering self-medication, animal self-medication, throughout the animal kingdom.
1: These numerous discoveries suggest that self-medication is by no means limited to humans or even to our close primate cousins. It's a universal survival strategy, an intelligence distributed across species. It's an exciting moment for the field of zoopharmacognosy. Elodie began studying the topic in 2019. In 2021, her PhD took her to Badungo,

0: And Hyraxes at night, it sounded like there were just people screaming at the top of their lungs in the forest. So crazy sounds coming from all sides of you. And then, of course, you have the chimps who every morning at the crack of dawn, you often wake up to their calls, and it's just this chorus from all around you. As a researcher, I would be so completely and utterly lost in the forest without the guidance of the local field staff, who most of them grew up in and around this forest. I was incredibly fortunate to work with two amazing Barongo field staff members. One was named Gershom, one was named Robert. The amount of expertise and knowledge that these guys have is just so extraordinary. In the morning, you wake up really early, you meet up with your field staff collaborator, and you head into the forest, and you have to try to find the chimps. Chimps nest in trees. They'll call in the morning when they're up and they're about to move. So you basically have to be strategically positioned so that you're close enough that you can hear their call and get to them before they disappear. For my methodology, what I was doing was I was picking one chimpanzee a day and following them around. And that meant going wherever they go. So if they're sleeping, you're resting. If they're traveling through vines, you're cutting through vines, you're scaling hills, you're crossing rivers. You have no agency. You're a chimp. You are following the chimps. You are blending into the group. And I was taking data on as many things as I possibly could.
1: Chimpanzees' practice of self-medicating was already well known when Elodie started her research in Budongo Forest. Back in the 1960s, the primatologist Jane Goodall had observed unchewed, bristly aspilia leaves in chimpanzee dung. Later research found these leaves helped chimps purge themselves of intestinal parasites. Elodie hoped to document a more comprehensive picture of the many additional plants that chimps use to treat themselves. Her goal was to illuminate profound questions about their medical intelligence.
0: In order to ask some of the more complicated questions, like, for example, how are the chimps acquiring these behaviors in the first place? Is it instinctual? Is it learned? We needed to have bigger sample size of these behaviors, and we needed more data. And so that was really my broad research question when I started my research. Which medicinal resources are these chimpanzees in the Budongo Forest using or targeting as medicine? And I realized that I was going to have to, in addition to the classic primatological approach of following chimpanzees around and recording their behaviors, I also was going to need to figure out how to monitor their health in a non-invasive way so I could keep tabs on, for example, how their parasite loads were fluctuating, or if they had any sort of obvious infections or wounds or signs of illness or ailment. And I also knew that I would have to do some pharmacology, so figure out whether any of the medicinal resources that they're eating actually have chemical bioactivity. They actually have evidence that they are effective against the diseases or the illnesses that the chimpanzees are exhibiting. So I also wanted to incorporate this element of how people relate to the natural world. Well, are people that live in this same ecosystem that live in and around this forest using any of these medicinal resources as medicine as well? I just began casting the widest net I possibly could, collecting data on everything I could imagine. Then the job became trying to take all of these different pieces of evidence and put them together to build stories. You know, this chimp has a high parasite load, and I know this because I've collected his poo yesterday, and I took a urine sample, and I can see that he has some sort of infection, and he's eating a plant that no one's ever seen the chimps eat before. And then I collect this plant and I test it in the lab and I find that, oh, it actually has strong antibacterial properties or strong anti-inflammatory properties. And oh, in the village nearby, this plant is actually really a common cure for diseases X, Y, and Z. I mean, that's an example, but that was the way that I was trying to bring all of this evidence together and synthesize it. So one of the things we did find was that chimps are selecting leaves to rub and apply to their wounds. And in some cases, they chew up the leaves and apply that kind of saliva and leaf mixture to the wound themselves. And in some of those cases, those leaves had known medicinal properties, sometimes relating to wound healing in people.
1: Elodie was building a comprehensive picture of chimpanzees' behavior, health,

0: properties of their medicinal resources, as well as the medicinal plants local people used. That picture led to the observation that chimps used certain leaves to treat wounds. It also revealed an intriguing insight about tree bark.
1: I was spending a lot of my time not only studying the chimps, but trying to learn how to identify all the trees that they were interacting with on a daily basis. Because the second you can identify the trees, the forest just suddenly becomes so exponentially more alive around you. And you can start seeing trees as individuals and identifying patterns in when chimps visit which trees. And I got really interested in why they're eating bark, because there's tons of trees in the forest, many of which have these really juicy, sweet fruits like figs that the chimps love. And yet I was seeing chimps climb down, strip the bark of certain trees and eat the bark, which is incredibly energetically costly. It takes time. It's not particularly nutritious. Tree bark has lignin in it that makes it difficult to digest. And it's not obvious what nutritional value it offers the chimp diet. I knew that in traditional knowledge systems around the world, bark is one of the most common plant parts used in medicine because bark has some of the highest density of plant secondary metabolites, which is the chemicals that make a plant medicinal. And so I was wondering, could this behavior be a medicinal behavior for the chimps? We had cases of sick chimpanzees traveling far distances to certain species of trees, eating the bark in very small quantities, which is unusual in and of itself, because why travel a very far way to just take a tiny bite of bark? And so I really focused on that, and I collected a bunch of bark samples, and we tested it, and a lot of these bark samples had some really strong antibacterial and anti-inflammatory properties. So stories began to kind of bloom out of all of this data.
0: The story that emerged from the myriad data was this. The bark of certain trees does indeed have potent healing properties, and it looks as if the chimps are experts in finding it and using it therapeutically. This was a fascinating scientific finding in its own right, but importantly, it also highlighted an urgent conservation issue. We'll hear more after the break. I'm Neil Harvey. 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

0: 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You can subscribe at bioneers.org/earthlings. From observing the chimpanzees in Uganda, Dr. Elodie Fryman had identified certain species of trees they seemed to be using to self-medicate. But she also noticed a concerning trend.
1: Right as I was getting really excited about a few of these tree species in particular, we were also noticing that some of these same species are the ones that are most targeted by illegal loggers. That kind of opened my eyes to a new angle. And that is the conservation aspect of all of this, why it's important to even do this research. This science has a really important implication for the protection of these wild pharmacies, these medicine cabinets that have evolved over millions and millions and millions of years to help the plant heal and, as a wonderful side effect, help animals and people heal as well. And we're literally chopping them down. That kind of illuminated this new mission for me of not just learning the science, but also communicating the science and trying to show people before it's too late that these natural medicines, they're gifts. We're not entitled to them. And if we want to protect animals, we have to protect their access to these medicines. We have to make sure that they're able to take care of themselves.
0: It isn't enough just to make these discoveries about natural medicines. It's also critical to conserve the ecosystems that produce them. In protecting medicinal resources, you protect the animals who use them to heal, and that includes humans. Another key part of Elodie's research was about the medicinal use of those same barks by people in the region. She interviewed local experts, some of whom are featured in her documentary, Waiting for Alstonia. Here's an excerpt where her colleagues Monday and Botella Gideon and Gershom Mahamuza share insights into the use of bark by both chimps and humans.
2: I have observed chimps feeding on tree barks, different species of tree barks, but not like continuously, just one moment at a time. And this gives me the answer that really it is medicinal. Because if it was food, then they would feed on it time after time.
3: I, for one, do believe that chimpanzees eat Alstonia bonai as a medicinal tree.
0: Alstonia bonai is a large deciduous tree, and it kept coming up in Elodie's conversations with local experts.
2: I grew up next to this forest. I've ever seen people using Alstonia bonai for medication. You know, people get the bark, boil it and make like liquid out of it, and then they take it.
0: It turned out that Elodie's bark observations were far from new. They simply added more evidence to what the local community had known for generations. And the fact that both humans and chimps were using the same tree barks for medicine raised profound questions. What was the origin of this shared medical knowledge? How far back does this knowledge stretch, and who was learning from whom?
1: Many of the healers that I talked to, they had a couple of anecdotes about finding and discovering medicines from watching the chimps, and that is definitely something that I've seen across. I'm working on a project now in Mount Elgon in Kenya with elephants, and a lot of the people that we've been talking to and doing interviews with also have learned medicines from watching the elephants. So there's absolutely a knowledge interchange. People are learning from animals, and there's a chance that animals are also learning from people. And so identifying and pinpointing the origins of this knowledge is kind of fascinating to think about and impossible to figure out.
0: These are questions with extremely deep roots. Some medical knowledge might predate both chimpanzee and human species. Some has certainly been learned from other animals. It may be impossible to fully unpack the origins of medicinal plant knowledge, but the fact that humans and other animals share this knowledge underlines just how interconnected we are. And if we all rely on these wild pharmacies for medicine, that creates an even greater incentive to protect them, not just in Budongo Forest, but all over the world.
1: So I found some cool new plants that chimps use and some cool behaviors, but what really was grabbing my attention was this overlap that I found between the barks that the chimps were using seemingly as medicine and that people in the local villages used as powerful medicines. I started thinking about that overlap as a medicinal entanglement. And I started realizing that these entanglements must exist all over the world and in not just chimpanzees, but in animals that look much less like us and are more difficult for us to look in the eyes of and necessarily recognize as a cousin. So I decided that even though I love chimpanzees, they're my first love, and I hope to keep studying chimps for the rest of my life, I really wanted my next project to engage with wildlife species that we don't have that obvious connection to and show how connected we are in our need to stay healthy and flourish on this planet.
0: Expanding her research led Elodie to the other side of the world, to a completely different ecosystem, the central Peruvian Amazon. There she launched a project with the biologist and conservationist Dr. Rosa Vasquez Espinosa. This time, they started by looking at the medicines local Ashaninka people use, hoping to find clues to medicinal practices in the more-than-human world.
1: We are trying to find the first cases of animal medication in that region. So having the privilege to sit down with Ashaninka elders who have lived in this forest ecosystem and their parents and their parents and their parents have lived, and they know all of these incredible secrets about the medicinal resources in this region, and learning from them and then trying to take that knowledge about which plants people are using in this region and work in reverse of the methods that I was using in Uganda, where I started with watching the chimps and then I asked people. Here, we're starting with people and then we're trying to figure out which animals are interacting or using, potentially medicating with these resources that people rely on.
0: The team believe they may have documented the first case of animal self-medication in the region and are currently working on confirming this. At the heart of this field of study is the question of how animals' medical knowledge is acquired. Western science has historically tended to put diverse animal behaviors down to so-called instinct. But Elodie has a hunch that animal self-medication is a knowledge system that requires intelligence, learning, and cultural transmission.
1: My big project at the moment is trying to change people's thinking about animal medicinal knowledge, not as something that's just innate or instinctual or robotic, but something that is deeply cultural and learned and potentially passed down across generations, just like our own knowledge is. As someone that spent a lot of time in the field with animals, to me, it's pretty obvious that this medicinal knowledge is intergenerational, that it's transmitted, that it grows and evolves and changes. Very hard to prove. We're working on that. It's sort of a life goal, is to prove that. But in the meantime, how can we protect those knowledge systems and protect those medicinal resources?
0: There are two important imperatives for protection. One is to prevent the ecosystems where these medicines grow from being destroyed. The other is to safeguard other than human medicinal knowledge from being appropriated, patented, and exploited by commercial entities.
1: Right now in the field, there's this big ethical gap. There are protections in place to protecting against the exploitation or biopiracy of human medicinal knowledge, to prevent against a pharma company coming into a community, you know, conducting a bunch of interviews saying what medicines are important, taking and extracting that knowledge and commercializing it, and then selling that medicinal resources for profit. There are safeguards in place to protect against that. There are no such safeguards to protect against the exploitation of more than human medicinal knowledge. And to me, that's a major problem. it's complicated because a lot of this medicinal knowledge is shared, as my research has been showing, that people get medicinal information from a lot of different ways. And there's amazing anecdotes all around the world of people discovering medicines from watching animals. And that's been going on for centuries and centuries. So what is human knowledge and what is more than human knowledge is kind of hard to parse. And that's one of the fascinating things about the field in the first place. And one of the things I'm trying to do is try to protect the medicinal resource itself and the medicators that rely on the medicinal resource before that resource disappears or is exploited for profit. That's the very, very bare minimum that we can be doing to help the other species on this planet stay healthy and make it through this, you know, trying time where all of these ecosystems are changing and there's all of these new threats and climate change is changing which parasite species and which pathogens are arising and impacting these species. So we're not going to turn climate change around overnight, but we can make sure that we're not cutting down the very medicine cabinets that animals need to keep themselves healthy and happy on this planet.
0: Healing is a universal feature of life. The ability to respond to damage connects humans with all other organisms on the planet, whether it's automatic, instinctual, or learned. The practice of healthcare, too, may be found in ecosystems around the world. It's another thread that weaves us together with our other-than-human kin.
1: When we say healthcare is a universal right, I think a lot of the time people are talking about people. But healthcare is a universal right for people and for all of the other creatures on this planet, whether it's chimps, whether it's jaguars, whether it's peccaries, whatever they are, they deserve access to healthcare in the same way that all of us deserve access to healthcare. How can we do what we can to make that kind of cognitive change in how we understand the more than human world and dethrone ourselves as the top of this pyramid in the animal kingdom and place ourselves back in this wider community of life?
0: Elodie Fryman. Wild Pharmacies, How Animals Heal Themselves. Executive Producer Kenny Ossibel. 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Senior Producer and Station Relations Stephanie Welch. Associate Producer and Program Engineer Emily Harris. Interview conducted by Emily Harris and recorded at KPFA Studios by Mike Cohn. I'm host and consulting producer Neil Harvey. Thank you for listening. This is program number 296.

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2: Welcome, friends, to another edition of Economic Update, a weekly program devoted to the economic dimensions of our lives and those of our children. I'm your host, Richard Wolff. Today's program is devoted to socialism. Yes, I know, we are hearing more and more about socialism here in the United States. The recent elections added more socialists to the U.S. Congress, and there are more coming. And that has meant that people have kind of woken up, might even say they are woke in a certain way, to the return of socialism to the political conversations here in the United States. Clearly, I'm glad of it. I'm happy to see it. Why? Because for the last 75 years, there's been effectively a taboo, a ban, as bad as most religious institutions have ever banned the people they couldn't tolerate to listen to. It was called the Cold War, but it didn't stop very much, even though the Cold War ended with the implosion of the Soviet Union that happened now 35 years ago, and still we had it. And it meant something, this closing down the whole discussion of socialism. For most of the time, since 1945, anything having to do with the Soviet Union, our great enemy, we were told, which was Marxism, anarchism, socialism, communism, and you can fill in a few more, were all banned as equally terrible, awful, and evil. Well, socialism is an enormously important movement around the world. It didn't stop elsewhere the way it did here. Almost nowhere the way it did here. Which means, while we think socialism is newly emergent, it isn't. It's just new here, and even here it wasn't before 1945 the way it did become afterwards. So I've got to talk about this, and part of my task has to be to kind of bring people up to date, if they haven't done it for themselves, about all the evolutions of understanding of socialism that kept growing and developing over the last 75 years, everywhere else, except in a United States that couldn't face that reality. Okay, so let's go. Socialism begins roughly two centuries ago, maybe a little bit more, but it isn't that old. It comes into being right together with modern capitalism, which is a relationship you should be clear about in your mind. Capitalism grew out of feudalism, a system before. That was when the economy was organized by lords and serfs. There was no market in labor power. Nobody went around selling their ability to work 5 days a week, and none of that. You were born in a certain area. If your parents were the serfs of a local lord, you, as the child, were likewise a serf of the local lord. You worked on the land the lord assigned to your family until you died. You didn't go around getting paid a wage by an employer. There were no such things. Radically different. Capitalism broke out of that system. It replaced the lord and serf organizing of the economy with the employer-employee. It freed, in quotation marks, the worker from being tied to the land and the lord into which he was born. It made the worker free, but then he had to go find someone to pay him. In the old feudal days, the lord took care of what was his property, a little bit like he took care of his horse. He took care of his peasants, his serfs. Under capitalism, no, you were free, but that freedom was a problem. Anyway, capitalism is what emerged out of the revolts of feudalism. By the way, those revolts were bloody and violent. The civil wars in Britain in the 17th century. The French and American revolutions in the 18th century. I could go on. But the feudals didn't give up without a fight, and the capitalists had to take the fight to them. And they did, in what were terrible revolutionary upheavals that changed the world. When the capitalists won in those revolutions, when they outlawed feudalism, they outlawed the lord-serf relationship. For those of you who don't know, there were ceremonies when the serfs were freed, were told, you're now nobody's serf. Just as dramatic as Abraham Lincoln with the proclamation declaring that the slaves weren't slaves anymore, as of this hour, on this day, they were free people. The serfs were freed. Capitalism replaced feudalism. And it did it with a promise. Very, very important. It promised the mass of people. Because, you know, the capitalists were, as they always are, a minority. The people who have money, the capitalists, who can invest it to make more money, that's always a small minority. And they knew if they were going to succeed in breaking out of feudalism, which they had to do because the feudal lords kept limiting them, attacking them, making it impossible for them to invest their money and grow their businesses. In order to defeat the feudals, they had to get the mass of the serfs on their side. The feudals tried to keep them there. So they broke away. And they promised things to the mass of people. What did they promise? Well, the French Revolution. They had those three slogan words that appeared everywhere. Liberty, equality, fraternity. You know who were deeply moved by those slogans? The first leaders of the United States. The Adams, Jefferson, all of them. They were caught up in these spectacular promises. We're going to bring a new world, a world of liberty, equality, and fraternity. And the American Revolution added democracy. Those were the four promises. We will all be equal. Thomas Jefferson's view for America was a nation of farmers and craftspeople, individuals. Not big manors run by feudal lords. No, no, no. Little businesses. He got the idea from a British revolutionary named John Locke, who said an economy should be organized so that each man, they only dealt in men, women were invisible, each man should have only as much wealth as he himself can work with. The farm should not be bigger than what the person on the farm could do. No employer with lots of employees, not the vision for America of Thomas Jefferson. Now, he lost out. And in that losing out, I have my message. Capitalism promised, but never could deliver, liberty, equality, fraternity and democracy, which meant that right from the beginning, right from capitalism emerges out of feudalism in Europe in the 18th century, in the United States in the 19th century, right from the beginning, there were people who said, wait a minute, we're bringing in capitalism, but we're not bringing in liberty, equality, fraternity, and democracy. That became a struggle. That became a debate. Wait a minute, we're not doing it. We're allowing some people to have wealth that accumulates so that they can employ other people. That's not equality. And what people with money can do is not what people without money can do. It showed up in the American Constitution right at the beginning. Who's allowed to vote? Well, the decision made was to allow only a minority of Americans at that time fighting for the revolution, many of them dying in the revolution, could not vote. Voting was limited to white people, male persons, and owners of property. Those were a minority in our country at the time. And that right away signaled that the people who were interested in developing capitalism, the ability to make money by employing other people and plowing that money back in, all of that was not acceptable to many of the people who wanted the capitalist revolution because they thought it would bring liberty, equality, fraternity, and democracy. And those people who demanded that are the people whose thinking evolved into, early in the 19th century, a new movement that was not pro-feudal, didn't want to go back to feudalism, accepted capitalism, but wanted a better kind of new capitalist society. Those people later on evolved, took some time, into a group of people who were critical of capitalism. Why? Because they figured out that the problem standing in the way of liberty, equality, fraternity, and democracy was capitalism itself. That the revolution that had brought capitalism out of feudalism hadn't gone far enough. It was the capitalists, the people who were rich and powerful because they had the money to be employers, who were holding back what was promised. That's when socialism began. It was the critique of capitalism made by the people who had fought for that capitalism, who had been part of the revolution out of feudalism, the heroes in many cases of that revolution, became the critics when that what they fought for didn't deliver what it had promised. Okay, we've come to the end of the first half of today's show. In our second half, which we'll go to in a moment, we're going to talk about how that movement of critique of capitalism, how and why it has evolved from that point 2 centuries ago to where we are now.

0: Welcome back, friends, to the second half of today's economic update. Devoting our entire program to the discussion of socialism, I want to pick up early in the 19th century, middle of the 19th century, as the socialist movement identifies itself, comes to use that word to define what? To define the people who are critical of capitalism, not in the interest of going back to feudalism or slavery or anything before. These are progressive people who want to move forward, but they want to deliver on capitalism's promise, the liberty, equality, fraternity, and democracy. And the problem they have is that capitalism not only doesn't deliver those things, but really delivers something very different, full of enormous problems, which I'm going to sketch now, because the problems that fueled the initial socialists of the early 19th century remain, basically, the problems that animate socialists today. Number one, capitalism has a tendency towards inequality. It makes some people rich and other people poor. Now, it used to be a difficult point for me to make to people because they like to believe, particularly here in America, that we're all in the big middle class. And you know, for a while in the 20th century, after World War II was over, you could kind of make that case because the American working class really did, for a short time, achieve remarkable high standards of living. But that's all gone. In this country, a few weeks ago, we celebrated, our media anyway, that one of us was going to become a trillionaire. You know, Elon Musk. Yeah, that's true. But at the same time, millions of Americans are living paycheck to paycheck. The problems of our economy are staggering. The loss of benefits from the government, the loss of security in your job, it's been pretty rough now for decades and no sign of it changing. In other words, the tendency to inequality, even though it's interrupted from time to time when people rise up like they did in the 1930s, nonetheless, pretty soon the tendency resumes. And with extreme wealth goes political corruption. No, I don't mean the kind where you bribe the fellow to do something. I mean the corruption that comes when political parties depend on donations from rich people to function. And by now, both our major parties do that, which allows the people with wealth to control the politics, which, of course, they want to do because that's how they protect their wealth. So the capitalism that makes some very wealthy then creates the corruption of the politics, so the people who have votes can't do anything about the situation. Socialists focus on that. The second problem capitalism has and has never solved is what it calls the business cycle. The fluctuations, the upturns, the downturns, the recessions, the depressions, the inflations, the economy up, the economy down. That creates enormous insecurity for everybody who has a job. You can't know whether next year the business will or will not be in a crisis. The crises come on average every 4 to 7 years, so you're going to have many of them to get through in your lifetime. People are upset about that. They don't like that. They don't want that. And then there's a despoiling of our climate and our natural environment, which has become an important part of culture, particularly in the last 50 years. Well, that's enough. That, what I've just summarized, blocks liberty, equality, fraternity, or democracy. We don't have a democracy because we don't allow really a one-person, one-vote participation. Musk has said he's going to give Mr. Trump and the Republicans $100 million. I can't do that. I don't have that. I can't influence anybody the way Mr. Musk can. Where's the democracy? Where's the equality? And liberty? I'm not at liberty to participate in my government the way Mr. Musk is. The system didn't work. And the socialists are the movement that emerges that says that. And it really got going by the middle of the 19th century. It's about 150 years ago. It's not that long. One of the first things that socialists did is split over something. And that's very important because that continues to be an issue. The split happens in the 1860s, and it occurs between those that are socialists and want to change the economy in order to build a better society, to go beyond not just lord and serf, but beyond employer and employee to a new economic system that will build in the liberty, equality, fraternity that capitalism promised but never delivered. Then there were other socialists that said, no, the real obstacle to what we want isn't so much the economics, although we see your point there, they said. It's the government. It's the government that really holds us down. And we've got to smash that government, get rid of it. Those people were called anarchists, and they had developed movements together with the socialists, but there was this difference of opinion. Should you focus on the economic structure, or should you focus on battling the government? When Karl Marx emerges as the great thinker of socialism, he works together with the great thinker of anarchism at that time in the 19th century, a Russian named Bakunin. Marx was German. All across Europe, this issue was fought out. And ever since, anarchists and socialists have sometimes worked together, sometimes disagreed, and worked apart and been angry at each other. We want to focus on the government. We want to focus on organizing labor unions. It's a different mentality, a different focus. But I want you to be aware that it's by people who share the critique of capitalism, but who disagree on this issue of the state in particular. How important is it? How much of a focus of the socialist should be on criticizing and dismantling the state? Then a second split occurred at the end of the 19th century. Another split. This time it was between people who agreed that capitalism has to go, who agreed on the fundamentals of why capitalism isn't appropriate, but who had a strategic disagreement. One of them said the only way to get beyond this system is to make a revolution, to seize power by having enough of the people refuse to continue life as it normally is and to demand a fundamental change. That is the way to go. They were inspired by what happened in Paris in 1871 when that's what the workers did. They rose up, took over the government, and ran that city, the capital of France, under the name the Paris Commune. But there were many other socialists who disagreed. The capitalists have an army. The capitalists control the cops. They will overwhelm us. We have to travel a different road. We have to organize political parties, win over voters, and get ourselves elected to the parliaments that capitalism had set up everywhere. Congress, we call it in our country. Parliaments elsewhere. And they split. And in case you're interested, it was the Germany where they split, and that was because socialism was more developed in German-speaking Europe than in other parts by the end of the 19th century. So Edward Bernstein was the great proponent of organizing in political parties what was called evolutionary socialism. And on the other hand, a Polish woman who became a German activist, Rosa Luxemburg, who was a proponent of revolutionary upheaval. And both of their writings are available in English, and you can acquaint yourself with them. They split, and the socialist movement split between those who advocated revolution and those who advocated party politics. And that has been a tension, and sometimes working together, sometimes separately, just like the anarchists and the socialists who had split earlier. It's an ongoing tension. That was shifted again in 1917 when the Russian socialists made a revolution. And they succeeded, to everyone's surprise, theirs included. So now that shifted things a little bit towards the revolution path, because it worked, whereas the Socialist Party path hadn't worked anywhere. The Germans had gone the furthest with it. They were the number two party in their country, but they hadn't gotten power until after World War One. After World War One, socialist parties began to do very well. After World War II, they began to do even better. Many European countries, in case you don't know, have been governed by socialist political parties. Still, the debate goes on. Party revolution. In the largest country on earth at the time, China, it once again, the pendulum swung over to revolution. And what did all these socialists do? Well, in a sense, they all focused on the government. This is a crucial, crucial point. They focused on the government. Why? Because whether they were anarchist or socialist, whether they were political party activists or revolutionaries, if you think about it, they're all focused on the government, the state. They want to take it either by voting or by revolution because they think that's the way they have to go to make the transition beyond capitalism to that better society, which really institutionalizes liberty, equality, fraternity, and democracy. And in a way, the greatest achievement so far is the People's Republic of China, because they came up with a government that is coexisting with a private sector, so they have a little bit of both, and the Communist Party and the Socialists control how all this works, and they have gotten an economic growth that is the solution to the poverty of the world. But have they resolved the question of socialism? I don't think so. And here's the reason why. In all of these discussions, the idea was the government, seizing the government, is how we're going to get it done. And yet, in every case we have, after they've seized the government, that next step, using it to get beyond the employer-employee relationship, has not been accomplished. It's an open question whether the Chinese, who are in the best position to do this at this moment, will go in that direction, will transform their society so it isn't anymore employer-employee. Will they see the issue that way? Well, that's how socialism will develop around the answer to that question, unless we're all surprised and it's answered somewhere else by something other than the folks in China. But that's where socialism is. And that, those are the issues that confront the DSA and everybody who's getting interested in socialism in the United States now. Thank you all for your attention. I hope this responds to what many of you have asked me to do. If not, let us know. And in any case, I look forward to speaking with you again next week.
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0: Welcome to Between the Lines, presenting news and analysis of critical issues affecting our communities, the nation, and the world. I'm Scott Harris. This week we present Mazen Qumsia, professor of biology at Bethlehem University, who describes escalating Jewish settler and military violence in the occupied West Bank as clearly an ethnic cleansing campaign targeting Palestinians. Journalist and author Sasha Abramsky, who discusses the warning issued by two veteran lawmakers, asserting that Donald Trump poses the most significant threat to American democracy since the U.S. Civil War. And investigative reporter and best-selling author Greg Palast, who examines the U.S. Supreme Court's interim ruling in a case involving President Trump's executive order to have the federal government take control of mail-in voting. But first, we begin with a summary of some of the week's underreported news stories.
1: 5 years after the U.S. military withdrew from Afghanistan, the Taliban government is engaged in a major diplomatic offensive seeking ties with regional and Western nations. India, Qatar, China, Iran, and several Central Asian states have responded by renewing relations with the hardline Islamist regime despite its systematic violation of human rights. Russia, which recognized the Taliban government a year ago, signed a military cooperation agreement last month. In June, the European Union held talks with Taliban officials in Brussels about deporting rejected asylum seekers back to Afghanistan. The Taliban have recently imposed new repressive laws designating many religious minorities, including Shia Muslims, as heretics and mandating strict punishments to silence dissent. Fereshta Abbasi, Afghanistan researcher with Human Rights Watch, said, "There should be a consistent and coherent message from the international community to the Taliban that they will not have any friends if they do not show real progress in terms of women's and human rights, and that is not happening." Sunrise Movement co-founder Will Lawrence opened his campaign for Michigan's 7th Congressional District with a blistering ad campaign against tech billionaires who want to turn Michigan's farms into artificial intelligence data centers, which jack up electric rates. Lawrence won his Democratic primary by 12 points. Michigan's victorious Democratic U.S. Senate candidate, Dr. Abdul El-Sayed, staged a rally near the construction site of a new OpenAI data center, saying, "Until we protect local communities from the power of corrupting money and politics, we're going to see projects like this." According to Mother Jones magazine, about 7 in 10 Americans now oppose data centers being built in their cities and towns, even in deep red states like Texas and Utah. Texas Agricultural Commissioner Sid Miller warned his fellow Republicans, "We're going to lose some elections in the midterms because of this one issue." In towns near Buffalo, New York, high radiation levels prompted state officials to contact hundreds of residents. Thus far, dangerous levels of radiation have driven 4 families out of their homes. State and federal regulators say the source of the radiation in western New York State can be traced back to the 1940s Manhattan Project, which developed the atomic bombs used to destroy the Japanese cities of Hiroshima and Nagasaki, ending World War II. According to the Gothamist news site, New York's Erie County was a busy hub for uranium enrichment for the Manhattan Project. Thousands of acres in Niagara County were used to store 37 million gallons of radioactive waste and chemicals. In 1986, the U.S. Department of Energy remediated the site. Edwin Lyman, nuclear power safety director at the Union of Concerned Scientists, says that the radioactive contamination may have migrated into groundwater and the air. The group, Save Our Backyards Niagara, is calling for widespread testing in the region. This week's news summary was compiled by Bob Nixon. For Between the Lines, I'm Anna Manzo.

0: The Israeli military and Jewish settlers are proceeding with the so-called Gazification of the West Bank through increased killings of Palestinians, arrests, destruction of homes and mosques, and a general campaign of terror to ethnically cleanse the population. Since the October 7, 2023 Hamas attack on Israel, Jewish settlers in the Israeli military have killed 1,400 Palestinians. The situation has recently gained more visibility in the U.S. media because a Palestinian American named Louis Reedy returned to his village of Kusra on the West Bank in mid-August to join his brother in trying to protect their family home, which was under siege by settlers, supported by the Israeli military. Between the Lines' Melinda Tuhus spoke with Professor Mazen Kumsea, volunteer director of the Palestine Institute for Biodiversity and Sustainability at Bethlehem University. Professor Kumsea lives in the occupied West Bank town of Beit Sahor, a suburb of the city of Bethlehem, where settler violence recently flared. Here he makes clear that settlers, with the collaboration of the Israeli military, are not just targeting isolated Palestinian villages, but are engaged in an ethnic cleansing campaign.
1: Yeah, they are in our area. There's two settlements that were started within our town in Beit Sahur, the Shepherd's Field. Those are in an area called Oshigrab and Harasa, and they plan to build their settlements in those areas, and this is part of their expansion of about 200 new colonies built on stolen Palestinian lands in the past 3 years.

0: Parliament building. This is even before October 23, when they announced a coalition government in 2022. That's when they started accelerating colonial settlement building in the West Bank. So in the past 3 or 4 years, the number of settlers and number of land confiscation, miles confiscated, etc., has increased dramatically.
1: So in terms of your day-to-day life, how would you say it's changed in the last period?
0: Well, since this government was sworn into office and engaged in this colonial expansion, they armed the settlers with hundreds of thousands of weapons, and they told them to go ahead and do whatever they want to, take any hills, any areas they want to. So settler pogroms, supported by the soldiers, of course. There's settlers, there's soldiers, but well, most times you cannot distinguish between them because the soldiers are the settlers. So they come in and take the land, ethnically cleanse people, burn people out of their houses, out of their farms, destroy olive trees and other fruiting trees in our land. The process is basically a process of methodical ethnic cleansing of the West Bank, so it becomes a Jewish land, if you want. This is the idea, and that has been in the works since 1967, of course, but as I said, accelerated significantly as Israel elected more and more right-wing fascist governments, including the last, which is the most right-wing extremist fascist movement.
1: Are you kind of worried or expecting the settlers to arrive at your doorstep?
0: And in terms of settler attacks, even this past week, they came into my village and used their guns. They shot at people. Thankfully, nobody was injured or killed, partly because of the presence of Combatants for Peace, an Israeli-Palestinian group that involves people who served in the Israeli military, who now regret serving and are working for peace. They kind of insulated us from the settlers. The situation is, I cannot even begin to describe to you in very short sentences how horrific the situation in the West Bank is. Over 60,000 Palestinians have already lost their homes. Their homes are demolished just in the past 3 years. The settlers took over 25,000 dunams of land. Each dunam is 1,000 square meters. So that's a lot of land that they took from private Palestinian land ownership. And, of course, as I said, the pogroms, the killings, the injuries of people, the burning of cars and houses and mosques and churches continues, spitting on Christians in Jerusalem, other areas. The Palestinian Christian village of Taiba in the north is being besieged. This is an old Christian village. It's being besieged and attacked by settlers today as we speak, actually. I could go on and on, but this is all symptomology of colonialism, and it's understandable. And we in the United States, you in the United States, I used to be in the United States, are very familiar with what happened to Native Americans. And so we understand how colonialism works.
2: That was Mazen Komsia, founding volunteer director of the Palestine Institute for Biodiversity and Sustainability at Bethlehem University in the occupied West Bank. Find more news and commentary on Israeli violence against Palestinians in the occupied West Bank by visiting our Between the Lines website at btlonline.org. Two veteran U.S. lawmakers recently issued a warning to Americans that their country is undergoing what they describe as a slow-motion dismantling of democracy. Not a traditional coup carried out suddenly with tanks in the streets, but an incremental concentration of power in Donald Trump's authoritarian presidency. The warning issued in the form of a memo titled The Rolling Coup was written by former Democratic Representative Richard Gephardt, who represented Missouri in the House from 1977 to 2005 and later served as House Majority Leader, and Timothy Wirth, a Colorado Democrat who served in the House and later as a U.S. Senator

0: from 1987 to 1993. These two retired centrist politicians argue that seemingly separate actions, including the National Security Presidential Memo 7 directive, targeting ideological enemies as domestic terrorists, expanded FBI investigations and prosecutions of perceived political enemies, enormous increases in ICE prison capacity, assertions of presidential immunity, and authority to deploy military forces domestically, together form an apparatus that could be used to suppress peaceful political protest and interfere with the outcome of the 2026 midterm election. Your reporter spoke with journalist and author Sasha Abramski, whose recent Nation magazine column titled "The Warning America Can't Afford to Ignore" discusses the importance of Representative Gephardt and Senator Wirth's warning about the most significant threat posed to American democracy since the U.S. Civil War.
1: Yeah, I mean, this started circulating in mid-June, and it was a document that these two very, very senior political figures, neither of whom are sort of known for their hyperbole, had written and started circulating in D.C. and then within the world of journalism. And it was a warning that the things Trump was doing constituted a slow-moving coup d'etat. There wasn't a coup d'etat in the sort of traditional sense where, you know, one day you wake up and there are tanks in the streets. But it was a slow-moving coup d'etat which was attacking basic pillars that allow the democracy to function. So Trump's takeover of regulatory agencies, his takeover of ombudsman agencies, his stacking of traditionally nonpartisan agencies with hyper-MAGA loyalists, his attacks on the voting system, his attacks on the U.S. Postal Service, that all of these things were happening basically in broad daylight. But because they were happening sort of scattershot individually, a lot of people weren't putting the dots together. What Wirth and Gephardt said was, look, let's look at this in its entirety. And if you look at it in its entirety, what you see is an authoritarian power grab. What you see is a deeply insecure president who's fearful that he and his party are going to be suffering electorally in November, and who are doing everything they can to preempt that by sowing chaos, sowing discord, and using that chaos as an excuse to do these emergency interventions. And I think everything they've warned about in June, you know, if you fast forward 2 months later, it's starting to come true. You look at the round-the-clock tweets and social media posts that Trump is putting out, attacking the democracy, the system of voting, attacking the integrity of the electoral process, doing everything he can to sow doubt and discord about the elections. That's fundamentally un-American. I mean, if America means anything, it is a story of expanded access to political participation. In zigs and zags, it hasn't been this sort of one-directional thing. But if you look at the entirety of the 250-year history, it has represented a unique expansion in political participation, much of it in the last 40, 50, 60 years with the Voting Rights Act. And Trump is doing everything he can to roll back that expansion. We talk about him rolling back the Great Society in the 1960s. Now we've started sort of seeing his assault on programs from the New Deal from the 1930s. We're seeing attacks on regulatory agencies that go back to the progressive era in the early 20th century. And now we're seeing attacks on voting rights that go back to the post-Civil War period. So if you look cumulatively, what you've got is an American government with the ambition, it may not have the power, but it has the ambition to roll America back to the pre-Civil War era. And that's just absolutely stunning to get your head around, but that's what Wirth and Gephardt are warning about.
0: Sacha, just one last question that could be a program unto itself. If we survive the coming Trump coup attempt, it seems like there's an urgent priority need to repair our broken democratic system, to rebuild the guardrails to protect democracy that Trump has methodically and systematically crushed one by one. I'm not sure the Democrats are up for that, but that, to me, should be one of the campaign promises if they win control of the House and Senate. Let's repair democracy. That would benefit everybody, all parties.
1: Absolutely. Look, I'm not a Democratic Party strategist. I'm just a writer. But if I were a strategist, I would be running an election campaign saying, look, when we come into power, we will expand the Supreme Court to 15. We will dilute the power of these six troglodyte Supreme Court justices who are coming up with one manufactured legal rationale after another to expand Trump's power. We will find a way to reform the Electoral College so that the popular vote winner nationally becomes the president like in every other modern democracy.
0: Right.
1: We will find a way to restructure the U.S. Senate, because at the moment, those 500,000 people in Wyoming send two senators to D.C., just like the 40 million people who live in California, which means Wyoming has 80 times the Senate representation per person that California has. Again, that's completely antithetical to modern understandings of democracy. If I were a strategist, I would say we are going to resurrect and reestablish the structures of the Voting Rights Act, because it was an absolute scandal to dismantle the Voting Rights Act. And we're going to ban political gerrymandering and undo the mid-decade gerrymanders that Trump ordered Republican state governments to do, especially in the South. There are many, many things that can be done to repair the American democracy. All of these should be on the Democratic Party slate.
0: That was journalist and author Sasha Abramski. His latest book is titled American Carnage: How Trump, Musk, and Doge Butchered the U.S. Government. Find a link to his recent Nation magazine column titled The Warning America Can't Afford to Ignore by visiting our Between the Lines website at btlonline.org.

0: On August 24th, the U.S. Supreme Court handed Donald Trump an interim victory in his effort to have the federal government take control of mail-in voting. The high court's justices voted 6-3 along partisan lines to temporarily lift a lower court injunction that had blocked key portions of the president's executive order. The U.S. Postal Service continues to be blocked from following Trump's directives under another nationwide ruling released on August 11th by U.S. District Court Judge Indira Talwani in Boston. Trump's executive order calls for the Department of Homeland Security to develop state lists of U.S. citizens and for the Postal Service to obtain lists of eligible mail-in voters from each state. Trump wants the post office to only deliver mail-in ballots to people on those lists. The Supreme Court majority said it was not ruling on the constitutionality of Trump's order, but found that a lawsuit brought by 23 states in Washington, D.C., was filed prematurely. In a dissenting opinion, Justice Ketanji Brown Jackson noted that the Supreme Court's ruling needlessly injects chaos and uncertainty into the upcoming midterm elections. Your reporter spoke with Greg Palast, an award-winning reporter and best-selling author who's been investigating voter suppression for over 20 years. Here he takes a critical look at Trump's scheme to control mail-in voting that he asserts is consciously designed to disenfranchise millions of eligible Black and Latino voters.
1: The Supreme Court basically said if Donald Trump wants to eliminate elections, he can do so, but they're not final on the ruling because there are two cases in front of them, and they only ruled on one. So there's still mail-in voting. So here's the breakdown. Half the people in America vote by mail these days. Half the people in America vote by mail, especially since COVID, and either put it in the mail or they get their mail-in ballot and put it in a drop box or they bring it to their station, but over half. In the Black community, mail-in, drop box, and early voting is 70%. 70% of Black people vote early for good reason. They know that if they don't, they're going to be waiting 5 hours in line in Georgia and fainting in the sun, right? So we know who they're going after. They're trying to create citizenship lists. And we're not the Soviet Union. We're not Red China. We do not have citizenship lists in the United States. In fact, it's the right wing which tried to prevent having a national citizenship ID card. And now Trump's saying, well, he's going to create these things. Now, how's he creating them? They're starting with the Department of Homeland Security, where they're taking the list of people who've been deported. It's called the SAFE list. It's anything but safe. It's a listing of people deported. As you can well imagine, there's a lot of guys named Jose Garcia on that list and Lydia Rivera on that list. Now, why does that matter? Because it's a list of people who've been deported who happen to have the same names, common names, in the United States. They tried this once before in the 2012 election. The state of Florida forced Obama to hand over the list, this SAFE list of people deported, so they could remove any illegal aliens on the voter rolls of Florida. They removed 176,000 voters from the voter rolls, a lot of Jose Garcias, 176,000. In the end, they found one single illegal alien voter, a Republican from Austria. No, not Arnold. One. Now you say, well, okay, all's well that ends well. No. Over 100,000 people never got their vote back. Mm. Because to get your vote back, you had to go into court, prove you're an American citizen to get your ballot back. Now, not many people knew how to do that, can do that, or are going to bother taking a day off of work to go to court to say, I've been an American, I've been here four generations, and now I'm asked to prove I'm an American.
2: Right.
1: And that's what they were doing. So they already know how this story ends. You use that SAFE list, and no Hispanic voter is safe. Then, again, they start using similar lists, not only of deportees, and they're like looking at things like citizenship. If you 69 million, I was surprised by this number, frankly, but 69 million women have taken on their husband's last name. How do you prove you're a citizen? Well, your birth certificate, and by the way, can't be a copy. It's got to be certified or original. A birth certificate or a passport. Now, as you know, 2 out of 3 black people don't have passports. 21 million Americans don't have passports or their original birth certificate. And we know who they are. The people that have passports are people who go skiing in Switzerland for their vacations. I don't see the Supremes backing off on this one. But who knows? I'm not in their heads, except that they've really changed their black robes for white sheets. Anyone, you know, I'm very disappointed in people like Ketanji Brown and the three liberal justices, because they were tiptoeing around saying, oh, this will create a, you know, chaos, and it's the last minute, and the federal government doesn't really have authority over state voting. Stop whining. That's not the issue. They know exactly what they're doing. They're stopping black and brown people and poor people from voting. That's what it is. It is Jim Crow racism of the worst order. And I want to remind people, since the 14th Amendment at the end of the Civil War, there's been no law on any state books which says a black person can't vote. Jim Crow was not laws that said you can't vote if you're black. They were tricks. For example, literacy tests where they, you know, ask you to recite the Constitution, they ask a white guy to recite Mary Had a Little Lamb. It's tricks. They never say black people can't vote. This is no different than the Jim Crow laws of 1890, the black laws, as they called them. This is pure, solid, racial vote thievery and nothing less.
0: That was Greg Palast, an award-winning reporter and best-selling author. 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

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Our theme music was written by Richard Hill and performed by Mikata. This week's program was produced by Susan Bramhall, Mary Hunt, Anna Manzo, Bob Nixon, Melinda Tuhus, and Jeff Yates. For Between the Lines, I'm Scott Harris.

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1: What happened to international law in the wake of the Gaza genocide? Yes, the International Court of Justice, the International Criminal Court, rose to the challenge in a way, but the system was built in such a way that at least as a tool to stop a genocide in Gaza or the ethnic cleansing of Palestinians in the West Bank, it is useless. Even more useless, it is as a tool to rectify a momentous historical injustice that continues even more horrifically today.
2: That's Ilan Pape, and this is Alternative Radio. I'm David Barsamyan. This edition of AR features Ilan Pape on international law and the case of Gaza. The International Criminal Court is an independent judicial body that has jurisdiction over individuals charged with crimes against humanity, starvation, war crimes, and genocide. The Genocide Convention, which the U.S. has ratified, defines genocide as acts committed with intent to destroy, in whole or in part, a national, ethnical, racial, or religious group. In November 2024, after court deliberations on Gaza, the ICC issued arrest warrants for Israeli Prime Minister Benjamin Netanyahu and former Defense Minister Yoav Gallant. Israel denounced the ICC ruling as absurd and anti-Semitic. The U.S. response? It not only ignored the ruling, but leveled sanctions against ICC judges and lawyers. International law, to have any credibility, must be applied equally without fear or favor. Our guest today is Ilan Pape, an award-winning historian. He teaches at Exeter University in the UK. He was born in Haifa, Israel. From 1984 to 2006, he taught at the University of Haifa. Among his many books are A Very Short History of the Israel-Palestine Conflict, and 10 Myths About Israel. He spoke at Brighton University in Brighton, UK. And now, Ilan Pape.
1: Gaza is an epicenter. The epicenter of an earthquake is usually the place where the worst damage is inflicted. In many ways, I do feel that Gaza, namely the genocide of Gaza, and the international reaction to the genocide, exposed in the starkest way possible as an epicenter what is wrong with the international system that we live in. It exposed what's wrong with our world, but it also uncovered, hopefully, a way forward not only for Gaza, for Palestine, or the Middle East, but for the world at large. It's difficult to say this when we have in mind the image of the destruction of the dead, of the wounded, of the dispossessed, to say that this is a moment from which you can derive any optimism about the future. But I do believe, as an historian, that there are these moments in history where the worst is unfolding before our eyes, but the worst is also hiding deep, deep below a chance for a different kind of reality, because it is so bad, it is so cruel, it is so inhuman that you do hope that it awakes a lot of people who disregarded what happened there or were complicit in what happened there, who might have a different perspective now, or needed a different perspective, unfortunately, when such horrific genocide and ethnic cleansing are being daily televised and they cannot anymore claim ignorance of what's happening. I hope this is not too optimistic, but I do believe, again, from studying history, that there is this connection between a terrible moment and the awakening of what is better in humanity, whether it's compassion, whether it's solidarity, whether it is caring for someone and understanding that their fate is also strongly connected to your own fate. Time will tell, of course, if I'm right or not. Let me enumerate some of the bare realities that this human-made disaster area called the Gaza Strip has laid bare before us. Before doing that, let me preface by saying that the gap between those who recognize these terrible realities that were uncovered in the last 3 years and those who deny them is the gap between saving the Palestinians in the future and allowing the carnage to continue. It's the same gap between what you can do or cannot do for the people of Gaza and the way you relate to what you have seen, at least in the last 3 years, and of course, with a deeper understanding of what happened even in a much wider historical concept. Do notice, I did not say the gap between those who see these realities and those who do not see the realities, namely those who are ignorant of them. There's a difference between ignorance and denial. Anyone who is belonging to a government or an organization or as an individual who have the power to change the reality on the ground cannot claim ignorance about the most televised genocide of our time and its consequences. I wish it was the case that all we needed is to educate people and inform them of what happens and the implications of what happened. But what we need is not information. The information today is there. What we need is to refer to their morality, humanity, historical responsibility, to their vocation and accountability as politicians, and this is a far more difficult task ahead of us. Unlike so many members of civil society at large, with whom I engage, and many of you, I'm sure, are engaging in huge numbers, who through their willingness to know what really happened in Palestine since the arrival of Zionism and what unfolded during the Nakba of 1948 and what happened after 1948 in the history which the Palestinians call the ongoing Nakba, were willing to use that information or were prodded by this information to leave behind them their unconditional support in the past for Israel and their loyalty to the Zionist fabrications about the past and accepting the responsibility of their own countries and governments that in their name enabled the dispossession of Palestine and the Palestinians. Unlike these new members of the global solidarity movement that in the last 3 years joined the movement in unprecedented numbers, it seems that for most politicians who have the power to impact reality, the question is not what happened or how terrible it is what happened in Palestine or even how complicit they are in the catastrophe, but rather they ask themselves and they keep asking themselves how dangerous such an acknowledgement is to their careers and electoral future. But we should not despair of enumerating before them these bare realities that the epicenter of the human-made mega earthquake of Gaza had exposed. Here are some of them. Not all of them are globals, but all of them are issues that pertain directly to the future of Palestine or to the world at large within a framework that refuses to distinguish between what happens to the Palestinians and other injustices in the world. Let me begin with the collapse of the international legal system. I think that's probably one of the most important consequences. If we talk about Gaza as an epicenter of what happens to our systems in the world, I think it's a good place to start. What happened to international law in the wake of the Gaza genocide? It was built in 1945. The wish was to avoid another world war, another Holocaust. When the Human Rights Charter was drafted in 1948, and the United Nations was established in 1945 with all the relevant international tribunals, which were meant to regulate international law and justice, still much of the world was colonized. And so the analysis behind what was wrong with the world and what should be done in order to overcome the realities of extremism were not done in consultation with the colonized world. The colonizers themselves, in a way, decided what is universal, what is international justice. And that comes back to bite us today in the way that, for instance, so many people in the global south have little confidence in the international system as a fair system, but rather see it as a very biased idea and system that is not meant to serve them, but to serve what used to be the colonizers' world. And you can see it in the analysis. If you look at the documents of 45 to 48, when these people who took upon themselves this sacred mission to create an international system that would make sure that there's no Third World War, when you look at their analysis, you can see that when they talk about the charters and convention and organizations that would prevent such a calamity, they point out to communism, to Nazism, to fascism as the causes of extremism. And these ideologies are depicted as the destroyers of the Enlightenment. And so they are absolutely confident that you need to return the 19th century Enlightenment and its principles in order to build a better world. The very same Enlightenment that enabled, without any moral inhibitions, slavery, imperialism, colonialism, and settler colonialism. It was not until 1960 that the possible connection was recognized and international and internalized, recognized and internalized in Europe, the connection between the mass Western killing of millions of people in the Americas, in Africa, in Asia, in Australia, and the mass killing of Europeans by Europeans, including 6 million Jews. The German slaughtering of people in Namibia had much to do with the Holocaust as anti-Semitism and Nazism. The Anglophile Hitler was inspired by the British mass killing of millions of people in the Indian subcontinent, as he wrote himself. As a result of this recognition, and once physical colonialism came to an end in the 60s, in the 1960s, in the 1970s, it was possible for those who were regulating international law in the world to define colonialism, finally, as a violation of international law. But when it was suggested that also settler colonialism, not only colonialism, would be regarded as violation of international law, namely not only looking at countries that gained independence because the empires collapsed as legitimate victims of international law, but looking at the people who were eliminated to enable new countries to become independent, then this was too much for the international system to stomach as part of building a new world. So, not surprisingly, if you look at the discussions about the need to define settler colonialism as a violation of international law, the United States, Canada, Australia, New Zealand, in those days South Africa was still under apartheid, and Israel were the ones who objected most strongly than anyone else to the idea of defining settler colonialism as a crime against humanity and violations of international law. So settler colonialism until today is not recognized as a violation in international law, although at least the United Nations produced recently conventions about the rights of indigenous people. The trajectory that allegedly is making international law more inclusive, for instance, by its reference to colonialism and to indigenous rights, by its condemnation of racism, of apartheid and segregation. This inclusive attitude, for me, is still a comfortable ride for the ex-colonizers. What Gaza, or the genocide of Gaza, did, it exposed a case study that was very challenging in terms of people's political career, one that demanded a rehaul of the educational system, of reevaluating trade and diplomatic relations with Israel, if indeed the system built in 1945 was to be applied to a settler colonial state that clearly violated international law and should have borne the consequences. Or put differently, the seemingly justified action the West was willing to employ against Iran, North Korea, and Russia, and in the case of the United States, Venezuela, and Cuba, or more individual prosecutions of dictators in Africa or war criminals in Serbia. When all of this, on the basis of a very logical analysis, supported by quite a lot of works of scholars and human rights organization, when all of that had to be employed, or even part of it had to be employed against Israel, the system collapsed. The actions were needed against what in 1948 the international community regarded as the most important act of restorative justice. That is, they saw Israel, within the discussion of building a new world, they saw the establishment of Israel as an act of justice, almost of ultimate justice, for compensating the Jewish people, not only for the Holocaust, but for centuries of anti-Semitism. And how would they compensate the Jews for that? By building a Jewish state in Palestine. Although this should have been realized long before the genocide in Gaza, after it, it's surely something we have to reassess, whether this was a restorative act of justice or whether it was actually a momentous act of injustice against the Palestinian people. Such a drastic reference that we are asking now European politicians to adopt in view of the project that was European at heart proved too much for the system of international law. Yes, the International Court of Justice, the International Criminal Court, rose to the challenge in a way, but the system was built in such a way that at least as a tool to stop a genocide in Gaza or the ethnic cleansing of Palestinians in the West Bank, it is useless. Even more useless, it is as a tool to rectify a momentous historical injustice that continues even more horrifically today. This is not only because international law has no teeth or powers of sanctions. I claim that Western indifference and at times complicity towards the genocide in Gaza is the outcome of a project which the West, the EU, Europe in general, and later the United States, conceived, executed, maintained, and protected as an organic project of what they would call the Judeo-Christian civilization. The problem that now in 2026, as in 1882, could only be realized with coercion, destruction, and total violation of international law. So how could it be a project of civilization if it needed so much violence to set it, to maintain it, to defend it? The unfolding, escalating violence towards the Palestinians should have triggered a soul-searching journey among those who established the project and still protect it today. A soul-searching journey, as I mentioned, millions of members of the civil society undertook in recent years, but not their politicians. The motive, as I noted, of the politicians, and I think that's why they are not joining us in what is so clearly necessary, is that so many of them are self-centered. So many of them see politics not as a vocation, but as a career. And as long as such moral stances would be deemed too risky for them in terms of their future, they will do their best either to shun away from taking action or obey obediently, as they do in this country, the pro-Israeli lobby. There were many shields protecting that this inclination of politicians to boldly engage with the project of Zionism as a misguided European solution to the problem of anti-Semitism. Bygones are bygones, claimed the American and Europeans who dominated the so-called peace process. Yes, history 4,000 years ago is relevant to the future of Palestine, but history of colonization in Palestine, going back to the late 19th century, and still continues, colonization that still continues today, is, and the connection between that history and the reality unfolding in front of our eyes, were deemed by those who dominated the so-called peace industry or peace process as a waste of time and unhelpful journeys into an irrelevant past. You can read it in the, you know, even in the biographies and autobiographies of those Americans who were involved in the so-called peace process, how they blame the Palestinians for being stuck in the past, and in the same sentence justify the Zionist claim that what happened 4,000 years ago justifies the colonization of Palestine. Of course, since the brutality of Israel was undeniable, this kind of shield or this kind of antidote was not enough to justify Western indifference. That is, the bygones are bygones. You had to claim that insisting on the historical context as the only entry point for understanding the violence of either the Hamas in 2023 or the Israeli genocide in its wake, you had to insist that such a demand to look at the historical context before making a moral judgment of what happened, you had to insist in order to shield Israel that this is an act of anti-Semitism or Holocaust denial. And in some places, it is even articulated in such a way. For instance, in the directive that German university get, you are not allowed to talk about historical context when you are analyzing what happened in the last 3 years in Palestine. And even we in British university know the pressures we get from the pro-Israeli lobby, claiming that if we provide the context to the Hamas attack and the Israeli reaction, we are immediately branded as anti-Semites and Holocaust deniers. I'm not underestimating the difficulties that politicians face in the world with dealing with Israel, in reconciling a state that in the political scene of the West is defined as the only democracy in the Middle East, a high-tech and military power, with a vibrant LGBTQ scene in Tel Aviv and successful appearances both on the OECD and Eurovision charts. Well, it's very difficult to undermine this image. And how do you reconcile that image with the image that emerges from leading international human rights report, including by two Israeli human rights reports, from the scholarly community and the United Nations that frame the country as an apartheid state? How do you reconcile the image and the reality? And of course, what really will trouble every Palestinian friend I have is that Palestinians have argued this for decades. And of course, nobody listened to them. But now that other non-Palestinian are arguing the same, suddenly there is a clash between the image in Western politics and the reality on the ground. Another shield of trying to reconcile the image and the reality was to claim that the brutality and violence are either acts of self-defense, as we heard from Israel when he talks about the genocide in Gaza, and when this was too unreal to accept because the images were beyond explanation as self-defense, then you had to say that these were exceptions that do not prove the rule. Instead, of course, of seeing that the violence, for what it really is, the principal method of implementing an immoral, an impractical, an unsustainable project of imposing a European Jewish state at the heart of the Arab world at the expense of the Palestinians with the aim of displacing and replacing them. This can only be done by brutality that had to escalate when it met later on the violence of the anti-colonialist movement. But these are not the kind of analyses that we are seeing. The figures of recent polls in Israel show you how wrong it is to assume that what we see is an exception and not the rule. It shows how inherently racist is the Israeli Jewish society, that these horrific policies are really fundamental features of the Zionist state, and not actually exceptional attitudes and policies of that or other government of Israel, or the actions or the views of a marginal political movement. 93% of the Israeli Jews supported the genocide. Similar numbers support the assault on Iran. There is no official figures for how many Israeli Jews support the treatment of political prisoners, the harassing of and killing of farmers in the West Bank, the people of South Hebron, the dwellers of refugee camps in the West Bank, and above all, the continued actions against the 2 million people living in the Gaza Strip. And one can add to it the treatment of the activists in the last flotilla that came to try and help the people in Gaza. We do not have polls for how these actions are perceived by the vast majority of Israeli Jews, but it would be beyond belief if the level of support would not be similar to the one for the genocide and the other actions I have just mentioned.
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1: At one point last month, there were 6 million people in the Middle East that became refugees because of Israel. Does this mass dispossession have anything to do with the core idea of Zionism? It's a question at times that we are not allowed to ask. We're very lucky that I'm asking this question and you're still here and I'm still here. God knows with this government and the next government you have if this would be possible. So let's enjoy this freedom for a moment of asking, is the problem Zionism? Became like the worst kind of anti-Semitism is to raise questions against Zionism. Does this mass dispossession that we are viewing today, so many people are without their homes, is it not because of the core idea of Zionism? A project of Jewish settlers encouraged by Europe and later the United States to settle in Palestine, replace and displace the Palestinians so that the nightmare of the Holocaust could come to a closure. There was, of course, a different way of dealing with that nightmare. And the Holocaust was a nightmare. The whole Second World War mass killing of people, not just Jews, millions of other people, were slaughtered. There was another way of dealing with it. One that is still open, by the way. But the road was not taken. No one, there was not one call from a European leader or European intellectual in 1945, there was not one call for the Jews of Europe to return, to stay, and rebuild a Europe that will produce antidotes to racism, fascism, and Nazism. There was no such call. But rather, all the famous intellectuals of Europe gave unconditional support to the idea of creating or building a European Jewish state outside of Europe. And Jews, first not in great number, but then quite massively accepted the anti-Semitic notion. That's the whole idea of Zionism. They accept the anti-Semitic notion that Judaism is a race, a different nation. So the Jews cannot be Americans. They cannot be British. They cannot be German. They cannot be Moroccan. They cannot be Iraqis because they are a different nation. And for that matter, the Jews who lived in Palestine cannot be Palestinians. And therefore, they have a moral right and material support to cede a homeland from other people to make the nation state for the Jews as a different race. For the West, in the emerging Cold War, it was important to have a Jewish state that would be the first to declare that there is a new Germany, a denazified Germany. They needed it because of the emerging Cold War. You needed West Germany to be legitimized, even before denazification of West Germany even began. The damage was so more acute because racism in the society, in European societies, remained untouched, with the consequences clear to us today. Because instead of dealing with racism, you actually pushed the most important victim of European racism outside of Europe. It was much easier in those days when the intellectual scenes was contemplating what was wrong and what was right of such a project to regard it as a huge achievement of the Judeo-Christian civilization and its enemies, and an antidote to its enemies in the East, be they communists or Muslims. Had at that moment in time the West recognized the contribution of Islam to that civilization that they called the Judeo-Christian civilization, the preservation of Palestine as an Arab country connected to Islamic civilization would have been a far more just project than the idea of turning it into a European Jewish state. For Christian fundamentalists then and now, the project is an ideal twin solution for their Jewish question. The Jews are not among them, are not among their midst, because they all go to Palestine, and are part of a divine scheme that will bring back Jesus Christ, resurrect the dead, and begin a new 1,000 years of Christ reign in the world. Even before the genocide, the Gaza Strip exposed the cynicism of the military industry and its role as another shield that was meant to prevent a discussion of a situation that is not complex and is quite straightforward, unlike the claim of the Israeli propaganda. The military industry, it seems, was not content with testing cutting-edge lethal weapons by exporting them to post-colonial areas of feuds and conflicts or ruthless police forces. The real theater where you could test the efficiency of weapons was the Gaza Strip. And not surprising, the genocide increased dramatically the Israeli military arms sales, as it did before that in 2014 and in 2009. The epicenter, however, has exposed also an alternative way forward. First and foremost, it showed the gap between Palestine as a symbol of justice and liberation in the eyes of millions of people in the world and the pro-Israeli stances of the political elites and mainstream media. This gap is not limited to a disagreement between electorates or civil society societies and their government of what should be the policy towards Israel. It is a symptom of the gap between the civil societies and the governments on most issues that have a moral dimension or a justice element in them. It relates to government's policy towards global warming, towards refugees, towards poverty, healthcare, education, and making ends meet to have reasonable life on this globe. A growing understanding that there is a connection between the fact that 72 million children in this world do not have any access to education and the dismal condition of your own education system is an important recognition of this gap between politics from above and the concern of the society at large. That there is a connection between the indifference to the Palestinians and to the homeless in one's own society. That there is a connection between supporting the state of Israel with arms and high tech and financial aid and the privatization of what should be public services and the slave markets of the multinational corporation, the gig economy of the transit drivers, the expulsion of immigrants from the United States and the brutality of the police and the toleration of the immiseration and carnage in Palestine. These things are connected. They are not connected in our mind. They are connected in the real world. There is a need for a new kind of politics and a new kind of politicians, less self-centered and not ones who view the electorate as a ticket to a fresh or continued political career, but as vocation, responsibility, without outraged salaries and pension deals, as if they were managing a huge multinational corporation and not representing the people of the country. This other kind of politics would not have stood idle, I believe, in the face of the most televised genocide in our times. And where would these politicians come from is a good question. And I have a hope. And I ask myself, will the students who participated in the encampments in the campuses in solidarity with Palestine, the young people who marched in their millions for Palestine, who escalated their solidarity in actions such as Palestine Action, or boarded the flotilla to Gaza, will be they one day politicians not in marginal positions in parties, but with the power to make change? We have to believe that they will be. Otherwise, not only Gazans, not only Palestinians, not only Lebanese would continue to suffer, but also the world would be unable to collaborate on challenges that cannot be faced by one state alone, be it global warming, poverty, migration, or so on. We need more than just a new kind of politics. We need to ask why the courageous revolutionary movements of Occupy Wall Street, the Arab Spring movement, did not materialize into effective political movements. The answer is twofold in my mind. One has to do with the toxic impact of the established left parties on the revolutionary scene's possibility in the left, the social democratic parties of the West, and the establishment of the Democratic Party in the United States that became ring-wing parties in order to win the center in politics and chasing out those who demanded genuine socialist agenda. Not surprising, people who also identify openly and clearly with the cause of Palestine, which gave, of course, the excuse for people to oust them from such social democratic parties as anti-Semitic or, if they were Jewish, as self-hating Jews. These parties are not the solution.

misunderstanding the power of identity politics in the Arab world in general, and in the Levant, what we call in Arabic the Mashrik in particular, that is Palestine, Syria, Lebanon, and Jordan. Only a dialogical front of religious and secular people, people of the left, and liberals with a modicum of humanity, green or otherwise, will be powerful enough to change politics from within, and as a consequence, adopt a policy that through sanctions and pressure would save at least the lives of thousands of Palestinians in the future. For a more fundamental change, for a decolonized, for a de-Zionized Palestine, we need changes in so many places, but I will just mention few of them. And I'm talking about not pressuring Israel to stop the carnage, but changing fundamentally the reality in Palestine and making it a free country as part of a liberation and decolonization process. For that, we need an Iran that rids itself from its dismal human rights record. We need a new Arab world that navigates, as it used to, before the arrival of imperialism, within the rich mosaic of groups that are there, some of them ethnocultural, some of them are religious, on the one hand, and the need of people to live reasonable life. There are too many millions of people who are hungry and angry in the Arab world to make it an effective force of changing the reality. A world that hoped that newly founded nation states will offer economic welfare and individual freedoms. This transition from the past at the end of the Ottoman Empire was never allowed to mature and develop. But this process of transition was not allowed to mature by the arrival of imperialism and Zionism, especially when Palestine, Lebanon, and Syria were targeted by imperialism, and Palestine, of course, by Zionism. When they interfered, and they had, of course, they have done it in alliance, unfortunately, with local individuals and movement who wished to dominate and control after the Ottomans rather than sustain the fragile but durable, genuine coexistence of groups, faiths, and identities. And there's no better example than Palestine before 1948, when Muslim Christians and Jews coexisted. We're not romanticizing, we're not idealizing this coexistence, we are talking about it as a normal coexistence, when there is no existential danger to anyone. And therefore, yes, you can deal with the troubles that come in with a normal human society. But normal life, with all its problems, is something, ironically, Palestinians are craving for in the last 120 years. They want to have the normal problems of a human society. They're not even allowed to have that. With the exposure of these extensive cracks in the international system, also the cracks of the foundation of the State of Israel were exposed. The tragedy of Gaza is also a moment of opportunity because of that. History is not linear. History is cyclic. And once foundations have so much rot in them, they will collapse. But this could lead to a more misery unless we recognize what should fill the void that such inevitable disintegration would bring with it. Not only in Gaza, not only in Palestine, but in many, many parts of the world. If anybody thinks that you could limit the damage and the carnage and the destruction that are being now experienced by millions of people in Palestine, in Lebanon, in South Syria, if you think that you can limit that suffering to that part of the world alone, you are wrong. A war in the Gulf impacts the standard of living in the West, maybe will increase the realization that the future of the world, its economy, its social cohesion, its ability to deal with challenges such as global warming is connected to the world's attitude towards Palestine and Israel. And this is something that goes back to the fact
that the world had decided.

0: decided that Palestine is such an important place, that is, the Western world decided that Palestine was such an important place that it had to be the place where Europe solves its own problems. Well, if they want, and I'm sure no Palestinians would object to it, if they want to let the Palestinians to have Palestine, the Palestinians would be the first one to be happy to say to the world, it's fine for us not to be connected to your problems, to your agenda, but you never allowed us such an independence. And as a good friend of mine used to say, and with this I would end, when I asked her, what would you think Palestinians will do if we are right and one day Palestine would be liberated and free? And she said, we will close the doors for 2 years and we ask no one to come and visit us, no one to come and help us. We just want to be with ourselves for 2 years and to feel what does it mean really to be free and independent. Thank you.
1: I wonder if you could say a bit more about the significance of imperialism and particularly the importance of oil in the Middle East and the way that Western imperialism has therefore supported the Zionist cause. I'd be interested in your view on that.
0: Of course, oil plays a very important role in the, especially the American, but not only the American, not only involvement in the Middle East, but the wish to be a dominant economic and political force. However, I think that what is so unique about the Zionist project is that in order to make what for me looks almost an impossible project when it was first suggested, you needed a very powerful coalition to make it a reality, and you needed even a more powerful coalition to sustain it. And the coalition could not have been made only by people who thought that Israel is a financial asset or a factor that would ensure benefits in the field of energy, fossil energy or petrol and so on. You needed far more than that to make such a project a reality. You needed Christian fundamentalists who thought that Israel has to exist because they believed really that this is something that is part of a divine scheme. And do remember the politicians in the late 19th century that were willing to push Britain to occupy Palestine, and not only to occupy Palestine, to make Palestine a Jewish state. Some of them were Christian fundamentalists belonging to evangelical Christians. So it was not just economic interest. There was also ideological interest. And then you have something that is not necessarily connected to petrol, the arms industry, the securitization industry, even the pharmaceutical multinational corporation are very much vested in Israel because the Israeli politicians are willing again and again to use the Israeli population as experiment for new drugs and so on. So you have to examine this international coalition, this powerful coalition, and understand that this is what really the Palestinians are facing. Not just the military power of Israel, but the international coalition behind that military power. And I believe this coalition is weakening. And I believe members of this coalition, not necessarily for moral reasons, even for cynical reasons, do not regard Israel anymore as an asset, but as a liability. You can still use the petroleum of the Middle East without Israel. There are enough greedy people in the Arab world who would make sure that petrol gets to America even without normalizing relationship with Israel, certainly after the bombing of their countries by Iran in the last few months.
2: Thank you so much. You gave an excellent podcast with the Makdizi brothers. Right. You mentioned that even if Israel expands the Litani River and they take that land, that diplomacy will not be possible, that they will continue with an expansionist project. And the same with the yellow line in the Gaza Strip. So I guess my question is, what is your view, I guess, on the chance for diplomacy? And if there is no chance for diplomacy in this case, what are the options for politicians in terms of sanctions, the boycott movement, if diplomacy in the regular sense won't work with an expansionist project?
0: There is no chance for diplomacy, as I said in that podcast, but also in other places. The reason is that even the more genuine participants in the diplomatic efforts in what is called the Arab-Israeli conflict or the Palestine issue still believe that their role, if they are Europeans or Americans or Canadians or whatever, that they believe their role is to mediate, that the two sides cannot come together unless they offer their mediation services. You know, I met a lot of young civil servants in about four or five foreign ministries in Europe in the last few months. And what was characteristic of these young people, they were members of a section in the foreign ministry that was called the Middle East Peace Process. So I asked them, do you understand that you are in a section of nothing and anything? And it doesn't bode well for you that your colleagues thought that this is the section you belong to. The director of the section, when always I say this, says now it's time for lunch. Because I think she, realized that this is true. So diplomacy depends what we mean by this. If diplomacy is used to save the Palestinians, to defend the Palestinians, yes, there is a role for diplomacy. If diplomacy continues to play the game, what is needed is mediation, then it provides, intentionally or unintentionally, immunity for Israel to continue its policies of genocide in Gaza, of ethnic cleansing in the West Bank, and intimidating the region as a whole.
3: I would like to know, what is your position or your analysis about censorship?
0: This is an interesting question because I'm not terribly sure that this censorship is working once it moved to alternative media and the cyberspace. The bottom line was that the lobby is very good in pressuring mainstream media, established media, political elites. It found it very difficult to challenge civil society. You can, yes, you can cause community centers to be shut. You can, intimidate universities, you can intimidate churches and so on. But it's less effective than intimidating a politician by saying to him or her, we will support your rival if you will not support our cause. And I think in a similar way, it's too much of a fluid water to be contained. And you can, on the one hand, yes, there is attempt to, of course, to use the Israeli connection to Meta, to Microsoft, and so on. And they will do all they can, of course, to make sure that they think that this would be good enough tool to somehow make the images that this alternative media brought to public attention, the information that was brought to public attention, disappear. I don't believe it will work. First of all, because the already information is there. So you can close it, but it's there. For me, it's the inevitable pathological phase Israel has arrived at. We have about 1,000 clips of Israeli soldiers from Gaza documenting some of the worst things that they did to the people of Gaza. They documented it. They decided to share it with the world. So what would the censor do? You see, I think that we have to realize this. People say it's a different Israel. I say this is the inevitable Israel, but that's a different discussion now. What is not debatable is that this is an Israel that doesn't care about international law, that is not afraid of public opinion, that is not afraid of condemnation, that still, when its own citizens say, but we are being thrown out of restaurants, from taxis, we are unwelcome, they still are happy to believe their government's explanation that this is just a continuation of anti-Semitism and hatred of Jews. Not everyone buys it. Unfortunately, those Israelis who don't buy it choose to leave rather than to create an anti-Zionist movement. But this is changing as well. I mean, there is a growing willingness, I think, to challenge Zionism also from within Jewish communities, and that is very promising. Thank you.
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5: 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Joe Ritchie is our general manager and editor. I'm David Barsamyan. Thank you for listening.

From the National Press Building in Washington, D.C., this is your Corporate Crime Reporter Morning Minute for Tuesday, August 25, 2026. I'm Russell Mokhiber. Situational awareness. A once hot AI-focused hedge fund led by a 24-year-old became the talk of Wall Street when it nearly imploded late last month. Now it is attracting attention from securities regulators, too. That's according to a report in the New York Times. The SEC recently sent subpoenas to banks that handled the hedge fund's trading and that fed it borrowed money to supersize its bets. The subpoenas asked for details on the timing of situational awareness's trades and for its communications with lenders about the money it was borrowing, also known as leverage. The subpoenas additionally warned the banks to preserve any information regarding the San Francisco hedge fund. For the Corporate Crime Reporter, I'm Russell Mokhiber.

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0: TUC Radio, Time of Useful Consciousness. The Life and Times of Utah Phillips, How I Became an Activist. This is the second half of a one-hour talk by the great storyteller, folk musician, organizer, and activist, Utah Phillips. You heard in part one the story of his childhood and his time in Korea. When he returned from the war, he made friends with Eamon Hennessy at the Joe Hill House for Transients and Migrants, and he became a pacifist and began to use music as a political weapon. In the early 1960s, still in Salt Lake City, Phillips was involved with Fair Play for Cuba, and he joined the Venceremos Brigades. He also started an organization called the Poor People's Party. This is a celebration of the life of Utah Phillips, who died on May 23, 2008, in his home in Nevada City, California. 4 years earlier, he had spoken in Berkeley, California, about the events that shaped his life. You will be able to see why he is now remembered with such admiration and love. Here is Utah Phillips.
1: The Poor People's Party was grounded entirely in the needs of children. Everything we wrote, everything we spoke about, was grounded entirely in the needs of the children who are in that area, in that part of town, feeling that if we could address those successfully, all the other needs would take care of themselves. See, that's really worth thinking about. Really worth thinking about. Besides, which is hard to argue with. the most successful thing I was involved in then was organizing a tenant union, going as Coca-Cola. There were laws that said that the sleeping rooms had to have a certain temperature in them, but they weren't being enforced, and people were freezing in those rooms. So I went and got the Coca-Cola and said, I can get your advertising thermometers, you know, with the name on it, into 300 rooms. And they said, cool. And so they gave me this huge box of thermometers. and I passed them out, gave them out to all these people along with in the tenements, along with a little notebook and a pencil. Said, four times a day, you write down the temperature in your sleeping room. And then everybody, all 300, took their notebooks at the same time down to the Planning Commission, see, and made them enforce the law. Right? And it worked. And the good thing that came out of that, see, was that once we got that, once we showed, demonstrated the power of that solidarity, all right, then it was time to sit down and do the hard work of creating a tenant union manual. And the tenant union manual not only had landlord responsibilities that everybody's clear about, but tenant responsibilities, not to mess with the electrical, how to treat the plumbing. And so the landlords fell in with us because they saw what we were trying to do. Civil rights movement, I was up to my eyeballs in that, trying to get an open housing law in Utah. It's another thing you had to get the cooperation from the church for, because African Americans weren't permitted to join the priesthood in the Mormon church until there was a revelation. We legislate in Utah by direct revelation. It's on its way to Washington. You watch out. But then I was a delegate to the first Black Panther Party conference against war and fascism in San Francisco, and a delegate to the first student poverty conference in Denver, driven over there by Dwayne Price, who, from the Communist Party of Utah, turned out to have been an FBI informer for at least 20 years. That was a thrill. Then some people came to me from the university in 1967 and said, we want to start Peace and Freedom and get on the ballot in 1968 in Utah and have a peace candidate for president and for the U.S. Senate. Would you be willing to merge the Poor People's Party with Peace and Freedom? Out there, they're mainly faculty people at the university. I said, fine, let's do that. So I went back to the convention in Ann Arbor, and then when I came back to the Unitarian Church, we had our state convention and got nominated for the United States Senate. And we petitioned, we got on the ballot. Eldridge Cleaver was our presidential candidate in that year. And Eldridge Cleaver and the great Corky Gonzalez was the vice presidential candidate, Rudolph, the Crusade for Justice in Denver. I took a leave of absence from state service. I was a mole in the basement of the state capitol, shuffling documents, you know, 75,000 feet of public records. It was just a grunt, dumb job. I took a leave of absence from state service, ran a full campaign, all 27 counties, wound up taking 6,000 votes in Utah in 1968, the effect of which was to lose my job. My job vanished. We messed up the Democratic Party ferociously, and we had a Democratic governor, Governor Rampton. So wherever I went to get a job, I couldn't get it. It was a total blacklist. Somebody had always called ahead. Even the loading docks down at Garrett Trucking, I couldn't get a job. I hung on as long as I could, living on a cot in the back of the warehouse. That was hard because everybody that had gotten me into that went back to work up at the university, see. And I was way out on a limb trying to keep this little draft resistance office going. By then it was deserters we were trying to get to Canada and not draft dodgers anymore. I made a little bit of money working for the Migrant Council. We were working on organizing in camp councils that were mobile with the migrant stream. I was doing sugar beets, working up through Idaho, apples and hops in Washington State. These councils that would be mobile with the stream instead of dependent on support groups in the towns as they went by. That was an important time for me working with the Migrant Council because I learned from the organizers there that, A, you don't call yourself an organizer. It's an older style, you know. I see people now who come to town advertising that they're organizers. Well, no, it's a ticket to jail in the situation we were in. I learned from them you can't organize and lead at the same time. That the organizer's job is to identify the informal leaders in a community and then train them, you see, and then they become the people who shape what's going to happen. I remember when the first time the camp councils really had their first big meeting, and the chief organizer, Tomas Honis, said, "Let's go to this meeting, I want to show you something." So we went to the meeting, and just as the meeting was about to start, somebody stood up and said, "Why are you there? You gringos, why are you here? You don't belong here." And we were told to leave. And we did. And I said to Tom on the way out, I said, "Tom, how do you feel about that?" He said, "I feel just great." See, what I learned from him is that if you're going to organize, you've got to be so strong in your ego that you can afford to submerge it into the egos of the people around you without experiencing any loss. See, that's terribly important to learn. Well, it organized a cooperative for a laundromat over in West Ogden. They'd torn down the bridge over the railroad tracks, and mainly a barrio couldn't get into town to a laundromat. So got a garage, some old surplus washing machines, and got that was another successful thing that we got together. I began also to be dimly aware of a real problem that I found when I left Utah to be chronic. And that was, I had seen what happened to Pepe Jimenez and the Young Lords in Chicago. I'd seen what was happening to the Black Panthers. And I became aware of the fact that what the feds were doing, what they were doing, was letting organizations develop charismatic leadership, cultivating charismatic leadership, and then ripping it off, see, and turning an organization into a defense committee. So that all of its money and effort was going into legal fees, going into the defense committee, instead of going into the job, keeping the presses rolling, or keep, you know, the organizing going. I became persuaded that one of the great problems that we have in our movements is the development of charismatic leadership that plays everything so close to its chest. I remember old Jack Miller, who was on the Verona there in 1916, and he told me this story, bringing strike relief to Everett, Washington. And when they sailed into the harbor, Sheriff McRae had deputized every drunk in town and given a rifle, and they ring the docks. And when they lowered the gangplank, Sheriff McRae walked to the end of it and said, "Who are your organizers? Who are your leaders here?" And with one voice, they shouted back, "We are all leaders here." That's what I mean. That's what I mean. Everybody's got to know how to do everybody else's job. See, no ego. No ego. Pull it out of there. Well, I will dance along here real quick. I ran out of moves in Utah. The Utah Migrant Council collapsed because we had some MIO, Mexican-American Youth Organization from Los Colonias del Valle in South Texas, real militant young guys. They thought the best way to bring migrant housing in Davis County up to code was to burn down the old housing so that they could really supervise the building of the new housing. Well, the governor wasn't going to go for this because he had to sign the biennial appropriation. He said, I won't do that until the organizers leave the state. Well, then the Joe Hill House, which I'd started up again, we had some young kids come in. I wanted to set up a switchboard for them to get them back with their parents. And while I was gone, our volunteer cook got them conked on some really weird dope. One of them went to the hospital. The cops were on the way over. The migrant council collapsed, and the organizers had to leave town. I couldn't get work anywhere because of the blacklist. I had run out of moves, folks. You know, I had $75 in my pocket. Old Carl Sparkman, the motorcycle king, was under my VW bus at midnight in the rain replacing the transaxle in that thing. I called it Hitler's Revenge, that thing. And I took off across the belly of the continent with $75 in my pocket and no future that I could detect, just a head full of words and songs and stories. I didn't know that I sang folk music. I had to be told that. See? I was an unemployed organizer. So I headed west, I headed east, and I fetched up in Saratoga Springs, New York, at Cafe Lena. I'd been told that was ground zero for organized folk music. And it was there that I discovered this enormous folk music family all over the country. People working for $25 a night, living cheap, driving old cars, sleeping on couches, singing this wonderful people's music, not singer-songwriters, not people interested in making records, not people interested in having a manager or making it in the industry, but just a love of our own people's music and willing to live cheap in order to be able to go places and sing it for people all over across the country, back and forth. And they took me in, and they embraced what I did. I organized the first cooperative of traveling folk singers and storytellers, Wildflowers, in Saratoga Springs, New York. The second generation of that organized in Minnesota called Hey Rube, where we began to think about health insurance, which nobody had, began to think about paying into a pension system. And the third generation of that, finally, through New Deal, John McCutcheon, Charlie King, a whole bunch of us started Traveling Musicians Local 1000, American Federation of Labor, and now it's the fastest growing local that the AFM has ever had, you see. So it took a while, but 30 years, but we won. We finally got it. Along the way, though, I wound up working with wonderful, wonderful people, my elders, Sarah Ogan Gunning, Aunt Molly Jackson's sister, Nimrod Workman, George Tucker, the great coal mine organizer, Nick Wobblies, Herb Edwards from the Spokane Free Speech Fight of 1910, Melman, San Francisco Phil Melman, Tom Scribner, who organized in the logging from 1916 till 1955, Hanson on the docks down there in Houston, Jack Miller I just talked about, Rosario, the last living survivor of the Lawrence Textile Strike of 1912. I sat with these people. Minnie Cordard, who told me about the triangle shirtwaist. I sat with these people. I sang with them. I talked with them. They gave me that long memory. They gave me their lives, their stories. They led extraordinary lives that can never be lived again. But in the living of them created a history that is more powerful, more beautiful, more passionate, and more useful than the best history book I ever read. And those stories are mine now. I said to Joanna some time ago, I said, Joanna, you know, all my elders are dead. She said, guess what? Well, I'll be entering the 15th of this month, I'll be entering my 70th year, and at some point, you decide what you authentically inherit in this world. And that's what you put in the world. And I know what my inheritance is. And that's what I try to put in the world. Miles Horton came in there too. You know Highlander School? Miles was the greatest of the teachers. That wonderful Highlander School for organizers down there. The idea, Miles' idea, that if you take people from a community experiencing the same problem and put them in a room just provide food, provide information, provide experts if they need them, you know, and they come in and they send them away. But if they will sit there in that circle and share the substance of their lives, eventually they will arrive at a solution to their problem. And it works. It's been working year after year after year. Now, there was an organizer, Miles Horton, passed away long ago now. Miles Horton, do I have time for a Miles Horton story or two? Well, let's see. He was hired as a coal mine organizer in a little town in Kentucky. Well, the minister was afraid that Miles was going to be killed because their thugs were in town. So he gave him a horse pistol. The pistol was broken. It didn't have any ammunition, and he didn't know how to use it anyway. Well, he was looking out the window of his little room there on the second floor, and his big, long black car pulled up, and a bunch of heavy guys got out with bulges in their pockets, and he knew that he had had it. He opened the window, dangled that pistol out the window, and said, "Hey, you fellas down there." "Yeah, what?" "Let me tell you something." "You can't tell us nothing, Horton." "Oh, yeah, I can. I got to." "What?" You're not organized. You got to get organized." "What do you mean, Horton, get organized?" "Well, look, you're going to come up here and kill me. But I got this. I'm going to kill the first one to come in the door, and I'm going to kill the second one. The third one is going to kill me. Thing is, you got to decide who's going to come in the door first. You got to get organized." So they talked about it for a while, got in the car, and drove away. Horton said he was invited to a little town in the South to give a talk on leadership. He had lost a piece of paper with the place where he was supposed to speak on it. So he decided to walk around town. Town wasn't that big. And he walked around until he found a bunch of people that were going toward this hall. And so he followed them into the hall. And sure enough, there was his name on a reader board. And they all sat down. And he sat down in the back. As soon as they were all sat down, he walked down the aisle up to the podium, stood up in front of that audience and said, "Leadership is finding a bunch of people who look like they know where they're going and following them, and as soon as they've sat down, stand up and talk to them about leadership." Miles was a piece of work. Well, and then, of course, Judy Berry, who affirmed my own sense of nonviolence. Judy understood, and we talked about this in the car the day before. I drove with her down from Willits to that meeting in Berkeley the day before the car blew up. The notion that the man can escalate from a cop on the beat with a handgun all the way up to a hydrogen bomb and everything in between. And he always says, come up that road. He wants you to come up that road so he can kill you. Right? Oh, you don't take that road because he owns it. You take a road he doesn't know anything about. You take the road of peace. You say, come up that road, all right? As I'm saying is that nonviolence is not a tactic. It is a practical necessity. Right. Let me show that there's been quite a ramble here. I've never put this all together like this in my wildest dreams. Let me just wrap this up, okay? What needs to happen? What needs to happen? Labor needs to internationalize. The boss has no use for nationalism except to keep workers fighting against each other, to convince American auto workers that Japanese auto workers are their enemies. No. There needs to be one international auto workers industrial union. Same on the airline, same in every industry. We've got to stop thinking in terms of nationalism. We've got to stop thinking in those terms. The boss has no use for it. All the boss has needs from the government, all the boss needs from the government is deregulation, privatization of what we already own together, tax relief, and an army supported at public expense to protect his interests globally. And that's all. And now, not only has succeeded in getting that, but succeeded in corporatizing the executive branch of the government, you see. Labor has to internationalize. Capitalism has internationalized. Labor has to internationalize. Big Bill Haywood said in 1905 at the founding convention of the industrial workers of the world, "World labor needs a world union." We couldn't do it then. It took months just to get to Australia, and we still had branches there. But now we have all these tools of instant communication. The tools are in our hands to begin to build that kind of international solidarity. It's time for the labor movement to move. Another big part of that is, now my mother's CIO, that was when the progressive movement came together, when everybody put their differences on the shelves. And this progressive movement in the heart of the Depression, and what came out of that? Solidarity, Social Security, workman's compensation, minimum wage. You know, we had the power. The power was there, you see. The boss recognized, said, you know, you have power, you know how to use it. So we'll give you access to our process. Form your political action committees. Elect your congressmen and senators, send them to Washington, and they will achieve legislatively what you would normally achieve over a bargaining table. And we fell for it. Carrot on a stick. Led our best organization right off the shop floor, right out the door. And did it work? No, it didn't work. So we got to understand, as they have in Canada, Hargrove, Buzz Hargrove and the Canadian Auto Workers Union. I'm a member of that. They're building the one big union, but they've turned their back on the New Democratic Party, the NDP in Canada. They said that hasn't worked. It's back to the bargaining table. It's back to organizing at the point of production. Like old Vincent St. John said in 1921, GST, Joint Secretary Treasurer of the IWW, said, your political power is in direct proportion to your economic power. If you have no economic power, you have no political power. So where do you organize? You organize where that economic power is, you see. And then maybe that ballot box can become a reality. These young people that I talk to have got to understand. These old-timers I worked with when they immigrated from Scandinavia, when they came over, they were thrilled by the tools of democracy. They'd never had them. They came from oligarchies, from feudal Europe. They fell in love with the tools of democracy. But they saw when they took it into the workplace, those same tools that they called up the National Guard and shot them down, that the boss wasn't sincere about democracy. The boss didn't want to have anything to do about democracy. The young people got to understand, knowing that, and knowing that history, that the most important vote they will ever take is the vote to bring the union into their workplace. Because that's when the real change is going to happen. We have to rebuild the progressive movement, rebuild the whole progressive movement. And the model is there, and even some of the people are there who knew how to do that, you know. They're among our elders, among our true elders. A progressive movement with every force inside, every progressive force acting and moving together, putting our differences on the shelf to avoid becoming a corporate fascist state, you know. We're in the Weimar right now. You understand what I mean? We're in the Weimar right now. We have to rebuild the progressive movement. And none of this, oh, that's not our issue. None of that. None of this, well, that action is not radical enough. None of this, oh, that action is too radical. No. There needs to be something for every level of commitment in this progressive movement. None of it denigrating any other part of it. We have to understand that direct action and political action are two hands of the same body and have to stop fighting against each other, but work together, come together. No activists left behind. And the other thing is we have to re-examine the tactics of peace, the tactics of the peace movement. We came out of a civil rights movement. The civil rights movement was mandatorily nonviolent in the South, and of course that the people who lived and worked there knew what the rules had to be. The tactics of the vigil, of the mass demonstration, of the teach-in, you see. After SNCC went militant and read its white support out, after the failure of the civil rights movement, ostensibly, these young, highly motivated political people came into the nascent peace movement, the anti-war movement against Vietnam, and they brought those tactics with them, never bothering to stop to see, are those efficacious in this situation? We have been using the same tactics all the way down to this war here. These tactics are totally predictable, aren't they? Even civil disobedience has become a kind of revolving door. The time has long since passed to start the real serious talk of reevaluating our tactics and escalating those tactics and deciding how to where those tactics need to escalate to. See, we got to really get some serious about dealing with the failure of our tactics, the failure of the tactics that we've inherited from movements for which they may have been appropriate, but are they appropriate for the movement that we're in now? And I guess I went through a couple of families. I left kids along the way that I've had to painfully reestablish my contact with, and I'm very proud of them, you know. Been a lot of pain, not just to me, but in the people around me in these movements. This movement, this reborn progressive movement that is going to transform the world and our lives, must simply be kinder and more gentle. We must be more careful and caring of each other. I think of Bertolt Brecht in East Germany, so disillusioned with the cruelty of this regime that was trying to be humane in principle, and so cruel. And Bertolt Brecht wrote, "Even though anger against injustice makes the brow grow stern, even though hatred of squalor makes the voice grow harsh, alas, we who wish to lay the foundations of kindness could not ourselves be kind." All right. Let's be kinder and easier and more compassionate with each other. And I will persist, and I will endure, and I will always be true to you.
0: You heard the voice of the great storyteller, folk musician, organizer, and activist, Utah Phillips. This is the end of an hour-long talk recorded in the Unitarian Fellowship Hall in Berkeley, California, in May of 2004. Utah Phillips died on May 23, 2008, in his home in Nevada City, California. 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
2: The folks that are there, these are your neighbors, these are your friends, these are your kids' friends.
3: If it was not privatized and not for profit, they don't have the same incentive. It's creating this horrific cycle where at every single touch point, from ICE being denied hearings and lack of legal support, every single choke point is designed to keep you there.
4: At the end of that protest, one of the leaders is telling people, we have to go. We cannot stay here because otherwise we are interrupting these people's one chance today to see the sun. If you were to look at the definition of a concentration camp, it's pretty accurate to what is happening.
1: This is Making Contact, a public affairs show bringing you grassroots voices and critical context to help you understand the world and the people who are struggling to make it a better place. Mass deportation has been a top priority during Donald Trump's second presidential term, with a stated goal of 1 million deportations annually. According to an ICE report dated July 20th of this year, the agency has deported over 356,000 people in the 2026 fiscal year, which began last October. The number of people being held in immigrant detention facilities per day rose drastically in 2025, from about 39,000 in January to over 60,000 by last August. This year, that number has peaked at 73,000 detainees being held per day in the United States.
5: All of these facilities are supposed to be non-punitive. From what we've heard from our committee members who have been detained there, they feel imprisoned. They feel like they are in prison. They don't get proper medical attention. The food is not good. Last year, Just Fall Sink, who was an immigrant, died, unfortunately. It could have been easily prevented.
1: That was immigrant advocate Eduardo Delgado speaking to Sonali Kolhatkar about conditions inside Folkston ICE Processing Center in Folkston, Georgia, for her book, Breaking ICE, Community Defense Against State Terror and MAGA Fascism. To understand how we got here, we have to turn the clock back 45 years. Until the 1980s, immigrants awaiting processing or deportation were usually held in local jails with oversight from the Immigration and Naturalization Service, or INS, ICE's predecessor. During the private prison boom of the 80s, mass incarceration expanded rapidly, including the immigrant detention system. While publicly speaking about the value that immigrants bring to American society, President Ronald Reagan's administration pioneered the use of detention to discourage immigration. And in 1983, their mass immigration emergency plan mandated that 10,000 beds be maintained for detainees. To comply with this initiative, the INS contracted with the Corrections Corporation of America, which is now known as CoreCivic, to build the first private immigration detention facility.
6: It has been our experience at Corrections Corporation that the private sector can provide a timely, effective, and efficient design. Our first turnkey operation was the design, construction, financing, and management of a 350-bed facility in Houston, Texas in 1984, used by the Immigration and Naturalization Service and the Federal Bureau of Prisons.
1: The INS was officially dismantled under the Homeland Security Act of 2003 and split into three separate agencies we know today. USCIS, the U.S. Citizenship and Immigration Services, CBP, which is Customs and Border Patrol, and ICE, Immigration and Customs Enforcement. Contracts with private prison groups continued under the newly reconstituted agency. About 86% of detainees are held in privately owned facilities across the United States. Two of the largest owners of the private ICE detention centers are CoreCivic and Geo Group. Both of these for-profit companies have seen revenue increases in the past year, up to $2.2 billion for CoreCivic and $2.6 billion for Geo Group. ProPublica reporter Perla Treviso says substandard health care is common in the facilities run by these companies.
7: I've talked to people who've been in ping-pong between detention centers, and you hear the same stories over and over again, and they're not from the same group of people. I've talked to people who were picked up in Minnesota, people who were picked up in Philadelphia, people who were picked up after crossing the border. And so they're not necessarily people who are talking to each other, yet there's a pattern. I also obtained the 911 calls for Camp East Montana. And in those calls, you hear some of the healthcare providers saying, you know, this person needs an AKG, but we don't have any paper, or this person's very low on oxygen, but we don't have oxygen and we have minimal resources here. And this is coming from the medical providers inside the centers in calls to 911. So not necessarily from the detainees.
1: A handful of states are now attempting to restrict or outright ban private immigration detention facilities, including Illinois, Washington, New Jersey, New Mexico, Maryland, and California. As ICE raids ramped up in 2025, investigators from the California Department of Justice visited each of the then 7 immigration detention facilities in the state in an effort to understand how the sudden influx of detainees would impact conditions inside. In the report, released May 15, 2026, they found that without exception, the sudden overcrowding in each facility created conditions that were in violation of ICE's own policies and which led to increases in detainee deaths. The report documents declining conditions for detainees who experienced inadequate medical care, delays in medical treatment, overcrowding, inadequate food, excessive use of force by detention facility guards, and inadequate clothing. During a press conference, California Attorney General Rob Bonta shared details from the investigation.
8: Adelanto, in particular, stood out. They're the ones that had the biggest population surge. They're the ones that had the 4 deaths. The California City Detention Facility as well stood out for egregious conditions. They just weren't ready. And they treated the facility like a criminal and carceral facility instead of a civil immigration detention center. We had harrowing stories of older detainees freezing at night because of the cold conditions, lack of access to food and water, health conditions, et cetera. Adelanto and California City really stood out as being particularly poor, but I don't want to just single them out. It's poor across the board. It's unacceptable across the board, cruel, inhumane, unacceptable, and below ICE's own standards and the standards you'd want for any human being. California DOJ also noted countless stories about the adverse conditions of confinement and their effects on detainee mental health and quality of life. Otay Mesa Detention Center in San Diego would strip search detainees after each contact visit, which has an overwhelmingly negative effect on mental health and dignity of detainees, as you might imagine.
1: Stacy Tolchin, an immigration attorney based in Pasadena, California, says that one of the worst issues coming out of immigration detention facilities in California is inadequate medical care.
2: I have a case where we have somebody that was detained for 5 months who had already had a lung removed, was already in a very vulnerable position, was detained for no reason, and he had been previously put in removal proceedings, and they not only let him out before because of the medical condition, but they even dismissed the entire case. He's rearrested because of these new policies in 2026. And we kept trying to get him out, and they were saying, no, no, no, he's a flight risk. And then finally, we ordered the medical documentation, and the nurse in Adelanto was like, we do not have the capacity to or ability to treat him. He needs a specialist. He was on high on the marker for cancer. And even though they were saying no, we ended up sending those documents over to the lawyers and saying, look, you can't hold him here. And they did release him. And what I've come to do in this last week is to recognize that, unfortunately, I'm treating these medical cases like they're preemptive wrongful death cases. If they had died, I was suing for damages, I would go back into these medical records and show them the negligence. And now, guess what? I'm going to try to show them the negligence before the person dies, because otherwise the blood is on their hands.
1: Portland-based independent journalist Kevin Foster, who has reported on immigration for Mother Jones, recently traveled to the Otay Mesa Detention Facility in San Diego to better understand what detainees and the organizers on the outside who are attempting to help them are facing.
4: Community members were coming out at least once a week. What the community told me is they were getting people's identification numbers that they had inside the detention center, and that would allow

0: operator, and they recently sold a number of facilities back to the federal government, to DHS. Can you speak to the impact of those facilities going back to the federal government's hands? Why would they do that?
1: My understanding, and a lot of the credit on this goes to Sophie Hurwitz at Mother Jones, is that they're buying up these detention facilities so that they can avoid state-level oversight. Since DHS is buying them back up from CoreCivic, they can essentially claim, oh, we have supremacy clause, you're not allowed to come in here and check this out, which obviously is very sketchy and a pretty clear attempt to avoid oversight of the many horrible conditions I already talked about, as well as human rights abuses. Otay Mesa has a number of allegations of rape and sexual assault that have a whole litany of issues and how they're being investigated. The person in charge of that is effectively the warden, who is an employee of CoreCivic. So that's obviously problematic. They're trying to avoid the state getting involved and seeing what is actually happening in there. The thing that is troublingly ironic is that DHS is buying Otay Mesa and California City, the detention centers there, but CoreCivic is still going to operate the facilities. They are still going to profit off of holding all of these people and what people have to pay in commissary and for phone calls. The activist groups are raising tens of thousands of dollars to support people, and that money just burns up so fast because it's extremely costly, especially if people have to make international calls.
2: So these private companies will still stand to profit off of detention facilities they operate without the ability for states to provide more stringent oversight, because the feds will now own these prisons.
1: And you look at what is happening in these detention centers, and it's as bad as you can really imagine. Private ownership of prisons raises a lot of serious problems. The incentive structure there is, in a lot of ways, I believe, stacked against the rights of prisoners. And it also contributes to a culture in which we are attempting to lock more and more people up because it is profitable for Geo Group or CoreCivic. It's widely documented that people in many cases are making less than a dollar a day if they're doing labor inside these prisons. And that is effectively slave labor. So it creates this problematic incentive structure. And what DHS is doing, I can't read their mind, but it very clearly seems like they want carte blanche to basically be able to treat people as poorly as they can. And then that also weakens people's ability to defend themselves. In Masuma Khan's case, I've talked with her daughter about her. She faced extreme medical neglect, and there's a lot of suspicion from community members that this is an intentional tactic to basically get people, to coerce them into signing deportation papers to get them out of the country as fast as possible. You make people live in just torturous conditions, it makes your deportation machine work faster, and it's extremely cruel, obviously, but do they really care about that? It seems like that's kind of their policy in a lot of ways. If the state was able to go in there and see all of these things going wrong, they could actually charge CoreCivic, at least fine them in some capacity, to try to force them to remedy these issues, essentially make it so that it's more costly for them to continue abusing people.
0: You're listening to Making Contact. We'll be right back.
3: 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That's also where you can find hundreds of archival episodes exploring decades of activism and global struggles for social justice. Okay, now back to the show.

0: Welcome back. I'm Mel Buer. Before the break, we heard from immigration attorney Stacey Tolchin about the abysmal conditions inside immigration detention facilities. Tolchin believes the entire process of detention, from detainment to incarceration to release and monitoring, is specifically designed to cause suffering for detainees and make money for stakeholders.
1: It's not just the detention center. It's everything. So what they do now is they put everybody who's in a pending proceeding on a monitoring program, which I think is owned by GEO. So it's everything cumulative. So not only is it detention bodies, but it's also electronic monitoring programs, intensive supervision where people have to be home during certain days. They have ankle bracelets. They have an app. And it's all really unnecessary because the vast majority of people are not flight risks. The vast majority of people are trying to get status. They are affirmatively coming forward, especially these recent arrests. Last week where we saw people who had been flying domestically who were arrested that have pending asylum applications, right? They're already presenting themselves to the Department of Homeland Security saying, hi, I'm here. I'm afraid to go to my home country. I mean, there's no rationale for arresting them. But I do think what they've done is created this turnstile of detentions. Somebody else I know called it the carousel of horror. But basically, they keep getting shot down in these district court decisions where everybody's getting released, and then they just keep rearresting under the same grounds that they lost. So the only thing I can think of is, again, the profit motive and the deterrent effect.
0: Within this carousel of horror, immigration attorneys like Tolchin are working around the clock to ensure that companies like GEO Group see consequences for mistreatment of detainees.
1: It's been rough. We have done habeas work before. Habeas is an action in district court seeking to have somebody released from custody based on the unlawfulness of their detention. And we've done habeas work, I think, in the last 25 years. Prior to 2025, I had done maybe 5 to 10 habeases. And now, oh my gosh, I mean, we've probably done over 100 in the last year.
2: Wow.
1: At least, actually. And then many of them are group habeases. So if you counted everybody together, it's a few hundred people.
2: What's the sort of makeup of some of your clients over the last year?
1: Yeah, so it's totally different now. It used to be that when somebody was detained, it was because of a criminal issue or a fraud issue, something like that. These folks that we've seen detained since January, it really started, honestly, probably in May of 2025, I would say, when the raids hit L.A., and then we started seeing sort of mass detention. These are people who, you know, had very clear standing in the U.S. to remain in the U.S., who have then just been arrested. And I'm still at a loss as to why, except for two reasons. One is profits for the private sort of immigration detention system. And the second is to just instill fear on not only the non-citizen community, but the American community in general, to basically convince people to leave and that the country is now no longer a place for people who are seeking better lives to come.
0: Tolchin is currently working on a wrongful death case against GEO Group, in which a detainee contracted COVID and died as a result of substandard medical care at the Adelanto ICE processing facility in Adelanto, California. Tort law in California is such that attorneys can fight well-financed companies like GEO Group without worrying about how long it might take to see a resolution.
1: What's different under California law that's really significant is that the statute allows for the recovery of costs and attorney's fees. That's really important because when GEO, who has the deepest pockets in the universe, wants to fight a case against me, this tiny little immigration practitioner, right, in my small little group, they could say, look, we're just going to litigate the heck out of this. We'll never be liable. You guys can't stand up to it. By the state now providing for attorney's fees and costs, that means that we can recover for our time spent. So if I'm going to spend 1,000 hours on a case, which this case is looking like, then we're able to get recovery. And guess what? We can get punitive damages. We cannot get punitive damages against the U.S. government, but now we can, thanks to California tort law. And that all matters because with deep pockets, GEO is not going to care unless that hurts them financially. I think that's probably the only thing that they're going to care about. And I think that's a bit why ICE is trying to take these facilities back, because they, under federal law, have reduced liability. We can't get attorney's fees in these suits for the most part. We can't get punitive damages. The liability lessens to a certain extent. But I think a lot of this just comes down to money. Whatever the state can do to allow vindication of rights, that's really important.
0: What is something that regular community members can do as they learn more about the conditions inside of these detention facilities? Are there ways for them to get involved to support the efforts of immigration attorneys and other organizations that are trying to support detainees?
1: Yeah, there's a few things. The first is obviously financial support of the community groups that are there for the folks and the families that are detained. That's really important. There's obvious players like the ACLU that's been doing amazing work. We work extensively with the NDLON, which is the National Day Laborers Organizing Network, and the National Immigration Project of the National Lawyers Guild. They're fantastic. I think they're great groups to support. And a lot of them, NDLON especially, has community actions that you can adopt a corner, things like that, that are great. But right now, you know, it's about the midterms. And we need to hold our representatives accountable and to support candidates to win and to stop this.
0: As GEO Group and Core Civic continue to profit off of mass incarceration, particularly of detained immigrants, organizers across the country are continuing the work of resisting the Trump administration's mass deportation agenda. Michelle Arkin is an organizer and founding member of No Camps California, an organization that is focused on closing immigration prisons across the state.
3: I think California has found itself in a very unique position because we've had a state that was really passionate about closing private prisons, right? So we successfully did so in 2023. And unfortunately, contracts with these private prison companies stayed in place. Even though we shuttered the facilities themselves, the contracts continued to exist. And so therefore, ICE under this administration's second term, they had the confidence and were empowered to just bypass state laws and start moving people into facilities where GEO Group and Core Civic had contracts in place, whether it be with the state or the federal government, but they just moved in. Cal City has been my passion project, and so I can speak to that more specifically than any other facility because I was so outraged by the fact that they started to hold human beings in this place before any of the inspections, before any of the proper business license shifts or permits were weighed or granted according to any of the local or state laws that are required for any business to function here.
0: As part of her work, Michelle has spent a significant amount of time meeting with detainees in California City and Adelanto processing facilities, and worked in coalition with other organizations in Southern California to support families who are continuing to feel the impact of ICE raids in Los Angeles and elsewhere. Arkin detailed how disparate groups of organizers have come together to support detained immigrants and their families, particularly in the last 18 months.
3: Because of the different skill sets, because of the different ways that we come together, we can advocate both from a community justice side. So, you know, writing all of the letters of support that need to be included in a habeas petition or in whatever future asylum case, you know, to speak to their value within the community, but then also the innumerable amount of immigration lawyers who are giving their time either pro bono or at an incredibly decreased rate in order to help people who are, you know, in a lot of these cases, the families have lost their sole financial provider. And so then it's fundraising and finding ways to raise funds that help them just keep themselves afloat. But beyond that, raise money for whatever bond, you know, if they get a bond hearing to make sure that they have the dollars to meet it. And then whatever additional legal fees may present as things go on, because as the laws change, they require different things. There are people from every different walk of life who are finding ways to commit time to care for people and to fight for our democracy. And it takes all of them, incredibly academic and intelligent people who are really looking at our laws and seeing where they are manipulating or making use of precedents. And how do we attack that? You know, how do we bring that to our, whether it's local city councils or whether it's to our state government? what bills can we write to codify things that because of precedents we never assumed, could not believe that our federal government would make use of or manipulate to use to re-enable. But I feel at this point is a new slave trade. This is a national issue. This is a worldwide global issue we are talking about. I'm grateful for the fact that there are so many people who are, instead of choosing to hide, are choosing to speak. But these companies are making so much money and their stakeholders are making so much money, and the truth is being withheld from so many that the stories are so elaborate and convincing. We have incredible rapid response groups that we're working with. We have amazing mutual aid groups that we're working with. We have amazing clergy and legal advocacy groups that we're working with, all of whom facilitate both the care of the communities that we live in, make sure that people who, once they're inside, have any idea what their rights might be, are finding ways that are inventive and ingenious to provide people inside with ways to even represent themselves, to submit the paperwork for their habeas petitions when they've been held beyond 90 days, which is illegal.
0: When asked how concerned neighbors could jump in and help to lessen the impact of ICE raids on their communities, Arkin highlighted the importance of taking whatever skill you already have and putting it in service of this resistance movement.
3: No matter what your gift is, no matter where your passions lie, there is a place for your skill set. And that doesn't mean you have to go protest. In fact, at this point in time, I would say the performative actions, yes, they're valuable, but we have grown jaded even to those actions, right? Those actions have value, but they only have value if in opening your eyes to what you've seen, you are motivated then to pick up a phone. And if it's just pick up a phone and call your representative and say, here are the bills that say, I do not want this to be part of my state. And if it's not calling your representatives, then it's about figuring out how you can help buy groceries for your community and deliver food to the community members in your life that are too afraid to leave their homes. Or if it's to write a letter to somebody who is in detention, whose life has been so small and so isolated, and where they are manipulating people to try to self-deport because they have removed them from their families. We are being taken advantage of and manipulated by our federal government in a way that none of you will see if you don't open your eyes and look, but you will lose everything you care about if you don't open your eyes and find a way to engage.

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I am your host and producer, Mel Buer. The show was also produced by Vanessa Kolb and Dan Padlish. Ace Estwick is our executive producer and audio editor, and Mark Maxwell is our engineer. Please take a moment now to rate, follow, and subscribe to us wherever you listen to the show, and to share the show with your friends. 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

0: 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It is 9 o'clock. Coming up next, this week's edition of Hacks and Wonks.
1: Robin Anderson, the author of the Complicit Lens, documents how the Western media in the United States and Europe amplifies Israeli lies about the genocide in Gaza and discredits the reporting by our Palestinian colleagues, especially in Gaza. This complicity includes repeating Israeli fabrications that routinely blame Palestinian resistance groups for attacks on their own hospitals, schools, and universities. It includes allowing Israel to smear Palestinian journalists as members of Hamas. It includes giving credibility to Israeli fabrications about beheaded babies, babies cooked in ovens, secret command tunnels under Palestinian hospitals and schools, Palestinian journalists who direct rocket attacks on Israel, and the supposed widespread sexual assault against Israelis by Palestinians on October 7th. The question is why. Why does the commercial press give such prominence to Israeli lies when it often knows, and I speak as a former New York Times reporter, covered the Middle East, that they are lies? The simple answer is access and careerism. There is a cost, sometimes the cost of your job, if you repeatedly question the Israeli narrative and earn the enmity of the powerful Israel lobby. If a reporter exposes Israeli lies, he or she swiftly finds requests for briefings and interviews with Israeli and even U.S. officials rebuffed. These kinds of reporters are not invited by press officers to participate in visits to Israeli military units or background briefings. They and their news organizations are viciously attacked, and those who run media organizations, who too often prize this access above the truth, view these renegade reporters as management headaches, often terminating their assignment and sometimes their employment. The slander used by Israel to discredit my Palestinian colleagues claiming they are members of Hamas is sadly familiar. Many Palestinian reporters I know in Gaza are in fact quite critical of Hamas. But even if they have ties with Hamas, so what? Israel's attempt to justify targeting journalists from the Hamas-run Al-Aqsa Media Network is also a violation of Article 79 of the Geneva Convention. In every war I covered, I was attacked as supporting or belonging to whatever group the government, including the U.S. government, was seeking to crush. I was accused of being a tool of the Farabundo Martí, National Liberation Front in El Salvador, the Sandinistas in Nicaragua, the Guatemalan National Revolutionary Unity in Guatemala, the Sudanese People's Liberation Army, Hamas, the Muslim-led government in Bosnia, and the Kosovo Liberation Army. I covered the conflict between the Palestinians and Israelis much of that time in Gaza for 7 years. And if there is one indisputable fact, it is that Israel lies like it breathes. The decision by Western reporters to give credibility to these lies, to give them the same weight as documented Israeli atrocities, is a cynical game. The barrage of Israeli lies amplified and given credibility by the Western press violates a fundamental tenet of journalism: the duty to transmit the truth to the viewer or reader. It legitimizes mass slaughter. It refuses to hold Israel to account. It betrays Palestinian journalists, those reporting and being killed in Gaza. And it exposes the bankruptcy of Western journalists, whose primary attributes are often careerism and cowardice. Joining me to discuss the complicity of the Western press in this genocide is media scholar Robin Anderson. Robin, the author of The Complicit Lens, is a professor emerita of media studies at Fordham University and award-winning author of a dozen single and co-authored books. She edits the Routledge Focus Book series on media and humanitarian action, serves as a project censored judge, and contributes to the annual State of the Free Press. You put it all together in the book, it's a pretty damning case. Israel damns itself. But early in the book, you make the argument, and I think correctly, that nothing that is happening at the moment can be understood without historical context. Israel works very hard to make the starting date of this October 7th, and I think you correctly point out that by doing that, you essentially make it impossible for us to understand what's happening. So can you address that point to begin with?
2: Sure. It's a standard media frame to start any conflict at the moment that, you know, the aggressors want to start it. And so it, when Israel started the narrative and the press without any pushback whatsoever, just kept saying that every time Israel dropped a 2,000-pound bomb on a refugee camp or a tent or a building, killing numerous Palestinians in Gaza, they would say, this is in retaliation for the October 7th attacks by Hamas that killed 1,200 Israelis, mostly civilians. It was like a mantra. And they could say that because of this media frame where all of the historical reporting, all of the reporting at all about Israel and Palestine was condensed into this narrative that began on October 7th. And by beginning on October 7th, then everything that Israel does is retaliatory. It is in defense. It's a security discourse. And in that way, justified. What that frame leaves out, as you well know, Chris, is this history of build-up and aggression on the part of Israel in Palestine that, as Rashid Halidi has pointed out, is the 100-year war on Palestine. Just in the 2000-teens, if you recall some of us may recall the Great March of Return, which lasted for a month, and not one Israeli soldier was killed because it was a peaceful, nonviolent protest at the wall that divides Gaza and Israel. And they were simply demanding the right to return to their homelands. Israeli snipers on top of that wall shot into them, aiming mostly at their legs. We know now that the Israeli soldiers love to do target practice on Palestinians. They shot into their legs and their knees. 124 children had to have prosthetics. They injured 33,000. They killed about 300 over the course of that time. So much so that Amnesty International and Human Rights Watch appealed to the ICC to look into war crimes because it was, again, of course, disproportionate violence. They were in no way threatened by peaceful Palestinians. And by the way, this wasn't organized by Hamas. This was organized by civil society groups inside Gaza and their international allies. So those things are completely forgotten. We know in media studies that a conflict never simply starts, right? It has a long genesis of conflict that leads up to this one moment. And of course, the other added benefit to that narrative, that falsified narrative, is that since there is no reason whatsoever for Hamas to attack the poor, innocent Israel, they have to simply be terrorist, warmongering, the hypersexualized Oriental spoken about by Edward Said, all of the stereotypes, all of the demonization and dehumanization then is brought to bear on what many consider a resistance fighting group. That's all I'll say. Thanks.
1: Well, I was there for the founding of Hamas. I knew Abdulaziz Rantisi, one of the co-founders of Hamas, along with Sheikh Yassin. And they were very clear that there was a national resistance group, which certainly was birthed out of the Muslim Brotherhood, but that they welcomed Christians, non-Muslim Palestinians. That is how they defined themselves. October 7th wasn't enough. Certainly atrocities were committed against Israeli civilians. No one is disputing that. But that wasn't enough for the Israelis. They had to ramp up the narrative. I want you to deal with this, with the claims that there were widespread sexual assaults, number one. And number two, and this was really reported by the Israeli press, there were significant numbers of Israeli citizens who were killed by the IDF, which just fired blindly, used attack helicopters and tanks, blowing up houses in kibbutzes where Hamas fighters were holding Israeli hostages or families. They would just obliterate the whole house, firing on any car that was traveling back into Gaza, many of which, of course, probably had Israeli citizens, attacking Erez, which is the border crossing between Israel and Gaza, just blowing up the whole center with Israeli soldiers that were being held captive by Hamas fighters inside. October 7th had to be even more, or at least the Israeli narrative had to paint October 7th as being, far more brutal, far more savage than it actually was. And the Western media, unfortunately, including my old employer, the New York Times, danced to that tune and amplified those lies. And I think even to this day, the New York Times has not retracted its appalling story. I think it was called Screams Without Words or something, which was essentially reduced to being based on one source that in the whole family recanted and said the woman wasn't raped, etc. But let's talk about that moment.
2: Right. The British filmmaker, Richard Sanders, who did a couple of documentaries, has done a few documentaries for Al Jazeera. One is October 7th. And he looked at oodles of footage, from the helmets of the fighters. And they really surveyed it. And he has a layout of how Hamas went in. And, of course, they didn't have any pushback from the Israelis. And, what Richard Sanders points out is that Hamas had been posting on social media that they were practicing with the balloons, that they were basically gearing up to go into Israel. Now, for some reason, the Israelis weren't prepared. Even though they were prepared with their Hasbara, their propaganda, right away. And so you have Netanyahu calling up then President Joe Biden, telling him, "Oh, it was horrible. It was like the Holocaust. They tied up a bunch of infants and they burned them alive. It was terrible. They chopped off their heads." This is the kind of atrocity propaganda you were pointing out, Chris. This atrocity propaganda, this very same kind of thing where it hits you in the gut and it makes you so angry that you want to do something that you say, "Go ahead, do whatever you want," because these people are beyond the human community. They are inhuman, as they followed up with that very dialogue, the Israeli spokespeople. So they had to do that to make the violence so horrifying that it would justify whatever Israel was about to do. Atrocity propaganda, as I mentioned, goes back to World War I, where we have the Germans, babies bouncing off bayonets. It goes, follows through historically to justify any war. And then, of course, at the first Gulf War, where we had the Kuwaiti member of the royal family testify before Congress that over 300 babies had been thrown out of their incubators on the floor of the border of Kuwait and Iraq. So this is a border town, Chris. This is out in rural area. So just think about how many babies there could be, premature babies, in incubators. Certainly not anywhere near 300. So right off, when we think about these in retrospect, we said, wow, how could the media have perpetuated this kind of atrocity propaganda? Also, given, if you think about the legacy media, the establishment media in America, they are supposed to have their very best journalists on a story, right? In the New York Times. How much money does it have? How many employees, 7% of American journalists are employed by the New York Times? They're supposed to have seasoned journalists who can recognize atrocity propaganda. Instead, many outlets in the U.S. repeated the 40 beheaded baby story, and also across Britain and the Western world. And as you point out, you know from the beginning, and I heard you on an interview, you know, very early on, you said, my experience with the Israelis is that they lie some more. They never pushed back on, the U.S. media never pushed back on the constant lies that were being told by the Israelis. And that's another way in which they completely abandoned their journalistic mission. But just to wrap up, what Richard Sanders says, isn't it interesting that, yes, Hamas committed war crimes that day, and it's that you can't kill civilians, and Hamas killed civilians, and they took hostages, which is also against international law. But what they did that day will never be known, probably, because also, as you point out, even though Israeli media itself aired the testimony of one Israeli woman, for example, who had been held hostage, Yasmin Borat, who told about how, as you just narrated, the Israelis came to Kibbutz Be'eri and opened fire on everyone, killing, she said she was with about 12 hostages. So they killed all of them. She was the only one left. You have military guns. And then by December 2023, you have a very well-documented, based on investigations by Haaretz, that the military, in fact, called in the Hannibal Directive, which is a military procedure dictated by the IDF that if there are hostages, if it's in a hostage situation, you kill all of the hostages because Israel doesn't want to negotiate with the hostages. So you kill the Israelis, and we'll never know. So every time the media repeated the mantra, 1,200 Israeli civilians killed, mostly civilians, that's a lie, a pure lie. And U.S. media must have known, because certainly they can read Haaretz because it's in English, and they should have translators who heard the other testimony on some of the Hebrew language outlets in Israel. And then one more thing, Chris. Right within the first month, the Israeli insurance agency published the names and demographic details of the people killed that day. There was exactly one baby under 2 years old who was shot. So there was no 40 beheaded babies. There was no infants roundup and burned. And President Biden lied over and over through November that he had seen pictures of beheaded babies. So instead of challenging a foreign military, our government and our press amplified their lies.
1: Let's talk about the way Israel essentially paints every civilian, including children, as members of Hamas in a way to justify the genocide, and the role the press plays in facilitating that mischaracterization.
2: Well, one of the ways they habitually do that is simply by the dehumanization of Palestinians that has happened for years. And we just look at the language. You know, I think the New York Times and as we know, in the spring of 2024, when The Intercept published the leaks that journalists and staff at the CNN and journalists at staff and the New York Times released to them, that in fact they had been being told what they could say and what they could not say. And what they could not say was massacres, especially for Palestinians. And they were told not to give, not to even report Palestinian deaths in any kind of emotional terms, because they didn't want Hamas using their outlets for propaganda. And so the Palestinians were reported with body counts. One time the New York Times reported Israeli, a content analysis showed that the New York Times reported used the word massacre 50 times for Israeli people killed by Hamas, and one time for a Palestinian killed. And keep in mind, Chris, within the first 25 days, 5,000 Palestinians had been killed. So this content analysis of the early coverage, very telling, very damning on the side of the press. And so with the dehumanization and the body counts, then they added the Hamas-led Gaza Health Ministry reported, right, for further discrediting. A body count is not a person. It is a body. By that time, the person is dead. Oftentimes, the Israelis and then all of these heartfelt reporting we had on the hostages that were still being held, they were, if you look at the difference in coverage, the Israelis were presented in their whole humanity, often pictures of them, videos of them, their works, their place within their culture, their society, their professionalism. And the Palestinians are dead bodies, and that's it. And when they were on the air, professors, lawyers, aid organizations, anybody who was on the air was as I quote a writer, a Palestinian writer in the book, they were asked to sing for their airtime. They were bullied. They were shouted down. They were. We remember then, right? Do you support Hamas? Do you think Israel has a right to exist? And that's what they got. That's what Ta-Nehisi Coates got, you know, a year later. So it's the thoroughgoing dehumanization, of course. And when you dehumanized Hamas, that they were terrorists, they were animals. Then Hamas it filters down where we lose civilians, and then everyone becomes Hamas. And Israelis have actually said that everyone in Gaza is a terrorist. There are no innocents. There are no children. And here's what I think is very ironic: at the one time they keep lying, they're not doing this. To this day, they are now saying that the starving of the Palestinians, as they continue to do it as we speak, it's a hoax, right? Meanwhile, they are all over media, which we don't see in our media, all over saying there's no innocence in Gaza. Israelis in ministries and officials are saying, we think every person in Gaza should be dead. We want them out. The settlers want Gaza. All of that saying, which is admitting at the same time that they are committing war crimes, while the media is doing everything to downplay the war crimes that they are committing.
1: I want to talk about how Israel will plant this narrative repeatedly that Palestinians are responsible for the attacks against them. We saw this with Israel's attacks against schools, hospitals, infrastructure, bakeries. I mean, they were even bombing wells, desalination plants, power plants. And the bombing would be reported, and then the Western press would dutifully report the Israeli narrative that it was an errant rocket, or the famous press dog and pony show they did in the, I think it was in the basement of, was it Shifa Hospital, where he pointed to a list of workers who, I think it was a timetable for workers, and said it was a Hamas terrorist, and because it was all in Arabic, the press, you know, couldn't read it. But they're just shameless about blaming the Palestinians for their own suffering.
2: Over and over again, the Flower Massacre, that took place in early spring, well, no, February 2024. Think about it, as the Palestinians were already hungry. They were on the verge of starvation then. That's how much the Israelis control what happens in Gaza. They've controlled the amount of calories Gazans can have since the early 2000s. That's how, you know, as many of the human rights people have said, they will be studying food security by this, using Gaza as an example for years to come and how that can happen. They were starving already by weaponization of food by Israel, even in the spring of 2024. And the Israelis shot at the hungry Palestinians who came to the aid trucks to collect flour. And what did the Israelis say that was repeated widely over the course of this 24-hour period where they had killed over 100 Palestinians and directly shooting at them? Well, the first one was that the soldiers were scared because the Palestinians came to the truck. Then they trampled themselves, right? They stampeded, and there was lawlessness. Lawlessness has been the thing that has justified the starvation and hidden Israel's blocking of aid ever since that moment. All through this time, it's been lawlessness. Lawlessness blames the people who are being starved, just that. And it's an old saw. It's a trope. It's a media trope. And so that you don't have to identify who's doing it, what's the cause, why are people hungry. No, it's chaos and lawlessness. They called it a food-related death, an aid-related death. Whereas this wonderful journalist that I followed for 10 months before he was assassinated by Israel, Ismail Al-Ghul. Ismail Al-Ghul, in that instance, writing for Al Jazeera, went to the hospital and found the bodies that were a result of this flour massacre that Israelis had shot Palestinians collecting aid, and said that they had no evidence of trampling, and it wasn't a stampede, and instead they had the bullets from Israeli rifle fire to show that's what killed them. So evidence. And over and over again, the Palestinians were constantly blamed for what they were doing. And the Al-Shifa Hospital example gives us another view of this. Before Israel attacked a hospital in an absolutely unprecedented attack on a medical facility in modern history, no one has done that before. They built up with this propaganda with a slick 3D video showing, you know, a Hamas Pentagon 3 layers deep below the hospital. All out of the Israeli imagination of it. It looked like, as someone wrote, a James Bond lair, if nothing else. It was completely fabricated. And they built up and built up to that. And then when they went in, they told the media that the media is totally, and here's the thing. On the other side, the media is actually showing the doctors in Al-Shifa Hospital. And the doctors are saying, we have asked international teams to come in and prove that there aren't Hamas functioning out of this hospital. They're asking for sanctuary. They say, we are surrounded. We are just about ready to be attacked. Israel comes into this hospital, kills doctors, nurses, patients, and basically bombs and destroys the hospital. The media then follow up with this outrageous claim where, yes, hospitals are protected under international law unless the enemy has gotten into the hospital. They repeated that over and over again. This is the first time that the major hospital was taken out in November 2023, Al-Shifa. And it was an absolute lie. Hospitals, even if they were treating Hamas patients, which they weren't. They were full of civilians. Even if they had a Pentagon in that hospital, which they didn't, not one thing, not one piece of evidence was shown afterwards. Even if they had all those things, the aggressors are still obliged under international law to protect the doctors, the patients, the medical staff, and the medical facility. The way they got rid of that, that they got away with that first one, and the press bought it. And by the way, Biden also confirmed, oh, yes, we've got intelligence. Our own intelligence has also shown that Hamas is using that hospital. They never told you who they were. They never gave any names. They never showed any evidence of an investigation. And so Biden's blood is all over the hands there, too, of that, of the attack. And that was the first one. And over the course of the genocide, and they are still attacking the medical, what's left of the medical facilities in Gaza. And they completely wiped out the entire healthcare system in Gaza, which is, again, just unprecedented genocide in the modern era.
1: I want to talk about another aspect of how they control the press. First, of course, they have prohibited foreign journalists from entering Gaza. The very few times that any foreign reporters have entered Gaza, they have done so in organized groups, groups organized by the Israeli military, and those reporters, I know because I used to do it, are handpicked by the Israeli military because they will be obsequious to whatever it is they're fed or told. That's number one. Number two, they have killed over 270 Palestinian journalists. I've covered a lot of war, but that number is far beyond any number that I experienced in the wars in Central America or in Yugoslavia or anywhere else. I mean, frankly, I think it calls for a complete boycott of Israel given the number of journalists that they have slaughtered. And then at the same time, Israel has created mechanisms, which you document in the book, by which they actually filter reports that are disseminated by international news organizations such as CNN. And as you point out, anything that appeared on CNN had to be fed through the Jerusalem Bureau, which meant that it was vetted by Israeli censors because, having worked in Israel, nothing goes out unless it's approved by the censor.
2: Absolutely. They didn't tell the American people, their readers, their audiences, that, in fact, they didn't have access, that Israel was had blocked all Western media out of the enclave. And, of course, before that, as we know, journalists and mainstream media have always measured their ability to cover a war by being with the soldiers in the field, in the theater of operations, right? That's a standard wish that journalists, that's their wish list. They want to record what's happened. And that's how, in the war on terror, what they did is those first, as you're talking about, those special journalists that are chosen and vetted, they were embedded with the troops that went into Iraq during the invasion of Iraq in 2003. They turned that war basically into a reality show. It was, you know, I've written a lot about that war, and that was the first time they embedded journalists. And they had worked up to that to make sure that they could control the media. This is the U.S. military, part of their PSYOP strategies. And when they went into Israel, on the occasions that they did, and they were there for Al-Shifa afterwards, yes, they vetted their copy, and everything that they printed went through Israeli censors. I think that this was also dependent on us not knowing that they had blocked Western journalists. But another thing is, I've had a lot of people ask me, why, what is it, these are their colleagues. these are journalists on the ground. They not only worked for Al Jazeera. Yes, a lot of them, you know, were just working with their cell phones and posting. But these were Arab language outlets. You know, a lot of very legitimate outlets were global outlets. And even the AP and the wire services were using the photographs and, you know, the testimonials taken on the ground in Gaza. But they wouldn't tell anybody. They very rarely reported anything. Early on, the Washington Post did do, at least they showed the journalists, some of the journalists who had been killed, with their photographs and their hopes and desires and why they were a journalist. It was like one of the only things that was out there early on. But they never said that Israeli targeted them or killed them. And they even did Hamza al-Dub, you know, the son of the Gaza bureau chief, the Al Jazeera bureau chief in Gaza, his son. They killed him, direct strike, and they called him a terrorist. And that was how they labeled, as they killed more and more journalists, they increasingly labeled them terrorists. But you know, you're talking about a heat-seeking missile that a car is moving at high velocity, and it's found by a heat seek. That is a direct assassination, and that's what they were doing toward the end. Then they were also just taking out hospitals when they could also take out four journalists who were, one was in the hospital and being treated from the first attack by Israel. They killed their families. They directly targeted the houses of their families, while al-Dub's family was also just massacred before they killed his son. So we're talking about, as you point out, this is the slaughter of journalists like we've never seen. You know, we have organizations, Committee to Protect Journalists, Reporters Without Borders, all of these, Palestinian in this case, Journalism Syndicate, recording this stuff, telling the FCC, trying to tell the word, and silence. This is probably one of the most horrible things that the journalists who are being killed, you know, noted. And they said, our colleagues in America are just completely ignoring our deaths. And we're their colleagues, because they didn't see them as colleagues. They saw them as Palestinians, who weren't worthy of the title. And also, if they had told them that, they understand that their reporting simply repeats Israeli talking points, and it's standardized. And they will show you some of the brutality, but it's never about Israel. It's always, oh, this is the consequence of the Israeli-Hamas war. This is not a war. Hamas wasn't an army. We know full well it wasn't a war. And still to this day, they won't say it's a genocide, although everybody in the globe now knows that it's a genocide. And even the American public knows it's a genocide. But somehow the New York Times just can't bring itself to use the word genocide. That's the standard frame. And they know if they start to talk about the Palestinian journalists, they will put them to shame. And they will have to talk about their reporting. And to my mind, that's also a significant reason that they never reported on the deaths of Palestinian journalists.
1: Well, if they did report on the deaths, they gave the Israeli line. I mean, headlines like Israeli targets Hamas cameras, one of my favorites. I think it was the Reuters team where they killed all of these people. And they'll kill them in double tap, what they call double tap strikes, where they'll shoot journalists. Journalists often set up their tents in the around hospitals because they needed generators and power and everything else. But they would target the journalists, and then moments later when people came to their aid, if they'd been wounded, they would hit them again. This was repeatedly done to journalists. And the Israeli characterization of those journalists who were killed were picked up in the headlines of all of the major media outlets.
2: Yeah, I remember the reporting on the direct hit of Ismail al-Gould and his colleague Rafael Rifi, and it was a direct hit on the car. And the New York Times wrote about it as this conflict between Very, very little about it. They never even explained how Ismail was killed. And they directed it to some conflict in Israel was having with some agency. And you get this type of reporting that's just nonsense. It's just column inches of nonsense reporting that really makes no sense and is not to the point. And then I wonder, you know, I have friends who say they wake up every morning and they read the New York Times, and I say, why do you do that to yourself?

0: was even worse than the first. And the media coverage was also worse than the first, because what they did is they related to the first hospital and they said, just like they were there a few months ago, they're there again. And they the IDF sent out their press release. We didn't kill one civilian. It was so great. We got 500 terrorists there. And that's how they reported the final attack on Al-Shifa, which really did destroy it, where they killed, where that was the one, if you recall, looking at some of that footage where they ran, and some of the testimony afterwards of the nurse and the other ones who survived it, they said they had the three different wristbands of different colors. They put one on you, they just took a group of men out and they shot them. They just executed about 300 people. They said those people were Hamas terrorists. What those people were civil defense employees working for Hamas, which would gather at the hospital, along with just some journalists. I think it's the hospital, as you point out. It was the place that had power. And it was also the place that was telling the journalists what was going on, because they saw the bodies, they saw the wounded, they were caring for the wounded. So there's a whole bunch of reasons why Israel wanted to take out all the hospitals. But they killed civil defense workers that day. And then they mowed them down and the bodies. And then a few weeks later, they started to unearth them. And that's what we saw with the unearthing of the bodies. Many of them had been patients. But there were civil defense workers. So this is something that today remains very underreported and understood very well, is that the civil defense workers were working for Hamas, the government in government capacity, and being paid. They deliberately wiped out all of the fabric of life in Gaza and all of the social services, including healthcare and food aid, but civil defense, they were the ones left that had to go, for example, and dig up the bodies that they had mowed under in front of the hospital. So when then they say chaos, this is like the level of deviousness and lying becomes extraordinary when you then say, oh, there's so much chaos in Gaza, which they have deliberately engineered, and deliberately what I call censorship by murder, by murdering the journalists, and fewer voices, fewer and fewer documentation can make sense of this and bring it to global publics.
1: Great. Thanks, Robin. And we have to honor the tremendous courage and integrity of our Palestinian colleagues, huge numbers of whom have paid with their lives. They did the real reporting. Well, the Western press, went down to the border area and put on flak jackets and helmets and did stand-ups where they had about as much chance of being hit by a piece of shrapnel as they would by an asteroid. I just stand in awe of my Palestinian colleagues, many of whom I know and some of whom I've lost. I want to thank Diego, Thomas, and Max, who produced the show. You can find me at chrisedges.substack.com.

Let's begin, Adam, with what it is that propelled you into this race. As I mentioned, you were a doctor in the Army, including in Bosnia, where we both were. But you also, as a private citizen, made two trips to Gaza to work as a doctor. You've not been politically active until now. What is it that made you decide to run for this seat?

0: grew up in New Jersey, and you know, after serving in the Army, came back and was a doctor in the community. I have my own practice. I cover the emergency room. I cover trauma at Robert Wood Johnson, where I see patients coming in with facial fractures and hand surgery. And every year, it's getting more and more difficult to take care of patients here at home, whether it's coming in without insurance or having high premiums or not even understanding the system. People are discharged, have no follow-up. They're struggling to pay their bills and choosing between their medical bills and their rent. And at the same time, I've experienced the other side of it. I served in the U.S. Army. I was a combat trauma surgeon in Iraq. And after serving 8 years, I've been volunteering around the world. So I did volunteer in Bosnia, and I volunteered Central America, Africa, throughout the Middle East. And we seem to can't afford universal health care or Medicare for all here in the United States, but we always have enough money for bombs. We have bombs. We are able to support our military with over $1 trillion a year and have these endless wars. We are supporting by making bombs for Israel. And what I saw in Bosnia was a genocide. And what I experienced in Gaza was 10 times worse than that. It is something I've never seen before. And we are using taxpayer dollars for that. I got sick of always complaining. I came back from Gaza not only as a doctor who's worked in a genocide, but as a witness, because no one else is allowed in there and to talk about it. Journalists aren't allowed to enter. A few humanitarian workers in there, including the doctors and nurses. And so it fell on us as an obligation to go to Congress and tell them this is what we are doing. And I started doing that after my trip in 2024. I ran into many types of doors. I always classify it into three types. There are those who sat, listened, and were moved to do something. Very few. One of them was our current Congresswoman, Bonnie Watson Coleman, who allowed me a platform to speak and was a guest at her State of the Union and did some press conferences with her, but most did not. There were some that would listen and say, well, that sounds horrible, but we can't do or say anything. That's not, you know, it would be political suicide to speak against that. And even more doors that were completely shut that would not even meet with me and my colleagues and listen, whether you agree to or not. And so, that being the case, as soon as, Rep. Bonnie said that she's stepping down, I felt it was critical that we have a voice in Congress that speaks the truth, that is able to bring the resources back to the community where we really need it. Our healthcare system here in the United States is broken, and every year it gets more and more difficult. We are fighting insurance companies every single day to be able to provide decent care, to our neighbors and coworkers, and at the same time, we are funding a genocide. We are funding the warmongering, military-industrial complex. The only one benefiting from these wars are them. We clearly are not benefiting. We're not safer today than we were a year ago or 20 years ago. We have created more people that hate us and more enemies, and we are pushing away our allies. So this excuse of making the world safer is falling flat. And so we need voices in Congress that understand that. And I have not been involved in politics other than being a voter, but I've been on the ground working here in New Jersey and around the world, and I see the effects. And as a surgeon, I always go to the source. You know, I don't give a lot of medicine. I go to the disease and cut it out. And we can't fix our healthcare system here in the hospitals. It has to be done in Washington. And that's what I'm doing.
1: Having entered this race, what is it that surprised you the most? What were you kind of not expecting, number one? And number two, I want to talk about the recent State Department report put out by Rubio, where he demonized people like you, and by us, particularly the DSA, and to what extent these threats against the quote-unquote radical left, which is ridiculous, but how they would tar you, to what extent that worries you?
0: No, I'm not worried at all. I mean, the Republicans always fall back to fear tactics. And the fact that they are demonizing and coming out on an attack like that, that means they are threatened themselves. Mm. They know that they can't talk about the issues that really matter. So the same thing they did, you know, for the last 30 years is that they're going to trump up something. And given, you know, what are the two like arch villains that have always been used? It's communism and, you know, and Muslims. And so here's their perfect storm to get them together on one fictional, story about like how they're taking over. No one is running on platforms of communism or, you know, having some kind of, Islamic Republic. Everyone is running on issues that people care about. And that's why we are winning, because people see that. We are in the communities, talking to our neighbors. We're knocking on doors. People know who we are, and they're trying to paint us with another brush. And I found on the campaign trail, no one's specifically asking or care about that. I think, you know, people are on their phones and they get like riled up and scared. But when you go to town halls, people want to hear about how it's going to actually impact them, how they can afford their groceries, why their energy bills are growing up, why there's a data center being built in every town at this point. These are the questions that people are asking about. And if you live in your bubble and you're on social media and you just listen to what you want to listen to, I don't think when it comes to elections, they're going to matter that much.

almost missed the damn thing. Chorus is, there is power in a band of working folks when we stand hand in hand. That's a power that must rule in every land. One industrial union grand. I'll teach you the chorus.

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0: Welcome to Counterspin, your weekly look behind the headlines. I'm Janine Jackson. This week on Counterspin, corporate news media obscure it almost as though it were their job, but we still understand that laws and policies land on differently situated people differently. I can believe that there are millionaire congresspeople who truly can't imagine pushing through a sickness or ignoring a health concern because they can't afford the doctor visit. People who haven't ever even waited for an appointment or struggled to fit it around their work schedule. But that's the reality of millions of us, most of us. So current corporate media talking about how universal care or Medicare for all is, as Forbes magazine puts it, a brand, not a plan. Media who elite-splain that, oh, you don't want to live in Canada, just trust us on that. They don't speak for the most of us who just want to see a doctor in a regular way, please. But they can speak over us. We'll talk about Medicare for All and the things you're likely to read about it with Abdullah Shihipar, public health researcher and writer from the Brown University School of Public Health. That's coming up this week on Counterspin. But first, a quick look back at some recent press. Cameras off the president right now. This direct command could be heard this weekend on the live broadcast of the Freedom 250 Grand Prix, an IndyCar street race orchestrated by Trump's administration as part of its MAGA-branded commemoration of the nation's anniversary. The entire three-hour thing was live broadcast on Fox, alongside footage of Donald Trump and Melania Trump as they sat in the front row presidential suite. At one point, the presidential couple appeared to engage in heated conversation. Some people thought it was about the president of Trump's personal assistant, Natalie Harp. In any event, a terse command from a camera operator could be heard. Quote, I need the cameras off the president right now. Cameras off the president right now. Turn the cameras, close quote. A camera operator replied, quote, we're the pool with President Trump for the entire networks, Fox, CNN, CBS, ABC, close quote. The response, I understand that. We've asked you to turn the cameras off of the presidential suite. Now, this command from a staffer wearing an IndyCar uniform was an astonishing call, frankly, for press censorship on behalf of Trump, not to mention a direct violation of the First Amendment freedom of press. Louise Liu wrote this up for fair.org. You can find it there. But as Brandon Keefe, an investigative reporter for Atlanta News First, posted on X, you can tell us where we can be. You cannot tell us what to film. Cameras off is an unlawful order from government, especially when recording an elected official. The First Amendment allows the press to record in any place they're allowed to be present. What's maybe more surprising is that none of the major outlets, including the outlets for which that camera person was working, acknowledged this blatant assault on the freedom of the press. Coverage of the Grand Prix from Fox, CBS, and ABC operated as usual, highlighting race victories and logistics. CNN correspondent Brian Todd reported that the race was a real success. Only independent outlets like the Atlanta Black Star, Raw Story, or Crooks and Liars, or overseas publications like the British-based Mirror or Spanish sports outlet Diario AS published pieces highlighting this infringement. So why have establishment media stayed silent? It's curious because media actually have an obligation to act as watchdogs, to report on those in power and keep the public informed on wrongdoing and corruption. Networks have billions of dollars at their disposal, more resources than many another media format to stand up to a wildly, overtly censorious White House. If they choose collective silence about violations of their press freedoms, why would ordinary people rely on them to stand up for us on anything? And you do have to wonder, when will corporate news media declare Donald Trump a weirdo whose words should be given the exact credence that you would give a weirdo? Trump said at a convention in South Carolina that, quote, in fact, hospitals now are doing reverse surgery at my order, close quote, talking about U.S. hospitals performing reverse surgery on transgender people because he ordered them to do that. You heard that, and serious grown-up reporters heard it too. But rather than headlines asking, what the actual hot, hateful nonsense are we living through? And why don't journalists just say that it's wild that the U.S. president is a flaming nutbag? Instead, we got The Advocate quoting a Joe Biden guy, Adrian Shanker, saying, quote, the reality is that he should leave medical decision-making up to the patient and their providers to discuss what medical care is right for a certain patient, close quote. Fine. That piece spells out that Trump's 2025 executive order directed federal agencies to withhold funding from institutions providing puberty blockers, hormones, or surgery to people younger than 19, but didn't direct hospitals to perform surgical reversals. But is that the story here? Not that the president is talking about trans reverse surgeries and how they're happening at his personal direction? The Advocate cites Shanker saying, quote, hospitals really should not be agreeing to such nonsense. There's a long-established standard of care around transgender medicine, and that's what should be guiding the provision of care in this country, not unscientific decisions negotiated by a weaponized Department of Justice to harm trans people's access to care. Close quote. Can we add that journalistic institutions should also not be agreeing to such nonsense, as there's a long-established standard of not just typing out whatever codswallop a powerful person says without calling it what it is and talking about what you, as an institution specifically protected by a constitutional amendment, plan to do about it? You're listening to Counterspin, brought to you each week by the Media Watch Group Fair. From Our System is in Dire Straits, Progressive Democrats Hold Medicare for All Hearing, to Why the DSA's Medicare for All Dream Threatens Us with a Real-Life Nightmare, from universal health coverage could save $1 trillion and 114,000 lives every year, Yale study projects, to socialist chic and the Medicare for All sham. Headlines are telling us a range of stories about the proposal called Medicare for All. Much of it, like Forbes magazine saying Medicare for All is a brand, not a plan, is familiar capitalist scaremongering, and some is a similarly familiar brand of shushing. Let's ask for less, because if we say what we really want, they'll come for us. A recent article by our guest says, yes, quote, any attempt to expand health care or protect gains will be met with organized political resistance. So why not go for the moon? Close quote. The moon, in this case, is millions of people in this nominally wealthy industrialized country not having to choose between seeing the doctor and making rent. Dulashi Hapar is a public health researcher and writer. He leads narrative projects and policy impact initiatives at the People, Place, and Health Collective at the Brown University School of Public Health. His article, co-authored with Brandon Marshall, titled "Medicare for All is Making a Comeback," appeared recently in The New Republic. He joins us now by phone from Providence, Rhode Island. Welcome to Counterspin, Dulashi Hapar.
1: Thank you for having me. Happy to be here.
0: Well, I would like to ask you to start, as your article does, with the problem, you know, with the current landscape, which only a fantasist would say is not a problem. If people being able to get health care is the goal, then this country is failing, and that's not really contestable unless your paycheck depends on contesting it. But if you could just start with where we're at in terms of healthcare in this country and where we might be next year, right?
1: Yeah, where we're at in terms of healthcare is not good. So healthcare in the United States has always been a sort of tenuous situation, right? People are quite familiar with the hassles of, even if you are insured, dealing with insurance companies, getting authorization, dealing with co-pays and deductibles and navigating all of that. And for the last 10, 15 years, American healthcare policy has really been a bit of a wave, a bit of a seesaw. We expand healthcare for a bunch of people, and then it's being taken away. And so we saw a big expansion during the Affordable Care Act, which, you know, crucially expanded Medicaid for millions of people, created the marketplace, and was a good step in the right direction for broader healthcare reform and getting us to universal coverage eventually. But now we are in a contraction. During the COVID-19 pandemic, right, we saw modifications being made for continuous enrollment off Medicaid. When the government just continued to enroll people or keep people enrolled in Medicaid, that in itself, because there were no longer, you know, onerous documentation requirements, people having to navigate bureaucracy, that in itself kept millions of people on care. And as soon as 3 years later that was ended, we saw millions of people be disenrolled, even if some of them were temporarily disenrolled. So now we are in what I would say a serious contraction period. Already, because the enhanced tax credits for the marketplace plans, because those tax credits expired, we saw millions of people just drop health insurance, right? And now, because of the changes to Medicaid that are occurring under the One Big Beautiful Bill Act, we will see millions of people, again, drop off of Medicaid starting next year. And this is for two reasons. First of all, I should say that 92% of the people who are currently on Medicaid should still be eligible for Medicaid.
0: Right.
1: There are some people who are being writ large, being removed, and these are certain classifications of immigrants. But apart from that, a lot of people, in theory, should be able to maintain their Medicaid. But the government has introduced a variety of new paperwork requirements, the amount of times you have to renew your Medicaid. They've taken that from annual to 6 months. They have introduced work requirements. All of these sort of bureaucratic hurdles are designed to kick people off care and produce savings for the government. And so as a result, people who are totally eligible for care under the law, that very same law is what is kicking them off because they cannot meet those paperwork requirements. So we are going to see millions of people lose care next year, and we are in a very dire situation.
0: And I really appreciate your separating the reality versus the paper. You know, I personally hate having to say One Big Beautiful Act. You know, that's just crazy. But I just want to underscore that you're saying 92% of people will still be eligible for Medicaid coverage, except that's not where life is lived. Being eligible on paper is not going to translate to people actually getting care because of these paperwork and bureaucratic hurdles that are being presented, right?
1: Yeah, absolutely. Let's take, for instance, a lot of people who receive Medicaid currently. Some people who receive Medicaid don't have any fixed address. They are unhoused, so they receive their mail at, a homeless shelter or whatever. And so if your state is really proactive about wanting to keep you enrolled in Medicaid, so I can say, for instance, Rhode Island is undergoing a very proactive a campaign to make sure that people are enrolled. They're doing things like making sure that enrollments can be automatic as much as possible, so they can match data sources on their back end, so the barriers for people are as low as possible.
0: Right.
1: But that depends on if you're in a state that actually is invested in keeping people on Medicaid. Some states are not invested in doing that. And so if you're in a state like, you know, Nebraska or Oklahoma or, you know, Texas, which hasn't even expanded Medicaid, you're going to, you know, navigate that process alone. So if the government asks you for certain paperwork to keep you enrolled and you miss that notice or you don't happen to have that documentation, your care can be interrupted. And, you know, that can have dramatic consequences if you depend on that care for routine things like wound care, or you are getting, like, treatment for cancer or something like that, right? And so, as we know, even if folks don't deal with Medicaid, right, folks who aren't on Medicaid may not realize, oh, well, you know, because of the potential fraud or something like that, and these people are getting free health care, you know, isn't it a good thing to make sure that the right people are getting the right care, and what's wrong with more paperwork?
0: Right.
1: And what I would say to people is, like, remember the snafu around the Real ID, around, like, you know, anyone going to the DMV, for instance, right, even just, like, getting your driver's license renewed. Everyone hates that process, right? Everyone hates waiting in line, going to the DMV with what you think are the right documents, but then finding out actually you're missing this form or that form, whatever. I would ask people to think about government bureaucracy and how annoying it is to navigate in your own lives. Now imagine that for Medicaid and the consequences being way more severe when you don't have that right document, right? It's months, it's potentially weeks or months of missed care if you get back on it. And, you know, potentially losing health care totally.
0: Mm-hmm.
1: Like we saw it in Arizona with the SNAP changes, right? States that are under-resourced do not have enough staff, do not have enough case managers. When someone gets kicked off, the wait to get back on can be months or weeks, and those have dramatic consequences.
0: Absolutely. Absolutely. Well, like, there's a certain admixture of the coverage. And I will say that a lot of it is op-eds and letters to the editor. That's still media making choices. But a lot of it is, yeah, you may have heard that other countries do this better, but actually they don't, you know. The U.S. has worse life expectancy, higher infant mortality than other quote-unquote industrialized countries. And yet somehow these outcomes, this experience is presented as the price of freedom or the price of choice. What could we learn from other countries? And it's not that they're perfect, but geez Louise, we could learn something. Yeah.
1: I think if you ask any American on the street, if they feel free or if they have choice when they're navigating their healthcare, most of them would say no, right? It's the illusion of choice, right? Oftentimes, they don't have the choice of doctor because if your insurance company happens to include the doctor that you like seeing your network, great. Otherwise, you know, I guess you have to find a new doctor.
0: Mm-hmm.
1: And if your employer decides to change the insurance company that you're working with, well, then, you know, too bad if you've been seeing that doctor for so long. If you need that procedure and then a doctor, you know, can't get the authorization for it, well, you know, that sucks, I guess, right?
0: Mm-hmm.
1: There's this sort of, yes, we have healthcare on the private market, but that doesn't necessarily lead to more consumer choice, and it doesn't even lead to this sort of idea of freedom. What has happened is we have created a healthcare system that is dramatically more expensive than any other country spends on healthcare, in part because we have introduced so many bureaucratic hurdles that are designed to deny people care to increase profit, right, or increase the profit margin. And that creates incentives for folks to get as much money as they can out of the system when different parts of the system are trying to squeeze as much money as they can out of it. And also all those, you know, barriers and paperwork and bureaucracy, that also adds additional costs, right? So complexity is lack of freedom, is lack of choice, and it's increased costs. That all translates to worse health outcomes, right? Because if healthcare is something that is difficult to access, then you're not going to get preventative care. Even if you have a health insurance, right? If going to the doctor and navigating insurance is just something you don't want to deal with, you're not going to go and see a preventative specialist. You're not going to go and get routine screenings. And so let's say that's a cancer that could have been caught earlier, right? Which is not only good for the person, but it's also reduced costs on the healthcare system.
0: Right.
1: That cancer is then caught way too late, which then leads to worse outcomes for that person, potentially death, and also higher costs on the healthcare system. Right? So every other country has figured this out, or most of our industrialized counterparts have figured this out. They made it, the systems are not perfect, but they've made systems that are just far less complex, far less hassle, and lead to way better outcomes for individuals.
0: I want to say, you know, caregivers want to give care, you know? I feel like we have and will have more of people who are sick and vulnerable, and the person in front of them is someone who is constrained by rules they didn't write, you know?
1: Yeah.
0: And then they're going to fight each other while the people making the rules and making the bank are not even in the room. Yeah.
1: Absolutely.
0: It infuriates me, you know, and the idea that I've seen the expression pie in the sky used, you know, the idea that you should do anything other than, you know, spend a week filling out your mother's paperwork to make sure that she can get her cancer care, or to prove that just because she has cancer, you know, is she actually not able to work, which is a new thing that's being introduced.
1: Yes.
0: The conversation to me is so disappointing, I guess,
1: for
0: is
1: sure.
0: Where I'll land, disheartening, because there are better options.
1: For sure, for sure.
0: You know, so what would you say about media and the public conversation, you know?
1: Yeah, what I would say is that Medicare for All is a system that can be built. It is a system that was built elsewhere. It can absolutely be built in the United States. You know, the laws can be written. The technical regulations can be drawn up. That can all be done, just like it can be done when Medicaid is constricted, just like it can be done when we take away healthcare, right? We can definitely build systems that are, like, thought out and, you know, account for complexities and account for, you know, all the things that naysayers will point out. Those systems can be built, right? And there are technical explanations as to how we will get there. Just like what the Yale study showed, right? There's also cost effectiveness, right? That, like, yes, Medicare for All will cost us this much, but then there are all these savings that we have to take into consideration, right? I think most of us, including employers, would rather have a tax, paying a few hundred dollars more every year in taxes, as opposed to having the sort of monthly premiums that we have to pay, or if you're an employer that you have to pay for your employee's health insurance, right? Taking all of those sort of cost savings that would be had with Medicare for All sort of offsets any sort of, you know, potential cost that people are raising as a barrier, which, you know, we don't raise when we are, like, you know, passing tax cuts, for instance, right? Or when we are expanding defense budgets. There is always money to pay for things. It's whether or not something is a priority. The people who are, you know, well-intended, people who want to expand, who are invested in expanding healthcare in the U.S. for very so long, we've sort of adopted and internalized this idea of Medicare for All, this sort of pie-in-the-sky idea, even though every other European and our neighbors to the north in Canada do it. But because we've internalized this idea of it being unserious to begin with, we put forward proposals that are, you know, good reform proposals to expand healthcare as a sort of, like, serious proposal, as the one that we're willing to fight for. And I think that's a real mistake. I think those proposals should be seen as compromises on the way to Medicare for All. But we should always continue to propose Medicare for All as a serious policy option, and one that polling shows that most Americans are ready for. And I hope, in, you know, whenever the next administration comes, that this is something that, you know, will be taken seriously and will be pushed not only by, you know, individuals who you advocate for it, or the public and policymakers, but I hope that, you know, medical associations, public health associations, you know, finally see this as a real needed policy solution, in part to sort of deal with the damage that we will see from these Medicaid cuts.
0: Absolutely. I just want to ask you a final question. I know that you work on overdose and what's been dubbed the opioid crisis. And, you know, I think to drill it down for some folks, could you speak to what the effects of Medicare for All, or, you know, in terms of that set of issues, which, you know, in media, they're on two separate pages. They're going to have a story about opioid overdoses on one page, and then the story about Medicare for All is going to be on a different policy page. And if we don't connect those dots, then we're not getting the story. And I just wonder, final thoughts from you, like, how do you connect these things?
1: Well, for one thing is that it's so much easier for people to get treatment. Medicaid, for instance, right now pays for over 90% of people receiving substance use treatment at a methadone clinic, right? Mm-hmm. Which these Medicaid cuts are seriously threatening, even though, and as I could go down that rabbit hole, but having Medicare for All just removes the healthcare system as one barrier to worry about when it comes to dealing with precarious populations and for caring with people who may have a substance use issue or an addiction issue, whatever. Right? It's just one less thing that you have to worry about. And then, you know, obviously there are a whole host of things in society that affect people's health, like housing and employment and what have you. But having a universal healthcare system, right, ensures that they can get the treatment that they need, that you don't have to worry about costing or anything like that, or access when people get the treatment. They will go and see preventative treatment, so if issues can be caught a lot quicker, like if it's an injury potentially, right, and someone is avoiding care because they're worried about the cost of dealing with that,
0: right.
1: So they're avoiding care. Then that could potentially then lead to them, you know, self-medicating and, you know, buying drugs off the street, which could then lead to an overdose, right? If you just take the cost element out of it and someone isn't worried about cost and goes to the doctor, gets treated, and then their pain goes away or the issue is managed, right, that, you know, interrupts a pathway that's potentially deadly to, like, buying drugs off the street and, you know, overdosing because you can't take the pain. And there's so many more examples where we can interrupt worse outcomes just by providing preventative care earlier. And why aren't people getting preventative care? It's because of the cost.
0: Right.
1: So Medicare for All, it's not a panacea for all of our social problems, but right now lack of healthcare access makes our social problems worse, right? This would not only alleviate some of that, but it would also just be one less thing to worry about.
0: All right. We'll end on that note. We've been speaking with Abdullah Shihipar, public health researcher and writer. His piece, co-authored with Brandon Marshall, appeared recently in The New Republic. Abdullah Shihipar, thank you so much for joining us this week on Counterspin.
1: Thanks for having me.
0: And that's it for Counterspin for this week. Counterspin is produced by FAIR, the National Media Watch Group based in New York. 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The show is engineered by Michael Cherry. I'm Janine Jackson. 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

From the National Press Building in Washington, D.C., this is your Corporate Crime Report of Morning Minute for Wednesday, August 26, 2026. I'm Russell Mokhiber. The fight over data centers is suddenly at the epicenter of the midterm elections. One new ad in Texas begins with someone typing into a chatbot, "Why is my electric bill going up?" Another in Ohio blames one of the state's Republican senators for a proliferation of data centers, calling them a total scam. And in top House battlegrounds in Michigan, Wisconsin, and Pennsylvania, the Democratic challengers are all running ads against the server warehouses powering the artificial intelligence boom. That's according to a report in the New York Times. Data centers have become unlikely fault lines in the broader fight over an AI revolution that is remaking the global economy. For the Corporate Crime Reporter, I'm Russell Mokhiber.

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2: I'm Laura. And this is Laura Flanders and Friends. Welcome. Founded in 1967 amid the anti-war, anti-colonial, and black freedom struggles of that time, Third World Newsreel has survived for nearly six decades through technological revolutions, political persecutions, philanthropic booms and busts, to right now, a time of media churn and, let's just say it, carnage. It is an almost unheard-of lifespan for an activist media organization of any kind. This time on Laura Flanders and Friends, we are going to look at the past, present, and future of Third World Newsreel. Today, it's a progressive alternative media center working to advance storytelling and media arts for cultural and social justice. In 1967, it was called The Newsreel.
10: And we're going to grow in Chicago until Tom is out of jail, until Wolf is out of jail.

0: those criminals.
1: The police were not here to create disorder. The police were here to preserve disorder.
2: 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Pig! 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
5: That's just a taste of the work of the original newsreel. Today, the Third World Newsreel Collection features over 700 titles from more than 400 filmmakers. And we have two award winners with us now. Tammy Gold is an artist and activist whose documentaries grapple with everything from imperialism to sex work. Her films include My Country Occupied, Another Brother, and Land, Rain, and Fire, among many more. Puerto Rican-born Juan Carlos Davila works in film as well as TV, reporting on social movements around the environment, militarism, and the struggles of the working class on his island. His films include The Standby Generation, Viejas, An Endless Battle, and Drills of Liberation. And last but not least, we're joined by J.T. Takagi. A filmmaker and sound recordist in her own right, she's also the executive director of Third World Newsreel, where she has been for many years. So how do they do what they do? Why do they keep it up? What lessons do they have to teach? I am very glad to welcome you all to Laura Flanders and Friends. Thanks for joining me.
6: Thank you.
5: Let's start, as I often do on these programs, just to kind of settle us, because there's so much happening in the world. What is on the top of your mind, in your heart, as we begin this conversation? Tammy?
7: Well, the fight to keep the right to speak, the fight to keep the channels open of all media, specifically and first and most importantly, alternative media, progressive analytical media, investigative media, both journalism, news, documentary in all its forms. And we see that the attempts on crushing that every day.
5: Thank you, Tammy. What about you, Juan?
8: Right now, I feel we are so overdrained with AI, social media, that people are confused. And this noise brings a lot of confusion. And I think it is very important what us filmmakers and other type of workers of the media are doing right now. And it's important that we take a stance.
9: Our communities, our histories are, there's huge attempts to erase them. And that's, I think, part of what the duty of Thorough Newsreel is to preserve and keep the films that have been made by the organization and by groups like ours, which is why we distribute so many other things, because people are attempting to actually get rid of those films and to not show them and to change what history is. And we're hoping to stave that off while we're also focused on training the next generation of conscientized filmmakers.
5: Well, that's why I'm so glad to be having this conversation. And let me ask you, JT, to continue a little bit with the story of Third World Newsreel. Began as the newsreel in the 1960s. Can you take us back to that time and describe the kind of political context in which it was born?
9: In the late 60s, we're talking about, it was in the height of the Vietnam War. It was at the growth of Black empowerment, of Latinx empowerment. There were a lot of groups. That was also a time period when Asian American movement just came into a concept among people. Women's movement, a lot of things were in motion. There's some similarities to what's happening now in terms of repression and attempted censure of groups. So at that time, though, you had a bunch of filmmakers who were activists on their own right, making films about protests and things like that, and not seeming to make headway on their own. And they decided finally to work together as a collective, to pull their footage together and start making films as a group and figuring out ways to get that somehow funded.
5: Tammy, did I hear correctly that you were 20 when you first connected with Third World Newsreel?
7: Yes, I was 20 years old, and I had just come back from hitchhiking in South America and Central America, and I had all these photographs. And when I went to show them to people in Newsreel to say, hey, you know, look what I have, all this rich material, they said, it's still photography. go back, get film, get a camera, and do the same thing and film it. And so we were lucky. We got a grant, very small grant at the time, was $2,000. And we met with somebody who sold us a camera in a brown paper bag. We met him on 42nd Street. He gave us the bag. We gave him $200. We had never shot with a 16-millimeter camera, any camera. And we learned really fast. I think the way to look at it is newsreel was my college. Newsreel is where I learned filmmaking, social justice organizing, and consciousness of who I was.
5: Well, we have a clip here from your 1972 film, My Country Occupied.
0: I am Guatemalan. My country occupied. My home, a united fruit plantation. We have good soil here. The volcanoes and the rain make it so rich. We only have to drop the seeds and everything grows. Banana, azúcar, café, de todo. But this land has been robbed from us. We plant the seeds, we take care of them, and then we pack them to be sent to the United States, away from our hungry people.
5: Juan Carlos, coming to you, your films focus on occupations too, specifically the occupation and politics around Puerto Rico. What's been the significance of Third World Newsreel to your life, and how did you come to connect with these two?
8: I was living in New York at 2016, I believe, and I was showing my documentary, The Standby Generation, on the Workers Unite Film Festival. And the folks over there talked to me that I should reach out to Third World Newsreel because they distribute films that are politically and socially oriented in the educational markets. So I started, my relationship with Third World Newsreel through those two films, a short film, Standby Generation, and Vieques, an Endless Battle. And I think, you know, one of the things that for me very important about Third World Newsreel, I already knew about them and had a lot of admiration before actually, you know, meeting them. And I think one of the things that for me as an independent filmmaker, that I am committed to making films that have some sort of social impact, is that they present a model on how you can sustain making films. And that model also involves a consistency, because as you mentioned earlier, you know, so many decades doing this, it is very important. And also when I go back and you know, there's so many obstacles when you make a film, and I have even thought, is this film going to be my last film? Because every film is such a hassle, such a hustle. That then you go, well, you know, the ones that have stayed for a long time and have made great contribution is the consistency, regardless of having difficult times. So for me, you know, Third World Newsreel is one of those media organizations that really reaffirms the calling that I have to make films.
5: You mentioned Vieques, Endless mm-hmm. Battle, the title of your film, but it's also the name of a part of Puerto Rico, a place where people live, a community, where the U.S. military many years ago decided to create and maintain a military base. They've done testing there. Your films and others have documented the horrendous impact on the environment, on people. The reality that there is a U.S. military base in Puerto Rico came back into focus recently with the operation invasion abduction of the leader of Venezuela. In that context, did you get a sense of how

0: back when you began with the newsreel?
1: I'd say we feel it more urgent now than ever before. I mean, every day there's something else happening that makes it clear that our rights and our liberties and people's lives all over the world are at stake at this point. Not being in touch with the history and media that shows the truth of what's going on is really decimating people's ability to, as Juan said, know what to follow and what to do.
2: This is Laura Flanders and friends. Today we're marking 60 years of Third World Newsreel, the independent media organization that continues to advance storytelling and media arts for cultural and social justice. Laura's guests are longtime executive director J.T. Takagi, along with award-winning filmmakers Tammy Gold and Juan Carlos Davila, artists whose work is part of Third World Newsreel's remarkable collection and legacy. Together, they reflect on the organization's past, present, and future, how Third World Newsreel has challenged dominant narratives for six decades, and why that work remains urgent today. Coming up, they explore what makes Third World Newsreel so relevant in this moment and how they're mentoring and equipping the next generation of filmmakers to tell stories that inform, connect, and move communities toward change. 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While you're there, please subscribe to our newsletter to receive web exclusives, including the full UNCA conversation from today's show and the latest from Laura's Substack. That's all at lauraflanders.org. The conversation continues after a music interlude featuring Por Venir by Sotomayor from their album Wabi Sabi, courtesy of Wonderwheel Recordings.

0: So how are you cultivating the next generation of filmmakers? I would imagine it's a pretty daunting message. This is really, really, really hard work. Come join us.
1: Well, it's hard and it's not as hard. At least now people can film on their phones, so that can make things easier. I think people still are lacking access to, well, what do you do once you have that phone? And what can you do with the material afterwards? We do a series of free seminars during the year, both fall and spring. We also have a production workshop that takes 9 to 10 people over a 6-month period and gets them from basically zero to creating a short film. And we specifically select people who are either directly involved in activism or have the mindset where you could see that their work will go that way. And then we just recently started a secondary workshop that helps people get past their first short film into something longer. So we do quite a bit of training.
2: I think that the capacity to make media is at one of the best of times. The funding for media is at a very hard time, but as Juan was saying, we have to sustain ourselves and not be dependent on institutions to fund us. The biggest problem is real estate. It's real estate over the channels of cable, of television. That's what we have to push against. We have to push against closed doors.
0: So more people are making docs, are more people showing them? Aren't there more platforms where you can show them, Netflix, all the rest?
2: We could talk about the corporatization of the different venues, whether it's Netflix or Amazon or any of them. They're really closed shops. Some people get money from them and they can have their films on those cable stations.
0: Particularly if they're making films about Melania Trump, for example.
2: I mean, that's propaganda on steroids. And I would hate for us to kind of spend time even looking at that because it's so vacuous. It has nothing to do with what their issues and their actually birth of what nonfiction documentary is. I guess the thing to me is right now, the struggle is to have the work be seen. Whether it's the older films in newsreel or the current films that we are making now. And we have to push, we have to be creative.
0: So with the performance of Bad Bunny at the Super

0: the bowl, has everything changed with respect to how receptive people are here in the U.S. for films like yours, Juan Carlos?
1: No, not at all. I mean, I think that that the participation of Bad Bunny and his success globally just opens the doors for many Puerto Rican artists, regardless of, you know, what actually his political message can change. But it's so difficult, as I've found as a Puerto Rican artist, sometimes because people think that you only can speak for Puerto Ricans. And I think that Bad Bunny has shown that he can speak for Latinos, for all people of color, and for many other people, regardless of race and country around the world.
0: Is it still important for you, especially Juan Carlos, to have your films part of the Third World Newsreel collection?
1: Yeah, of course. I want that as much films I have through my career. I have them with Third World Newsreel, the educational, because I think, you know, it being a wonderful experience because it's not exploitative, it's very transparent. So I think that it is important that we develop, you know, more projects like Third World Newsreel, not just perhaps the educational market, but perhaps beyond, because we need to find a way that our artists can keep making a living, you know, have some way of a fair and transparent deal. And it's not, and right now, this, even with the streamers, it's so worrisome of, you know, even if your film gets picked up, how much are you going to be able to make, afterwards, and how much your project's going to keep being exploited.
0: JT, the Brooklyn Academy of Music in New York recently held a retrospective of many newsreel films. Why did you think that was important? And then what was the reaction, to those screenings?
2: First, because it's film and they were very old, we were concerned about being able to make sure that these films last into the future. And we all thought it was a good moment, given everything that's going on, that people be reminded about how people did organize, how people worked to work with their different communities, and the struggles they had back 50 years ago, and how people can learn something from them. Every time we show some of these films, there's a younger activist who come up to us and say things like, oh, I didn't know people were doing that then. So we think it's helpful for people to be reminded of not only the kind of work people were doing, but the spirit in which people were doing it, and how that can continue. So we're really pleased to be able to digitally preserve these films.
0: Tammy, do you miss those old times? I will say, when I was coming up in the 80s, and I too was inspired by many of the filmmakers in Third World Newsreels Collective, there was such a sense of internationalism amongst independent media. And maybe it's just me. I've been here in this little box for a long time. But does that sort of spirit of internationalism survive?
3: I think that we have to make that, we do it. We have to do it. We had the anti-apartheid movement, which had an automatic connection between the work that we were doing back in the 70s and connecting it with the anti-apartheid movement, not only in South Africa, but throughout Western Europe. Those things, if we want it, we have to build it now. When I think back to some of the early works and the time in newsreel back in the 70s, what was so amazing was the creative ways that we showed work. We did not rely on the corporate structures. And that makes it hard. If we're independent and we try to raise money independently, hold on to the content of our product, and we need these corporations, it's almost like a contradiction. Because I am opposed to the corporations. But yet, so I don't want to place myself in the position of having to have them validate my work because the political content of my work is in opposition.
1: Yeah, I think right now we are in a very good opportunity in the sense of technology for film. Like JT was mentioning, you know, how people can, you know, shoot stuff with a phone, and it could be, you know, even 4K with some phones right now, right? So, and I see sometimes, you know, I see a lot in Puerto Rico that people are still wanting to produce in a corporate way, you know, with the corporate industry standards. And many young filmmakers like myself tend to think that we need so many personnel to be doing films. And right now we have actually, we can actually make films with less. And I am, and me and the collective I have in, here in Puerto Rico, we are thinking more towards that we need to retake the theater, the physical space that is being ignored by the corporations. So perhaps now that is the opportunity that we have. We need to go back to community screenings. We need to go back. If theaters have spaces, let's try to find a way collectively to start getting in the theaters, because the corporate is focusing so much on the internet, and eventually the experience of cinema is a collective experience. It's meant to be seen with a lot of people.
3: I mean, I'm so happy, Juan, that you said that. I really am. I'm working with people in different parts of the country. They are renting theaters. We just came back from Pittsburgh. A group of sex workers raised over $5,000. They rented a theater. They brought people from the film there. They had a huge event in a theater in the center of Pittsburgh. It's happening in Los Angeles. A theater is being rented by people who are organizers. And there, they're using their collective spirit and know-how to organize huge, huge crowds to come.
0: Juan, looking forward, I don't know, 2,500 years, what do you think will be the scene then? And what will they say about us now?
1: But the way I'm seeing, and hopefully I'm seeing, is that people are going to get tired of all social media, of being so hooked up to a computer and this virtual world. And because people are, you know, we're human beings, and our biology will demand a physical connection. I hope that the future that I hope is that people will get tired of the virtual world, I mean, which is going to be here to stay. I'm not against it. I mean, it helps us to make this type of conversations, but that is more limited, the time we spend in the virtual space, and we go back because our bodies are going to need it.
0: We are humans after all. Tammy, what do you think? What do you think is the story the future will tell of now?
3: I think if we do our job right and we educate the next generations of filmmakers, we'll only succeed if we do the same with activists and organizing. One can't live without the other. And to me, that's the question. I don't want to make films in a vacuum. I want to make films and in the making of the films, build an audience and to have films be watched collectively in a room, in a space, whether it's a big theater, whether we make these little small theaters like we see developing in New York City. We need to do it in conjunction with the belief of what we're saying in the film, and that means that we have to organize.
2: Well, I'm just hoping that in the future we'll have organized enough that things will have changed a great deal, and that, in fact, we'll be able, where artists are supported by their country, and people are able to speak and do as they believe and are able to live as they want. So that's my hope.
0: Ohala. All right. Thank you all so much. Thank you for the time, the work that you do, for keeping up the work all these years, and for spending this time with us. Really appreciate it.
3: Thank you, Laura.
2: Thank you.
1: Thank you so much.
0: We live in an attention economy, Chuck D told this program. So just look how our attention is being spent regarding Gaza these days. We all know that some 72,000 Palestinians died in the slaughter that followed the attacks of October 2023. We're finding out now that 700 more have died in Israeli assaults with U.S.-supplied weapons since the leaders of those two countries declared a supposed ceasefire. Now, while Palestinians continue not to have enough food or water or housing, the president and his son-in-law are convening their board of peace to determine the future of Gaza. It's packed with billionaires and autocrats, but not one Palestinian. And its initial meetings are happening in the first days of Ramadan, when conscientious Muslims are praying and fasting and are not supposed to be engaging in high-stakes negotiations for personal gain. While Netanyahu and Trump declare that war to be over and peace to have begun, they are cutting arms deals while they stoke our fears about the next war, this one with Iran. It's all enough to exhaust even the most attentive observer, and that, of course, is part of the point. And it's also what reminds me of the late, great documentary maker Frederick Wiseman, who we lost this February. Wiseman spent his attention wisely, training it on the institutions of this country and how they operate in our name. He didn't follow the politicians. He followed the activities of libraries and hospitals and schools and town halls, hour after hour, day after day. He didn't cut. He didn't soften. He stayed in the room. And you can almost hear him telling us now, don't scroll. Stay. You can find my full uncut conversation with today's guests, whose message is similar, through subscribing to our free podcast or our newsletter or our Substack. 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Till the next time, stay kind, stay curious, stay focused. 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
0: This show is produced by yours truly, Laura Flanders, along with Sabrina Artel, Jeremiah Cothran, Veronica Delgado, Jeanette Hernandez, Jeannie Hopper, Sarah Miller, Nat Needham, David Neumann, and Rory O'Connor.
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1: Welcome to Talk World Radio, a half-hour discussion of politics as if the people mattered. I'm David Swanson. This week on Talk World Radio, we are talking about how obeying Trump's demand to move mountains of money into militarism is working out for European nations that had been doing much better than the United States in health and happiness by spending money on things other than wars. Our guest, Mikhail Burke, lives in Finland, which has seen some dramatic changes in the past couple of years. Mikhail Burke, welcome to Talk World Radio.
2: Thank you. Thanks for having me.
1: Thanks for coming on.
2: I think this is the second time we appear together, because we wrote an article in Hufvudstadsbladet, the main daily Swedish-speaking day for the Swedish-speaking minority in Finland.
1: I remember that. So what can you tell us about what is happening now in Finland?
2: In one word, there has been a regime change. It was not a coup d'etat, which happened yesterday, but a regime change in some over a long time. On the surface of things, everything seems to continue in the direction that it has continued for a long time. The Constitution of the Republic of Finland, for instance, has not been replaced or altered in a significant way. One thing has changed, though. Finland now belongs to the West, finally and for good. At least this is what our governments want us to believe, roughly in the time after the fall of the Soviet Union and Finland's accession to membership in the European Union in the 1990s. Anyway, I think few Finns really believe that there has not been a big change. Politically speaking, there has actually been a regime change, and this regime change also means that the country has a new constitution. Only this new constitution is more or less invisible to the people, which is a bit strange. To explain this, I would point to three things. First, accession to NATO membership in 2022.
1: Yep.
2: Two, signing the bilateral defense cooperation agreement with the USA. And that was a year later, 23. And three, which is a very recent development, allowing nuclear weapons on Finnish soil. This is like saying also that, or I think that the question of nuclear weapons is very constitutional, and those who decide about nuclear weapons really have the power. And Finland has given away half of its sovereignty as a state, and this NATO membership and defense agreement with the USA, which allows the USA to use practically all Finnish military bases, our own military bases, for their purposes. Is something like, it's like Finland has capitulated without any war.
1: Yes. Yes.
2: and now this last thing, allowing nuclear weapons on the Finnish soil, it's actually a change in the laws of Finland, who formerly, for a long time, have forbidden nuclear weapons on Finland soil. But the present government has changed that. And
1: Well, in addition, the Nuclear Non-Proliferation Treaty exists, and the United States arguably violates it already, putting its nuclear weapons into six other countries in Europe. This would be number seven. Is that what we're talking about? The United States putting its nuclear weapons on its bases in Finland?
2: Well, the General Secretary of NATO, Mark Rutte, has actually spoken about this recently to the media, and he mentioned explicitly Finland as one of the countries where nuclear weapons of the West might be deployed, or, yes, said, put other such countries are Poland, for instance.
1: That would take us to eight.
2: Well, that I mentioned this at this already now in our talk is, of course, because I'm very upset, and I think many people are very upset about it in Finland, but there is no mobilization of this opinion. And it is almost taboo in the press. I myself, for example, suggested in a short article to the same paper, New Hufvudstadsbladet, that Finland should make a trust-building,
1: program, exercise, agency?
2: Yeah, it could. Finland could announce that we aim to get back this prohibition of nuclear weapons on Finnish soil, and this could be sort of like a start of opening again real dialogue between Finland and Russia.
1: Right.
2: And this would be sensational, of course, but I hope that the next government will do something like that. We will have elections next year.
1: I hope so.
2: I hope so. But this is, perhaps we shall not speak only about these terrible things.
1: They are really terrible
2: because Finland has a 2,400 kilometer border directly with Russia, and one of those bases which were included in the military bases, or actually the border management base up in Lapland, which is only some 200-300 kilometers from Russia's most important naval base on the Kola Peninsula.
1: Right.
2: And if I were a Russian, I would be quite terrified by the idea that there could be nuclear weapons on a base that close. Or terrified or not, I would say what they have said, that is Finland going to start Third World War, or what do you want?
1: very good question. Mikhail, can I ask you a question? Finland's government in recent years has apparently been responding to Trump's demand forwarded by NATO that it move lots of spending into the military, that it base its military spending on the GDP, 5% of GDP must be in the military, and therefore defund healthcare and education and retirement and all good things. Has that been happening? And if so, what are the results?
2: That is happening at an increasing speed in these years. I'm not very good at numbers, in the such economic numbers, but Finland wants to be a very good pupil of the older NATO countries, and Finland certainly wants to raise the military spending to 5% of the GDP, and it is argued then in Finland, but perhaps not every day, but it is thought, I'm sure, that somehow military spending will help Finland to grapple, how do you say, with the general economic problems. You know, we have unemployment rate over 10%. Every 10th Finn is unemployed between, I think it's 25 and 75 years.
1: And was that true before this change?
2: Because well, the unemployment rate has been rising, the general unemployment rate. In addition to military spending on Finland's so-called defense, Finland just last May delivered its, I think it was 33rd defense aid package to Ukraine. And this has cost several milliards, billions, you say, in the USA, of euro. Maybe it doesn't sound like a huge sum for you in the USA, but for Finland, which is a small country, it is a very significant hole in the budget that could be used for healthcare, education, and so forth. And there, the present government, which is a right government, has certainly tried its best to cut welfare state funding. And despite its efforts, it has not succeeded in diminishing the debt of Finland very much. But the consequences of its policies, economic policies, are becoming felt. And from day to day, we see or read more voices complaining about, for instance, poverty spreading, and it is also the children are also exposed. Yeah. To this, I just read in the papers about complaints about children not having enough material well-being.
1: It seems like a major change, Mikhail, because we used to read about Finland having the very best education, the very best health, lifespan, happiness. Those polls and surveys are going to change, right? With all of this shifting of the money into the military, it's as if Finland sees everything the United States did wrong and copies it, instead of the United States seeing what Finland did right and copying that.
2: Yes, this is what is happening. About education, I couldn't tell you exactly why, for instance, the PISA measurements, They are called PISA measurements, international measurements of school quality of education in schools. So yeah. Finland used to be on the top, but it is no longer. But I think it's a more universal trend. It has to do with many things and also with mistakes. I come to think of one obvious mistake, which I think they have corrected now, that for a time they tried to introduce classrooms which are sort of office landscapes where you don't have just one class with each teacher, but you have a big hall. Office landscape, and that was no good, for instance. About what was the other things you mentioned?
1: Well, one other thing I wanted to ask about impacting the Finnish economy is you no longer get fuel from Russia, right? You get more expensive fuel from the United States.
2: Yes, that is also the whole of Europe, the same situation. Another example of is that Finland used to import much timber from wood from Russia, but as the trade has between Russia and Finland has stopped, this import of wood has also stopped timber, and this is a problem for the Finnish forest industry, which is one of the main sectors of the Finnish economy, and it creates also ecological problems because there is a big demand for Finnish forest woods. Yeah. So
1: there was also tourism across the border, right? That's ending or diminishing.
2: Well, it has stopped totally. Finland has closed the whole border and even built fences on the border. And it has stopped in both ways, of course. And the Russian tourism in Finland used to be a very big thing, especially in eastern Finland. I read somewhere that because of this closure of the border, the eastern part of Finland, the small enterprises and the whole economy there is losing something like 1 million euro per day in income from tourism. But it's the consequences, of course, not only economical, it's also psychological.
1: Yes.
2: There are still a lot of Russian people in Finland who have moved here for good or who want to be here for good. But they have also very big problems to keep up their connections to their relatives and friends in Russia. So they are in a more difficult situation, certainly. This is a problem which is not much discussed in my experience today because it's sensitive.
1: And yeah. Mikhail, have these changes been happening because the people of Finland have been scared of Russia and have believed the stories about the war in Ukraine, and they want more militarism, and they're willing to sacrifice their quality of life in order to have more weapons, and the government is representing public opinion and responding to it? Or is the government corrupt and bowing down to Washington, D.C. and weapons dealers and wealthy interests, even though the public of Finland is smarter and wiser?
2: I would like to say that the public is smarter and wiser, but one has to remember the near history of relations between Finland and Russia and the wars, and not even the Second World War, but also the fact that Finland used to be a part of Russia. It was a part of Russia in over 100 years before Finland became independent in 1917. The Winter War, 1939 to 1940, between Finland and Russia was very destructive, and Finland lost it, but Finland sort of was able to stop a Russian invasion and had them to concede. How do you say so? To
1: surrender, to give up?
2: Surrender, yes, but also to give away, concede a big slice of eastern Finland, Karelia, to Russia.
1: Yeah.
2: All the countries in Europe do not have this experience at all. Not our closest neighbor, Sweden, or other Nordic countries have different experiences. So this sort of awakened what was called, is called in Finland the spirit of the Winter War. And that is some kind of patriotic ecstasy, actually, or this is very much the idea that we must all unite together. And Ukraine is a very sensitive example there, because it's not so far from Finland, and and it is seen as the Russian invasion of Ukraine is seen as very concretely in people's heads, have a fantasy that, well, the Russia will invade us too. This, of course, the young generations, and even my generations who were born after the war, some years after the war, we didn't live during the Winter War, but this is inscribed in our historical memory, and our relatives, our fathers and forefathers, they died in the Winter War, or they were wounded and so forth. So in Finland, this is a very special thing. It's not only the propaganda, the agitation, and the Western media, of which Finnish media are very much a part now,
1: right,
2: and their content. It is also a special thing in Finland. Therefore, we are in a very bad or difficult situation in the Finnish peace movement, of which I am an active member.
1: Yeah. Mikhail, we have just a few minutes left, and I want to ask you what you say to your neighbors, to your fellow activists in the peace movement, or inactive, I don't do activism, people in Finland. when they say they are scared of Russia and they need to do this to prevent Russian aggression. And I want to say to them, you're giving your country away to this buffoonish lunatic in Washington, D.C. You're allowing the U.S. military to do what it wants with your country, and you're risking nuclear war for the whole earth. Why do it? What do you say to people?
2: During the years after Finland's accession to NATO and the signing of the Defense Cooperation Agreement, together with some, or with Finnish peace activists, we launched a campaign to explain and to document this defense cooperation agreement.
1: Yeah.
2: We lobbied the parliamentarians. We tried to arrange demonstrations and write in newspapers. The parliamentarians anonymously, how do you say?
1: Anonymously, yes.
2: Anonymously accepted this agreement. Not one, there was one voice at the last minute who said she doesn't think that Finland should sign this. But nobody supported her, and therefore it was an anonymous.
1: Yeah, anonymous, unnamed.
2: Anonymous decision.
1: Unanimous.
2: This is unique. It was not in Norway or Sweden or Denmark. It has not been
1: unanimous.
2: With one voice. And maybe what I tried to say about the Winter War and the wars and so forth can help your listeners to understand something about that. I hope so.
1: Mikhail, we have 1 minute left. What should people do who want to help? How can people get in touch with you or follow what's happening in Finland?
2: Well, it is, I think it is, in such a situation as we are, it is very important that somebody gets his or her voice heard, even if it is only in a local newspaper. My article about the nuclear weapons decision, my last article now some days ago, was refused. It was not published. And I will now publish it in a local newspaper because that it's very, very important that the opposition shows itself.
1: We
2: must try to continue with that.
1: I couldn't agree more. And please send the articles to us at World Beyond War. Maybe we can publish them online as well. We've been speaking with Mikhail Birk from Finland. Mikhail, thank you for what you're doing and for talking with us on Talk World Radio.
2: Thank you.
1: 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Peace is the way.

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1: 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Today on Sprouts, we'll hear some autobiographical monologues created by Modus Theatre in Boulder. Modus creates original theatre that sparks conversation and shines a light on stories that are often overlooked. Their performances focus on people who are misrepresented or dehumanized in the media. Modus Theatre's Transformative Stories series centers the experiences of transgender and non-binary leaders as the protagonists in the American drama, sharing stories that help us more deeply understand the real human perspectives around gender, family, belonging, and safety. Transformative Stories monologues were created in collaboration with Modus Theatre's artistic director, Kirsten Wilson. Today, we'll hear monologuists share their personal stories, speaking their truths, negotiating oppression and liberation. First, here's a monologue from Reverend Nicole Garcia, titled, A Rose is a Rose.
2: I was born in 1959, the eldest son in a Roman Catholic Latino family. I was a good Catholic boy. I loved church. It was nothing for me to attend Mass two or three times a week, as well as being on a few committees. When I was 18, I remember talking to one of the priests about becoming a priest. But Mama and Grandma were adamant. No. The expectations were clear. I was the oldest son. I was to get married, have kids, and carry on the family name. And I really wanted to be the son they wanted me to be. I did. But when I tried, I got it wrong. Or it was awkward. Or it was just plain boring. I would watch and mimic my male cousins, but I didn't like doing what they did. I wanted to play dress up with my female cousins. I was constantly scolded for trying to make tortillas with Grandma or spending too much time with Mama and my aunts in the kitchen. I didn't want to spend time in the living room watching football with a man. I prayed and prayed like a good Catholic boy for God to fix me. I asked God to help me be the boy I was supposed to be. And as I got older, I prayed for God to help me become a man. I didn't want to let my family down. But I was 22 when I came to the realization God refused to answer my prayers. I stopped talking to God. I became a lost child and then a wild child. I no longer had a guidepost and I no longer wanted one. If God ignored me, why should I care? Actually, I'm surprised I lived to be 30 years old. I realized I wasn't dead when I woke up in detox. I knew my life had to change. I came out of detox determined to stop drinking and prove to myself, my family, and the world that I was a worthy eldest son. So within a few years, I got married to an incredible woman. And I went into law enforcement. And as a corrections officer, I would finally prove my manhood. And I found a mentor who taught me how to walk and talk like a real man. The uniform and badge help play the role, but the uniform was just a facade. It took every ounce of strength I had to play that role every day. And my mental health suffered. I became increasingly depressed. Despite my original hope to honor my family and prove that I was the eldest son, I simply rekindled my relationship with alcohol. And of course, I blamed my wife and my job for the way I felt because I wanted to live in denial. For the truth? Living into my true self? Well, that wasn't something I could handle. But after 8 years of marriage, I was unsurprised and secretly relieved. My wife asked me for a divorce. So after the divorce, I went into therapy to figure out what was wrong with me, for I had walked away from everything I was supposed to have. We had new cars in the garage. We had a big house. We had good jobs. And I walked away from it all. What the hell happened? But with the help of a caring therapist, I finally came to terms with the truth I had hidden deep within myself. I wasn't the oldest son. I was and always had been the oldest daughter. I've always been Nicole. Well, the first person I told was my cousin Kelly. Kelly, guess what? I finally figured out what happened. I've always been a woman. I'm going to transition and become a woman. And you know, Kelly was really supportive. She talked with me and walked with me. Then she asked me a very serious question. So what about your mom and your work? Mom and work. Geez. Mom was still very Roman Catholic. And by then I was working as a state parole officer. What about mom and work? But amazingly enough, the Division of Parole was very supportive. I was able to move into an administrative position for a couple years so I could transition and not have much contact with the public. And early in my transition, I met another trans woman who also happened to be in law enforcement. We had a lot in common. We became good friends. And eventually I told her that I was feeling this rekindling of my faith. She told me about this Lutheran church that was welcoming. Well, I was incredibly nervous the first time I went to the service, but the people were lovely. They welcomed me with open arms, and you know you're part of a church when they invite you to be on a committee. I found a church home, and I became an active member of that Lutheran congregation. After so many years without prayer, there I was in church once again, two or three times a week, praying and talking to God. And then early one morning during a service, I watched the pastor lift the host as he said the words of institution. This is my body given for you. I knew I had to be at the altar speaking those words. I knew I was called to be a priest. I was astounded that the church agreed with me. So it took me 5 years to navigate the daunting process, but in 2019, I was ordained. And when I was ordained, there were 300 people in the sanctuary designed to hold 250. And I was so happy when Mama and my two sisters placed the symbol of ordination, this red stole, around my shoulders. I believe in my heart, God created me to be a trans woman. God had not turned away from me when I was a child, when I begged to be a boy. God simply loved me until I got on the path of becoming the person I am meant to be. And since completing my transition in 2005, I have earned 2 master's degrees, and I am now a pastor and a therapist. And in these roles, I've had the honor of walking with so many trans and non-binary people in their journeys of self-discovery and self-actualization. I've worked with people who wanted to die because they had no hope and saw no path forward in the gender they were assigned at birth. I sat with them, tears streaming down their cheeks as they tried to form the words between sobs. Words I remember uttering to myself so many times in the past. I don't want to disappoint anyone, but I can't be who they want me to be. Honestly, it is devastating to read all the lies on social media, how we, therapists and the medical establishment, are forcing kids to become transgender. All we really want to do is help alleviate the pain of living a lie. For example, puberty blockers, hormone blockers, can give a young person the gift of time, so that they can truly discern who they are and have the space to blossom and bloom. And I'm holding this rose in my hand because it represents so much to me. Dad loved the roses he planted in the yard, and I often place red roses on Mama's grave. And I was born on December 12th. December 12th is a feast day of La Virgen de Guadalupe. And

0: Nikki or Mama Nikki. For the love of God for each of us is transformative, and the love of parents for their children who transition their gender, it's life-giving. Now I know my parents were confused when I came out as a woman. My mother was very unhappy. She said to me, "I love you, but don't come over here dressed like that, and I will only call you by the name I gave you." So early in my transition, when I went over to Mama's, I would wear baggy clothes, pull my hair back to abide by her wishes. And in the middle of my transition, Dad's cancer, it took a turn for the worst. And Dad wanted to be home with the help of hospice. And it was a surprise when Mama had a seizure and ended up in the hospital for 3 weeks. I ended up moving into my parents' house to take care of Dad, and my sisters took care of Mama. One day, I realized Daddy was calling me Hita. He was calling me his daughter. I asked him why he started calling me Hita, and he said, "I finally see you happy." Well, as happy as I could be watching Daddy struggle. And it seems that once Dad started calling me Hita, Mama, my sisters, my family, except for one cousin, one uncle, well, they followed Dad's lead. Dad accepted me as his daughter because he loved me enough to want to see me happy. And Mama loved me enough not only to see me as her daughter, but she forgave me for becoming a Lutheran. Mama, Daddy, my sisters, my family accepted me for the child of God I was created to be. Let us strive to be worthy of our children, to believe them when they tell us who they are. For I truly believe everything imparts God's grace. And I don't believe in exceptions to God's love. All our children are beautiful. We are called by God to walk with them as they blossom and bloom.
1: That was a monologue from Reverend Nicole Garcia called "A Rose is a Rose." 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I'm Maeve Conran with KGNU and Rocky Mountain Community Radio in Boulder, Colorado. 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That's M-O-T-U-S theatre.org. Next, we'll hear another monologue, this time from Ray. It's called Gender Play and Possibility.
2: Research indicates that a majority of trans people know they are trans before the age of 14. I am not one of those people. Being a girl never really bothered me, but being a woman did. Ironically, I was at my most feminine right before I came out, and I'm gonna be real with you. I was rocking it. My prom photo is proof. I'm in heels, nails done, wrapped in this glittering velvet prom dress. I had coiffed silver hair and this dark purple lipstick, and I loved it. I loved thrift shopping for the perfect matching accessories. I loved getting ready in the bathroom with my friends. I loved feeling put together and bringing out new sides of myself. And I love talking about this photo now. But during my transition, it was hard to look at that picture. While seeing surgeons and therapists and doctors and telling them over and over which parts of myself I didn't like, I became conditioned to see my gender primarily as an experience of dysphoria, as an experience of pain and displacement and mismatch, because that's the narrative I had to repeat in order to gain access to gender-affirming care.

0: Over time, my prom photo stopped reminding me of joy and started to represent duplicity, I guess. I had no way of reconciling my enjoyment with femininity with the fact that I didn't feel like a woman. So I began to understand my femininity as a false mask, a way to garner approval, a glamour that hid what was brewing under the surface. Only now am I really able to articulate that my gender didn't start from that place of pain. It started from a place of play. Freshman year of high school, my friends agreed to wear reversible bracelets to accommodate gender fluidity and questioning within the group. The light blue side was for feminine pronouns, the dark blue for masculine, and we could twist the bracelet for neutral pronouns. They were ugly, elastic things stitched together by yours truly on my very first sewing machine. Yeah, I may as well have done it with my eyes closed. The thread was knotted and gnarled in places, but the bracelets were beautiful because they were ours, because they tied us together. We got good at switching pronouns. We would flip our bracelets mid-conversation to see who noticed. Sometimes you could get away with flipping a cis person's, and we would laugh together as they squirmed in exaggerated discomfort. Nope, nope, nope, that does not feel right. This was all very playful. Trying on different gendered language became no more taboo than trying on different clothes. I experimented with all three sets of pronouns, and without having any certainty about what my gender definitively was, I noticed that I liked neutral pronouns, which in turn helped me give myself permission to try more masculine things. I discovered, for example, that I liked wearing button downs and baseball caps. I liked cologne and cargo shorts, and I really liked mixing it all in with my feminine staples. Finally, I gave myself permission to experiment with a binder, a compression garment that flattens your chest. I told nobody. There was a part of me that hoped I wouldn't like it. But I did like it. I really liked it. With it on, I felt more at home in my body. For me, there was never a defining moment where I claimed the label of non-binary. The initial realization was less about discerning what my gender was and more about becoming who I wanted to go through life as. I didn't think of it as transitioning. I was just expanding, growing branches that were the different parts of myself. I find it strange when people call my gender unnatural because this is the most natural thing there is. Nature is not either or. Nature is dry and wet, hot and cold, forgiving and brutal. Authenticity is multiplicity. Fluidity is sincerity. And yet, as I started to look into medical transition, this conviction changed. I was exposed to the transmedicalist idea that only a certain portion of people who seek gender-affirming care are actually trans and thus actually deserving of receiving that care. I was haunted by the idea that I might be faking it, that I might be misinterpreting my feelings, that I might regret transition. There's a certain amount of anxiety that's normal when you make a major life decision, but my political environment magnified that anxiety to the point where it was disabling. In both medical and social spaces, I saw people accused of faking transgender because of how they dressed, how they spoke, how they styled their hair. Suddenly, my gender fluidity began to feel like gender fraudulence. As someone whose gender didn't emerge until puberty, as someone whose childhood isn't characterized entirely by tomboyishness, as someone who doesn't even necessarily feel like they were born in the wrong body, the only way I could medically justify my gender was through a language of pain. These are the parts of my body I don't like. These are the parts that need to change. This is not a matter of joy. It is a matter of survival. Framing my story this way didn't mean lying about my experiences. I very much met the criteria for dysphoria. The problem was I didn't meet it every day, all the time, perfectly. But between online spaces and doctor's offices, I subconsciously learned that I would be most readily validated if I turned down the volume on that fluidity and settled into an aesthetic that matched my identity. So, for a hot minute there, I focused on trying to rid myself of gender markers, cropping to a neutral pixie cut, wearing neutral blank shirts and neutral Converse sneakers. I never took the time to question that neutral always meant masculine. There's a photo of me post-transition, several years after prom. It was my contact photo for a long time, the one that automatically gets sent over iMessage. It's a photo of me at a Christian wedding. Button up, blazer, clean shaven, hemmed slacks, shiny shoes, like, whole nine yards. I looked good. I looked how I wanted to look at that time. But that version of myself now feels as foreign as the one from prom. On the other side of my transition, I now have the opportunity to share with you a fuller story of transition that is more about discovery than dysphoria. I came into my non-binary identity not because I was repulsed by femininity, but because I loved it, at least parts of it. Femininity helped me learn the language of style, of aesthetic, of taste and confidence. It helped me really begin to develop a sense of self. And the problem was never that I was using the wrong half of the alphabet. The problem was that I was using only half of the alphabet. I began to really blossom after being safely on the other side of top surgery and hormones, when I no longer needed to limit my options to accommodate my dysphoria and no longer felt the need to prove my dysphoria to others. My transition was not the culmination of my growth, but the prerequisite to my evolution. Now that I feel at home in my body, I can live into my version of non-binary. My version of non-binary isn't about neutrality, it's about multiplicity. It's about many truths, many versions of me. It's been a few years since that wedding, and my style is a lot different now. I'm drawn to clashing patterns, to chaotic mixes of feminine and masculine attire, and I'm not trying to prove anything to anyone anymore. So if you can't figure out my gender, I'm okay with that. One time, a flustered cis person addressed me as man. And it was honestly very affirming. I remember when I was a kid, maybe age 8 or 9, and I asked my parents to let me wear swim trunks to the pool instead of a girl's bathing suit. I was a curious sight to others, wet strands of long hair curling and clinging to my bare chest. One time, a kid came up to me, a stranger, and asked, "Are you a boy or a girl?" What I experienced in that moment was not shame or embarrassment. It was indignation and confusion. Why is my answer important to this person? I realize now what I already intuitively knew at that age. It's not me who doesn't understand the laws of gender. It's you who doesn't understand my freedom. My freedom is about doing what makes me feel good. My freedom is about delight and celebration and self-understanding. My freedom is one of the greatest gifts I have to give. Transition for me personally was less about treating the dysphoria of the adult and more about reclaiming the freedom of the child. It was about having the courage to soften into the parts of myself that feel scary and foreign. It's about taking my fleeting thoughts, my wildest dreams, my roaring nightmares, and holding their jagged edges to my chest until they softened and called me home. I believe that the parts of ourselves that we are most afraid of are the parts that have the capacity to liberate us the most. And the greatest gift of my transition is not a sense of certainty and security, but a sense of possibility, permeability, and volatility. The ability to stay in inquiry and say, "I don't know." The ability to know my body and say, "I'm hurting." The ability to constantly reforge my expectations of myself, to show all of myself so that others can love all of me. 8-year-old me didn't have the words to explain all this to that kid at the swimming pool, but they did the next best thing. They simply shrugged, jumped back into the water, and playfully swam away.
1: 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That's it for Sprouts. 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I'm Maeve Conlon with KGNU and Rocky Mountain Community Radio in Boulder, Colorado. 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

0: 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It is 12 noon. Coming up next, Keeping Democracy Alive.
1: Maybe he called it the deep state. In any event, the rules-based order that we've known for many years has been smashed by Trump. Our guest on today's Keeping Democracy Alive says, let's not bring it back. I'm Bert Cohen, and with your help, we are keeping democracy alive.
2: He's not breathing.
3: Can you get a pulse?
2: Barely.
1: A world rules-based order. Sounds reassuring, doesn't it? Especially now that the Trump-Stephen Miller regime has audaciously, quite on their own, brazenly done away with the rules-based order in so many ways. We want to bring it back, don't we? Well, our guest today says actually no. In his article in The Nation, it's titled, The Rules-Based Order is Gone. Let's Not Bring It Back. This assertion requires a look into what is the rules-based order. What has it done for the U.S. and especially done for the world? What interests has it served, and who has gotten the raw end of the deals in this long-established rules-based order? Obviously, the way the Trump team has broken it is most unfortunate with its reliance on sheer, unilateral, violent military force. But progressive writer and activist co-founder of Campaign for America's Future, Bob Borisage, our guest today, sees it differently. He sees the breakdown of a demonstrably unfair rules-based order as an historic opportunity for a far better economic and trade arrangement. Well, thanks, Bob, for being with us.
4: My pleasure.
1: You point out that the moderate Obama speechwriter Ben Rhodes calls the foreign policy establishment the blob. The blob. What did he mean, and what held the blob together?
4: Well, these are people who man our national security agencies and who rotate in and out of think tanks and military contractors and university slots. And they're really part of the same perspective, part of the same community, part of the same education, and they have a kind of unified, across lines of party, unified view of foreign policy and et cetera. And so that's what Ben was referring to.
1: And what held it together?
4: Association, success in the sense of getting positions and controlling the various agencies in the government and out of the government that are establishment agencies that speak to American foreign policy.
1: Uh-huh. Well, let's start at the beginning. What is this rules-based order of which you speak? When did it come into being?
4: It really started, I think the best way to date it back is when the Soviet Union collapsed and the United States under Daddy Bush started to become a unipower and to see itself as a unipower. And that was the first time that the language was used. And it's interesting because it obviously sounds attractive, a rules-based order. But it was an alternative to international law, to the UN system, to treaties. It was basically saying that the United States is running a rules-based order, and we will set the rules. And then at the end of the day, it turned out we will not only set the rules, but we will enforce them and decide which rules will be enforced and which will not.
1: Uh-huh.
4: So it became a cover for this great power that the United States has had in this moment to set up the world as we wanted it. And some of it was, arguably, some of it was real in the sense you had the WTO, the economic side, the WTO, the IMF, the World Bank, et cetera, and the multinational corporations and banks created that essentially. Their agents in the government created that, set the rules, and tried to enforce them because they served their interests. Excluded, obviously, or for the most part, was concerns about labor or the environment or consumers, for that matter. Go ahead.
1: Well, I was just going to ask about the IMF, the International Monetary Fund, the World Bank, and the World Trade Organization in this rules-based order. Who do they serve? Who do they not serve?
4: Well, it's been pretty clear. They serve multinational capital, whether it's been dominated by the financial industry, but also multinational corporations, et cetera. And they were designed, the rules are quite specific. For example, they're designed to, if you invest in a foreign country as a corporation, you're not, the WTO rules make you, in a sense, exempt from the local laws in terms of whether or not you can be nationalized or your how your investment is treated, and they have to treat it under the international laws, which only favor capital and don't favor labor or the environment.
1: So the WTO and those organizations supersede local national laws.
4: Yes, in for the international investments, they do, and for the weaker countries. Obviously, in stronger countries, they can say, you know, forget it, we're enforcing our laws. But if you're in the EU, it's a different set of rules than if you're Mexico or Colombia or something.
1: Well, what has Trump and company done to the rules-based order? What's the new reality we're seeing relative to the world, to the rules-based order?
4: Well, what Trump's done, obviously, is he's ripped the cover off of American predation. He's just, he's made it brutally clear that this demented leader can do, as he says, whatever he wants around the world. And he exalts in ignoring the niceties, not just of international law, but of the rules-based order, as do all of his aides. And so they're quite explicit about, we do what we want to do, we have the power, and we're not going to justify it in terms of international law or the rules-based order or anything else. And there's a problem with that, obviously, that as hypocritical as the rules-based order was, it at least provided a sense of legitimacy that was beyond pure will for the United States, and a sense that other countries could find their way in that order and have a set of arguments that to defend their interests that they might be able to make. What Trump's saying is it's all over, whether it's trade, you know, with the tariffs and the Liberation Day tariffs, whether it's making war on everything from kidnapping Maduro to now in Iran. There's no rules that will constrain us. It's pure power.
1: So if the rules-based order had some legitimacy beyond pure will, why shouldn't what you refer to as Trump's manic disruptions feed romantic nostalgia for the rules-based order, since that had some degree of legitimacy?
4: They do feed romantic nostalgia for it, but my point is was that as the Canadian Prime Minister Carney said in his speech to the assembled presidents at a conference, this was living the lie. This was, in fact, a fraud in a sense, and it was enough of a fraud that served some countries, like not just the United States but Canada, that they were prepared to live it. But now, as it turns to predation, it's time to stop living the lie and be realistic. And for the United States, it's even more important, because essentially the rules-based order was a commitment by the United States that we were going to police the world.
1: Right.
4: We were going to govern and police the world. We'd sit at every table. We'd make and govern every decision. And there was an idealistic part of that, that we were going to spread democracy around the world. There was a commercial part of that, that we were going to make a lot of money with multinational corporations and banks. And there was a military part of it, which is we are the only country that comes close to having, we have over 700 bases, military bases around the world, and troops in every region. And we write promissory notes that we, in fact, are not capable of fulfilling. So, you know, whether it's to Taiwan or to various countries, that, you know, We have no intention of being able to fight China in the South China Sea, but we are in fact committed to do that. And so what happened in the United States is even though we set the rules, it didn't serve the American people's interest. And you can see it in our collapsing infrastructure, in our ruined education system, in our grotesque healthcare system, and in the very, the anger, increasing anger as jobs got shipped abroad and entire communities were disrupted, that this was not working for most Americans. And so going back to it will only go back to the very conditions that created Trump in the first place, that allowed Trump to emerge in the first place. And it's a very bad idea. What we need to do is to think from first principles about what a foreign policy would be that would actually serve the interests of the American people.
1: Uh-huh. So I wonder, Trump during his campaigns, probably both campaigns, at least the most recent one, talked about something called the deep state. Is this what he was referring to?
4: Well, he was referring to the FBI and the Justice Department that prosecuted him for his many crimes. And that was the deep state that he went after. But, you know, the notion that there's a deep state, there's something to that, which is we have what the church committee called plumbing in place across the world. We have CIA agents and undercover people and military bases. And so, you know, we are always engaged almost everywhere. And the problem with that kind of a positioning is there's always a crisis and there's always the next war. And so the United States has been at war almost nonstop since certainly since World War II. And there's always another crisis. There's always another war. And then there are what you would call deep state interests in creating the next war. That is the military industrial scientific complex that profits, when we go to war and when we have to rebuild our armaments and move, you know, stay on top of everyone across the world, in terms of our military. And so, yeah, it becomes a very powerful lobby for getting us into scrapes that we shouldn't be in. And so you see it from Vietnam to Afghanistan to Libya to Iraq to now Iran, the United States fighting a series of wars that we lose, right, wasting lives and resources. But because we are focused there, we don't have the we don't have the resources to invest in our own society, and we certainly don't have the energy of the president and his lead advisors is focused on managing crises around the world, not on rebuilding this country, which desperately needs it.
1: What was the role of Europe's leaders when it came to the rules-based order and Trump's, say, abduction of Maduro and the genocide in Gaza? How did Europe's leaders see the rules-based order, and how did they act?
4: Well, rhetorically, leading defenders of the rules-based order, but when Trump kidnapped Maduro, they said nothing. And when he's gone into Iran, they've said essentially nothing, although they've kind of refused, they've been ambivalent about the kind of support they would give us. And they only seem to be concerned about the rules-based order when it affects them directly, right? So when he said we'd take Greenland, right, then they raised objections, because that's owned by Denmark. And so they seem to be using it only to defend their own interests, not to defend some kind of neutral rules-based order around the world.
1: The rules-based order doesn't apply equally to everyone, it sounds like.
4: Right, exactly. It is, as Carney said, living the lie. And it's time to put the lie behind us and start to look in realistic ways about how we want to live in the world.
1: We've been talking about Canadian Prime Minister Mark Carney a little bit already. He spoke recently at the Global Economic Forum in Davos, Switzerland. What did he say? International when he said international law applied, quote, with varying rigor depending on the identity of the accused or the victim. Please tell us what he was talking about and what else did he have to say about the rules-based order?
4: Yeah, it was an extraordinary speech because it it essentially started to tell the truth about that everybody knew, but that nobody would admit that this was these rules were rules for those who ruled and not for those who didn't, that they were not applied equally across countries, that they were benefited some countries more than others, etc. And he used the metaphor. It was a very interesting and dramatic speech. He used the metaphor of the shopkeeper in Czechoslovakia under the Soviet Union when it was part of the Soviet Empire, who would always put a placard in the window saying international solidarity for all workers. And he would do it every morning as a kind of tribute to the regime so that he wouldn't be hassled. And of course he knew it was a lie, but he paid tribute to it. Havel, the wonderful leader of the revolt against the Soviet Union in Czechoslovakia, said, it's time to take the sign out of the window. And Carney said about the rules-based order, it's time to stop living the lie. It's time to take the sign out of the window. It was quite a dramatic metaphor. And I think it it's exactly what we need is a very different way of thinking about how we do our foreign policy, and that requires us ending the living of the lie.
1: If you just tuned in, Bert Cohen here. The show is Keeping Democracy Live. Our guest today is Bob Borisaj of Campaign for America's Future, who's written an article in The Nation magazine titled "The Rules-Based Order is Gone. Let's Not Bring It Back." Carney, who is this Carney anyway? I mean, he's the Prime Minister of Canada. He's no raging leftist.
4: He comes out of Goldman Sachs, of course.
1: Jeez.
4: Yeah, no, he's far from a leftist. And he's far from defining what needs to be done. What he wants to do is have what he calls the middle powers organized to do their own set of rules, which is fine. But he's not at all a dissenter about this this global economic order that has created the inequality that now plagues the world and plagues this country.
1: And he also noted that the quote, the great powers have begun using economic integration as weapons, tariffs as leverage, financial infrastructure as coercion, supply chains as vulnerabilities to be exploited. What's he talking about there?
4: There he's talking about Trump. I mean, that's, you know, the Liberation Day tariffs, which Trump has used to exact tribute from different countries, the, taking advantage of the integration of Canada and Mexico and Europe to again kind of exact concessions from them, using supply chains as vulnerabilities to exploit. That is pure Trump. And so that's, he didn't use the name, but that's what he was talking about.
1: And so a lot of people look nostalgically back on the era of Barack Obama. He won a Nobel Peace Prize as champion of democracy. Parenthetically, Henry Kissinger also won the Nobel Peace Prize, but that's another story. But rules-based order was good for the world under him, was it not? What was the reality under Barack Obama, his rules-based order?
4: Well, again, Obama's administration was even though he's the most popular ex-American president, it was an enormous disappointment. And if you look at just on the foreign policy side, you know, he was supposed to be the advocate of, he's the constitutional law professor, supposed to be the advocate of the Constitution, of international law, etc. Well, he went into Libya overthrew Gaddafi without a charter from the UN to do that and created chaos that exists to this day. He essentially ran an assassination bureau out of the White House, which is really extraordinary. It used to be at the end of the Nixon era, when the Church Committee took place, Americans banned assassination as an instrument of the state. With the War on Terror, that all those rules got changed, and Obama was meeting once a week with his aides to identify people that they decided were terrorists and to order strikes on them in countries across the world, including one American citizen. So this is an assertion that the president can be the prosecutor, the judge, and the executor, the executioner of American citizens, which is astounding that took place, and utterly against any of the constitutional order that we all pay tribute to, and that was Barack Obama.
1: So Barack Obama's rules-based order is nothing to write home about, shall we say.
4: Right.
1: Compare the importance of protecting capital to that of fostering productivity in the familiar rules-based order. Protecting capital opposed to fostering productivity.
4: Well, you know, they would argue that protecting capital does create productivity. The problem is it just doesn't help workers. So if you can, what the rules-based order ended up doing was creating a global order of increasingly free trade in which there were no rules about labor, environment, consumers, and in which investments anywhere were protected by international law. So for all of the companies, they could ship their jobs to China, and they had a communist regime that was had very disciplined labor, very low cost labor, and that would increase their quote unquote productivity, but it wiped out American workers and communities. And while there was always a statement of, well, we'll repay people, or we'll reimburse them, or we'll retrain them, whenever it came to that, there was, quote, never any money for doing that. So, in fact, entire communities across the Midwest got literally destroyed and hollowed out.
1: Yeah.
4: And this society became, from being a largely middle-class society, became a society of increasingly and obscene inequality. And the problem with the kind of inequality we have now is it undermines democracy. That is, as you can tell in these elections we're having now, big money comes in and spends untold amounts of dollars picking their candidates who will defend their interests as opposed to the common good or the interests of working people. And so we have a real small-d democratic problem in this country, of a challenge, because the inequality you can't have this inequality and have a vibrant democracy.
1: How much are weapons a part of the mix in the rules-based order?
4: Well, of course, that's the commitment is, if you're going to police the world, you're going to spend a lot on the military. We spend as much on our military as the next powers, nine powers combined, and most of those are our allies. And we are the only country that has 700-plus military bases around the world. We're the only country that claims the ability to, or the charter, gives ourselves the charter to police the seven seas. We're the only country that pretends that it's going to fight, organize Europe to challenge Russia, organize the Middle East to challenge Iran, organize Asia to challenge China, and our troops are on those front lines. That's an extraordinary, unprecedented global commitment. And no other country tries to do that, needless to say. The result of doing that, as I said earlier, is that becomes the priority, and it takes untold resources. You know, the military is now asking for $200 billion more for the war in Iran, plus $500 billion more for the general military budget, which already is larger than, as I said, the any military budget in the world. And they're right in the sense that if you're actually going to police the world, they don't have nearly enough troops, money, ships, et cetera, to do it. And so the claim that says we need a lot more money and a lot more ships and a lot more troops, et cetera, is true if that's your mission. And the problem isn't their argument about how much money they need. The problem is the mission is nuts. Trying to police the world is a recipe for decline.
1: Now, the old order, the old European order, had the global north in charge of everything. I mean, you see old maps of Africa. There are, you know, British this, German that, French that. But the global south, they're kind of coming up in the world. How has the global south made out in this current rules-based order? Have they not also benefited?
4: Well, not really. You know, inequality is at extreme levels. Poverty is at extreme levels. Ironically, the one area where people's living standards have gotten better and billions of people have been raised in terms of living standards has been China. And China, because it figured out multinational capital and how to control it and use it, and became the made itself into the workplace of the world under our rules-based order with our multinationals, banks and corporations cleaning up by investing and moving jobs to China. And so the Chinese have actually been the one place in the world that where living standards have gotten better, et cetera. But for the rest of the third world, it's been a struggle, and a lot of the rules, particularly enforced by the IMF in terms of austerity and forcing them to balance budgets, unlike the United States, etc., have been skewed in a way that has forced them into austere and ruinous policies. So the Washington Consensus, which is what it was called, which was tight money and deregulation and allowing multinationals to operate, benefited the few but not the many.
1: If you just tuned in, Bert Cohen here. The show is Keeping Democracy Alive. Our guest today is talking about the rules-based order. He says it's gone under Trump. Let's not bring it back. It's sort of counterintuitive, but our guest is Campaign for America's Future, Bob Borisage. Now, what does the Oxfam 2026 World Inequality Report show?
4: Oh, it shows this grotesque inequality of, the richest 1/1000th has as much wealth as 50% of the world, which is just staggering. You can't even begin to put your mind around that. So fewer than 60,000 people, or 1/1000th of the world population, has three times the wealth of the entire bottom half of humanity. And that's because most of humanity has no wealth at all. And so we've created an order which is enormously inequitable, and it's not like it's gotten better, it's gotten worse. And so the notion that, well, this was, you know, they were always poor, they were colonies, et cetera, and right. Now they're getting better.
1: Right.
4: With the exception of China, it's basically been untrue.
1: You write that Trump's rise to power is largely the result of the increasing failure of this order to benefit working people in the U.S. Tell us about his appeal to them and how they actually made out. Tell us about what you call job shock.
4: Well, you know, the global order, the global trade regime, as we talked about earlier, wiped out industrial towns across America. And the victims were never compensated. And when Trump ran in 2016 and again in 2024, his great theme was the elites in Washington are cleaning up and they don't give a damn about you. And,
1: right.
4: And they're getting richer and richer and you're getting poorer and poorer. And then he put together an agenda to give him some credit that broke with the basic assumptions of the past bipartisan world economically. So he argued for tariffs, not for free trade. He argued for in different kinds of forms of industrial policy. He argued for using this grotesque war on immigrants as a way to reduce low wage labor, which would increase people's which would make people he argued would make people's wages go up, and so the combination of racism, nativism, and quite forceful condemnation of the elites that had failed people was the way he made his argument.
1: How has the rules-based order actually affected Trump's diehard MAGA base of supporters economically?
4: Well, I would say just what we said. They have suffered. It's actually interesting that working class has suffered, and to the extent Trump gets working class votes, you can understand why. Now, a lot of Trump's base financially is small business owners who have done, chain stores, et cetera, that have done reasonably well and have a lot of money that they do their yacht parades, et cetera, et cetera. So there's an irony there. But the core of MAGA, which is the angry white working class, I think, comes out of the shock that took place from the rules-based order.
1: What are the real effects of the much vaunted globalization, and does that bring left and right together?
4: Well, it could, except if you take Trump as the right,
1: yes.
4: What he wants is just pure American predation and Trump predation, right? We take what we want, and he pockets personally pockets the profits of
1: yes.
4: much of it. I guess the left and the right are together in their opposition to the free trade order that didn't serve people well. They are very different in what they want to build and what they want to create. Although it's interesting. Let me just give you an example of, if you think about, okay, well, how would you do rules differently that
1: right.
4: would actually help working people? The irony is in Trump's first term, when he did the USMCA, the agreement with Mexico and Canada
1: right.
4: To replace NAFTA, one piece of it, it was a very flawed agreement, et cetera, but one piece of it had a measure that I thought was really interesting in terms of pointing to where you got to go and going forward, which is it required that for exports of auto parts and et cetera from Mexico, 45% of them had to come from jobs that paid $16 an hour or better. That is, the agreement forced the Mexican government to A, allow free trade unions to organize, and B, force them to raise the wages of working people, at least in part, for this agreement. And so it was, instead of the agreement being protecting capital to go in and buy the cheapest labor with protection against any environmental rules or any consumer rules, it provided a framework that forced capital to pay higher wages to Mexican workers so that American workers and Canadian workers could compete with them.
1: So it sounds like that aspect of it isn't necessarily entirely bad.
4: Yeah, no, that was an example of what we ought to be headed towards when we do, now that we're doing bilateral trade accords and we've dismantled the global trade order for the most part. We can start to do agreements that help raise wages in poor countries, which would both protect our workers and benefit their workers.
1: Stephen Miller, the wonderful Stephen Miller, his dismissal of international law and treaties, that affects not just our adversaries, but the core allies themselves. Please say more about that.
4: Yeah, I mean, that's the thing about the Trump people are and Miller, of course, is particularly grotesque. I mean, this is sort of a pure statement of headed towards a dictatorial fascist regime. But it's interesting. Well, I don't want the international rules-based order and the American effort to govern the world to come back. I do believe that when you think about American foreign policy going forward in a way that would be beneficial to this country, we desperately need international institutions and international law and international a revival of the UN system, etc. So if you think about the real threats that we face, climate change, global pandemics, global inequality, extreme inequality, these are all things that require international cooperation to deal with. And so I don't have an isolationist position or I don't want to have an imperialist position where America tries to govern and rule the world.
1: So getting back to Stephen Miller's dismissal of international law and treaties, how did that affect our core allies in Northern Europe?
4: Well, if we obviously the allies are reacting badly to all of this, it affects them because on the one hand, as Carney says, they've got to now make their own way without the assumption of American generosity or American protection. And on the other hand, they've got to figure out how to recreate a set of an order that they can live with, because Trump's in the process of ripping it down, not building it up.
1: President Biden spoke of a foreign policy for the middle class. Why did that fail?
4: Because he was more committed to policing the world than focusing on building the middle class. But Biden did a lot of things as president that were pretty good.
1: Yeah.
4: But his foreign policy and the rhetoric of that foreign policy was really good going in. But his position was America sits at every table. We lead everything. Nothing happens in the world that we don't do. So we're going to defend everyone from Taiwan and the South China Sea to we're going to fight support the Ukrainians against the Russians. We're going to we're going to defend Israel while it wipes out Gaza,
1: right.
4: Et cetera, et cetera, et cetera. And so the foreign in that is not anything that has to do with the American middle class. And what a foreign policy for the middle class would be is a foreign policy that says, okay, our first priority, which seems so apparent, is we've got to revive this country. We've got to rebuild a middle class in this country. We need a global policy that gives us the space and the time to focus on doing that, which doesn't mean we're going to, you know, there's going to be a lot of bad things that happen in the world. We're not going to be involved in them. It doesn't mean we're going to, it just means we'll be part of a community of nations that try to create peace, but we're not going to send troops across the world. We're not going to intervene everywhere. We're going to create the space for us to focus on resources and attention, et cetera, on rebuilding this country.
1: So it sounds like the world-based order, the rules-based order, is something that's bigger than any president. We've had Obama, Biden, now Trump, although Trump is smashing it with military adventurism.
4: Well, this goes back to how we started with the blob. This is, you know, you have a national security establishment that was carrying these ideas, and they populated, you know, administrations, whether they were Republican or or Democratic, until the Trump administration. And even in the first Trump administration, you know, they had the adults in the room, and that the adults in the room were people carrying the same ideas.
1: True. You say the Council on Foreign Relations frames the issue upside down. What are you talking about there?
4: Well, they do. You know, they were talking about the economy and the need to rebuild our economy. And their argument is we need to rebuild our economy so we can continue to police the world. And my argument is we've got to stop policing the world, and have a more sensible foreign policy so that we can rebuild our economy.
1: You say isolationism isn't the answer to dealing with these threats. Neither is Trump's America Alone imperialism. They require greater, not less, international engagement. What kind of international engagement is called for, in your opinion?
4: Well, again, you've got to have a different set of values, and then try to create global cooperation.

0: the process of renewable energy. And that requires both international aid to the countries that don't have the resources to do it. It requires changing energy systems and around the world. It requires new efforts at efficiency, et cetera, et cetera. And you know, it's got to be done globally, because if one country is not doing it, a big country like India is not participating, then it won't, climate change will keep getting worse. So that's the dilemma. So yeah, you need to have, global cooperation on values that we care about, as opposed to, military adventures in the far corners of the earth.
1: Trump, like all presidents, toss around the words national security. All presidents have done that. How are Trump's policies actually exacerbating our genuine security challenges?
0: Well, it's really quite stunning, I think, that we haven't had a sensible argument about this for the most part. But if you look at the major threats this country faces, that American people are already losing lives to and suffering damage from, the global threats, those are climate change. You know, we had over 20 multi-billion dollar climate events last year, and they're getting worse. Wow. Every year. COVID and global pandemics, we lost over 1 million people to COVID, and we ended up with a public health system that's in worse shape than it was when we went into it. Inequality, which is undermining our democracy and making it increasingly difficult for the democracy to work, and which is exacerbated by inequality around the world. So, and in each of those areas, Trump has wiped out systematically our ability even to measure climate change, much less deal with it.
1: Right.
0: And under Kennedy, he's destroying our public health system, and we're really in worse shape than ever in terms of the next global pandemic. And they've increased the craziness around vaccination. And of course, he's adding to inequality the greatest amount he can, so that he could, he and his family profit from it. This is a misrule that really is making each of the major threats we face that are real right now, that we're losing lives and suffering damage from, they're making them worse.
1: You say what we need is desperately a foreign policy that strengthens our democracy at home, not an economy that supports our imperial pretensions abroad. What would that look like? Let's focus on, you know, some answers.
0: Well, as I said earlier, I think you can find ways of doing global cooperation that creates rules around an economy, around trading regimes, for example. We're now moving towards bilateral small multilateral trading accords. You can build into those protections for labor rights. You can build into those measures to increase the wages in low-wage countries. You can build into them protections of the environment and of consumers. And they would help reinforce the democracy and the growth of a middle class here. The key for our democracy is to revive a broad middle class again. We need global arrangements that reinforce that, that don't undermine it. And over the last 3 decades, we've had global arrangements that have dramatically undermined it.

0: As a student of history, I'm reminded of FDR and his good neighbor policy. I wonder if that might be sort of an example of doing something, having a different foreign policy that helps other countries as well as helping the U.S. working class.
1: Right, and of course, FDR also, the promise coming out of World War II was that we would add an economic bill of rights to the
0: right
1: political bill of rights in our Constitution, and that the right to a house, to housing, to health care, to remunerative employment, to secure retirement, to an education would be part of the American compact. That's the focus we have to have, and we have to have a foreign policy then that helps reinforce that focus rather than undermine it.
0: So actually building in the economic bill of rights, wow, what a concept, making it real. You say it's time to stop living within the lie. The old order has failed Americans. It's time for America, for the United States, to develop a new way of living in the world. Is that realistic? What would be what you call a sensible way to begin that process?
1: Well, I think you have to have a review of the promissory notes we have written that we're not going to be able to fulfill, and stop and reduce the number of commitments we've made around the world, dismantle military bases, enter into cooperative arrangements to police the seas where we're not pretending to do it ourselves alone, start to develop a much more robust global exchange around things where we're not pretending that our troops and our forces are going to be essentially enforcing the law around the world.
0: What about the idea of refinancing debts? I mean, the world is burdened with huge debts to the International Monetary Fund and other big banking interests. What about, should that be part of a new rules-based order?
1: Well, if we're going to refinance them, it's going to have to be done, they'll have to find a way to do it globally to some extent.
0: Right.
1: Although, one of the questions that will certainly rise as the United States reduces its global military footprint is, will the dollar still remain the currency with we having the privilege of running debts because we can print our own money because everybody wants to use our dollars. And I think you see under Trump the beginnings of a reaction to that, of people trying to look for an alternative to the dollar. But we're a long way away from that taking place. And if the United States is a responsible citizen, even as it reduces its global footprint, military footprint, I think we can maintain that privilege that we have until we're ready to figure out how to make it work.
0: Yeah, those debts are really burdensome on many, many countries. And, who's it benefiting? The people that lend the money. But I guess always the case. I'll ask the question you ask. Can we build rules around the global economy that work for working people and not just for capital? Well, can we? What would that look like?
1: Well, it requires a regime change here.
0: Yeah.
1: It will only take place if we have a very progressive populist government here that begins to try to systematically change our course and the structure of what we do across the world. But it will start with the building of a progressive regime here with a program it wants to pursue. And that will require, needless to say, not just throwing Trump out.
0: Right.
1: But building a progressive movement, that is powerful enough to change our course as a country. You know, the interesting thing in my lifetime, we've had two movement presidents, if you will. Both of them were on the right, Reagan and Trump. And these were presidents who saw themselves as parts of a movement and who wanted to change things dramatically and did change things dramatically. And we've never had a progressive populist movement president. We have had candidates, Jesse Jackson, Bernie Sanders, but we haven't succeeded in creating a movement strong enough to carry them into office. And if you want to conceptualize what the change we need, where how it has to begin, that's the way it has to begin, with a powerful movement enough to carry a president who sees himself as that movement's leader.
0: Yeah.
1: Champion and ready to change dramatically what we're doing.
0: You're reminding me of one of my favorite historians, Michael Kazin, wrote about how movements are, that's how Democrats have won in the past 150 years or so, when there's a movement that's going on underneath it and the Democrats connect with that. But that's not happening now. The Democratic Party is still searching for an identity. And I think that's going to be a big struggle for the next few years. Well, as Carnegie
1: and the movement comes first, you know, the politicians get in front of it after it starts.
0: Right? Oh, for sure.
1: The movement comes first.
0: The movement comes first. As Carney pointed out, Trump's policies have caused a rupture in the rules-based order. Do you see any signs of pressure, world pressure, to begin to turn to a more sensible security framework that addresses the real threats we face? Is there a growing popular movement, specifically from the global south, do you think?
1: Well, we hope so. I think much of us have been disappointed by, the thought that what we thought were promising
0: right.
1: tendrils of a movement, and they've seemed to be less and less able to find their way. We hope that there will be an increasing number of independent voices. I think now, you know, if certainly in our hemisphere, the trend is all towards the right as opposed to towards a more promising future. But we'll see.
0: Our guest has been Robert Beaurissage, who's written an article in The Nation magazine, "The Rules-Based Order is Gone. Let's Not Bring It Back." If people want to follow more of your work, you're an old veteran like me. What can they go to on the internet?
1: The Nation magazine's the best place.
0: That's what I thought.
1: I write there regularly.
0: All right. Well, there is some degree of, dare I say, hope for something different. We can picture it. Now we got to make it happen.
1: Exactly. Exactly.
0: Thank you so much, Bob Beaurissage. Thanks for
1: being
0: with us.
1: My pleasure. Be it too.

0: 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It's all free. And if you find the information valuable, your friends probably do too. 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

Welcome to Building Bridges. I'm Mimi Rosenberg. Today, the occupied West Bank, where Palestinian communities face an accelerating combination of settler violence, military operations, home demolitions, land sieges, restrictions on movement, attacks on water infrastructure, and the destruction of the very means by which people sustain their lives.

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Suppose you imagine yourself that all your life you are going to stay in this tent. Believe me, you will make a gorilla. You will go and fight for your land, fight for your home, fight for your country.

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1: Well, I just want to give you the first piece was actually recorded almost 40 years ago. And from there, we moved into a song of the motherland that was also quite old. And from there, segued into a young Palestinian rapper, Shabgid, who continues to relate the spirit and the energy of what? A free, free Palestine, yes, from the river to the sea. Our guest is Ubay Alabudi. Ubay is a researcher specializing in socioeconomic rights and political economy. He's the editor-in-chief of Al-Dakadomi. I hope I haven't done too much damage to that pronunciation. An Arabic language journal on development. He's also testified before the United Nations Commission of Inquiry concerning conditions in the occupied Palestinian territory. And we welcome back gratefully, Ubay. Thank you for joining us.
2: Thank you, Mimi.
1: Give us a sense of what's going on the ground in the occupied West Bank. And again, thank you so much for joining us.
2: Look, there's an upcoming report that I'm working on that actually framed this as part of the genocide that's taking place against the Palestinian people. According to the Genocide Convention, Article 2, in the present convention, genocide, I'm just quoting it directly, genocide means any of the following acts committed with the intent to destroy in whole or part a national, ethnical, racial, or religious group. As such, killings causing serious bodily or mental harm. And the third one, which I'm focusing on, is deliberately inflicting on the group conditions of life calculated to bring about its physical destruction in whole or in part. What we can see is that Israel, since its occupation of the West Bank and Gaza Strip in 1967, has worked tirelessly through macroeconomic policies and through physical actions on the ground, whether it was establishing settlements, creating the apartheid wall and confiscating lands, or through the military orders that it has created. They have created a system that transformed the Palestinian economy from an economy that is reliant on agriculture to an economy that is more service-oriented, reliant on migrant workers, Palestinian being migrant workers, going to work inside the Israeli economy and depending on that. On the eve of October 2023, there were about 200,000 Palestinian workers from the West Bank working inside the Israeli economy. Along with those, which constitute around one quarter of the workforce. In the West Bank, the second largest employer is actually the Palestinian Authority, with about another 200,000 Palestinians reliant on it for their livelihoods. What Israel did since 2023, since October 2023, at first it prevented those Palestinian workers from reaching their workplaces, so they basically destroyed their ability to generate income. Second, they restricted access to agricultural lands in Area C through settlement. This was a historic process, but it also culminated in the past 3 years through actions committed by the Israeli government, establishing settlements, establishing Israeli outposts, declaring areas as firing areas where people cannot go, through the repression carried out by the Israeli army, destruction of productive resources, uprooting of trees and plants from Palestinian lands in Area C, especially which constitutes about 60% of the West Bank and over 90% of the agricultural areas. And three, they set out those militant gangs, Israeli militant gangs, settler gangs, such as the Hilltop Youth, to destroy Palestinian property, livelihoods, and generally attack Palestinians that are trying to reach their lands or are trying to live in their homes across the West Bank. Today, there's a report by Human Rights Watch that states that about 107 communities in the West Bank have been partially or completely ethnically cleansed by the Israeli army. So if we take these policies and look at them from a lens of a macroeconomic policy, we understand that the Israeli policies in the West Bank basically destroyed the abilities of Palestinians to have any kind of livelihood, because this was coupled, or is coupled actually, by the Israeli policy of withholding tax revenues, because the Palestinian Authority does not have control over the borders and crossings because it's under occupation, as all of Palestinians are. So Israel collects on behalf of the Palestinian Authority tax revenues at the different crossings on merchandise and goods and people transferring, etc. And instead of diverting these tax revenues to the Palestinian Authority, they have been withholding it partially since 2019 and completely since 1 year and a half ago. So what we are talking about at this moment, that Israel basically destroyed the ability of over 50% of the Palestinian workforce in the West Bank of gaining livelihoods. This is a deliberate act of genocide because it has created a situation where the Palestinian people as a people cannot, those that are living in the West Bank and the Gaza Strip, of course, cannot maintain their lives and livelihoods without the foreign aid of INGOs, of civil society organizations. In order to cement this kind of destruction, the Israeli authorities, they have also imposed sanctions, terrorist designations, against civil society actors, especially Palestinian non-governmental organizations that have been providing aid for the people. And they have also deregistered about 50 international aid organizations, most notably maybe Oxfam, which is one of the biggest aid organizations globally, in order for, because they do not want these organizations to provide aid and assistance for the Palestinians. On top of that, they have outlawed basically UNRWA, United Nations Refugee and Works Agency, which provides aid for about 45% of the Palestinians in the West Bank and 80% of the Palestinians in the Gaza Strip. So if we take these measures collectively, we understand that basically Israel has created conditions of life that are insurmountable for the continuation of the Palestinian people to be able to live their lives, have normal lives, have income, buy food, pay rent, be able to sustain ourselves as families, as human beings in this context. And this is not a coincidence. This is actually part of the general structure of the Israeli occupation, which made the Israeli government able, through the various policies they implemented throughout the years, to have this ability to pull a kill switch on the Palestinian economy, which is basically also pulling a kill switch on the Palestinian society in general. I hope this is clear. So this is, just quoting it, this can only be described as deliberately inflicting on the Palestinian people conditions of life calculated to bring about our physical destruction in whole and part.
1: One of the things that I had noted in a cursory reading of the UN report is they indicated that, and this may be an underestimation, that at least 3,200 Palestinians have been displaced in the West Bank in 2026 alone through settler attacks and demolitions for lacking allegedly Israeli-issued building permits. So that was about an average of 17 people every day. I wonder if you can comment more on that and exactly who are the settlers. What is the objective of their violence, and what is the relationship between settler attacks, the Israeli military, and the expansion of the settlements? So I want to bring that element into it. So if you could tackle that, I would appreciate it.
2: Well, Israel has basically put a policy in the past couple of years to try to annex as much land as possible in the West Bank. And they have been doing that through a number of measures. One measure is through the planning and zoning, which basically does not take into consideration any of the Palestinian rights or the Palestinian priorities for the planning. And it only favors Jewish-Israeli settlers over Palestinian livelihoods. The second aspect for that is using the power of military and military orders to push Palestinians out of their land, out of declaring areas firing zones or no-go zones, closed military areas, etc. And the third instrument, when these two were not enough, is employing militias, settler militias, that are funded by the Israeli government. And this is a fact, actually. There's so much documentation of this funding by the Israeli government, and Israeli NGOs that are collecting tax-deducted donations in the U.S. or in Europe in general. And these organizations are funding these settlers to do attacks, stealing, for example, the sheep, which constitute the livelihoods of the people, attacking and burning houses, like what happened yesterday in Al-Fakhit in Yatta, where they burned down a family home where the family was still there out of five people, and the neighbors ran out to rescue the family that could have burned to death, actually, including their young toddler. So in general, what we are seeing at this moment is state-sponsored terrorism that has only one aim, which is to ethnically cleanse the Palestinians outside of their lands. In Kusra, one example for that is that the Israeli settlers are attacking Palestinians in the village. The Israeli army declared it as a closed military area, so which means that any Israeli or Palestinian that is present there without a permit would be arrested. And do you know who were the only ones arrested? They were the Israeli peace activists that tried to come and protect Palestinian livelihoods. While the ones that were not arrested were the Israeli settlers that were besieging and attacking the Palestinian homes. So we can see this, that there's a systematic action by the Israeli government to ethnically cleanse the Palestinians.
1: I think another thing that we should mention, you've touched on the issue of people's livelihoods. If someone's animals are attacked, their crops destroyed, their olive trees uprooted, and so on, you're attacking the family's ability to remain on the land. I wonder if you can elaborate on another element of that, which is specifically about the water. I believe earlier this year there was an attack on the wells east of Ramallah to disrupt the principal water supply, affecting roughly an estimated 100,000 Palestinians. Could you talk about that?
2: Well, this is actually part of the Israeli policies since 1967. In 1967, when the Israelis occupied the West Bank and Gaza Strip, one of the first orders, military orders that they issued, was that Palestinians were not allowed to dig any artesian wells to access groundwater. So in this regard, access to water has always been something that the Israelis viewed that they should be able to control it and deny Palestinians water whenever they want to. In this aspect, Israelis, what they did in Ain Samia, which is a main water resource for Ramallah that has been active since even the days, since even before, I would say, the Israeli occupation of the West Bank, is that Israeli settlers have been going repeatedly to that water, to that water spring and destroying the equipment there in order to disrupt water supply for the Ramallah area. This spring provides about the needs of 25% of the water needs for the Ramallah government, which includes about 220,000 people. So, and this directly affects the direct water supplies for about 100,000 because there won't be enough pressure in the pipes to bring water for about 100,000 people if Ain Samia is taken out. So in this regard, what we are seeing is that this is part of the Israeli policies, creating conditions of life for the destruction of the Palestinian people. You're seeing the attacks here are everywhere. You're seeing it on the medical, on the health sector. You're seeing it on the economic sector. You're seeing it on livelihoods. And you're seeing it also on what's happening to Palestinian access to services such as water and electricity.
1: I'm wondering if, as we are looking now at the West Bank, as though and there's Gaza, and I'm interested in your thoughts about these. I don't see as separate crises or different manifestations of the same struggle over Palestinian land. The issue is about sovereignty and self-determination, whether we are speaking about the ongoing catastrophic, indeed ongoing genocide in Gaza, or its expansion in the form of ethnic cleansing in the West Bank. How do we understand, how do you understand the struggle now for Palestine, for its integrity, for its people, and for its history?
2: Well, the contradiction here still remains between the Zionist movement and its allies that want to ethnically cleanse the Palestinians out of historic Palestine and replace them with a Jewish-only population by controlling as much land as possible. This is actually when we used to say this years ago, people used to say, no, you are describing the fringe, the extreme, the Israeli literature does not say that. Most of them say that they want to live here peacefully, etc. But then came this government where the ministers of finance, the minister of defense, the minister of national security have basically said this outright. Yesterday, the Israeli Minister of Finance, which is like one of the most important ministers in the Israeli government, has said that this is an existential battle between Israelis and Palestinians, and it's either the Israelis or the Palestinians. So when we are seeing this, we understand that these are people that do not want to live peacefully with Palestinians. They just want to do everything possible to drive us out. If we are not willing to be driven out, ethnically cleansed from our lands, they will kill us. And if we and those of us who survive the killing and the ethnic cleansing have only one fate of living as slaves. You know, when we used my economics major myself, and we used to study the differences between different modes of production, and when we used to, one part of it was understanding the differences between slavery and the serfs, the that used to exist in the medieval period in Europe. And they used to tell us that serfs used to have some rights, and they couldn't be the landlords couldn't kill them without just cause, and they couldn't take their property. While with slaves, they could be killed by the masters at any time. They could be their property. They had no property rights. They had no rights over their livelihoods, nothing. What we are living with as Palestinians today, we are living in slavery, modern day slavery, where our lives are forfeit. An Israeli settler or soldier can decide to kill any Palestinian with zero fear of repercussions. They can destroy our property, steal it with zero fear of repercussions. And they can kidnap us in the middle of the night and detain us, torture us, rape us without any fear of repercussions. I think this is a situation that can only be described as modern day slavery. Today, the biggest slaves, or the biggest population that is living in modern day slavery are the Palestinians under the Israeli military rule.
1: We're speaking with Ubay Alaboudi, the former executive director of the Bisson Center for Research and Development. And I'm wondering, at this point, there's some projection and your thoughts on this, that if there is a defeat of Netanyahu and that government and that government coalition, that is represents a particular hope for the Palestinians. I wonder about your thoughts on the upcoming elections and what it will mean for the Palestinian continued, because they've never stopped struggling. Never stop struggling for their land, their integrity, their culture, their heritage. So what do you think is the issue now for the Palestinians that we here can rally around? Is it about the defeat of Netanyahu? Is it, and also, of course, the ask in terms of the United States, who has been the constant uplifter, and whether people see Israel and the Zionist state of Israel as it's the surrogate of the U.S. or to some extent the tail wagging the dog, whichever it is, we are complicit. So the ask and the hope and what Palestinians are working on that we can rally around.
2: Well, I think these are important questions, that what can be done in this kind of situation. For me, I would suggest that people need to do the following. First, they need to hold their elected officials accountable for their complicity in the crimes of the Israeli occupation. Second, I think that one thing that individuals can do is also participate in Palestinian solidarity groups, Palestinian boycott, divestment, and sanctions movements, movements that support Palestinian students, Palestinian livelihoods. I think all of these are possible things to do. And I think for us as people of conscience, I think one of the most important things is to be able to organize together. If we organize together, then we can, create a different kind of political spectrum that would actually change this reality. The Israeli occupation could not have continued. Israeli genocide could not have continued without this unconditional support from the global north, especially from the United States.
1: Well, there we have it, indeed. Ubay Alaboudi, Palestinian activist, speaking to us from occupied Palestine. Thank you, as always, for bringing us this report, and we really please stay safe. The question for those in the United States is not simply what we think about Palestine. It is what responsibility we bear for what is being done with American political, diplomatic, and material support. If we mean never again, it cannot mean never again for some people. It must mean never again for anyone. We must demand an end to attacks on civilians, forced displacement and settlement expansion, protection of Palestinian human rights and self-determination, accountability under international law, and an end to the catastrophic destruction and mass killing in Gaza, and the quietude in our press of what is happening and expanding and accelerating in the occupied West Bank. Palestinian freedom is not a gift for another government to bestow. It is a right. We insist that you stay safe, continue to direct us for a free, free Palestine from the river to the sea. Obey Alabudi, we thank you for showing us the way and perhaps the struggle of the Palestinians for liberation, as we internalize that, may just free our soul from the fascism that is creeping into the governance of this country as well. Free, free Palestine.

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3: 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I'm Matthew Kearney. Extinction Rebellion is an international movement that presses for action on the climate emergency. This week, in this episode, a rundown of recent climate news. Important developments related to climate, related to fossil fuels, related to all the stuff that Extinction Rebellion is concerned about. There's no doubt anymore that it was Ukrainian operatives who blew up the Nord Stream 2 pipeline and sent a vast quantity of methane up into the atmosphere. At least one Ukrainian Special Forces soldier has been charged criminally for it. It's been widely reported on the international news. We know it to be Ukraine. Now a book called The Nord Stream Conspiracy, The Inside Story of the Explosions That Shook the World by Bojan Panchevsky recounts the details. The book has recently been published as of June 2026. I haven't read the book. I have read a review of the book, according to which Ukrainian intelligence agencies planned the Nord Stream 2 demolition as a way to stop Germany from financing Russia's war. Germany was buying a large amount of methane gas from Russia, most of which came through that pipeline. So blowing it up cuts off the deliveries and cuts down on the money that Russia is taking in. That was the logic that the Ukrainian agency used. No concern about the climate. No concern about what this is going to do to their own country over time. They only wanted to weaken the enemy right then. Now, it also weakened their ally. Germany is a major supporter of Ukraine, financially, as well as diplomatically, as well as morally. And blowing up that pipeline, the other end of which was in Germany, dealt a massive blow to Germany's economy. They weren't getting gas. How are they supposed to heat their homes? How are they supposed to power their vehicles? I mean, they weren't getting gas. So both sides in the war were weakened. Probably Ukrainian intelligence thought about that and calculated that it would hurt the other side more. So they pulled the trigger. A small group of divers did the actual deep-sea detonation. Possibly, theoretically, those divers went rogue when they did this. Now, we know that Ukrainian intelligence designed the operation, but it could be that the top officials put the plan on the shelf and that some rogue, insubordinate unit went and did it without being ordered to. But consider this, from the book review by Robert Wirth. Quote, after the plot was unveiled, they were mostly fired or demoted or even jailed in a predictable frenzy of ass covering. But as one elder statesman of Ukraine's intelligence community told Panchevsky, these people are heroes, and in the end, they will be given the medals they all deserve. Unquote. Personally, I don't buy that this was a rogue operation. This talk of ass covering and this talk of giving the operatives medals and military decorations and the fact that we know exactly who they are very strongly suggests that this was not some haywire operation. This was on purpose. It took real resources, serious resources, to pull this off. This was a deep-sea dive demolition operation that had to actually work to destroy this major piece of infrastructure. It took resources. It took a government. And in this case, beyond any reasonable doubt, it was the Ukrainian government. Now, just to prevent a misunderstanding, you sometimes hear the phrase, blow up a pipeline, from environmental activists. It's there in the title of Andreas Malm's book. This Nord Stream 2 incident is not what Andreas and people like him are talking about. When climate activists talk about blowing up a pipeline to combat climate change, they mean damaging or destroying fossil fuel infrastructure so that it can't be used to put more carbon and methane into the atmosphere. They do not mean actually putting more carbon and methane into the atmosphere. You have to do it such that you shut down the pipeline without dumping everything in it up into the atmosphere. That's what you're trying to avoid. No climate activist in their right mind would blow up a pipeline knowing that doing so would increase emissions. What they wish to do is decrease emissions. That's different from what Ukrainian intelligence did. They blew up the pipeline in a way that they knew would increase emissions. These aren't climate activists. These are wartime soldiers who increased emissions. All that methane went up into the atmosphere. And now, as a result, people are dropping dead in India from extreme heat. As a result, it's hotter wherever you are. As a result, the polar ice caps are melting faster and the world is flooding faster. That's what the climate activists wanted to avoid. Western states in the United States are squabbling over water resources in the Colorado River Basin. The Colorado River Basin is running dry. Every state wants every pint of water it can get. There's an interim resolution available here, and there's a long-term resolution available here. The interim resolution is going to be one of two things. Either all seven western, southwestern states come to this elaborate agreement that holds for a while about how to share water, or the United States Supreme Court steps in and makes the rules for them. I mean, it'll go through the federal court process, but it will, because it's an interstate dispute, it will likely be the Supreme Court that writes the final set of rules. If it's the Supreme Court route, there will be all kinds of questions about how to enforce that decision. But eventually, a Supreme Court decision is what will happen if the states can't all agree. The last time they made a big agreement was 1922, and that agreement seems to be falling apart in our new water shortage, climate-changed world. So those things are the interim solutions. Long-term situation is that this water is not coming back. It's not like the Colorado River is going to start flowing back at its previous strength again. I mean, there will be some weeks and some months where there's bigger and lower rainfalls. But overall, long-term, that water is going down, not going back up. It's not coming back. There will be less and less of it. So there is only one option, depopulation. Depopulation of the region. Right now, about 40 million people get their water from the Colorado River. Also, a whole bunch of animals. There's livestock in that area. There's pasture land in that area. And for those livestock to survive, there must be grass. There must be vegetation for them to eat. If the groundwater runs dry, then the grass will die, and you won't be able to sustain animal life there either. Eventually, it will run dry. Eventually, the deserts in that area will expand. It'll be more desert in the southwestern United States, and there already is. Places that are currently habitable for humans will turn into desert. Long term, that's what's going to happen. So those 40 million people will either find some other source of water, and nobody knows what that would be, or they have to leave. There is the outside possibility of a technological innovation. I mean, if we got cheap desalination, where you take the salt out of ocean water, if we managed to do that cheaply, then that could go a long way towards solving this problem. But unless we do that cheaply and on a large scale, or unless we have some other surprise technological innovation that dramatically changes the water supply, then those 40 million people will one day go somewhere else. Not all at once. This won't be the exodus from Egypt crossing the Red Sea. But over the coming decades, and certainly over the coming century, you will see people moving away in ever large numbers. Because trucking in water from somewhere else is going to get more and more expensive beyond what folks can afford. Barring a technological breakthrough, I'll bet you that a century from now, it's less than 10 million living in the Colorado River Basin. The New York Times did an in-depth article on the pardon process that the Trump administration was using when the president issues pardons that either expunge a person's federal criminal record or commute their sentences. And the Trump administration is doing this very differently from how previous administrations used to do it. The in-depth article included a fellow named Milton, who ran an electric truck company. But it turned out this so-called electric truck company had not made any electric trucks. They used elaborate ruses at trade shows where they had a wire going out the back that hooked up to the fake truck and made it look like it worked and revved the engine and so on. In the promotional videos, they used tricks of the camera to make it look like the truck was running on a road. But in fact, it was on a decline, and they had turned the camera to make it look like it was going straight. This fellow Milton got a $30 billion valuation from Wall Street investors. $30 billion valuation for his electric truck company. That's more than Ford. Ford, a very long-standing car company with a universally recognizable brand within the United States, where nobody doubts that Ford can make functioning cars. $30 billion valuation for a non-existent electric truck product outweighing Ford. Investors do not know what they are doing. The investors do not know what they are doing. Even the most basic company evaluations, even the most basic checks and verifications are skipped, and billions of dollars is being sloshed around. Or they don't know how to do these checks and evaluations in the first place. Presumably a top investor, presumably a genuinely sophisticated investor, Warren Buffett comes to mind, would avoid these mistakes. But there are enough non-sophisticated investors to throw huge amounts of money into a fake product and distort entire industries. This isn't the first time this has happened. A valuation exceeding Ford's from fake blinking lights at a trade show and camera tricks in a promotional video. That got you $30 billion. Turns out you can become a multi-billionaire with a couple of magic show tricks if you fool the right people. Milton, the individual in charge of this ruse, was convicted on 4 counts of fraud in federal court. So ultimately it was found out about. A whole lot of people would have lost a lot of money, including Milton. He got 4 years in prison, which by the standards of white collar crime, that's a lot. $1 million in fines, which is not a lot. I mean, the man had an $8 billion stake in his company at one point. So $1 million in fines is chump change relative to the scale of the fraud. The company was named Nikola. Nikola had to pay out $661 million in restitution. If they were able to keep a fraction of their $30 billion valuation, then paying out $661 million in restitution is not a big deal. So we've got incompetent investor system. We've got totally ineffective white-collar crime law enforcement from the courts imposing these tiny little fines relative to what the people stole. Donald Trump gave Mr. Milton a full pardon, and now he's back to huckstering. He's right back to hawking presumably fake products. Beware of investing in this man's companies. It does show, though, that the market is eager for an electric truck. It does show that. There's a lot of appetite for a functioning electric truck. What it does not show, what this incident does not show, is that we can't have an electric truck or shouldn't have an electric truck. Just because some guy lied about making one doesn't mean that it can't be made. So we shouldn't misunderstand this story. It's not a discrediting of the climate tech industry. It's not a discrediting of the electrification project in general. What's discredited here is the finance industry. And what's discredited here is the competence of courts to properly enforce and deter white-collar crime, not the climate tech industry overall. You are listening to Extinction Rebellion Radio on Pacifica Radio Network. I'm Matthew Kearney, talking about a rather curious case of a Trump pardon for a man who claimed he was making electric trucks and was not. And the point I'm making is that this incident, bizarre and sort of spectacular as it is not to be confused with discrediting the climate tech industry or discrediting electrification projects in general. What it discredits is the finance industry, and I'll explain why.

We do an occasional series of periodic rundowns of climate disasters from around the world. And we're not doing that in this week's episode. This episode is not part of that series, although we're almost due for another one with all the heat waves crashing around the world as summer ramps up. In one of these episodes from last year, we mentioned Cyclone Sinyar, which hit an area of Indonesia. One of the things in that area of Indonesia was the last remaining population of Tapa Nui orangutans in the world. Orangutans, the great big apes. The Tapa

They're not wiped out. But sure enough, the Tapanuli orangutans did suffer serious losses from Cyclone Sinyar. The article found that about 5% of the remaining population was lost to just that one storm. One storm wiped out 5% at least of all of the remaining world population of these orangutans. Now, frankly, I had feared a lot worse. And I hope that this number of 5% isn't from the conservatism of academic research that doesn't want to say what it believes but cannot prove beyond all possible doubts. I hope that this is not just the researchers being cautious, and in fact, it's a lot more. But the phrasing that they used in the article sounds like that. By the way, the article I'm referring to, just to cite my source, it's in the journal Current Biology. It's by Eric Mejard, Muiz Wafi, Safwanani Matula, and others. It's a long list of authors here. The title of the article, Extreme Rainfall Further Endangers the World's Rarest Great Ape. The World's Rarest Great Ape. So the phrasing, though, in this article does make it sound like it might have been more. They say more than 50 died. There's only 800, by the way, only 800 of these orangutans in the world. So 50 is a lot. But it's not 50 who died. It's more than 50. So obviously, the question is, how much more? How much more than 50? Was it 60 orangutans who died? Was it 100 orangutans who died? This matters because 100 deaths out of a population of 800 would be devastating. So was it 100? Was it more than 100? It seems like we don't seem to know. They're not extinct yet. From all the data we have, they're not extinct yet, but I fear for the Tapanuli orangutans. This is what happened with one storm. There's going to be another storm, and there's going to be another storm, and so on. Okay, let's think of things that are at least a little bit happy for a moment. Jamaican food. You know how Jamaican food, if it's cooked well, tastes like nothing else. Really solid, just right Jamaican food is like nothing else. That spice, that seasoning that's so complex and so arousing to the mouth. And yet it's not spicy like it hurts. It's not the kind of spicy that hurts your tongue. It's the kind of spice that brings out the food instead of detracts from it. The Jamaicans say with pride that other countries simply do not know how to season food, but we do. One of the main ingredients in that magical seasoning mix is a vegetable called Scotch bonnet pepper. Scotch bonnet peppers are where a lot of the seasoning comes from in Jamaican food. Absolutely a staple of Jamaican cuisine. The Scotch bonnet peppers are the main ingredient in, if you've seen yellow sauce, that's like just the right consistency. It's not too watery. It's not too goopy. And, you know, it's in Jamaican restaurants or Caribbean fusion restaurants. That's that the Scotch bonnet pepper is the main ingredient of that sauce. And they stock this sauce in supermarkets all around the world. It's one of Jamaica's major exports. I don't know why they're called Scotch bonnet peppers, because they're grown in Jamaica, but that's what they're called. And now, because of climate change, they're scarce. They are scarce. They're not going extinct. We're not out of Scotch bonnet peppers in the world yet, but the crop is low. The yields are way down. Too much fungal infection and too much land where they could be grown has been destroyed. In both cases, because of climate change. Hurricane Beryl hit Jamaica last year, and it was followed by Hurricane Melissa hitting Jamaica last year. And those storms, one after the other, just demolished Jamaican agriculture. The land is in no shape to be planted in so much of the island. So more heat and lingering moisture dumped by these storms is breeding ground for fungus. So even in the areas where you can plant those peppers, once peppers get infected with fungus, the humans can't eat them. They'd make the humans sick. So they have to throw away fungally infected peppers. So we have a shortage. And even at high prices, you can't always get them. Even if you're willing to pay top dollar, you can't always get them. Severe shortage of Scotch bonnet peppers, making all our food taste just a little less good. There is some evidence of an accelerating green energy transition. Some. There are a lot of drops in the bucket, though. It's small-time stuff. It's drops in the bucket. It's not like a wholesale conversion of economy, of infrastructure, of industry, of daily habits. Not a wholesale conversion to low-emission or zero-emission sources, but some drops in the bucket. And look, let's try to be positive here. If there's a whole lot of drops in the bucket, if the bucket gets enough

drops in it, then pretty soon you're talking about a lot of stuff in the bucket, to stretch the metaphor a bit. For example, more electric cars are being bought in Indonesia than before, and more solar panels are being bought in Indonesia than before. Likewise with the Philippines, more electric cars and more solar panel equipment. Also, more electric cars are getting bought in Japan and in Pakistan and in India. All this is according to the New York Times, by the way. Because, of course, fuel is getting extremely expensive, you know, conventional fossil fuels getting extremely expensive, and it's getting scarce, so more people are seeing the light and buying electric cars. But those countries are also building more oil storage and stockpiling more oil. It's what I predicted. Places are going to try to weather supply shocks or foresee future supply shocks by buying more and storing more. That indicates that they are planning to use oil. They're not planning to stop using oil. Kuwait, the Middle Eastern country, is even building oil storage abroad. They'll own it and they'll put it in another country so that they can stock oil there and sell it from that location. It's an interesting supply chain idea. Even countries that don't have any oil refineries, like Guyana, are building oil storage capacity. They figure they can pump it up now and sell it later. So it seems that few people are expecting a world without oil in the foreseeable future. And yet, that is the world we must strive for. We must strive for it with everything we have, because every barrel of oil that gets burnt will cost lives in the future. And every barrel of oil we don't burn will save lives in the future.

You are listening to Extinction Rebellion Radio on Pacifica Radio Network. I'm Matthew Kearney, giving a rundown of recent climate-related stories, including, sadly, the depopulation of the Tapanuli orangutan, which lives in Indonesia and was devastated by a climate-strengthened cyclone last year. So back home, the Trump administration continues to assault any and all forms of climate research. He doesn't even want people trying to understand climate change, let alone to take any action on it. The United States Forest Service has 56 research stations that will be closed. They're going to fire 18,000 forestry employees, including 1,215 scientists. They will sell off the buildings to private bidders. They're doing it such that it can never be reopened, selling off the buildings to private bidders. Not only is this climate research being closed down, it's basic forestry being closed down. How to look after forests, how to keep them healthy, where fires are most likely to happen, how forest fires spread, which techniques to use to stop forest fires from cropping up in the first place, which techniques to use to stop forest fires from spreading, what sorts of diseases are trees, plants, and animals subject to that can change the ecosystem, how do we stop their spread, how many of this species is thriving, how many of this species is endangered, 100 basic research questions that we still only have limited answers to, or that we think we have answers to now that might change in the future. Now, none of that stuff's going to get researched. The work to do this research is in place. I mean, we've generated the infrastructure for this. It's all there. The administration isn't cutting future things. They're not cutting some program to do something in the future. They are cutting what already exists. They are taking existing infrastructure and getting rid of it. This isn't trimming the budget. They're closing stations and selling them off. They're firing thousands of employees. From the New York Times info, 18,000 employees are slated to lose their jobs. The Forestry Service isn't going to come back from this. It can never be what it was after this. 18,000, by the way, of about 30,000 employees. So it's not like this is 100,000 people and they're cutting 18. They're cutting the majority of the staff. The majority of the staff of the Forestry Service. No, the Forestry Service is not going to come back from this. Perhaps the rump that remains can still do good work, or at least give it its best shot. But this was decades of investment building all of this up. Building up the Forestry Service goes back decades. And now the Trump administration is just slashing it away. Big oil is making gigantic, enormous profits since the Iran war started. You almost wonder if big oil wants the Iran war to end. BP more than doubled its profits from before the Iran war started till this past quarter. Just last quarter, $5.4 billion from Total Energies. They made $5.4 billion. That's not revenue. That's clear profit in the last 3 months. They're doing the same things. It's just that the price has gone up. Jumping oil prices, huge profits for the oil companies through no merit of their own. A classic windfall profit. Shell in the first quarter of last year made just under $5.6 billion. In this year, $6.92 billion in profit, not revenue, profit. Equinor made its highest quarterly profit in 3 years, $9.77 billion, just a little shy of $10 billion. I'm sure that CEO is like, eh, I could have gotten $10 billion, more than double. With plenty of volatility, a good oil trader is making money. A bad oil trader is losing money. And of course, I think these companies should be totally reconstructed. But the bare minimum thing to do here is to tax these excess profits. I'll bet you they don't do it. I'll bet you they don't even tax these excess profits. Well, we look for our good news when we can find it. Here's a little bit. Here's somebody trying to do something. The city of Amsterdam has banned billboard advertisements for things that use fossil fuels and for meat. No more McDonald's burgers glistening in your face. No more gas companies or oil company advertisements or logos staring you in the face. Also, no more flight advertisements, airline advertisements, since, of course, every plane uses a huge amount of fossil fuel for every flight. I also think this means no more car advertisements unless it's electric cars. This isn't novel. France has a nationwide ban on fossil fuel advertisements. So do the cities of Florence, Edinburgh, Sheffield, and Stockholm. And it's not just symbolic. These kinds of advertising restrictions can really change consumer behavior, can really change what people buy, can really change, in some ways, people's lives. There was a study that stopping junk food advertisements on the London Underground subway led to fewer purchases of junk food and, by extension, better health. They didn't ban junk food. They just banned companies from putting junk food
in front of your face in some hard-to-avoid public place. So if it's legitimate to restrict advertising for things that harm human health, surely it's legitimate to restrict advertising for things that harm the planet's health. Remember, the United States bans most tobacco advertising. It also bans advertising, for instance, pornographic or sex work materials, even when the actual underlying product is legal. But you can't advertise it. Amsterdam is only removing the billboards. It's not banning the products themselves. Gas-burning cars are still legal there. Meat is still legal there. Getting on a plane is still legal there. Flights, travel is still legal there. Consumer choice hasn't been curtailed in any way. Economic freedom, if that's how you want to put it, hasn't been curtailed in any way. Whether or not it should be is a separate question. It has not been by this regulation. And in a way, it's a minor thing, since the advertisements are still there on the websites that everybody goes to, and they're still there on the social media feeds that everybody goes to. But it's trying to change the culture. It's trying to say that we shouldn't be celebrating fossil fuel or celebrating the eating of things that probably required a lot of fossil fuel to produce. It's at least trying to make a step forward to a world that's not carbon intensive by not letting these public spaces be dominated by meat and fossil fuel advertisements. So again, the punchline, if it's legitimate to restrict advertising for things that harm human health, like junk food, like tobacco, then surely it's legitimate to restrict advertising for things that harm the planet's health.

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1: This is Writer's Voice, compelling conversations with authors who challenge, inspire, and inform. There comes a moment in many families when the people who once took care of us begin to need our care. This week on Writer's Voice, two writers explore that profound reversal and the practical, emotional, and even spiritual challenges it brings. First, personal finance journalist Beth Pinsker talks about her guide/memoir, My Mother's Money. When her fiercely independent mother became ill, Pinsker suddenly found herself managing everything from bank accounts and bills to the staggering costs of long-term care. And despite decades of expertise in personal finance, she discovered just how unprepared most of us are. Then novelist L. Annette Binder talks about Child of Earth and Starry Heaven, her memoir of caring for her mother through Alzheimer's disease. Binder writes about grief and memory, but also about something unexpected, the moments of love, presence, and even grace she found as her mother's world grew smaller. Two daughters, two very different journeys, and one question many of us will face: how do we care for the people who once cared for us? That's all coming up on today's Writer's Voice. Thanks for joining us. I'm Francesca Rhiannon. What happens when your aging parent suddenly needs you to take over the practical details of their life, paying the bills, dealing with banks and insurance companies, making decisions about care, and figuring out how to pay for it all? My first guest, Beth Pinsker, thought she was unusually well-prepared. She's a veteran personal finance journalist and a certified financial planner. But when her fiercely independent mother became ill, Pinsker discovered just how little even an expert knows about the realities of financial caregiving until she's thrown into it. Her book, My Mother's Money, is both a practical guide and a deeply personal story about the reversal that happens when a child becomes responsible for a parent. We talk about power of attorney, Medicare and Medicaid, the staggering costs of long-term care, and the emotional weight of making decisions with someone else's money. Here's my conversation with Beth Pinsker. Beth Pinsker, welcome to Writer's Voice.
2: Thanks for having me.
1: This is such an important book that you've written, My Mother's Money, and by the way, I love the title. It begins with your mom calling from her rehab after surgery to complain about a $12.99 cable charge. And you describe that as one of the happiest moments of your caregiving journey because it meant that Ann Pinsker, your mom, was back. Tell us about that. Why did that seemingly trivial phone call capture so much of what you were going through?
2: My mom was extremely on top of her finances. She was the kind of person who got the credit card statement and looked over it every month. She still balanced her checkbook, you know, all the things that, you know, successive generations have left by the wayside. And the whole time I took care of her finances for her, I felt like she was going to come back online at some point because she didn't have a terminal diagnosis or dementia. She had complications after complication from surgery. So we always had this hope that she was just going to get better at some point. And better for me meant that she was going to come back around and want receipts. You know, she was going to want to know what I did, what money I touched, where I moved it, what my reasoning was for it. And I thought she was going to be mad at me the whole time. Yeah, and we still have not solved the problem of which one of us, me or my brother, charged a movie and didn't own up to it. I think it was him. He thinks it was me. I never called the cable company because I knew it had to be one of us.
1: Now, you're a certified financial planner, a veteran personal finance journalist. You're someone who spent decades writing about money. What surprised you most about the gap between your professional knowledge and the reality of managing your mom's affairs?
2: It's just how much of it isn't in any textbook or rule book or anything that anybody talks about. You know, I would tell people for years in my career that you need power of attorney, and you absolutely do. But until I tried to use it, I didn't realize how difficult it was and how much more information people needed about actually being the power of attorney. But all the advice stops at, hey, you need power of attorney so somebody can act on your behalf. But the practicality of acting on somebody else's behalf is way more than is ever written about. Until my book, of course.
1: Yeah, and this is one reason I think your book is so important. Now, you did get a power of attorney, but you point out that some large percentage of people are solo agers. That is, they don't really have anybody in the family who can take that role. How does one get a power of attorney when one doesn't have a trusted family member that can do that?
2: Right. So power of attorney, a lot of people don't realize this, but it doesn't have to be a family member. It can be anybody. Being power of attorney doesn't mean you get any money out of it. I think a lot of families, even there are fights over it because it's like a mom loves me best kind of situation. They think, oh, whoever mom made power of attorney is the one that she really trusts and really loves more. But it's really this thankless, like really tedious administrative task, and you're better off not being the one who gets named power of attorney. But it can be a neighbor. It can be a friend. You can even hire a third party agency. Or, you know, sort of a trust manager. You know, you can Google all sorts of versions of that language and you can end up with the right person. The key is that person is what's known as a fiduciary. And a fiduciary is bound to act in your best interest, which means they can't just go in and take money out of your accounts willy-nilly. They have to be doing it because you need money and you need that money spent on your care. And if they don't do it properly, they can be held to account. So it's a safer role than, you know, a lot of families default to just putting somebody as a joint owner. You know, they're like, mom, you know, put me on your bank account so that I can take care of things for you. But what I found is that, you know, joint accounts might be great for a single bank account, but you need power of attorney for so much more. There was one night when I was at my mom's house and the cable box went out and I called to have, you know, them reboot it from the office, and they wouldn't do that without a power of attorney. They're like, you're going to have to call back in the morning and fax that over to the business administration office. And I was like, oh my God, they make things just so complicated.
1: And that was also true when it came to bank accounts. I mean, even more so, I can understand why. I mean, the banks themselves don't want to be held liable for any kind of mistakes. But talk a little bit about the process you went through when dealing with a bank account.
2: Yeah, the process I went through was a very, you know, complicated professional temper tantrum, to be honest with you. It amounted to no more than stamping my feet like a toddler and saying, you have to. And every time they said no to me, I just didn't take no for an answer. I was nice about it. The key point I try to get across is when I talk about me being, you know, sort of the term I use is relentlessly tenacious, a lot of people get carried away with that. You know, they're the type of people who are yelling into the phone at customer service or, you know, having their Shirley MacLaine moment and screaming in the hallway. That only works when you're right. When you're not right, the rules of power of attorney and healthcare proxy and all the stuff that you have to do as a caretaker, they are black and white. There is a brick wall that you will hit, and you cannot yell or sweet talk your way around it. So if you don't have the power of attorney and you go into the bank and you say, I need access to my mom's bank account, they're going to say no, and they're going to mean it. No matter what you say, no matter how hard you scream, no matter who you say you know, no matter how many times you call, the answer is still going to be no. You're going to have to go to court. If you come in with an outdated power of attorney or one from another state that doesn't pertain anymore to where the person lives, you're going to hear the word no, and you're going to have to accept it, and you're going to have to go to court.
1: You write that financial caregiving is something that most people enter sideways, is the term you use. What do you mean by that? And why do you think so many families are unprepared for the role until they're already in crisis?
2: We always want to keep our independence, and older people especially want to keep dominion over all of their affairs. And so they think that letting anybody in as power of attorney or any, you know, knowledge base of how much money you have or how much income you have coming in, you know, we all think of this as secret information. And it's really not when you might need care someday. It's really vital information. Everything about your life has to be taken over at some point if you get sick. And if you don't tell anybody about it, you're going to be up a creek. Like my mom, when I started taking care of her, had been widowed for 5 years. My dad passed away 5 years before she got sick. And I'm a divorced person. So everything I do is just, as an adult, is just in my head. I don't consult anybody. I just pay my bills and do my business, and nobody else knows about it. But if somebody had to step in and take care of me, like I had to step in and take care of my mom, it would have been previously too hard. I've learned a lot since I took care of my mom, and now I realize that the person who's going to be taking care of me is my older son, and he's 20. And so I have to have a life that a 20-year-old can understand and could take over. That means, you know, if he goes looking for my life insurance, it should be in a folder labeled life insurance, because that's what a 20-year-old would look for. All my accounts are in one place. They're all labeled. I have my passwords written down. He has access to my phone. You know, there are all sorts of things I had to prepare that I learned because I had to do them for my mother with no information. My mom had the power of attorney, and she had a lot of documents set up, but we had not had a discussion that was like, Mom, you know, how do you pay your electric bill? Is it electronic? Is it automatic? Do you write a check every month? You know, you live in an apartment building. How does the maintenance get paid? You know, it turned out it was paid quarterly from a coupon book that was buried in the bottom of a desk drawer. Like, how was I supposed to know that?
1: And also, one really moving aspect of the book is actually, I mean, your mom took care of other people throughout her life. She was, yeah, you know, one of the most organized, capable people you knew. And the book really shows how the relationship between you and your mother reversed. What was the hardest thing about becoming responsible for someone you'd always seen as stronger and more capable even than yourself?
2: That was really hard, and I think a lot of people face this. I don't know, you know, my mom was that force in our family, not my dad. And it's kind of like when you lose your mom and she's that kind of person to you, you don't feel ready to be a grown-up. Like, she's the grown-up, you know. I don't feel like I'm the grown-up in the family, even though now I'm the, like, you know, the matriarch, so to speak. And I don't feel ready for it at all, and I didn't feel ready for it at all. And having to make decisions for her when she's the person I trust most in the world was really hard, because I didn't feel like I was capable of living up to that. And the only reason I could get through any of it was that she was counting on me. She had all her mental faculties most of the time. You know, she would go in and out of various complications and not be able to communicate. But, you know, her legs didn't work. And her arms didn't function very well for the most part. And so she couldn't make phone calls and do stuff like that. And I had to do it. And, you know, when your family is counting on you, you can do hard stuff. You know, I do incredibly hard stuff for my kids. You know, most of it involves sitting and waiting while they, you know, play sports or, you know, driving them around and whatnot. But you do it because you're the parent, and that's what they need. With my mom, yeah, it turned into that kind of relationship. I did stuff because she needed me to, and it was important for me to step up into that role.
1: And you had her trust, as a matter of fact.
2: Yes. I knew all along that I, you know, we are a family that you know, never misses an opportunity to say, I love you, I'm proud of you, thank you, and all of those things. And so we started out this conversation talking about that credit card charge. And, you know, I never told my mom that I never called the credit card company. It was kind of like a silent thing between us. She also didn't bank digitally. Like, she would never do any of that stuff online. But I had to take care of her finances in New York while she was in Florida, and all the companies she dealt with were in Florida. So I had to deposit checks over the phone and stuff like that. And we just kind of kept this like silent, you know, lock on it. Like, we never talked about it. And I started to feel just increasingly guilty about not doing things the way that she would have done them. And at some point when I was writing columns about this at MarketWatch, I wrote one for Mother's Day about feeling guilty, like I wasn't living up to what she would have done for herself. And, you know, I was able to print it out and hand it to her and sit there while she read it. And then after she read it, you know, she cried and all of that kind of stuff. And then she told me that she was proud of me and she knew that I could take care of things. And that the only reason that she had asked me to do any of this work for her was because she knew I could handle it.
1: That's so beautiful. And, you know, it kind of points up another very important theme of your book, Beth Pinsker, of My Mother's Money. And that is that while caregiving often gets framed as an act of sacrifice, many of the people you interviewed and what you've just described saw it as an act of love, of gratitude, even redemption. How did their stories inform your understanding of what caregiving really means?
2: The thing that surprised me the most was how many people had bad relationships with their parents, with the people that they were taking care of, and they still did it anyway. You know, my mom was my favorite person in the universe. Of course I was going to take care of her. You know, my dad was a much more difficult person, and my mom took the brunt of the caregiving at that, you know, at that point. But, you know, I did my part, and I did it because I loved my dad, even if he was difficult. But there were some family stories I heard where the, you know, the caregivers were abusive or narcissistic. Not the caregivers, the person being cared for was narcissistic or abusive. You know, an addict, you know, all sorts of things. And when that dynamic shifted, you know, parent-child to child caregiver as an adult taking care of a parent, especially if there was dementia involved, there was a reset. You know, the person that was, you know, difficult in the beginning was a different person in sickness. And the person who was doing the care, who might have been fearful as a child or willful or angry or any of those type of emotions, you know, was different as an adult. And when the power relationships switched, they were able to come back at that relationship from a different place and get something out of the renewal of some sort of relationship between the two people. And I thought that was beautiful. You know, like, it's great when you say, my mother was the best person in the world, I would do anything for her because I loved her, and do hard things. And another to say, my parent was awful and I still took care of them. Like, the strength of that kind of person is amazing.
1: Now let's talk about the money. This book is called My Mother's Money. One of the book's most startling revelations is how quickly even substantial savings can disappear once someone requires full-time care. I mean, I thought we were really burdened when I spent $700 a week, but you talk about $3,000 a week.
2: Oh my God, yeah. Inflation in caregiving is well above normal national inflation. And it just goes up and up and up. And it really should be much higher than it is, because even what you pay for care now isn't a fair wage for what the caregiving entails. I mean, it's a brutal 24/7, you know, slog. And most of these people don't get benefits. They don't get paid vacations. You know, they're expected to be there and stay there, and, you know, at the cost of their own families. And it's just a really hard job. And, you know, you have to pay for it in some cases. There is no way to be a 24/7 caregiver in some circumstances. You know, dementia is not a working hour illness. You know, like, people wander at night. They, you know, people need to go to the bathroom in the middle of the night. It's consuming, you know, and it's really hard for one person to do it. And especially if you're a daughter in the family, say, and your parent needs care, what are you doing in your life? I've heard of people, you know, leaving their jobs, retiring early, and doing all sorts of things like that. But then you lose your salary, you lose your benefits, you lose your health insurance, you lose, you know, the increase of earnings that would give you a bigger Social Security benefit down the road. You know, there are all sorts of things, you know, retirement savings, like, you're giving up a lot if you take on that caregiving role full time, you know, in person, hands on. So you have to look at that as a family, whether it's one person can handle it, or you share it, or you hire it out. And sometimes that hiring out of the hands on care is a better economic choice for some families if they have the money for it. I would say that one thing I've noticed in this whole journey with this book and in covering this topic for so long is that the financial caregiving part of it is really hard to outsource. You know, my mom didn't want me helping her in the bathroom. That was like taboo. That was the part that was taboo for my mom. But she was not going to hand over her ATM card to the person who helped her in the bathroom and the PIN and send her to the bank to get money out of the ATM for her. You know, that was a bridge too far for her. That's a, you know, potential, you know, avenue for financial abuse and just seemed dangerous to her. You know, and when you're filling out a will and a trust and a healthcare proxy and you say, okay, if something happens to me, who do I trust the most to make medical decisions for me? That's going to be a family member, you know? Like, it's going to probably be, you know, your close, you know, your oldest child or, you know, whoever it is that you're closest to. And, you know, you can't really outsource that.
1: And it's not just the personal caregiving in the home. I mean, you point out the kinds of costs that are involved in things like assisted living or being in a nursing home, or in your mother's case, at one point in a skilled nursing rehab facility. These are astronomical costs that I don't think people bear in most other countries in the world.
2: Right. The biggest misconception out there is that Medicare pays for this stuff. And the disconnect is that, you know, my mom went into the hospital. Yes, Medicare covered my mom's stay in the hospital, but there are only a certain number of days you get. And my mom came right to the edge of what those days were. And then Medicare covers a certain number of days in skilled rehab. But it's a doctor guided process. So you only get the number of days that the doctor says you get. And my mom, again, came right up at the edge of what was allowed. And when those days run out, you got to pay out of pocket or you got to go on Medicaid. And those are the only options that there are. Medicare doesn't just keep paying. So people don't understand that at some point, you know, if their person outlives, you know, those Medicare days, that they're going to be on the hook somehow for paying for this, not the caregiver, but the person who's sick. And that's a big discussion to be having, you know, of what you're going to do. Because, like, my mom was in rehab, but her apartment was sitting there and we had to keep paying the mortgage, you know. Mm-hmm. So you're often paying for caregiving costs on top of regular living costs, and that's what's so expensive. And then you get to the point where you realize, in practical sense, being in a full-time facility isn't sometimes enough. Like, my mom, for much of her stay in any of these places, she couldn't press the call button. So, you know, how are you going to leave her alone in a room? Even in the ICU, they didn't stay in the room. So, you know, she was scared. She was, you know, lonely. She didn't want to be left alone, you know. So we decided that the best use of her money that she had was to keep her home health aides and just have them sit in the facility with her. Because, you know, like the thought of her needing something at 3 a.m., like, you know, or sitting in dirty undergarments killed me. So that cost was worth it to us. But that was because my mom had that money and we decided to spend it, even though it wasn't our money. That's why I called the book My Mother's Money. Every time you turn around, you're making some decision about somebody else's resources.
1: Yes, and you point out that so many people are afraid to spend the money for different reasons. Not only the person themselves may be afraid. I know my mother was afraid that her money would run out before she died, even though she actually had enough to cover it. And I was always reassuring her that an expense for her comfort was something that was important for us to make. But, you know, so many people don't even have these kinds of resources. And even if they do, Medicaid is pretty strict. You have to pretty much become, you know, you have to enter abject poverty in order to qualify for Medicaid.
2: Yes. In a lot of states, the income and asset limits are very, very low. And this is for the time when you are truly out of assets. But the cost of nursing care is so catastrophic that more than 50% of the people who end up in full-time nursing care are on Medicaid at that point. Like, you, no matter how much money you have, it's going to run out at some point. There was a story in the book of a woman who was a former boss of mine, and both of her parents ended up in, you know, nursing care assisted living at the same time, but they couldn't be in the same facility because they had different needs. So she was just shuttling back and forth between them all day. And her father passed away first, but her mother had dementia and lived for 12 years. And she had enough money to pay for the assisted living for most of that time. She went into hospice. She outlived hospice. She got down to her last dollars that she had saved. And the brother and sister were left with the decision, you know, mom is clearly at the end of her life, but she has been paying for assisted living out of her savings. The assisted living doesn't take Medicaid. So are they going to move her to another facility to pay, get, be paid for by Medicaid because they don't know how much longer she's going to live? Or are the brother and sister going to shell out for the assisted living and pay for it as long as need be? Like, what a heartbreaking decision, you know? Cause you really do have to put your own money on the table and you don't know what you're in for. She could have lived another year, another 2 years, but she ended up living 1 month and 1 day, past that time period. And so they split that cost. And then, you know, day two of the, into the second month, the nursing home calls and, or the assisted living calls and says, you know, you're going to have to be charged for another month if you don't get her stuff out of here. And they're like, oh crap, we're not ready for this yet. You know, she just died. We haven't had a funeral yet or anything. And they had to go clear out her room so that they could, not have another month to pay for.
1: So, Beth Pinsker, your book, My Mother's Money, is full of encounters with Medicare, Medicaid, long-term care insurance, which we haven't spoken about yet, the IRS, Social Security, banks, the VA, all these systems. After navigating these systems and the people that you spoke with doing that, what struck you most about the way America handles aging and caregiving?
2: We make it so hard for everybody. Oh, my gosh. It is just a morass of red tape out there. And the only way to get through it is to get through it. There's no way around it. There's no easy way anymore with two-factor authentication and voice recognition and signature verification. It's not the way it was even 10 years ago. So you really have to know what you're up against and know what you can do about it and try to, you know, set everything up in the right way so that you don't run into these roadblocks, because it just, isn't the thing that you want to be dealing with. And what I found was there is a solution to all of these problems. Like, if you don't do it the right way, there is a way out of it. It's just messy. So it's on people, both the caregivers and the people that they're caring for. You know, the ideal place to catch people is when they're like my age and they have time to do things thoughtfully and carefully and get a will and get a trust and set up beneficiary designations, make sure their kids know what they're doing, and then they don't have to think about it again. And if you miss your window in your 50s, then certainly do it in your 60s. And if you miss that window, just get on it now. You know, like, today, you know, is a good place to start. And the thing about this task is the reason why the statistics never change on the number of people who have a will, you know, it's always 30%. 30% of people have a will. A new number came out this past year. 11% of people have a power of attorney. Both of those numbers should be 100%. 100% of people need a will of some sort. 100% of adults over the age of 18 need a power of attorney. There's no excuse for anywhere in between. There's nobody who gets out of that responsibility. So how do we get people to do it? It has been on the bottom of everybody's to-do list for so, so long. What I wanted to do was tell my story to try to get people to understand the urgency of it. You know, as a journalist, we're storytellers, right? We get people through stories. People understand implications and consequences better when you tell a story. So most often people encounter knowledge about these sorts of things in to-do lists. Just bare bones, this is what you do, check off this list. And nobody ever tells them why. Why are you doing this? What's going to happen if you don't do it? So that's where I really wanted to focus my efforts, is because if you understand, you know, as a human being who has people who love you, that if you don't do these things, you're going to make life harder for those people. They're going to be trying to help you, and it's going to be heartbreaking. And if you understand that and you're a responsible, healthy, you know, proactive human being, you're going to read my book and you're going to go, oh, yeah, I'm going to go do this now. I'm going to put this at the top end of the to-do list. And if, you know, if I can reach even a few people doing that, then that's what I've set out to do. I've reached my goal.
1: Your book is not just a memoir and tells wonderful stories. It's also a guide. You have lots of resources in the book that I think are really important for people, and suggestions for other resources. You mentioned at one point a workbook for caregivers, and I decided, Well, I'm going to get that and fill that out for my caregivers. You know, when the time, I'm going to start it now, so when the time comes, they can just read it. But it's not just about individuals and families. You know, among all the systemic failures that you document, there are Medicare gaps, Medicaid complexity, long-term care insurance collapse. You know, I never did get long-term care insurance because I just figured it wasn't going to be there when I needed it. You know, the nursing home staffing crises. What are the most urgently needed reforms that we should be advocating for, both on the state and the federal level?
2: Well, gosh, I mean, the one that everybody who cares about caregiving has a consensus about is that it would be great if Medicare covered long-term care. That seems like the logical place to attach it. It's just so expensive that nobody's ever had the will to do it. There's one really tiny point I point out in my book, is that your last Social Security payment is not prorated. So if you die on July 31st at 11:30 in the evening, you don't get your Social Security payment for July. And if it lands in your account because it's already in the processing system, they'll take it back from your family. So to fix that problem, to fix either you get payment for half the month or, you know, to prorate it in some way, costs billions and billions of dollars. And everybody has known this from the start of the Social Security system, but nobody has billions or billions of dollars to fix it. Like, everything else is a falling down house and needs to be fixed first. So, you know, I could give you suggestions until the cows come home of ways to make things better, but they're all so expensive that to get the political will together to do them is beyond my capacity to explain. So most of my ideas would seem very pie in the sky. All I can do is say, if you want to get your family's affairs in order, because you can control that, it is, you know, a 5-minute fix to make sure everybody in your family has a power of attorney and a healthcare proxy. Like, you can do that. It doesn't even cost any money if you just download them from the internet. You might pay, you know, a couple of bucks to get it notarized, but then you're all set. If you want to go further than that and you want to get a will or a trust, it might cost you, you know, a couple $100 to a couple $1,000. You can do that. You can get that done. It can be a fairly easy, non-traumatic process for you. Beneficiary designations can be updated, you know, anytime you want for free. You can make sure that somebody has access to your phone in 30 seconds by going into your settings. Like, these things are all things that regular people can do easily, fast. You know, things that help you in an emergency are going to have multiple effects, and you're going to be thankful for them.
1: Well, Beth Pinsker, I think your book is so important. It's so engagingly written, and it's got a treasure trove of information, and it's just been great to talk with you.
2: Thank you so much.
1: Beth Pinsker is personal finance journalist and columnist for MarketWatch, as well as a certified financial planner. Next up, when your beloved parent gets Alzheimer's, how does that change the relationship and you? Stay tuned after the break.

0: 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I'm Francesca Rhiannon. 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Caring for an aging parent isn't only about the practical things we have to do. It can also change the way we think about memory, identity, love, and what it means to simply be present with another person. When novelist Elinette Binder's mother developed Alzheimer's disease, Binder watched as her memory and abilities gradually fell away. But she also discovered that something essential remained. In her memoir, Child of Earth and Starry Heaven, Binder draws on her experience as a daughter and caregiver, along with classical texts and cultural history, to explore some of the mysteries surrounding dementia and consciousness. We talk about the grief of Alzheimer's, the difficult choices caregivers make, and the unexpected moments of affection, gratitude, and grace Binder found on her mother's memory care unit. I spoke with Binder in May of 2025. Here's an excerpt from that conversation. Elinette Binder, welcome to Writer's Voice. Actually, welcome back to Writer's Voice.
1: Thank you very much, Francesca.
0: The last time we spoke with you, it was about your wonderful novel, The Vanishing Sky. This is a memoir, Child of Earth and Starry Heaven. It's a memoir of your mother's decline into Alzheimer's disease, and it's a kind of spiritual journey, I would say, also for you. Is that correct?
1: Oh, absolutely. I think, you know, watching her struggle with dementia raised so many big questions for me and really made me explore some of the things that I'd studied before and sort of taken for granted. And yes, absolutely. It was a journey of spiritual growth for me as well.
0: And say something about the title.
1: Yes, I was a classics major in college, so I studied Latin and ancient Greek. And Child of Earth and Starry Heaven is from the ancient Greek. The Greeks believed that, generally speaking, when you die, you drink from the river of forgetfulness, from Lethe, and thus released from all sort of the memories of life, and you're sort of free then to be a shade in the underworld. But for the devotees of Orpheus in the ancient world, they had a different approach to the release of memories after death, and they actually recommended that you drink from the lake of memory instead. And so some of them would carry little scrolls that they would wear sort of as pendants to remind them of what to say to the guardians of the underworld when they finally got there, so that they would remember not to drink from the river of forgetfulness, but instead to drink from the lake of memory. And so they were instructed to say, "I am a child of earth and starry heaven, but descended from heaven. You yourselves know this. I am parched with thirst and dying quickly. Give me the cool water flowing from memory's lake." And so that really struck me as I was thinking about both the classics that I'd studied in my youth and then watching my mother's struggle and sort of the big questions that it raised for me about consciousness, and that sort of image of the choice between remembering, even when remembering might be painful, or forgetting and sort of embracing oblivion, that really came to a head for me as I watched my mother decline.
0: And before we get into the book itself, well, this is part of the book itself, actually, I would love to have you read your poem that you composed. It's at the beginning of the book, and it has no title.
1: Gladly. Storms gather in your eye, gather and recede, and forgetting blooms in the space they leave. The heart is just a muscle. I tell myself every time I come to visit. It beats and beats until it doesn't. Electrical charges is all we are. I tell myself this too. Simple charges bridging those dark spaces. And they fade like stars. They fail like all stars must, collapsing inward and breaking into their elements. But nothing can explain the manner of your departure. Tangles and plaques, the doctors say. It's a matter of cascading failures. But doctors are blind to the tides, the ebb and flow of awareness and the hope that blooms with it, only to wither. What strange attraction steals you from this world? What ocean sway against the pool of what strange moon?
0: It's a beautiful poem, and listening to you read it made me also realize how much of the book itself is contained within that poem.
1: Yeah, that's true.
0: Say a little more about that.
1: It captures the ebbs and flows, the sort of waxing and waning of her cognition, and how it would raise my hopes only to dash them the next time I came to visit. But how I also got sustenance from the good days. You know, they always say there's good days and there's bad days. But those good days gave me sustenance and sort of helped me through the bad days that inevitably followed. I think also the sense that there's so much that doctors know, but there's even more that they don't know, especially about dementia. You have the brightest minds working so hard trying to figure out what's causing cognitive failure. And so far, they just haven't had much luck. And so I think there's also that sense of frustration that I felt of, isn't there something that we can do? I mean, she's healthy in every other way. She took such good care of herself and walked and exercised, and so it captures all of that, I think.

0: organized, but she had a soft spot for dogs in particular and always had a milk bone or two in her purse. But she also had a lot of eccentricities. And I think those eccentricities in particular made it easier for me to go into denial about what was happening with her cognition. No ATM card ever, because she didn't trust machines to sort of distribute her money. Very dodgy, very iffy about the very idea of credit cards, you know? And so I think there were certain technological challenges for her that made it very easy for me to overlook what was happening once it began.
1: Yeah, you say that your realization that she had dementia, and actually she had Alzheimer's disease, took years actually to understand the signs. When did you realize, and how did you realize that she did have dementia?
0: It became pretty clear when she stopped taking her diabetes medicine, because she was so disciplined about her diabetes that she was able to manage her blood sugar without insulin for decades. And she went to one appointment, everything was looking great. 6 months later, her numbers were completely out of whack. And so she took me into her closet where all the bottles were just lined up like little chess pieces, and they were all full. And she had years worth of them. And as I began to realize, oh my goodness, she stopped taking her medicine. And that's why everything's out of whack. And so I thought, well, let me get her one of those weekly pill organizers. And so I sorted everything into the weekly pill organizer. And when I left that day, I said, okay, now, you know, when it's time, take the next day's worth of pills. And so when I went to see her the next day, I realized with an absolute jolt that she'd taken the whole week's worth of pills. And it became clear to me at that point that something organic was happening. It wasn't just eccentricity anymore. It wasn't just, you know, maybe getting a little bit laxer as she got older, that something was actually going on with her cognitively.
1: And how aware do you think she was, at least in the beginnings of her decline, that she had problems?
0: You know, I think she was aware that something was off, but I think she framed it in terms of her diabetes. And so she'd say, well, I can't really drive anymore because my blood sugar, it might drop really suddenly, or it might spike. And so I think she knew something wasn't right, but I'm not sure she ever really put it together that it was Alzheimer's. And I found that to be a blessing for her, honestly. You know, I think about half of patients don't realize that they have a cognitive decline. And so I think my mother fell into that group, and I was grateful for it, because for her, she told me multiple times during her younger years, there's nothing worse. She would go visit friends of hers who were in memory care long after their families had stopped visiting in some cases. And she would come back and she would just say, anything but that, anything but that. And so when I realized it was happening to her, but she stayed remarkably content through most of it, I was just incredibly grateful for that.
1: And one thing that really struck me is what a good daughter you were. You really took good care of your mom. Talk a little bit about that process. I mean, it seems that you were pretty lucky in finding some good places for her.
0: Incredibly lucky. And thank you for your kind words. I mean, I tried, and there are so many shortcomings that I see in myself, you know, as a person and as a daughter. I wish I could have done more, but I definitely tried to spend as much time with her as possible throughout the, you know, before she ever had cognitive decline, and then certainly once it began. We were incredibly lucky to find good places. I was really hoping that she could stay with us, and it became clear that that was just not going to work. We didn't have a guest room on the main floor. We didn't even have a full bathroom on the main floor, and navigating stairs was going to be too hard, and we weren't going to be able to add on anything to the house. We were working on a much tighter timeline than I had ever imagined. So we started looking around here locally in the Upper Valley of New Hampshire, and we're just really blessed to find two places. She was in two different facilities, and the second one in particular, we were just so lucky because the people there were lovely. The residents, it really felt like a cocoon. And so I spent many hours there just about every day, and I just was grateful the entire time that we were lucky like this.
1: This is Writer's Voice, and I'm Francesca Rhiannon. My guest is Annette Binder, and we're talking about her moving memoir of

0: caring for her mother after an Alzheimer's diagnosis. The memoir is called Child of Earth and Starry Heaven. So you struggled to find a cure. Of course, we don't have a cure. You say you spent your evenings looking for a miracle. What were some of the things you were looking into, and where are we right now with understanding Alzheimer's disease?
1: Now, I spent many evenings looking at everything from supplements that might be helpful, exercise, which we definitely tried. We found a personal trainer that worked with my mom a couple of times a week, who specialized in working with the elderly. And then I also took her on walks around our neighborhood. And then I found some MIT studies about the possible beneficial effect of 40 hertz frequency clicks and also flashing lights. And so I tried that. And, you know, there might well be something to both of those, but I think at the point that we tried it with my mom, for whatever reason, she might have been, her cognitive decline might have been too far advanced, or maybe it just wasn't going to work for her, but we certainly didn't notice any improvement or any even slowing down of her decline. Her decline was precipitous. And when I compared it to other neighbors in her different residences where she lived, it always struck me as being relatively steep compared to her neighbors, for whatever reason. So yes, I think, you know, we definitely looked, spent many hours looking, and I think there's still, you read just about every other day about possible advances being made, but so far, I don't think we've really gotten there yet. When I spoke to a neurologist after my mother's passing, who looked at her scans with me and was nice enough to walk me through what he saw, you know, I asked him, would it have helped if she'd gone on some clinical trials and tried medicines and really aggressively tried to treat it? And he said, not yet. I'm afraid not yet. You know, I think we might be on the cusp of something, but not yet.
0: Different cultures have thought of dementia in different ways. And you write about this, Annette Binder, in this wonderful book, Child of Earth and Starry Heaven. Tell us about some of the different ways different cultures have thought about dementia, and include in that the indigenous peoples of the Americas.
1: Well, I started, because my background was in classics, I started with the Romans and the Greeks and then went out from there. And Cicero, the Roman orator, had a very definite, a very modern almost view of old age, where he basically said, you have to be steadfast, you have to be moderate, you have to exercise and have a moderate diet and protect your cognition by working your brain. And if you do that, you will avoid the difficulties of memory loss. You will stay a vigorous, sort of vibrant thinking person. And so in so many ways, Cicero, who lived, you know, 2,000 years ago, more than 2,000 years ago, is so modern. I found it stunning. But then you had another group of ancients who really believed it was inevitable. You know, it was just the sort of the third age of man. You sort of have this age of vitality and cognitive sort of vibrance, and it's bookended by your sort of child years and by your older years, and those are the eras of dependence. So, you know, that was sort of what I started with, and then I moved out from there. And, you know, the Chinese had a very definite idea that it was the result of an imbalance in your qi, in your energy. People from India had a similar sort of approach and called it kitanasa, which was also sort of not just a loss of mental acuity, but a loss of heart. It was really centered in the heart. So I think, you know, the approaches have varied so much, and it's been for thousands of years, and the same is true with the indigenous approaches, loss of heart, that I think it's so modern. The debate is so modern. Is it inevitable, or is it something that can be warded off with exercise and, you know, taking classes? And I mean, those debates are going on now, and they have been going on for millennia.
0: I found very affecting the way you seem to move back and forth. You know, there were times when you really focus on the losses and other times when you focus on the beauty or the gifts.
1: Oh, absolutely. I mean, there were so many moments of despair during my time on the memory care floor with my mother, just utter despair when she, you know, days when she didn't recognize my face, or at least appeared not to recognize my face. Luckily, those were relatively few. But there were also moments of gratitude and even moments of grace on that second floor memory care unit. And I don't mean this sort of easy gratitude of saying, oh, well, I have so much personally to be grateful for. Look at my daughter. Look at my husband. You know, that's not what I mean. I mean, there were actually moments of gratitude just watching people living their lives on the memory care unit, because it was so easy to fall into life and the rhythms of life on that floor, and to see the affection that people still felt and how much love they still had in their hearts and how often they were still really present. I mean, everyone had bad days, you know, things ebbed and flowed. There was that waxing and that waning. But at their core, my mother, I still felt very strongly, was there. When I looked in her eyes, she was my mother. And yes, she was having cognitive issues and something was happening in her brain, but I felt like her consciousness remained intact and accessible on many, many occasions. And so I just saw a lot of things to be grateful for, small moments of affection and kindness, the beauty of, you know, family members coming and caring for their loved ones and just sitting with them and having a simple meal. Because I think, especially near the end, my mother didn't talk about the past anymore. And she certainly didn't think about the future. So what she had and what I had with her was just that moment in time. And I was so incredibly grateful for that. And I guess what it taught me is we sort of fool ourselves into thinking and planning for the future. And that's a good thing, I suppose, because otherwise our lives would be very disjointed. And we dwell a lot on the past, or at least I do. But really what we have, and the only thing we have, is ever what we have right at this exact moment. And so I guess spending so much time with my mom, especially near the end, taught me to cherish that present moment, just to be there for that moment and be grateful for it. Even if it's just as simple as having a popsicle together, you know, it's something that I'm so grateful for and that I try to carry with me now.
0: I mean, right there is a spiritual lesson, to be in the moment, like practical Zen.
1: Yes, absolutely. And, you know, it's easy to read about that, but you actually have to live it. If your loved one has a disease like Alzheimer's or one of the dementias, you really have to live it, because otherwise, I mean, it's easy to sort of say it in the abstract, but all you really have is that moment, because that's what they have. Every dessert is just, you know, I think I say surpassingly sweet, because they are just lingering on their dessert and enjoying it. And how could you not want to do the same with them? You know, we're not promised tomorrow, but we certainly have our pie at the moment, and we're going to enjoy it together. So yes, absolutely. I think it was life altering in so many ways.
0: L. Annette Binder speaking with me in 2025. 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I'm Francesca Rhiannon.
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0: está riendo de este blues.
1: I was invited to the State Young Writers Conference out at Cheney, which is at Eastern Washington University. And I didn't want to embarrass my son, you know, and I was going to behave myself because I had to live there then. It was a chore. But I got on the stage. It was an enormous auditorium. There are 2,700 young faces out there, none of them with any prospects anybody could detect. And off to the side of the stage was the suit and tie crowd of people from the school district and the principals, and the main speaker following me was from the Chamber of Commerce. Well, something inside of me snapped. And I got to the microphone and I looked out over that multitude of faces and I said something to the effect of, "You're about to be told one more time that you're America's most valuable natural resource. Have you seen what they do to valuable natural resources? Have you seen a strip mine? Have you seen a clear cut in the forest? Have you seen a polluted river? Don't ever let them call you a valuable natural resource. They're going to strip mine your soul. They're going to clear cut your best thoughts for the sake of profit unless you learn to resist, because the profit system follows the path of least resistance, and following the path of least resistance is what makes the river crooked." Well, that was great gnashing of teeth and rending of garments. Mine. I was born to the door, screaming epithets over my shoulder, something to the effect of, "Make a break for it, kids! Flee to the wilderness!" The one within, if you can find
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0: Dr. Sterling Stuckey was a distinguished professor of history at the University of California, Riverside. In 1994, he was awarded the presidential chair at the University of California, Riverside. He is the author of many books and articles, among them The Ideological Origins of Black Nationalism, Slave Culture, Nationalist Theory and the Foundations of Black America, Going Through the Storm, The Influence of African-American Art and History, African Culture, and Melville's Art. He was at Northwestern for many years. In the 1960s, he was the Midwest Regional Representative of CORE. He was also the chair of the Emergency Relief Committee, ERC, for Haywood Counties in Tennessee. He hosted a number of Freedom Riders in the early 1960s. He was a member of the International Black World and worked with and knew such people as Malcolm X and John Killens, Lerone Bennett, Paul Robeson, Jan Carew, C.L.R. James, Walter Rodney. He was one of the founders of the Amistad Society, a committee on Negro history and culture. He wrote sections of the Mississippi Summer Curriculum of 1964, worked with Bob Moses. The Journal of African American History in fall of 2006 put together a special edition on the life and work of Dr. Sterling Stuckey, including essays by Robert Hill, who people know from his work with Garvey, Michael Gomez, who's done a lot of work around the issue of the African diaspora, and Clement Price. Dr. Stuckey joins us today to talk about his life and work and the re-release of his book, Slave Culture, Nationalist Theory and the Foundations of Black America. 25th anniversary is coming out again. We're looking forward to it. Dr. Stuckey, thanks for making the time.
1: It's a pleasure to be here. I didn't realize that I've been that busy.
0: Yeah, you've been that busy. And, you know, I spent a lot of time editing that down. I had to make some choices there, Dr. Stuckey. You were born in Memphis. You moved to Chicago. I'm interested in why you chose the route, because you're in academia very quickly, and you moved through with a consistency. What was it about your family, your life, that drove
1: you
0: that way?
1: Well, a black family living in Memphis, Tennessee, in the early 20th century or late 20th century, is going to have all manner of problems in a place like Memphis, not being able to serve on juries, not being able to vote regularly, not being able to be on the police force, or the fire department, so being subjected to violence and so on. So it was a decision that my mother and father made that grew out of a discussion with some family relatives from Arkansas who had spent time in the North and suggested that they might want to move from Memphis to the Chicago area where we have relatives because it will offer far better opportunities for the children. I had a sister, and they were referring to my sister Jean and to me in that regard. And so within a year or two, my parents took that advice and moved from Memphis to Chicago, were welcomed by relatives in Chicago, and that was a very important development in my life. Far more later, I realized than I realized immediately, because in intellectual terms, I found a great deal of reinforcement being offered in Chicago. Chicago was an important blues center, just as Memphis was, an important jazz location. When I was living in Memphis and only 12 or 13, the bandmaster of the high school that I attended was Jimmy Lunsford, you know, a great jazz conductor in the 20th century. When we moved to Chicago, in the 1940s, the bandmaster of DuSable High School was Captain Walter Dyett, who helped train such people as Dorothy Dunnigan and the percussionist, whose name escapes me for the moment, Walter Perkins. Okay. So there were great band conductors at both Manassas High School in Memphis and in Chicago. So that kind of reinforcement was being offered.
0: Your mother was a poet, was she not?
1: That's right.
0: And she knew people. She knew Margaret Burroughs.
1: She knew Margaret, yes.
0: And your mother, was she writing in Memphis, or did she begin to write more when she
1: began
0: to
1: write in Memphis and continued to write when we reached Chicago? As a matter of fact, She has offered the most extensive writings on slavery of anyone since Paul Laurence Dunbar, but hers, her poetry is very different from Dunbar's. It's a more biting, more ironic portrait of slavery than Dunbar's. So that influence of her with respect to the writing of slave poems was to have a big impact on me later, because I was primarily to devote myself to the study of slavery and to write on slavery. And I was hearing through her poetry tales similar to what one might hear if one's reading William John Faulkner's collection of tales or E.C.L. Adams's collection of tales being expressed poetically. And I was also learning from her something for which I didn't have a term. I didn't have a term, certainly, until many years later, the dialectic, in terms of the bringing together of ideas that seem to be confrontational in a way. Melville talks about the union of remote associations, and one has that in about five or six different poems of hers that were written in Memphis and in Chicago, bringing the two together. So her poetry was a big influence, together with the work of Sterling Brown, the poet out of Howard University at Washington, D.C.
0: Strong man.
1: Put me in touch with major folklorists. Not only did I benefit from reading his poetry, but it was he who suggested that I read Harold Colander and Alan Lomax and others. So I brought into graduate school a very comfortable attitude toward my culture, African-American culture, into which I was born. A very distinguished historian at UC Berkeley, Lawrence Levine, saw me some years after an essay that I had written in graduate school at Northwestern called Through the Prism of Folklore, The Black Ethos in Slavery. He said, Sterling, that must have taken you a tremendous amount of courage to have written that, because historians at that time didn't recognize folklore as an important subject matter for the study of slavery. I don't know what I said to Levine at the time, but the answer to that, honestly, was that it took no courage at all. I was born into it. I grew up listening to it. The first musical selection that I recall having heard was Listen to the Lambs, R. Nathaniel Detz, spiritual, though written after slavery. A group of Lemoyne College students around the piano in my grandparents' front room were singing it. It was a song of courageous beauty. I was two or three when I heard it. So I had that kind of influence when I was very, very young.
0: You know, as I looked at some of your work, and we talked about, and we'll say a few more things before we move into the kind of the gist of our discussion today, not everyone chooses to be a scholar activist. You chose to be a scholar activist. How did you navigate that? Was it just like one hand and the other? Because you were not just involved, you were always involved, and you were in the middle of things in the 1960s.
1: Well, you know, this is a very good question. And let me tell you precisely what the turning point was, if I can speak of movement into civil rights for me. There was a demonstration on 43rd Street in Chicago in support of the Student Nonviolent Coordinating Committee by members of the Congress of Racial Equality Corps. They were carrying picket signs in front of a Woolworth store there. I happened to be walking along that street, noticing that this demonstration was taking place, urging blacks not to go into the Woolworth store, when one of the persons with the picket sign just handed the picket sign to me, and I just as naturally grasped it and could continue to picket with them that day. And then later I asked, what's the name of your organization? They said, CORE. And I said, may I join? That's how I became involved. But it was I didn't see that as a disjunction from the civil rights movement. I'd been involved in civil rights. It was a period of the 60s. There was tremendous agitation going on in the South, and not a little bit in the North as well. And that was a part of our struggle. So that's how I viewed it.
0: You know, as I was looking to a book reading about the Black Heritage TV series, which was on, which was with Vincent Harding, and you were part of that, and also looking at the International Black World, and, you know, Walter Rodney, C.L.R. James, William Strickland, Gerald McWhorter, Robert Hill, you know, Vincent Harding, Malcolm X. You knew all these people. You met all these people. Share with us, I mean, looking back or however you want to look at it, Dr. Stuckey, those experiences of people who most of us and many of us rever today.
1: Mm-hmm. I met Malcolm at, as I recall, the Temple No. 7 restaurant in Harlem in the early 60s. I walked in. Shortly after I walked, let me go back a bit. I wrote three articles for Muhammad Speaks in the early 60s. One on Ida B. Wells, another on Nat Turner, and a third on Henry Highland Garnett. And I received a letter, I had not met him before, from Malcolm X congratulating me on those three pieces in Muhammad Speaks, in which he said further that this is the sort of work that we need to see more of. So I have a 3 or 4 paragraph letter from Malcolm that I've had for 50 years. That was our first contact, my first contact, direct contact with Malcolm. Later, I walked into this Temple No. 7 restaurant, I think that's what it was called, in Harlem. Malcolm came over, shook my hand, and immediately began to talk about various intellectuals who had been in that restaurant in the past week or so. He had no problem in dealing with intellectuals, none whatsoever. At that table, this or that person was seated a night or two ago and so on. And that's how our discussion with Malcolm. Later, as chair of the Amistad Society in Chicago, my colleagues in that group and I invited Malcolm to come to Chicago to give a talk. Malcolm came to Chicago, gave a talk. He must have drawn about 1,000 people. It was a big turnout. He was debating another man on the subject was integration versus separatism. Homer Smith was the person he was debating. Homer was a very nice man, but he just couldn't deal with Malcolm's way with the crowd and so on. After the debate, I said, Minister Malcolm, I'd like for you to come into the office here. It wasn't my office. It was a building that we were renting that for that particular day, I think from the Packing House Workers Union. I said, I want to talk to you about it. I had a checkbook in my hand when Malcolm came in. I closed the door. I said, Mr. Malcolm, we would like to pay you for your transportation to Chicago. He said, that won't be necessary. The Honorable Elijah Muhammad takes care of that. I said, well, then may I write you a check for an honorarium? He said, I don't accept honoraria. Now, that to me was very interesting about Malcolm. I mean, he could very easily have accepted a check from this organization. So that's how I met Malcolm. I didn't have any further contact with him, but have a letter from him, and the organization of which I was a part invited him to Chicago. And I was quite impressed by what I took to be absolute candor. He didn't have to say any of that. He could have accepted a check, and I would have known, but who else would have known except Malcolm himself, and he didn't accept that. But that was my contact with Malcolm. Vincent Harding, I read for the first time in, I guess it was in Black World, or was it First World?
0: White Fuller? No, that was Negro Digest.
1: Okay, Vincent wrote a piece, To the Gallant Black Soldier Now Dead. I think that was its title. And I was very impressed by that and wrote to him. And we began to exchange letters that way. John Killens had come. I don't know if you mentioned John or not.
0: I did mention John.
1: John Killens had come to Chicago as part of the Amistad lecture series as well. That's when I first met John directly. John Henry Clark. What a wonderful man he was. Not because every time I came to New York, he said, Sterling, we have a room here for you. And not because he kept a pipe that I was smoking at the time. There is some sort of artifact that reminded him of me. He was a very generous human being. And so I met these gentlemen, but they were much better known than I was at the time.
0: Did you think, Dr. Stuckey, that because there were challenges. There were obviously challenges in this period of history and challenges internally in the movements of African people. Did you get the sense that what you were doing was on the vanguard of something? How did you see that, this period of history?
1: When I was in graduate school, studying under George Fredrickson, and wrote a paper for a seminar, and the paper was Through the Prism of Folklore, the Black Ethos in Slavery. That paper was in direct opposition from the direction in which slave studies had been going for decades in this country, because I was saying, in effect, you can't really analyze slave behavior, slave thought, unless you have some understanding of slave tales, of slave dance, of slave music generally, the spirituals and so forth. At the time, I didn't know that the blues were also created by slaves. So these were profound contributions on the part of slaves. This was the argument that I was making, and that was the argument that led Levine to just ask, didn't it take you a lot of courage to have written that? So what I was doing was diametrically opposed in a certain way to what most historians had been doing, ignoring folklore, just ignoring it. So there was opposition there. And I was coming right out of the movement into the intellectual world, but the intellectual world was already beginning to transform itself to some extent as a result of challenges from the movement.
0: At what point do you begin to look very specifically into not just the experiences on the Middle Passage or the experiences of African people in the New World, but begin to look into Africa and culture and redefining slave culture? When does that come to you, Sterling?
1: Almost from the beginning. I was looking at Africa, though I was to intensify that attention, but almost from the beginning. And looking at the slave tales, the tales of the Congaree, they treat Sea Island experiences out of the Carolinas in Georgia. Faulkner's The Days When the Animals Talked, there's an African presence. So I was referring to Africa in the essays that I was writing. It was very important. I recall when I wrote my dissertation, the director of the dissertation, George Fredrickson, came to me. His office was next to mine. I was a graduate student. He said, "Who do you think you're writing for?" I said, "Well, for fellow colleagues." He said, "Well, you know that most historians don't accept the view that slave culture affirmed an African presence." I had devoted one paragraph to the African presence in slave culture in that dissertation. My colleagues did not like that because they knew that was very much in opposition to what most historians believed. What I did, it was a great boon to me that Fredrickson called my attention to it and challenged me about it, because I spent an additional 10 or 12 years studying African ancestral values. The writing on African ancestral values that constituted a single paragraph initially just skyrocketed, bloomed into the first 98 pages of slave culture in relatively fine print are devoted to that very issue. And then when you look at the documentation for that near 100-page treatment chapter, you find that the documentation is as detailed, if not more so, than the first 98 pages. So what began as a one-paragraph reflection on African values and slavery blossomed into a great many paragraphs and close to a couple of hundred pages. And that is the foundation stone of the book, because that had not been done.
0: How does slave culture affirm an African presence?
1: Well, when the blues were created, When most slave art was created, you had a multiplicity of African ethnic people in this country, not just in the South, but primarily in the South. Du Bois says that it was the interchange of African rituals that established the spirit of the black church in America, of slaves exchanging African rituals. So what you have here is a form of Pan-Africanism taking place during the creative act. Slaves acting in concert, slaves from different ethnic groups acting in concerts and creating art forms. What a beautiful affirmation of Pan-Africanism that was. When you have Africans from different ethnic groups in America involved in creating an important art form while all being subjected to a brutal form of enslavement, how inspiring that was as these new bonds were being established among them. So it becomes an African presence in a sort of universal sense. It's not just Ashanti, but it's African, because there are many other ethnic groups involved in the process, in the creative process. When slaves came in and began to, at some point, to dance the ring shout, we know that African children, slave children, by the time they could walk, were getting into that counterclockwise dance called the ring shout, which was a sacred dance, as participants from different ethnic peoples. There's a fair amount of literature on that subject. So for the Denmark Vesey conspiracy in South Carolina in the 1820s, you had Igbos and two or three other ethnic peoples with thousands of followers who, according to Vesey's design, were to converge in revolutionary activity from three different ethnic peoples to converge. So is African, an African presence in political, revolutionary activity like that, as well as an artistic activity. One of the extraordinary things about slave art is that slaves used art as a form of protest. I don't know of any people who've used art more as a form of protest than slaves right here in North America. The Negro spiritual, a somewhat subtle but undeniable form of protest. The blues, well, Douglas says of the blues that when listening to this music as a child, he became convinced that slaves were boiling over with the bitterest anguish, every tone an appeal to God for release from slavery. Bitter anguish, therefore, was a bitter critique of slavery. So that, which is in direct contrast to scholars who tell us that slaves were Sambos, laughing one minute, crying another minute. Or the slaves, that the mind of the slave was just a blank tablet on which the master class etched out what it wanted to etch out. Douglas says, slaves were boiling over, the souls of slaves were boiling over with the bitterest anguish. Douglas talks more about the souls of black folk than anyone I've read, far more than Dr. Du Bois, for that matter, which leads one to believe that Dr. Du Bois took the very title of the souls of black folk from Douglas's description and narrative of the life of Frederick Douglass, of the souls of his soul and other the souls of other slaves around him.
0: You're using, correct me if I'm off base here, you're using Pan-Africanism, this notion of the African, Pan-Africanism very clearly in a different sense. You're using Pan-Africanism to talk about the various language groups of the African continent and the culture there, in contrast to a global notion. Am I on base?
1: Well,
0: here,
1: there is a global quality about my use in that so many different African ethnic peoples were represented on the plantations of the South. You know, not just one or two, but dozens of ethnic people were represented. And coming together at some point acting in concert in the creative process. So that's a kind of global artistic creation taking place. After a while, no one is calling it just Ashanti, though it does appear that the Ashanti had quite an impact in the creation of the blues. One gets that impression from reading Richard Wright's Black Power, which came out in 1954. And though Wright himself was not aware of it, in the process of talking about describing certain events, he talks about moving into an area near what was Kumasi, the capital, at one point, or talking about Ashanti rites of circumcision and so on. Certain rites of circumcision, which appear to have been Ashanti. Now, if that's accurate, then this is a revolutionary development, as revolutionary as Wright having observed these black women dancing a particular kind of dance in Ghana when he was there in 1954 and being absolutely intrigued by it and then thinking that he had seen it somewhere before where, oh, for God's sake, yes, in America, in Mississippi, in other different locations. So that was a revolutionary finding on Richard Wright's part to go to Ghana in the 1950s and to find a dance so analogous to what he grew up experiencing in Mississippi.
0: Talk to us and break it down specifically what ring shout means and how it manifested itself, Dr. Stuckey.
1: At one point during my research, I'm looking at the South, at South Carolina, Virginia, even in North Carolina, which is not supposed to have had the ring shout necessarily, Georgia and so forth, I began to see references to black people forming themselves into rings all over the place, forming themselves into rings, and they're singing and they're dancing and so on. I didn't know what meaning was behind that. And finally, I read a book by an art historian at Yale who was talking about the four moments of the sun, in which he describes many African cultures that he had studied being characterized, some features of the cultures being characterized by movement in a counterclockwise direction, people dancing in a counterclockwise direction on sacred occasions. The best single source for understanding the ring shout would be Robert Ferris Thompson's book, The Four Moments of the Sun. But let me say, you said break it down. You find that the people who were singing the Negro spirituals very often were moving in a counterclockwise direction. Thomas Wentworth Higginson, writing about that in Army Life and a Black Regiment, talks about coming upon soldiers. He was commanding these soldiers for the Union forces, having formed themselves into a counterclockwise direction while singing Negro spirituals, so that the ring shout was an anchor, a foundation for the Negro spiritual. It was a foundation for the creation of the blues. Douglas talks about himself being in the circle, not understanding what was going on. He's very young. He understood it much better by the time he wrote Narrative of the Life of Frederick Douglass. And then again, the ring shout, Marshall Stearns, in The Story of Jazz, talks about the ring shout being a pivotal feature, literally pivotal feature of jazz, so that you have the three greatest forms of black art in America all connected with the ring shout. That is to say, the shout is a foundation or an anchor for the spirituals, for the blues, and for jazz.
0: When did you recognize the ring shout? I think I read in one of your pieces that you read Frederick Douglass again and again. When did Sterling say, I see the pieces tying together here?
1: It's a good question, and I'm not going to try to kid anyone. It's not an easy question because it was coming on gradually, this recognition of the importance of this sacred dance. And then at some point, much later, I try to put it all together and draw certain conclusions about it. I'm not the first to have drawn those conclusions. I begin to understand it. I have to it must have taken me almost a year or two to have a good understanding of what the shout was about. And you know from having read the foreword to the 25th anniversary edition of Slave Culture, which is in the process of coming out again now this year, that the ring shout is still evolving almost monthly and yearly. The ring shout, some form of ring shout expression is being discovered that Stauffer talks about. I had no idea that the song that slaves sang as they moved in a counterclockwise direction influenced the people who wrote the Battle Hymn of the Republic. I had absolutely no idea that it influenced those who wrote John Brown's Body. That would have been very moving, and it is very moving to know that this black art form was highly influential in artistic expression that is regarded as national in America. John Brown's Body, the Battle Hymn of the Republic. So it's still evolving. Wynton Marsalis, in a recent important composition of his, entitles a movement in that composition, Ring Shout. There is a representation of the ring shout on the floor of a federal building in Washington, D.C., a federal building that now sits on land that beneath which was the old cemetery there, New York cemetery, Negro cemetery there, and it's called the New Ring Shout. So we're learning more and more about the ring shout every day. So it had taken on a life of its own, over which I had virtually no control, about which I was discovering more and more things. I had no idea in the 1980s that this ritual that I was trying to make so much of consisted of a great deal more than I had any awareness of. This we now know, that it extended its reach beyond the black community to the American landscape as a whole, on which one might recognize art such as John Brown's Body or the Battle Hymn of the Republic. It's still going on.
0: Dr. Sterling Stuckey, we're talking with. He's a distinguished professor of history at the University of California, Riverside, before that Northwestern. He, in 1994, he held the presidential chair at the University of California, Riverside. This is the 25th anniversary of, it'll be released now, Slave Culture, Nationalist Theory, and the Foundations of Black America. Dr. Stegel, what does this do to the way that African people and African culture and the role of religion is placed in the context of American history? What new table does this give us?
1: What new what?
0: Table. What new platform or new consciousness does this present to us, coming from the work you're talking about with the Ring Show and the depth of African culture in American history? What can we forget about America for? What we need to add to it?
1: Well, it's depth, you say, in American history, and that's a key word, because we know a lot of the power of African culture in the creative process in places that are far beyond Africa's shores. That's precisely the very depth of African culture, finding expression among field hands in the American slave South, being the transformation of the culture to some extent, being engendered by representatives of the culture who are living in slavery and are creative in slavery, creating in slavery. So it means that they had to have enormous confidence to do that, male and females, and both were participants in this process. So it's a wonderful question, and it's a question that deserves a lot more thought and some writing. Because this is a new dimension. There were blacks, as you first put the question to me, I was thinking, It's really a fine question, because there were blacks who felt that blacks in America are going to lead the African diaspora at one point. Then later, Dr. Du Bois rejected that notion in the 1940s, that blacks in America were going to be the pathfinders for Africans generally. And I think he was right about that. I think Du Bois was right about that. But it's no put down at all of blacks in America when they are that influenced by Africa. They do live in America. And when they see the ways in which the larger culture has been transformed by African culture, I cite once again the Battle Hymn of the Republic and John Brown's Body, they know more than ever the role that they've been playing culturally and influencing America generally. It's been, I would say, a unique role. There's been no other role quite like it of the black American culturally has played. But it's a question that needs to be, to use your phrase, broken down and thought about and written about. I think it may be another step, perhaps the next step in looking at African cultural expression in North America.
0: Does Christianity, I was sorting this as I was reading it in some of the other articles in the anniversary edition and the tribute edition of the Journal of African American History, trying to say it right here, does Christianity inform African and African American culture, or is it African African American culture that finds its own safe place in Christianity?
1: Maybe some of these questions are questions that perhaps I should take home with me. It's a good question. Christianity certainly does, to some extent, inform, to a large extent, inform African consciousness, in my view. I think it informed the African consciousness of those African ethnic people who were creating these new forms of music and dance. They were Christian, perhaps in a deeper sense than the people in the larger society. One could say that they were taking Christianity far more seriously. And thus inspired, were able to create much of this wonderful music. So I think it has been, it's a two-way process. They breathed fresh humanity into Christianity. But were led to do that by Christian inspiration. They were willing to, despite the horrors of slavery, to forgive white people who were willing to repent. That's the Christian concept. If you're willing to repent, say you're sorry for what you've done, we will forgive you. But as we know, there have been virtually no public confessions of guilt with respect to the way blacks have been treated in this country. That's interesting. But so that Christian option is there, that in a sense blacks have offered to whites since slavery, during slavery, and since slavery, that they apparently have taken more seriously than members of the larger society on the whole.
0: You know, I was, as I looked through your works, and I looked through some of the older works, two or three names came to mind that I see a lot, or I saw often in your work. One, of course, we talked about with Frederick Douglass, but then both David Walker and Henry Highland Garnett. In the book I was looking at, the David Walker was In Defense of African Right and Liberty, and Henry Highland Garnett was Nationalism, Class Analysis, and Revolution. Talk about those figures in this picture that you're drawing for us, Dr. Stuckey.
1: Yeah. About David Walker, it's fascinating to realize that W.B. Du Bois has observed that David Walker has offered us the most tremendous reflection on slavery that we have. The most tremendous attack on slavery has come from David Walker. That's what's Du Bois' final judgment on Walker, which means if that is so, we know that there were a number of outstanding attacks on slavery by major abolitionists. William Lloyd Garrison, and a host of other abolitionists. But Du Bois says that the most powerful attack on slavery has come from David Walker. That lifts Walker in one's estimation to a very high height. So that's significant because Du Bois, in his one of his initial comments about Walker and those black folk, refers to his wild appeal to the colored citizens of the world. But then later, he says, it is the most significant attack yet on slavery. So that Walker was, I think of him as an almost sacred human being. It was Walker who could not imagine white America trying to get blacks out of this country, trying to get blacks to leave America. And he tells us in his appeal that he thought that was very bad, that they should attempt to reconcile themselves with us before we leave. That's something to think about. You should instead attempt to reconcile yourselves with us before we leave. After having done us that damage, you should reconcile yourself. So he was a man of great character, perhaps the greatest influence of all on Henry Highland Garnett, who had been a slave, proposed perhaps the greatest confrontation between slaves and slave masters in his call to slaves to rise up in the 1840s. But despite the fact that he was black and had grown up in a black family and so on, and had been subjected to all manner of mistreatment, as blacks as a whole had been from whites, is very deeply interested in the white working class and wants to see justice for white workers throughout the world. And Garnett is advocating this in the 1840s, before the Communist Manifesto came out. He's concerned about the white working class and fairness and justice for the white working class. So they were two important figures, and one of Du Bois' heroes was close to Henry Highland Garnett and Alexander Crummell from the American Negro Academy. And Crummell is quoted at considerable length in my book, Slave Culture, on Henry Highland Garnett. Du Bois went to West Africa, to Liberia, and he said he had come upon Garnett's where the soul of the ocean rushes, while the currents of the ocean rush toward the soul of Henry Highland Garnett. So Garnett was important to Alexander Crummell, important to Garnett. Walker was very important to Garnett and to Du Bois. It's all there in the book if one wants to work one's way to that kind of, to those relationships.
0: Your memory is so good, Dr. Stuckey.
1: Pardon me?
0: Your memory is so good. You remember things by date and detail and almost by page.
1: Well, Garnett, let me make a confession. In one way, it was almost painful for me to see Douglass given the credit that heaven knows he deserves for having first described the blues. And I thought to myself, Garnett has been underestimated all along, mainly because he and Garnett had their differences. This is going to make it even more difficult for Garnett to receive the attention that he deserves. I'm sort of joking in a way,
0: okay.
1: But I'm serious, too.
0: Okay.
1: I think Garnett deserves. When you read that chapter on Garnett, he's a wonderful figure, a wonderful human being, deeply and radically Christian. So, but this last, this I won't call it his last, but this achievement of Douglass's is monumental. Adrian Rich, one of the most distinguished poets of our time, says that Douglass wrote a purer English than John Milton. Frederick Douglass wrote a purer English than John Milton. This is in my book. It was taken out by one of the editors before I

0: people and our sense of history here when we talk about the Caribbean, the African diaspora, African people worldwide? What glue does it provide us?
1: I'm not sure. You know, I suspect that there is a lot more glue than we could ever imagine. That is, Du Bois in the Philadelphia Negro talks about the ring shout in the West Indies. One of the few references to the ring shout in the West Indies that I've seen. I learned very early on that you don't discount what Du Bois has to say that easily. He was a man of immense learning. What I'm getting at is that it's very likely that you have far more evidence of the ring shout in the Caribbean, in Brazil, in other places in the Americas than we are aware of. I would bet on that. There's a tremendous amount of counterclockwise movement and art in the West Indies from those Africans who came from sections of Black Africa where the sun moved in a counterclockwise direction. So, but again, you've raised a big question. And I haven't really thought about that too much. I backed away from it. I can't go and try to research that too.
0: Okay.
1: But the questions keep coming up. Someone will. Richard Wright. I mean, Richard Wright had no conception, really, of African culture in America. He doubted it. He doubted it even more, if that's possible, than Ralph Ellison. Because Ralph Ellison didn't believe in African influences. You would think that he would think that blacks were more influenced by Greece. Seriously.
0: Okay.
1: By Athens. It's not my intention just to be... That's Ellison. Who tells us that black writers should not have any interest in dialect when there are writers like Walt Whitman and Herman Melville around to show us a more revolutionary use of language, which means he did not read Moby Dick very carefully, because one of the most brilliant uses of dialect in Moby Dick is by Herman Melville, where you have a black man referring to slaveholders and to whites generally, whites who are against blacks, as massa shark. Massa shark. So Ellison didn't know that. So that there's so much that we need to disavow in order to see ourselves clearly, and not just the misrepresentations of whites, but of some of our own people. James Weldon Johnson, a wonderful artist, novelist, intellectual, NAACP activist, tells us that dialect has but two full stops, humor and pathos. Not so. He tells us that in 1922. And apparently that view has held sway now for, 90 years? That dialect has, it's either humorous or it's sad. Not so at all. I'm a little more gentle, a lot more gentle with James Weldon Johnson. But you can't just throw out a language that millions of people are still speaking, which is what he tried to do.
0: And you've done some work on Paul Robeson, have you not?
1: I have.
0: And what's the texture of what you're doing? Because that's Robeson, of course, as were many people in the 1960s, were involved in looking at different directions for organizing African peoples, socialism, communism, very, very prominent.
1: Well, to follow up on what was said about James Weldon Johnson and Ralph Ellison and dialect, when Robeson did The Emperor Jones, Eugene O'Neill's The Emperor Jones, in London in 1925, he had done it in New York prior to that time, British critics, who've been completely ignored by American critics, thought that he used the language that O'Neill put in his mouth, so to say, so effectively, one said, that he should now give us his Othello. He should now give us Shakespeare in English. He uses this so powerfully. It was all the rage. His use of

0: language. In this case, it was Negro dialect that Eugene O'Neill had written for this play, The Emperor Jones. He uses so forcefully that he demonstrated a rebirth of slave genius in the theater, in the European theater in 1925, as he had in America in the previous year. This was the same time in 1925 that critics, within months of his having launched a concert career, were calling him some the greatest singer in the world. So these two contributions were being made almost simultaneously in 1925, both in dialect, because his first 5 years of concertizing were spent singing in Negro dialect exclusively.
1: Mm-hmm.
0: So this was an enormous contribution on Robeson's part that the world does not yet know about. I came upon it by looking at NAACP files in the 1920s when NAACP was having almost complete coverage of theatrical performances by Robeson sent to them. Du Bois may have arranged that, but that's where you can find that evidence.
1: We're speaking with Dr. Sterling Stuckey. He has a long history, distinguished history. As we walked in, he said he had retired, but he was working more than ever before and writing more than ever before. Very active in the movements of the 1960s, CORE and the International Black World, working with issues of the Freedom Riders, working with the Amistad Foundation, the Mississippi Summer Project, and coming out right now, available is Slave Culture, Nationalist Theory and the Foundations of Black America. This is the 25th anniversary of its original release. In our last moments here, reflections, Dr. Stuckey, on this course here of your work and your writing and what you're saying.
0: Oh, I tell you, to be honest, I had not realized how long that course has been, how involved it has been, except in recent months. For some reason, it's been a tremendous degree of interest expressed in slave culture, far more than I ever imagined. People inviting you to speak in different places and so on, and what certain scholars have written about that finally convinces you that you haven't been out there in the vineyard all by yourself working without certain people being observant. So that's encouraging, because after you've done it for so long and felt that you pretty much are still pioneering, it can be a bit disheartening. But I find that it's anything but that. I mean, it's anything but disheartening now. So that's encouraging.
1: Dr. Stuckey, thank you so much for your time. You're leaving, making big footprints every day, for all of us. And it's a real honor to have you here on Africa Today. And you're always welcome. As you were talking about going back and thinking about some of the questions, you think about some of those questions and we'll be in contact and we'll have you on the air again.
0: Maybe we'll do it again. I've enjoyed it.
1: I would look forward to it. Okay. My pleasure, sir.
0: Thank you.

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Good evening and welcome to Labor Radio of the Working Class, by the Working Class, for the Working Class. I'm your host, Jamie Partridge. Our topic this evening is Emergency Workplace Organizing Committee and Workers Organizing Workers, two national workplace organizing projects of the Democratic Socialists of America. Our guests are Wes Holling, Communications Director for the Emergency Workplace Organizing Committee, also known as EWOC, and Carolyn Roderick, co-chair of the Portland Democratic Socialists of America, also known as DSA, and an activist in AFSCME Local 328, a founder of the University of Oregon Student Union, and a former organizer with the UAW.